0: Victoria platform. One person pulled a gun and shot two people. Emergency medical services located one patient on the train platform and a second injured person closer to the BMO center. One victim was taken to hospital in critical condition. The other suffered serious injuries. Police say both victims have been upgraded to stable condition. Officers arrested a suspect in the downtown area a short time later. Ground has already been broken on Meta's $13 billion data center located just north of Edmonton. Those who call Sturgeon County home voiced their concerns with the project this morning. Gates Guarin has more on what their biggest issues are and how the province is responding.
1: The street in front of the Sturgeon County office in Morinville was lined with more than 100 protesters on Sunday. They're opposed to Meta's new AI data center currently being built in the county.
2: This is important. My voice has to matter, even if it's just one voice.
1: Protesters flash signs to those driving by with opposition to the project. Many who live in the area are concerned with the perceived environmental impacts and what they say is a lack of public consultation.
3: Sturgeon County is my home, and we love it here, right? And there's a lot of beautiful spots, and we just don't want this here. We want clean water. We want our county to stay beautiful.
4: It's hurtful to see our government and, you know, the people that are supposed to represent us not holding our values, you know, close.
1: Protest organizer Ben Burris says he felt betrayed when the center was announced and says the project would drive up the cost of water and power.
5: Data centers, at least in the United States, have been shown to disrupt bees and livestock, which we're an agricultural community. This isn't something that we want in our backyard, right?
1: In a statement to Global News, Sturgeon County Mayor Elena Hnatchew says she's heard residents' concerns. She says strong accountability frameworks provide necessary guardrails to protect citizens and communities. Alberta's Minister of Technology says the province has a track record of building large industrial projects and that environmental monitoring for the data center will be ongoing.
6: I understand where folks are coming from. They have legitimate concerns. The good news is we've been able to design our regulatory framework from the ground up to address those very concerns and to protect Albertans' interests.
1: For Burry and others at the protest, they would like to see the project scrapped.
5: We could be using all these resources and all this energy for something that's much more productive and beneficial to people.
1: And will continue to voice their concerns until they feel like they've been heard. Gates Gorin, Global News, Morinville.
7: This is a time lapse from Lethbridge. It starts around 9:30 this morning, looking over the high-level bridge. It's in there, I swear. The high level, you can see it. It's very smoky today in Lethbridge at one point at 10+ for the air quality health index, which is very, very extreme. Look, there it is. There comes the bridge there. Things have eased up somewhat, but the smoke will remain in southern Alberta for the most part. You can see a little bit better as the day went along, but also we've had a smoky day. Around 5 is what our air quality is going to look like. It will clear up, but details on that in just a moment. 21 today, so we dropped about, 12? 11 degrees from yesterday, just right around normal, a little below. 24 is where we're usually at. We were about that last year, and the record 35 set back in 1922. So, yes, we will clear up tomorrow. The wind coming from the northwest, blowing that forest fire smoke out of our region, and we're going to see a high of 21 tomorrow for your Heritage Day. Winds could get up to about 40-kilometer gusts, but pretty sustained around 20. It's been very windy over the weekend, and things will calm down a little bit for your holiday Monday. 21 for Monday, then we warm up. Tuesday, 25 degrees to begin the short week, 27 by Wednesday, and so a pretty nice week ahead. And yes, as far as the wildfire smoke goes, again, a 5 for tonight, and then by tomorrow, you can see a low risk as the smoke starts to clear out of our area. The smoke producing some great photos, thanks to Darren for sending in this one last night, the Three Sisters with the sun overhead and the cloud, just an awesome shot, Darren. And if you have got a great shot just like Darren, send it in to us, won't you? Email calgaryweather@globalnews.ca.
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7: You're welcome.
0: A 35-year-old man has drowned after jumping off a cliff near a campground south of the city. Okotoks RCMP responded to a report of a missing swimmer near Nature's Hideaway campground just before 12:30 Saturday. Witnesses say the man, who was a Mexico resident, jumped off a cliff and did not resurface. First responders pulled the man from the water, but he was pronounced dead. Mounties are urging the public to avoid cliff jumping and warning that underwater hazards and currents pose a significant risk. A man from Rocky View County has died after drowning in a lake in Canmore. RCMP say just before 6 p.m. on Saturday, they received a report of a swimmer struggling in the water at Quarry Lake. Witnesses say a man without a life jacket disappeared and did not resurface. Emergency crews attended the scene and located the man in the water. The 33-year-old was pronounced dead at the scene. His body has been transported to the office of the chief medical examiner.
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0: A unique festival has taken over seven city blocks in the city's northeast. Big crowds taking to see the streets in the Greenview Industrial Park for the Tango 2 Echo Festival. Featuring more than 150 custom cars and bikes, live music, art and food, as well as retail vendors. This is the eighth year T2E has been held, which organizers say helps to showcase local businesses and allows Calgarians to explore a part of the city they may not usually visit.
9: This festival is designed to showcase businesses, but also connect the communities. We sent over 20,000 postcards to all of our T2Eans. I'm a Mustang girl, so that's where I sit. But we've got everything from antique fire trucks to hot rods to dualies. We've got it all.
0: The auto sector in Greenview Industrial originally started a car festival called Rides and Rods, and that has now morphed into Tango 2 Echo. The city's premier food and beverage festival is back for another year. This is the 29th edition of Taste of Calgary, which is being held at Cowboys Park. Attendees are able to sample cuisine from all around the world, with over 50 restaurants, 25 food trucks, and other vendors taking part. In previous years, tickets were bought, which were then used to exchange for food or for drinks. But this year, the ticket system has been removed.
10: We're trying to go paperless, so you can use your debit or credit card at any of the participating businesses, but you can also bring cash and load up a Taste of Calgary card at the ticket tin. It's really popular because you can come down and sample millions of types of different cuisines and dishes, really find that new restaurant that you want to take your family to, and have a great time out.
0: You can catch the final day of Taste of Calgary tomorrow. What's being called a family miracle has brought together three generations of people for the first time in years. That miracle is two sets of quadruplets, and they all met for the very first time this weekend. Catherine Ludwig has that story.
11: Me, so if I get in trouble, I can just blame it all on my sisters. And I don't
12: exactly what I
11: do. I'm just joking. I'm just joking.
13: Meet Grace, Emily, Michaela, and Abby. 10-year-old identical quadruplets. The first set of multiples in their entire family.
14: So full of energy. Their personalities are coming out a lot more, which makes it easier to tell them apart. But they're definitely, they're becoming preteens. They're fighting like sisters.
13: But now they're not the only ones. On Sunday, they met their little cousins for the first time, who are also quadruplets. Kenna, Sydney, Theo, and Max are all 2 years old and are fraternal multiples.
15: Even though I have quadruplets, and that's crazy, it's also just our regular life. It's just our normal. And so it's almost crazier seeing other quadruplets out in the wild.
13: The difference between them? The Webb sisters were conceived into an egg that split four times, making them identical. The Watson siblings were conceived in four different eggs, making them fraternal.
15: So people often think, oh, quads must run in your family. And although we do happen to have two sets in our family, they both are completely spontaneous, completely unlinked. There's no reason why we both should have ended up with quadruplets from a biological perspective. And I just think it's such a miracle.
13: This is also the first time the parents met, but they have been supporting each other through social media.
14: It's really a good thing that we got to meet each other. Now we can share, you know, our experiences and we can give each other advice.
15: And she just gave me so much hope and feeling of peace, knowing that it's going to be okay. What's really cool is how these babies have really brought so many people together. This is our first family reunion in many, many, many decades.
13: They brought together grandparents, aunts, uncles, and other cousins. Despite meeting for the first time and the eight-year age gap between the sets of siblings, the Webb girls are excited to have little cousins just like them.
11: Because it's like your best pal forever.
12: Mm-hmm.
11: You.
13: Catherine Ludwig, Global News.
0: The United States says they stopped a planned attack on Iran as a deal may be in the works. The latest on the conflict in the Middle East is still ahead.
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0: Donald Trump signaled the U.S. was preparing a major new attack on Iran this weekend, but held back at the request of some U.S. allies in the Middle East over concerns the fighting could spread. This, as reports of dwindling munitions, causes concern among U.S. lawmakers and Trump's military advisors. Our Washington correspondent Candace Cole has more.
1: In a post to Truth Social late Saturday, U.S. President Donald Trump said he's canceled plans to attack Iran at the behest of Middle Eastern countries, including Iran, citing the parameters of a deal have been agreed to. He says the deal would include the immediate, complete, and total opening of the Strait of Hormuz and an end to Iran's nuclear threat. Trump's planned attack was in retaliation for Iranian attacks on U.S. bases in the region, according to reporting by Axios. Saudi Crown Prince Mohammed bin Salman spoke with Trump earlier Saturday, urging de-escalation, fearing more attacks could widen the conflict to neighboring Gulf states, and asking for clarity on the U.S.'s plan of action, clarity that's sought by U.S. lawmakers as well.
2: I don't think anybody's satisfied with the level of information that we're receiving, although it is a dynamic conflict.
1: In recent days, as the U.S. resumed strikes on Iran following a three-day pause in hostilities, advisors to Trump, including Vice President J.D. Vance and Chairman of the Joint Chiefs of Staff General Dan Kane, reportedly raised concerns over dwindling U.S. munitions, particularly air defense missile interceptors, a claim Trump has denied is an issue.
3: This isn't rocket science. We struck over 14,000 targets with multiple munitions. That puts a lot of stress on the magazine depth.
1: According to the Center for Strategic and International Studies, Patriot missile interceptors have gone from over 2,300 to under 827, and the number of THAAD interceptors have been cut nearly in half. Iran's foreign minister Abbas Araghchi said to Turkish and Saudi Arabian foreign ministers Saturday that any hostile action by the U.S. or Israel would be met with a decisive and proportionate response. Candace Cole, Global News, Washington.
0: A sleepless night for Pimi Chickamack residents as a shooter ran loose around the community since Saturday morning. A 42-year-old man was pronounced dead on scene, and RCMP say they've made an arrest. As Tony DeGuzman reports, the community is heartbroken.
4: Pimi Chickamack First Nation was on lockdown for just over 24 hours beginning Saturday after a man was killed in the town, which is located over 500 kilometers from Winnipeg. Olivia McLeod was visiting her hometown and was celebrating at Treaty and Indian Days when her daughter ran to her and told her the doors in the arena were locked.
5: My mind was racing and, like, I was just worried about my kids and I just wanted to bring them home. My daughter had plans to go and sleep out at a family member's and I changed my mind and I just came home.
4: While the lockdown has been lifted Sunday morning, much of the community is still on guard.
5: I couldn't cry. My body was just in complete shock. I don't know, like, it's still shocking. Like, I couldn't sleep all night.
4: That sleepless night was similar for Marilyn Muswagen's family, as the entire community was unaware of where the shooter, who remained on the loose, lurked.
6: I had a lack of sleep. Most of the time I was praying for my community.
4: Her grandkids and family were hiding at home. She says where the reported shooter was eventually captured was too close for comfort.
6: Wow. Just right over the bush from where I live. Like, what if, you know, all the thoughts that ran through my mind, what if?
4: Chief David Monius says the community had check stops and civilians on patrol when the suspect was caught.
7: When we did the citizens on patrol, we never expected that we would be the ones to find him. And that we would be the ones to catch him and get the assist to RCMP that way.
8: While RCMP hasn't identified the victim yet, Muswagen, McLeod, and Monius say the 42-year-old's name was Lionel McKay.
5: Everyone knew Lionel. He was a good friend. He was a funny guy. And he just lived life to the fullest.
7: You know, he was married. He has children. And, you know, siblings that he has that love him as well, his family that loves him.
4: The arrest is allowing Muswagen to breathe a little easier now.
6: It was such a relief to see a man handcuffed. It was such a relief to see, yay, we won.
4: RCMP said they've made an arrest but have not laid charges yet. The investigation is still ongoing.
6: I quoted him was on a phone and then said, Kukum, I get to go buy ice cream. And that, oh, that touches my heart. We're, you know, okay, baby, okay.
4: Tony Guzman, Global News.
9: With e-scooters, we see more severe fractures. 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
0: It's becoming a more common sight in hospitals around the country. Ahead, we'll have part two of our series on e-scooter injuries.
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0: Ashton's one-woman show, Promise and Promiscuity, a musical based on the works by famed author Jane Austen. Ashton has traveled from New Zealand to put on the show, which she has performed in several countries around the world.
17: I play 9 characters in the style of Jane Austen, but it's a brand new story. I mash up some Bon Jovi and some Beethoven, play the ukulele. We have Kimberline Kardashian, the etiquette coach. So I've got a bit of pop culture references, if you know. Lots of silly, like Cordelia is the sister and she talks like this. And the lead character is much more centered. And then we have a very snobby old lady and things. So yeah, the audiences are reacting really well.
0: Penny Ashton says she has performed at Calgary Fringe twice before. Shows for the festival run until August 8th. Doctors say after an e-scooter injury occurs, people often express regret about using them. Health reporter Catherine Ward goes behind the scenes at Sick Kids Hospital in Toronto, where experts show us different injuries and explain how serious things can get.
18: Dr. Carolyn Rutten works the overnight shift at Sick Kids Hospital in Toronto. When she arrives at 8 p.m., there's a high likelihood interpreting scans from e-scooter injuries will be part of the job.
19: At this point in the summer, they're almost daily. Often these injuries actually happen late afternoon or early evening. We've been able to document that from research.
18: Fractures are common, like this elbow, which not only broke, but a section of the bone also rotated.
19: With e-scooters, we see more severe fractures. The fractures are often more severely displaced than they would be for playground trauma.
18: Traumatic brain injuries are another growing concern.
19: We can see these white areas here representing blood inside the brain. This blood is pushing against the brain and causing a lot of brain swelling. The amount of swelling was such that the neurosurgeons had to go in and take away a piece of the skull to relieve some of that pressure.
18: Surgeons say a straightforward recovery is not a guarantee.
20: We're talking about long initial surgeries. We're talking about repeated additional surgeries that are needed. We're talking about time in the intensive care unit. And the rehabilitation is not just in days, but we're talking about weeks to months.
18: At high speed, damaged internal organs are another possibility.
19: This is a CT of the abdomen in another teenager who came in after an e-scooter crash. This area here represents the liver, and this dark gray area represents a big tear within the liver. This is the kidney here, and we can see these dark areas here represent additional tears within the right kidney.
18: Doctors say they know scans like these ones will continue to be the norm until something is done to tackle the e-scooter problem at its core.
21: I think there has to be a much bigger push towards ensuring that people are aware of the threat and the danger that these pose, particularly to children.
18: Catherine Ward, Global News, Toronto.
0: All right, and Russ joins me now with a look at our forecast. And Russ, I noticed the smoke is still sort of lingering in there. I know it's going to move out with that wind.
22: Yes, yes.
0: When will that be?
22: Winds coming from the northwest have been slowly blowing the smoke out. We've had a, you know, relatively moderate day as far as health risk goes. But yes, by tonight into tomorrow morning, things will clear out as far as the smoke goes. Around the city, 20, 22 degrees, 19 degrees West District, Tuscany, 20 for Bar City and 21 up in the north as far as around the region. Mid to low 20s, Lethbridge 25, 26 Medicine Hat, Brooks, Drumheller around the same. Edmonton 19 today, Red Deer at 20. And there you have it, mid to high teens for the north. They've been seeing a lot of rain. That should ease up overnight, as well as a very windy day for central Alberta. See tomorrow, much warmer temperatures, high level, Grand Prairie into the mid-20s, upper teens all across the province, 21 for southern Alberta tomorrow. As far as weather alerts go, the air quality warning is still in effect for southern Alberta, BC, Saskatchewan. And then also, there's that wind warning through central Alberta. They've been seeing wind gusts up to 90 kilometers. And a rainfall warning continues for our northeastern portion of Alberta into Saskatchewan. Rainfall amounts up to 90 millimeters, thanks to this system right here, which has been hanging around for most of the day. It will head our way, and there it is. We could see some rain in southern Alberta overnight, which wouldn't that be nice? A little bit of rain. It's been so dry, very hot. A little rain would certainly come in handy, but it won't last long, if anything. Those winds from the northwest pushing it away, maybe a few millimeters, but not very much. Clear for tomorrow, for your holiday Monday into Tuesday and the rest of the week. There you have rainfall amounts. Again, not very much, but we'll take it. Any little bit of rain would certainly come in handy for down in southern Alberta. We will see wind gusts tomorrow, 40 kilometers or so for Red Deer, into the 30s for Edmonton, 35 for us in Calgary, and into the 40s down south. So we'll continue to be a windy day, not as windy as it has been, but the winds will stick around. So for your holiday Monday, 21 degrees, sunny, nice day, and yes, clearer as far as the smoke goes. And then Alyssa into the 25s by Tuesday, 27, 29 degrees by Thursday. By next weekend, though, we could see another risk of afternoon thunderstorms popping up.
0: 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Thank you, Russ.
22: 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You're welcome.
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Well, good afternoon. It was a volatile week this week, and perhaps no more volatility than experienced on Wednesday. Now, Wednesday was the day that we had the U.S. Federal Reserve concluding its meeting, and they concluded by leaving interest rates in the United States unchanged. Now, there was a fractured vote. It was a 9-3 vote, and the markets looked at that and said, listen, it does look like we are getting growing consent there, or at least a growing consensus towards moving interest rates higher in the United States. There's also a question about the current or the new Fed's credibility. So the bond markets reacted poorly to the lack of communication and to the decision by

0: where they believe current inflation is in the United States. What to watch for next week? Well, I spilled the beans a little bit. We have to keep our eye on earnings season. Now, earnings season have been very good. It is a big week of earnings coming up next week, some big heavyweights again. But of the 300 companies of the S&P that have reported so far, 85% have beat the revenue targets. And earnings growth is on track to grow by 47% when you look on a quarter, year-over-year, quarter-to-quarter basis. Huge results. We'll see if that can be sustained. The other thing is U.S. job reports. Let's keep an eye on that. The U.S. Fed has a dual mandate, not just inflation, but also how is the U.S. labor market doing? There is expected to be a slight increase in the unemployment rate, but we are also expecting to see job growth in the United States. That's your market wrap for this week.
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2: This summer, we've seen a number of bear encounters in the Bow Valley. Close calls that have led to warnings and trail closures. Earlier this month, a couple in northern Saskatchewan was killed by a black bear at their remote fly-in cabin. Blake Law sat down with WildSmart's Nick DeRuiter on what you need to know to avoid a potentially dangerous bear encounter.
3: A lot of people have seen these videos of these bear encounters. They can be quite scary, but let's start with just bear behavior. Take us into the side of the bear in those types of situations and how they respond to these kind of human encounters and what may be going on there.
4: Yeah, so I mean, typically when we're out on the trails and camping, we're in their backyard.
3: Yeah.
4: So they're just walking around trails just as if it was, you know, our own backyard and the hallways in our house. So they need to walk through those trails to get to food, to find a mate, to, you know, raise their young. And we often are just in their way. Mm-hmm. So we need to do a better job of getting out of their way and giving them space to live. And so whether that's a bear walking down the trail towards you, you know, try moving off the trail if safe to do so and let the bear pass. Typically, we're just going to be in their way. But when you add external factors like dogs, especially dogs that are off leash, they're very unpredictable, and it makes the wildlife unpredictable as well. You know, some bears have better tolerance for dogs than others.
3: Right.
4: And some really don't like dogs, and some don't care as much.
3: Well, we just saw a recent example. We're showing the video here. Parks Canada charging a pair of hikers who encountered a bear for failing to have their small dog on a leash. You can see the dog there yapping away and running around. Let's talk more about that. What do we need to remember when we're going on the trails with animals, our pets?
4: Yeah, and see this one right there, there's so much time. I mean, they should have had their dog on leash to begin with, but
3: yeah.
4: In that video as well, there's so much time to pick up that dog or put it on a leash and keep it under control, because that bear was not showing any signs of aggression. It was quite relaxed. Literally, I think they were just in the bear's way. The bear was just walking down the trail. If they would have just had the dog under control, gotten off the trail, if safe to do so, the bear would have just walked past them.
3: Mm-hmm.
4: But having the variable factor, the dog off leash, who knows, the positive encounter could very quickly turn negative.
3: Mm-hmm.
4: if that bear all of a sudden decides, oh, this dog is a bit annoying, it's yapping at me,
3: right?
4: Leave me alone.
3: Yeah, totally. And there are other things that you can kind of watch out for, be aware of your surroundings before you even come across a bear, right? There are things to signs, if you will.
4: Yeah, exactly. And so right now, we're in berry season.
3: Yeah.
4: So bears will be focused on one thing, and that's eating. And they might eat 20, they may even eat 24 hours a day and not even sleep. If they find good berry patches, they will defend those berry patches quite strongly. And so we need to be aware of that. So even when we're making noise on the trail, you know, a good ale, the bear might not move if there's good food there.
3: Mm-hmm.
4: So then we need to remember not to sneak past them. But, you know, they will leave tracks, scat. If they're eating lots of berries, up to 200,000 berries a day, their scat looks like strawberry jam.
3: Okay.
4: It's very liquidy, and it's red, and it's got lots of seeds. So if you see a fresh pile of scat, looks like strawberry jam on the trail.
3: Yeah.
4: Or like almost like diarrhea strawberry jam.
3: Right.
4: There's a bear in the area eating berries, so be aware. You know, maybe get your bear spray out, make extra noise, or, you know, consider turning around. But yeah, being alert for those things.
3: Yeah.
4: You know, maybe even like birds of prey circling in front of you, there's probably a carcass on the trail.
3: Yeah.
4: You know, so be aware of that. So it's all about looking and listening for signs that there's, you know, wildlife and bears in the area.
3: You mentioned the bear spray and having that on you and ready and easily accessible. Just last word on that and what we should remember.
4: So we always need to have bear spray with us. And, you know, I've got my real bear spray. This is just the practice spray that we use, but it's always got to be easily accessible.
3: Mm-hmm.
4: There have been a lot of surprise encounters with like mothers and cubs and just bears out on the trail. And you might only have

0: 2 seconds. So having a bear spray in your backpack, you won't have time to get it out. So it's got to be, you know, a belt like this or a hip holster, chest holster. You got to have it readily accessible. It's got to be ready. I didn't know how to use it.
1: Yeah.
0: In 2 seconds, if you've never thought about how to use it, that's not enough time.
1: Yeah.
0: You know, even before you leave the house, you know, you can buy practice cans like this, or, you know, I have empty cans at my office, and, you know, being able to know how to get that clip off and, you know, pressing the button down. You know, we want to have a good 1 to 2 second spray into that bear's mouth, ideally aim down in front. When in doubt, it's better to aim low than high.
1: Okay.
0: Because that bear is going to be moving towards you.
1: Okay.
0: But the key thing is you got to be prepared and you got to be ready to use it in under 2 seconds.
2: As soon as the scarf comes out or as soon as I put the shirt on, she's so excited and wants to go wherever that we're going to go.
3: Therapy dogs help to provide comfort to those in need. Ahead, we'll delve into new research showing how canines are impacted by their work.
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3: The work done by service and therapy dogs has an enormous impact for people, providing a range of physical, mental, and social benefits. As Peyton Zilich tells us, new research suggests we're not the only ones affected by the often emotional and sensitive work.
13: Oh, what a beauty. You're so cute.
14: Research has shown the many benefits people can gain while working with therapy dogs like Molly and Ophelia. But have you ever stopped to wonder what this work is like from the dog's perspective? Over at the Positive Connections Lab at the University of Saskatchewan, Dr. Colleen Dell is flipping the script.
15: Really recognizing who they are and what their likes and their wants and their needs are, and that they have feelings too.
14: The lab has been running for more than a decade, focusing on the power of connection between animals and humans. And a recent multi-million dollar investment will let Dr. Dell continue her research on man's best friend.
15: Part of our larger grant is to begin to understand how it is that we account for the animal's perspective, right? So we have the dogs going out, say, to visit in hospice. How I need to be very in tune, as does any other therapy dog handler, of how I know if she's comfortable, if this is somewhere where she wants to be.
14: Along with Dr. Dell's studies, a part of the grant will go toward postdoctoral fellow Mackenzie McEwen's research project on how mental health can be improved for truck drivers with animal companions.
1: Truck drivers are constantly battling social isolation, mental health, physical health, and having that animal to provide them support with their mental, their physical health, and exploring how that benefits or those challenges are from the human's perspective, but also the animal's perspective, just to really figure out how we can work together.
14: Every dog is different, but it's clear Molly and Ophelia have a job they love, as both ladies roll over in excitement to comfort others via belly rubs.
2: As soon as the scarf comes out or as soon as I put the shirt on, she's so excited and wants to go wherever that we're going to go.
14: University students can get in on the love too by visiting Dr. Dell's Pause Your Stress program to meet and play with therapy dogs like Molly and Ophelia and learn more about the dynamic connections between animals and humans. Peyton Zilich, Global News.
5: Well, the hot spot right in the middle of the country today, Winnipeg's a high of 32 degrees, Saskatchewan, mid to upper 20s, but that's a bit of a cool down. It's been very warm, as it has been for us in Alberta, too, with highs only in the low 20s to upper teens. On the West Coast, too, a little cooler for Vancouver. Look at Whitehorse, 24 degrees, very warm day in the Yukon. 24 also for Thunder Bay, low 20s for southern Ontario into Quebec. On the East Coast, very warm day for Halifax, but they're going to see some rain tomorrow and a little cooler, 23 up to 10, 15 millimeters of rain for Nova Scotia. Southern Ontario into eastern Quebec, a lot of rain also on the way. Mid-20s, Thunder Bay, Winnipeg, cooler day for Saskatchewan with only highs of 17. We'll see highs in the low 20s, Vancouver, a mild, nice average summer day for them at 23 tomorrow. Weather alerts, there's an air quality warning, southern BC into Alberta, southern Saskatchewan. Wind warning in effect for central Alberta. We've also got that rainfall warning in the northeast portion of the province into northwestern Saskatchewan. Air quality warnings continue due to the wildfires in northern Ontario. There are all those rainfall warnings as a result of the rain coming from this system right here. You can see coming up from the eastern seaboard affecting southern Ontario, eastern Quebec. We've got a system that we've been seeing affecting northern Alberta. We could see some rain in southern Alberta overnight, but otherwise things will clear out from Monday to begin the week on the western side of the country.
16: All right. Thanks, Russ.
5: You're welcome.
16: The National Bank Open Tennis Tournament is underway in Toronto, and Canada's top-seeded player is Montreal-born Leila Fernandez. She reflected on what winning this event on home soil would mean.
17: It would be probably one of the biggest title, best memory, best tournament, because it's where I grew up. It's the tournament that I first watched growing up as a young kid, so It would mean a lot. It's up there in my goals and dreams. I mean, I always want to win a Grand Slam, be number one in the world, but winning also the NBO is a special occasion where not many people, athlete, can say that not only they play their favorite sport, but they get to play at home and then also get to win the title at home.
16: 23-year-old Fernandez has an opening round bye and will play her first match on Wednesday night. It's a chance to check out the next crop of NHL stars before they're drafted. Edmonton is set to host the Hlinka Gretzky Cup beginning Monday. We tee up the tournament next.
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16: U18 players from around the world are hitting the ice this week for the annual Hlinka Gretzky Cup in Edmonton. It's the first opportunity for hockey fans to see this year's NHL draft prospects, with games getting underway tomorrow. Bianca Millions chats with one of the Hockey Canada organizers to learn more about this year's event.
27: Tell us about this tournament.
28: Yeah, the Hlinka Gretzky Cup is the event for the very best 17-year-old hockey players in the world, the best U18 players. These players are obviously draft eligible this year. So this is the first opportunity for NHL scouts to see these very best players against the best in the world.
27: You just mentioned the scouts. I'm going to ask you, how many scouts and how does this benefit the players?
28: Yeah, the NHL teams are incredibly supportive of the event, and they see the benefit of the event for all of their scouting system, whether those are scouts from Western Canada, the U.S., or around the world. Each of the NHL teams normally sends somewhere between 6 and 8 scouts. So, you know, fans can expect to see somewhere around 250 NHL scouts who are in and about the building all week, taking in the action. And obviously, you know, a lot of those are former players and key administrators that are a big part of the system of each of the NHL teams.
27: Very cool. Besides seeing 250 scouts wandering around, what can fans expect when they attend?
28: Well, they're going to see the very best hockey. And I think the second thing about the very best hockey in the world at this level is the level of competitiveness. Certainly the rest of the world has closed the gap on Canada. We've been very successful over the years at the Hlinka Gretzky Cup. But they can see the very best hockey. And they're going to see some of the very best picks from the next couple of years of the NHL draft. You know, I think if you look at a player like DuPont or Schultz or those types of players who are up-and-coming Canadian players, this is a chance for Edmontonians to see these players for the first time, just like they would have seen McKenna and Schaefer 2 years ago when the Hlinka Gretzky Cup was here.
27: So what impact does an event like this have on the community as a whole and the hockey community?
28: Yeah, it's a great question. With 8 teams based in Edmonton, and they'll be there for the roughly 10 days in the city, there's certainly a significant economic impact to the community. And we're very proud of that and very excited to be able to bring that to Edmonton. But I think beyond that is sort of the community, the hockey community and beyond. You know, the tickets for the event are very family friendly, very affordable, intended for youngsters who are either playing the game or those who are considering playing hockey to get out and see great hockey and enjoy an atmosphere at Rogers Place that they may not be able to go to Rogers Place all the time for Oilers games. So we really think it's a community friendly event and an opportunity for families, especially with 5 p.m. game starts, to get out and see Canada play this week.
5: It's been a cool, wet couple of days in northern Alberta, but we'll warm up to 28 degrees by midweek for Grand Prairie. Cold Lake 17 to begin the week, but into the low 20s by Wednesday. Jasper also into the upper 20s. Edmonton, cooler, as well as Red Deer to begin the week, mid-20s by Wednesday. Lloydminster, a cool day on Monday, but low 20s for Wednesday. Banff, low 20s, then 26 degrees by Wednesday. Southern Alberta also, a cool start to the week, but mid to upper 20s by Wednesday.
16: Thanks, Russ. A Canada-wide recall has been issued for some Hershey's Creamy Milk Chocolate Kisses. The Canadian Food Inspection Agency says the products may contain almonds that are not listed on the label. The recall covers 104-gram and 200-gram packages with a best before date of June 1st, 2027. Hershey's Canada says one reaction has been reported. People with an almond allergy or sensitivity should not eat the product, should throw it out or return it to the store. Fetching the perfect wave. Why these dogs are hanging 20 at the World Dog Surfing Championships.
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16: Later heats had to be canceled due to a hazardous surf warning. The crowd still got what it came for, to see dogs on surfboards. Okay, maybe the only thing cuter than dog surfing is, have you ever seen those videos of the squirrels water skiing or surfing?
5: Water skiing, yes. Any sort of water skiing, surfing
16: How
5: animal.
16: Does one teach a four-legged animal to surf or ski?
5: I don't know, but it's awesome. Whatever you're doing, keep it up. Teach your dogs. Get them cats out there surfing. That's something I'd like to see also. So, some good surfing weather coming up. It's been a windy day, so surfing weather for sure. 21 degrees tomorrow for your Heritage Day, and then we're bouncing up. Look at that, 29 by Thursday, Alyssa.
16: Love that. Thank you so much for being with us tonight. We'll be back at 11 o'clock. Good night.

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2: From the national newsroom of the Canadian Press, I'm Don Mitchell. Many WestJet travelers were left searching for Plan B after the airline's 4,400 flight attendants walked off the job early this morning. The airline had already begun grounding planes and canceling flights ahead of the strike, saying affected passengers would be refunded or reaccommodated as applicable. However, customers Carissa Fontaine and Carissa Sen said getting help from WestJet has been a challenge after repeated flight cancellations left them stranded overnight at Toronto's Pearson International Airport.
3: They just say they're on strike, they don't know how long, they can't help us. They tell us to call, but anytime you call, no one, they just hang up on you, or you can't even call drops.
2: Contract talks are ongoing in the carrier's home city. At the heart of the issues are wages and compensation for ground duties that QP says are inadequate, while WestJet argues its rejected offer included boarding pay and a major first-year raise. The agency responsible for responding to wildfire threats across BC says winds from an intense weather system yesterday were too much for aircraft to hold back a blaze on the west side of Okanagan Lake. The BC Wildfire Service says flames were fanned by 115 kilometer per hour winds, and they raised homes in the Bradley Creek fire, forcing many residents to escape to safety. Video and photos posted online showed flames in the night sky engulfing properties as residents watched from the other side of the water. The blaze was among dozens of wildfires in southern BC that started yesterday, forcing more than 5,000 people from their homes in a span of 24 hours. Meanwhile, wildfires in eastern Washington state forced the evacuation of 60,000 people in the Spokane area. Authorities say flames destroyed at least 600 homes, businesses, and other structures. Here's ABC's Alex Stone in Spokane.
4: This was my happy place.
5: The place Eric Frank has called home since 1980, now reduced to ashes.
4: I'm so tired. I couldn't see my feet, and I had to feel my way down the ladder because everything just turned black.
5: Firefighters could not protect the homes that were burning and instead had to focus on life safety.
2: Smoke from wildfires in eastern Washington and Oregon, as well as Canada, are expected to bring hazy skies to the northwest through at least tomorrow. And U.S. President Donald Trump says his decision to hold off on ordering new strikes against Iran came after discussions with Gulf allies. Trump told reporters today that the White House had a major attack planned but opted for diplomacy after receiving input from the leaders of Qatar, Saudi Arabia, and the United Arab Emirates. Here's ABC's Matt Rivers in Amman, Jordan.
6: Many of us in this part of the world thought that we'd be waking up today with a fresh round of missiles soaring overhead, an incredibly tense few days, now ending in a sigh of relief with President Trump calling off large-scale strikes, at least for now. Overnight, Trump posting online, "I have agreed for the future benefit of the world and likewise the survival of a successful and prosperous Iran to cancel the attacks, subject to being able to rapidly make a deal."
2: Trump announced yesterday that Mideast allies had reached the parameters of a deal aimed at ending the five-month-old conflict. This is the Canadian Press. In sports, Max Scherzer had his best start of the season, striking out five over six innings of one-run ball as the Blue Jays fell 5-1 to the St. Louis Cardinals. Louis Varland was tagged for four runs, only one of them earned. The 42-year-old Scherzer says he pitched well because he's finally feeling right physically.
7: "When I'm healthy, I can get through the ball. I can locate the pitches. I can still go out there and have success. So, my belief in myself hasn't changed one bit. That's why I'm out here still grinding, just trying to help the team win in any form or fashion, and, just try to go 1-0. Every day.
2: Despite the loss, Toronto is four games back of the final wildcard berth in the American League. Ahead of the Major League Baseball trade deadline tomorrow, the Jays made a trade today, acquiring right-handed pitcher Jameson Taillon and cash considerations from the Chicago Cubs. Chicago will get a player to be named later or cash considerations. And Canada closed the Commonwealth Games with 62 medals overall, including 19 gold over the event's 11 days. That was good for third overall at the Games behind Australia and England. From the Canadian Press, I'm Don Mitchell.
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11: I spoke with Steve Youngblood this morning. Steve is president of CGC Incorporated, which is one of Canada's leading building materials manufacturer. That's one of the issues, building materials. We may not have enough, but we got into a bunch of interesting stuff.
12: Let's just start with where we are and how things have changed, given the flurry of announcements from not just federal government, but all levels of government, but primarily the federal government in terms of how we're going to build. We're going to build better. We're going to build bigger. All these sorts of things. You say in the article that's sort of changed where we are, right? It's no longer about funding. Now it's a matter of, do we have the capacity? Are we able to capitalize on some of these plans, right? Is that the situation you find us in now?
13: Yeah, for sure. I think that's part of the struggle. And I think, excuse me, I can only speak to probably myself and our industry and our business a little bit better, obviously. But if you look specifically at the drywall business, which is our core business at CGC, the capacity within the industry right now can probably only complete close to 230,000 to 240,000 homes. We have introduced some new capacity that will help move the needle on that for about 50,000 homes, but it's still a far cry from where these federal goals are long-term and the housing starts that they're acknowledging. And I think equally as important as that is the labor behind it. So there is some good news there. Obviously, we're seeing some federal initiatives around the labor, which will help, but that is as big as an issue, I would say, as the capacity. So to get into the vicinity of 400 plus thousand housing starts right now, we're just a little over halfway there. So we're going to need some help for sure on both sides with domestic production and the labor side of the equation.
12: Yeah, let's go through those two in a little more detail here. That labor shortage is something that comes up all the time, right? We know skilled trade shortages, all these sorts of things. How big of an issue is that and how do we tackle it?
13: Yeah, and I think like even looking, you know, some of the markets that are unionized and have done some market studies, like even in the province of Ontario, where we have a little bit better intel, we know we're like 100,000 people short in that industry. So how do you attract those people? How do you get them skilled? How do you get them trained, kind of thing? That's going to be the big task. But I would say that delta, you know, is going to be equal per capita in all of the markets. So, you know, Alberta's got a pretty big boom we think is coming here. They've actually done a nicer job, I think, in the grand scheme of things, like the cost of living, overall, some of the subsidies that are put forth the federal municipal governments in that market. It's a little more attractive, but I think it's still a big mountain to climb for the labor situation there as well.
12: You know, the materials one was interesting in reading your piece, and like you say, you're involved in drywall and stuff, and that's a big part of this, right? Manufacturing capacity, getting the materials, those sorts of things. I don't know how many Canadians are aware that that could be a real constraint on what we're trying to do. It's a bit of an issue, right?
13: Yeah, absolutely. Like I was saying earlier, like I think when we got into the really, really heavy building periods just after COVID, when we had like 1,000 starts, we were only able to complete 230,000 homes with competing priorities, of course, commercial opportunity, repair and renovation, schools, hospitals, all of that. And what was happening, to give you an example, is customers that we would ship within a 40-hour window all the time, we had out 14 days, 3 weeks type of thing. And those problems were just growing worse day by day until the market started to cool. So that kind of tells us we hit the brink on our capacity within the wallboard business. But we weren't alone. We were hearing the same thing from windows. We were hearing the same thing from doors. You know, part of the lumber, as far as the trusses and manufactured beams, everyone was in the same boat. So it's not just a drywall problem. It's investment needed right across the board.
12: And Steve, is that happening? Are we scaling that up? Are you seeing any of that in your industry or any of the other ones that you mentioned?
13: I would say people are scaling up. People like us, like one of our biggest pushes to build the Wheatland plant that we just had our grand opening for in Alberta was to control our own destiny. And that's really due to a situation in 2015, 2016, when an anti-dumping case was filed, which turned into a tariff on gypsum board. So that's one situation, pretty, you know, isolated to our situation. But you know, all of the trade tension that we've seen recently, specifically between us and the U.S., really has people thinking that way, wanting to control their own destiny, wanting to invest into Canada. But I think these people need some help along the way from the provincial, municipal, and federal governments, because these are big ticket items. Like, you look at the investment we made, that was $210 million. And, you know, there's all kinds of people looking at those types of things, those types of investment to make across Canada, making sure they have a return and support on those initiatives.
12: You know, Steve, one of the things you mentioned in the article that you wrote, and I hear it from so many other people in all areas, is all of these plans are great and it's fantastic. And like you say, there are limitations, but industry will do what needs to be done to try and meet them as best they can. But one of the biggest issues we face is permitting. Regulatory, red tape barriers, and that is at play here, right? That red tape is also going to be an issue.
13: Yeah. And again, I think Alberta did a great job. And one of the great things about the municipality, Wheatland, that we are working in and the province of Alberta was there was actually great communication. I think we probably had the best case scenario. Having said that, you know, we still had to work through well over a year, 86 permits, and the cost attached to working through those permits was millions of dollars. So to help speed up that process and to eliminate some of that red tape, both time and the cost of these permits, I think are really important. Now, we're seeing some of that happen on the residential side of the business, probably more predominantly than the commercial side of the business, but that's really positive. We're seeing some of that happen at the federal, provincial level, and then municipalities are kicking in and making decisions there. So hopefully that's not just for a moment in time or in a bit of a tough spot in the housing industry in Canada, but hopefully there's things that we can learn there for, you know, the decades ahead.
12: You mentioned another thing that, you know, is sort of whenever we talk about the world these days, this whole tariff situation. And I mean, does that play, like, I know the Prime Minister is focused on trying to build local industry, your local industry, but nobody is completely isolated, right? We're all intertied. I mean, does the tariff situation also play into this at all?
13: Yeah, absolutely. We're in other businesses too outside of gypsum or drywall. We own a steel stud manufacturing business called Imperial Building Products. And in Oakville, Ontario, we make ceiling grid for suspended ceilings and specialty ceilings, which are primarily aluminum. So we've had heavy impact on those sides of the business. And that's been really challenging. And I think it's been on both sides of the border. It can be completely fair. Some of the rules implemented in Canada have been punitive to us as well. But that's something we really need to look at. That is driving a lot of incremental costs through Canadian manufacturers. And we have nothing, no other choice but to try to pass that through. So at the end of the day, it's making building more expensive. And it's making a tougher situation on the consumers.
12: If you were advising the government and you know, not just the feds, but all levels of government here and saying, okay, we like what you're saying and the funding is part of the puzzle. What do we need to do? Is it the red tape? I mean, is it scaling up? Is it labor? Like, there's a lot of things at play here. Where do we need to start? What needs to happen right away here, Steve?
13: Yeah, unfortunately, it's all those things, because if you don't have one with the other, you're not going to make any significant progress. So it's the labor. That's absolutely a huge one. It's the investment in domestic Canadian manufacturing so we can raise our GDP and be more self-sufficient within our industry. And absolutely the red tape reduction and just the costs. That goes along. You know, we have several partners that are involved in condo development, commercial development, and the amount of cost that these people take on and the amount of risk to bond these jobs and secure these jobs is becoming very nerve-wracking, I think, for these people, but very, very expensive. So the honest answer, sorry, it's not a very clear definitive one.
12: Right,
13: it's got to be all of those things have to work together.
12: Right? Yeah, exactly. All of them fit together, and you can't really address one without the other, or nothing moves forward. Steve, fantastic chat. Thank you so much for your time today. I really do appreciate it.
13: Yeah, thank you very much. Thanks for your time.
12: Yeah, that was great. Steve Youngblood, president of CGC Incorporated, Canada's leading building materials manufacturer. And that's an issue we're going to have to solve, right? There's so many issues. There's so many barriers. It can get discouraging. There's no question when we have these conversations and then, you know, the data comes out and tells us that it's clear.
11: Canadians are really having a tough go.
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11: Canada hits 3.2%, as we've talked about so many times. 1 to 3 is sort of the sweet spot. That's where the Bank of Canada wants inflation to be. Why did we go up to 3.2? Well, they're saying the price of gas, which is up 33% year over year, and that's primarily the driving feature of what's going on with inflation. Now, interestingly, last week, the U.S. inflation numbers came out. And what were they? 4.2%. Sounds like Canada's doing a much better job on the inflation front than the United States is. But when you look at the numbers and you take a closer look, is that true? We're going to chat with Trevor Toome, who is a professor of economics at the University of Calgary and the director of fiscal and economic policy at the School of Public Policy, also a senior fellow at the McDonald Laurier Institute and a fellow at the Public Policy Forum. Trevor, thanks for your time. I appreciate you joining us today.
0: My pleasure. Thanks for having me on.
11: So we watch inflation really closely. We report the numbers all the time. And in large part, it's because we know Canadians right now are really overwhelmed by the cost of living. I mean, poll after poll shows this is the issue of the day. People want to see a change in direction when it comes to this, right?
0: Yeah, no question. I think there's a recent Abacus poll showing that 2/3 of Canadians listed as among their top priorities, which is roughly double the share that lists other things like healthcare, you know, the standard top priorities that usually top list on those polls. So cost of living looms very large right now.
11: Yeah, no question about it. So everyone will be looking today and seeing the new inflation numbers come out, and it's 3.2. So it's up again, and it continues to tick up. Like I say, 1 to 3 is the target range. So now we've left that for the first time in a while. Not great, right? I mean, like I say, it's not runaway like we've seen before, but we're continually seeing it go up, which will cause concern.
0: Yeah, it's been rising pretty consistently now since the beginning of the year. Right? Back in January, inflation was, for example, about 2.3%, which is much closer to where we'd like to see it. But of course, the big change between then and now was the U.S.-Iran war and the consequent disruption to supply through the Strait of Hormuz for several months now, and oil prices rising much higher than they used to be. May, for example, had oil prices that were in Canadian dollar terms nearly $60 a barrel above where they were the previous year. And that is the story here behind why inflation has risen so much.
11: Yeah, no question. And I don't know if it'll come. Eventually, it'll come down, you have to think. But who knows when that's going to happen. But interestingly, and you did a great piece about this that our readers can find if they want to check it out at thehub.ca. The United States put out their numbers last week, Trevor, and they're at 4.2%. So you look at it and say, oh, poor saps in the U.S., we're killing them on the inflation front. Seems like much worse, right?
0: Yeah, and it's not just that their inflation rate is higher. Their change from January also much bigger. They started back in January at 2.4%, basically identical to where Canada was. They've since nearly doubled their inflation rate, whereas we've increased by only about 0.9 percentage points. So that's a meaningful change for Canada, but a much larger increase in the States, even though we're both experiencing increases in the cost of food and increases in the cost of energy, like world oil prices. These are world prices, and all countries are exposed to them. And it's not as though Canada is insulated from these changes. That's not the piece I think, you know, explaining this big gap between us and them that makes it look like Canada's situation is a little bit better. It turns out not to be the case. It actually depends on how we calculate inflation. You know, prices are rising here as much as there, but we calculate it differently. In particular, we calculate the cost of home ownership differently. That's the big reason for the gap between us and them. Had we measured things the same way as them, we'd be very close to them right now.
11: Where's that difference come in? I mean, you'd think the price of housing is the price of housing. How do we do it differently from them?
0: Well, what makes housing different from, say, groceries that you buy and consume is that you don't consume your house. It is an asset that lasts a long time. You consume the services of the roof over your head, but it's an asset and you can resell it in the future. And so it's not really a consumption good in the same way that clothing, food, most things that we buy are. And that makes it tricky. So there's no obviously right or wrong way. So how Canada does things is we ask, well, how much are you spending on property taxes, on maintenance and repairs of the home, on, you know, the cost of operating your home, like utilities, things like that. We also try and measure the cost of what's called depreciation, which is basically just your house wearing out. And we try and estimate those costs. Whereas in the States, they do it fundamentally different. They ask, if you're living in your house, well, you're not renting it out. So you are incurring an opportunity cost of foregoing the chance to have rented your home. In effect, you're renting it to yourself.
12: Okay.
0: And how much does that cost? Well, it turns out rent is rising a little bit faster than other these kind of direct home ownership costs are. And so in the States, they measure the cost of home ownership to be higher and rising faster than what we do in the state here in Canada.
12: Did you have a chance, like, if we ran the numbers the same way they run the numbers, would we be on par? Would we be in that 4.2 range just like they are last week?
0: Yeah, if we were to calculate things in the same way as the U.S. does, we would today basically be at roughly 3.9%.
12: Okay.
0: So it's a little bit lower than the states. And the reason for that remaining gap is the federal government suspended the gasoline tax. And that's that 10 cents a liter might not sound like much, but that shaves about 0.2 percentage points off of overall inflation. So it's really about that federal tax change making up the residual there of the gap between us and them.
12: Well, Trevor, as you know what they say about stats. How significant is it? How important is that? Does it matter, I guess, when you take a look at, fiscal policy, anything? Does this fundamentally change things for the good or the better or the worse, I should say? I mean, or is it really just sort of an interesting, anomaly?
0: Yeah, I think it does matter. I mean, people are experiencing price increases in our day-to-day lives. You don't need this inflation metric to change that experience. And so this is really just a summary calculation. What I meant to do in the piece was to ensure that people are just aware of this big gap between Canada and the U.S. is not because prices are rising more slowly in Canada than in the States. Because of a difference in how we calculate things. And that makes, or that's important because you might, and I've seen claims or stories saying that Canada's doing better than the States. Look at our inflation being lower than theirs. And that's, I think we should just be on guard for those claims. It's really not the case when you dig under the hood. And I don't mean to, this is not Statistics Canada doing something wrong. I mean, there's legitimate pros and cons of all these approaches, but we should be aware that Canada's not in a better place than the States right now.
12: Excellent analysis. Trevor, thanks so much for spending some time with us today. I do appreciate it.
0: My pleasure. Take care.
12: You too. Trevor Toome, Professor of Economics, University of Calgary, and the Director of Fiscal and Economic Policy at the School of Public Policy at the University of Calgary. It is significant, I think, because he's right. You do hear people talk about how Canada is doing better, and look at the United States. However, it depends on how you calculate these figures, and we're not. And you, like I say, you just take a look at it. Go to the grocery store I talked to a guy. I was at Costco on the weekend, and we were thinking maybe it's Father's Day, or maybe we'd get some steaks. It was raining. Buckets, so we probably weren't going to barbecue anyway. But I thought I'd check, and they had some strip loins, and they were like $75 a tray. They didn't have any of the ribeyes left, so I noticed the guy. He went over and asked the dude to give him some ribeyes. So he comes. I said, "Did you get some?" He said, "Yeah, I did." He said, "I didn't know I'd have to take a mortgage out to get them." We looked at the tray of he had three. I mean, they're nice big Costco ribeye steaks, but it was $90. So it's $30 a steak. And I don't spend 10 minutes in a grocery store and you'll talk to fellow Canadians who look at the prices and go, what in the hell's going on here? This is crazy. So I think Trevor makes a really good point. Like those numbers, when they come out and say, hey, the rate of inflation is within the target range, or we're not as high in terms of the rate of inflation as the United States is. The bottom line is, if you're a Canadian going to the grocery store or going to the gas pump or going anywhere else, you don't care much.
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34: Our government will identify and prioritize projects based on local needs, ensuring that municipalities, rural communities, and Indigenous communities can access the infrastructure funding that they need to maintain existing systems and support housing growth and economic development.
12: Premier Daniel Smith yesterday in Red Deer talking about how $1 billion is going to be spent on housing and other infrastructure in the province of Alberta over the next 8 years. Mark Carney was with her. He announced that the feds are putting in $500 million over 8 years for water and wastewater projects. And Premier Smith says her government will kick in $428 million for qualifying projects. And as you heard, $100 million will be allocated to rural and Indigenous communities. But it's just the latest announcement of a whole bunch of money out of Ottawa. I mean, a whole bunch of money. I mean, we're not $500 million. It's almost $100 million a year. It's just, you know, it's Wednesday. But there was a time not that long ago where the thought of having the Prime Minister and the Premier of Alberta side by side announcing any kind of agreement was unlikely at best. Think about, you know, pharmacare, dental care,
11: childcare, all those ones, all fought tooth and nail by the province of Alberta. Things have changed quite a bit. We're going to chat with Melissa Cowett. You know Melissa? Speak to her often. She's the principal at MC Consulting and founder of Pocket Lobbyist. Melissa, thanks for joining us. Always nice to chat.
6: Thanks so much for having me, Shay.
11: You know, it is kind of interesting. You see the two of them there and talking about this major announcement. Like I say, it's another $1 billion that the government just somehow manages to come up with. That's a whole other show. But regardless, you've got the two of them standing there, all friendly and making this announcement. Not that long ago, that seemed almost inconceivable, didn't it?
6: It did, and I think that even the dynamic between the federal government and the provincial government with this premier, it's come a long way. And like, don't forget, the money that was announced this week was from a budget commitment back in 2024. Mark Carney wasn't even the prime minister when this was announced. So Alberta, it's been a hot topic issue back and forth for Alberta. And the thing that's interesting to me is they were up on stage, they were getting along, you know, making jokes, seeming to be working collaboratively. And it's not just the money that I look at, because money is one thing, but Alberta, you know, we have all these issues with equalization, and of course we want to be treated fairly, but the crux of Alberta's issues on so many federal provincial issues, and especially this one, is about decision-making power and how money is allocated. So that was a really interesting

0: This isn't about trying to, you know, throw more money at Alberta to quiet down the separatists. This was in place before. Maybe the announcement, there was some of that involved. I don't know. But like you say, this was in the works for longer than that.
1: It was in the works for longer than that, but the key sticking point and the reason why Alberta didn't quite have an agreement as many other provinces to finalize their agreement is really because Alberta does not necessarily want the federal government to be skipping an order of government and working directly with municipalities. Alberta wants to be present at those discussions and have decision-making power. And it looks like what they've discussed and what they've agreed to gives them that, which I just think is such an important point, because it's not just about give us more money. It's give us fair amounts of money. But also, when you're going to allocate federal funds, we want to be at the table. Because one of the things that federal governments can do, and you know, Alberta's addressed this in pieces of legislation like Bill 18, et cetera, is if they don't like what a province is doing or the political elk of a province, they can just go directly to municipalities, organizations, or whatever. And so that's sort of a way around it. So I thought that was meaningful in terms of what was announced.
0: You mentioned equalization, and you know, as reporters were asking their questions, the separatism question came up, equalization came up as part of that, along with some other things. And the premier was talking about equalization in this context, saying, you know, we don't need to get rid of equalization. There's parts of it that she likes, there's parts that she doesn't.
2: You can imagine that those who are benefiting from equalization want to keep the program as it is, but it's not fair because the growth in the program grows with the size of the economy, which is kind of counterintuitive, because if the economy is growing and everybody's doing better, they should be less reliant on the equalization program.
0: Yeah, and the premier says it's not the program, it's the fact that as things get better, it doesn't keep up. She talks about the escalator clause that's built in here.
2: My pitch to my fellow premiers, and now my pitch to the prime minister, is let's just get rid of that escalator. Let's equalize to the point of need, and then let's take the excess that's in that fund and distribute it back to the provinces on an equal per capita basis. That'll help us with our funding pressures.
0: So Melissa, when I was listening to some of the comments that she made and some of the reaction to it, a lot of people were saying, what's going on? We don't want equalization. Is this a change in position from Premier Smith? I mean, I don't know if she's ever advocated completely throwing out equalization, has she?
1: I don't think so. And just to be clear about the way in which that would happen, that is a constitutional discussion that we're having. So, like, I mean, again, the question of separation and equalization aren't the same level of discussion because they're sort of different in how they're built into our constitution. But this is not just something that the Liberals have created and they just won't get rid of. So I don't think it's actually smart for her to advocate eliminating it. There is obviously a case for equalization in certain parts of the province, and I don't think, or certain parts of the country, rather, and I don't think that anyone was ever advocating against it. I think there's just a layer and layer and layer of issues of, you know, the provinces who end up getting a lot of equalization, you know, take, you know, the bigger ones like Quebec and Ontario. There's a lot of murkiness in terms of those provinces also have a lot of seats, and the federal government tends to sort of cater policies towards them. And you can make an argument that there's like just a bit of a moral hazard program how incentivized are provinces going to be to stand up to the federal government on certain things when they benefit quite a lot. And I think you can sort of see that even on the tariff discussions happening with Ontario, for example.
0: For sure.
1: But for sure, like Alberta also, I like to be accurate and correct on these things. Equalization is also about how provinces are maximizing their tax ability with provinces. So, you know, again, I'm not necessarily saying Alberta should absolutely pursue a PST or something like that, but if equalization is enough of a big deal, then Alberta could consider lowering personal or corporate taxes more and then supplementing that with a modest PST. And that could, you know, that could do something with the formula possibly. So I mean, Alberta does have choices as well, but I'm definitely not advocating for additional taxes. But if Alberta's number one priority was to like get in on equalization, which it's not, I don't think it is. There's ways in which we could adjust that slightly, but we would never be a have not province in the way that others are.
0: No, definitely not. That doesn't happen. I'm sure you've seen the reaction online from some right-wing pundits and commentators, and you know, it's starting to get more and more polarized as we get closer and closer to the separation. But you know, what happened to Danielle Smith? This isn't a Danielle Smith we voted for. She's up there with Carney and they're getting along, and she's sort of saying, yeah, equalization has its finer points. And you know, I mean, do you think there's been, I mean, has she changed? Is this a different Danielle Smith? I mean, she's sort of

0: She's got the referendum. She's got the governing to do. There's a lot happening there. Do you think there's been a marked shift in the way that she's handling things?
1: Well, don't forget, Danielle Smith has always been a self-proclaimed libertarian populist. And populism is not a specific set of political beliefs or approaches. Populism is very much a response to what is going on in the public and sort of current circumstances. So I suppose if you are a strong libertarian, very principled conservative, you may have an issue with some of the things that she's doing from a purely ideological perspective. But I don't think Danielle Smith has ever marketed herself as a small C conservative. She's marketed herself as a populist. So you can't expect a politician to not be the thing that they have told you that they are. And in this environment, it is actually, from my perspective, in Alberta's best interest to be actively negotiating with the federal government, because again, I'm not at a point personally where I think that there's all hope is lost in our confederation. So yeah, I suppose she has changed from your perspective of her if you thought she was a small C conservative, but I don't think she's fundamentally changed. And I think she's trying to be pragmatic. And I think that nothing she does will be good enough for people who have already arrived at the solution.
0: I think you're right. So. Yeah, I think you're right, Melissa. I think if you're, you know, if you're just looking at this with cold, calculated political analysis and you're Premier Smith, you look at it and say, it's like, there's a certain segment of Albertans who, like you say, and I don't know, put whatever number you want to put on it, that there's no bringing them back from we need to separate. They're there. So, you know, in the meantime, she's, you know, trying to get the best deal for Alberta that she thinks she can. And so I don't know if she feels like, well, I'm at risk of alienating these people. They're already alienated. She's already lost them by not giving them the referendum question that she that they wanted.
1: It seems like that. And I think that, again, if your position is that Alberta needs to just stop playing nice and focus solely on separating, then, like, in that world, the premier should never talk to the prime minister,
0: right?
1: Because it's a lost cause.
0: Exactly.
1: And so is that realistic? No. So, again, like, I understand if you're that person why you'd be frustrated. But, like, again, I'm unsure as to the viability of separation from a constitutional and legal perspective as well. I'm not a lawyer. I wouldn't proclaim to know those things. But I just think that, like, if you can have a better relationship, I always like to say, why cut a cord that you can untie? And I think that's what she's trying to do in a way that is balanced and best for Albertans, and I respect it. No doubt she's in a tough position, and there's really no right answers here.
0: Yeah, you're absolutely right. Melissa, great analysis as always. Thank you so much for joining us this morning. Appreciate it.
1: Thanks, Jay. Take care.
2: You say you can't imagine your child being diagnosed with cancer, but you can. 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Imagine every week there's yet another appointment and another payment you can't afford. Imagine losing your job, losing your home, and then losing it all.
3: We can't conquer childhood cancer until we confront it. 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
0: We have had more than a dozen polls done on where Albertans stand on the referendum issue. And I don't know if that's good or bad. I like polls. I've told you before. I don't tend to look at any one poll as being the be-all and end-all. I like to see an accumulation and see if there's a trend line that emerges, and then I can go, oh, okay, that's interesting. But maybe we're going to have really clear trend lines when you sort of mash all these polls together and come out to see if all of them sort of agree on the same thing. And to be fair, they don't. Generally speaking, they do. The majority are opposed to separation. But from there, you can get into some pretty interesting avenues of analysis. So I spoke with Robson Fletcher today. He's a data strategist with Probe Research, and that's what he does. He's breaking down all these polls. So what does it tell you, Robson?
17: Robson, let's just start with the fact that there is no shortage of data to dive into with this particular issue, right? We have seen a lot of polling around the question of Alberta separating from Canada, haven't we?
18: Yeah, absolutely. I think at last count, there were at least 16 separate polls that have been conducted this calendar year in Alberta on the question of separation or you know, some of these adjacent questions. And that's a lot. I mean, that includes a lot of these big national pollsters asking questions in Alberta. So it's been interesting, but it's also been good to see this, you know, attention on what Albertans are thinking and feeling in the past 5 or 6 months here.
17: Does that amount of data, that amount of polling, does that help or can it be more confusing for people who sort of like you who analyze that data? Is it good to have 16 different polls or do you get a clearer picture that way?
18: Yeah, you know what? I'm a data guy. I work as a data and communications consultant, and I always say the more data, the better. But you do raise a good point in that sometimes it can be confusing if you're getting multiple polls that have different results. But in this case, we're seeing pretty consistent results from those 16 polls, and that's, you know, a strong majority of Albertans are saying that they are opposed to separation.
17: What do you think that number lands? Because, I mean, there's been a couple that have had it very, very low, some that had it a little higher, depending on how the question was asked. Like, if you had to boil it down and say, okay, this is where I think that number probably lies, what would you say?
18: Yeah, so, I mean, among these polls, we've seen pretty consistent numbers in the range of around 65 to 70% of Albertans saying no to separation. Although, as you mentioned there, the way the question is asked is particularly important because we've only actually had a clear question on separation for around a month, right? It's been, it's only been about a month since Premier Danielle Smith, revealed that we definitely are having a vote on separation, and B, what the wording of that question is. And a lot of these polls were conducted prior to that happening, so they were asking either hypothetical questions about a hypothetical referendum or asking more, you know, general in principle questions like, you know, how do you feel about separation? Would you agree or disagree with Alberta separating, that type of thing? But now we have a clear question on the ballot, so.
17: And one of the polls that came right after the question was sort of formulated and finalized really showed a jump in the I'm kind of leaning in that way, like not the rock solid I'm voting to separate no matter what the question is, but those who are kind of like, you know what, and I think that's indicative, right? Because the question doesn't even talk about separating, it talks about another referendum on separating.
18: Right. I call this a soft question because it really is a referendum on holding another referendum. And that's pretty different from, a lot of the hypothetical questions that were asked in some of these polls earlier in the year. So, for example, one of the polls that I conducted with my partners at Probe Research, we asked what I think a lot of pollsters asked at the time, which was a hypothetical question. And it was a hard hypothetical question. So we asked, you know, if a referendum were held tomorrow on Alberta separating, how would you vote? And we found about 70% of people, when faced with that hard hypothetical question, would vote no. But now Albertans are facing this sort of soft question, which is, you know, would you prefer to see, you know, Alberta have a referendum in the future on separating or no referendum? And it's when you ask that question, I think there were some more recent polls that had in more like 65% of people saying no referendum, please, we just want to stay in Canada. But you do get maybe as high as 35% of people saying, yeah, you know what, I'd be open to having another referendum in the future. But that's a very different question, of course, than asking, do you want to separate from Canada right now?
17: I mean, how big is that at play piece, I guess, and how much do you think that can change, given that we've still got, I don't know, 4 or 5 months of this to try and get through? But there are some in there that are kind of leaning one way or the other, but not firmly committed, right? The soft center, if you want to call them. How big do you think that is?
18: Yeah, I think in the previous polling we saw, we get a good indication of that too, because you had a lot of people who were either unsure or said that they were leaning one way or another, and that was a consistent, I would say, 10 to 15% of Albertans in a number of the polls that we saw this year. So that 10 to 15% could possibly shift one way or another, depending on, you know, exactly how they interpret the question, you know, exactly maybe how their thinking is influenced over the next several months here with various groups campaigning on both sides. So there's a lot of time between now and October for people to really think about this, clarify their position on it, and also to hear arguments for and against from the various groups that are going to be campaigning between now and October.
17: One of the interesting data points that you pulled out in the piece that you wrote is sort of where some of these fault lines lie. And we know there's an urban and rural split, and obviously there's an NDP and a UCP split. I think everybody understands that. But there's also an educational split that I found really interesting, right? Walk us through that.
18: Yeah, so this is something that we see quite consistently along a range of issues from all sorts of pollsters, you know, in Canada, in the United States, in Europe. And one of the bigger dividing lines these days when it comes to people's opinions is education. And it can be a touchy subject to discuss because sometimes people get their backs up a little bit. And I want to be clear that, you know, education is not the same thing as intelligence. It's, I think it has more to do with social circles that you're in, right? Yeah. So people with similar levels of education are often in similar social circles, are involved in, you know, consuming similar types of media in the fragmented media ecosystems we all live in these days. But you see pretty sharp divides along these lines on a number of issues, and separation is no exception. So we do find that one of the differences with a statistically significant difference in Alberta is that people with, say, a high school education or less tend to be a bit more pro-separation than people say with a university degree.
0: And like you say, and I think that's an important point, it's not about educational level or smart or not, it's about bubbles, for lack of a better term. And you see, this conversation largely goes on inside of bubbles. And seriously, Robson, depending on your circles and, frankly, your social media profile, you're living in two different worlds, really and truly.
18: Yeah, that's certainly my experience of it and my intuitive sense of it. I think it's something that needs to be studied a little bit more in detail, but I would certainly guess that plays a big role in how people's opinions form these days. We certainly live in these, siloed information ecosystems these days, and I think that has a big effect on, you know, how we think about things and the opinions that we hold.
0: And there will be no slowdown in the polling and the data, right? For people like us who love going through this stuff, we can expect there will be a lot more of it before we get to referendum day in October.
18: Yeah, I certainly expect between now and then there will be a ton of, internal polling that, political parties who are involved in this and these various third-party advertisers that are cropping up and raising money. A big chunk of that money that they're raising will be devoted to polling, I'm sure, in the next several months here. So we'll be hearing about, some of these internal polls, I'm sure, but we'll also be seeing some public-facing ones. And it'll be really interesting to watch, if and how public opinion changes on this between now and the actual vote.
0: Yeah, it's going to be a busy few months. Robson, thanks so much for your time. I enjoyed it. Thank you.
18: Hey, thanks for having me. It was a good chat.
0: Yeah, it's going to be interesting to see because, like I say, we've got about 4 months left of this, and there will be poll after poll after poll after poll, and we'll see where it lands. I think at the end of the day, we've seen enough polling that, if they hold up and things don't change drastically between now and then, I would say 70-30, 75-25 seems to be sort of what the pollsters are looking at right now. I know both sides are sort of wanting to see that move, obviously. And I think, the Stay in Canada group, they got to be careful they don't get too complacent. And, I've heard a lot of talk of, well, we're going to win, but we got to win by a certain margin now just in order to put this to rest, right? Like, 50% is not going to cut it. No. That we'll win. We know that. But we need to get, 75, 80% and just sort of squash this so we don't have to deal with it again. And I understand the sentiment, and I understand how that's what the polling sort of indicates it's going to shake out as. But I would not take anything for certain.
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2: From the National Newsroom of the Canadian Press, I'm Don Mitchell. WestJet passengers felt the effects of the airline's 4,400 flight attendants going on strike early this morning. The Calgary-based airline began grounding planes and canceling flights ahead of the strike, saying affected passengers would be refunded or reaccommodated where possible. At Toronto's Pearson Airport, WestJet passenger Meshack Baba hopes he'll get his money back.
3: I do have travel insurance from when I originally booked, and I just got off the phone with them. And I was just making sure that, like, the reasonings behind my flight delays was covered under it. And they did say that, like, a hotel stay and then, like, the trip from there and back to the airport is covered under it.
2: At a news conference, QP bargaining committee member Cameron Jones confirmed the committee was back at the bargaining table with WestJet this morning in Calgary.
4: The goal has always been that we don't want to cause any disruption that we don't have to. And our bargaining committee is committed to staying at the table to try and get a deal to end this labor action as soon as possible.
2: Since the last contract expired on December 31st, 2025, wages and compensation for work being done on the ground have been among the biggest stumbling blocks. Saskatchewan Senator, farmer, and agriculture sector advocate Todd Lewis has died at the age of 65.
5: Speaker of the Senate, Raymond Gagné, announced Lewis's death Saturday afternoon, calling him a steadfast champion of Saskatchewan's agricultural sector. Lewis was appointed to the Senate by former Prime Minister Justin Trudeau early last year. Prime Minister Mark Carney says Lewis's lifetime of public service led him to the Senate, where he remained a steadfast voice for rural communities. Saskatchewan Premier Scott Moe also shared a message of condolence, saying Lewis was a community leader and advocate for his home province. He operated a farm near Grey, Saskatchewan, south of Regina, for more than 40 years. Lisa Laporte, The Canadian Press.
2: There were more updates from authorities today on an investigation into the deadly mass shooting at an Idaho In-N-Out Burger yesterday afternoon. Local police identified the 24-year-old shooter and confirmed he died from a self-inflicted gunshot wound. Twin Falls Police Chief Matthew Hicks also says an off-duty officer and citizen actively engaged the suspect by returning gunfire towards him, and they believe that drove him away from the scene, preventing further casualties.
6: At this time, we are still working to determine the full set of circumstances in this incident, including the suspect's actions and possible motivations.
2: Authorities say three people died in the incident. While two were treated at hospital and released, three were listed in stable condition and two were in critical condition. And box office history was made this weekend.
26: Spider-Man has to do the hard thing, even if it breaks Peter Parker's heart.
27: Spider-Man Brand New Day made box office history in its first weekend in theaters. The Sony-released superhero movie became the second biggest North American opening ever, with $355 million in ticket sales, say studio estimates Sunday. Spidey made $572 million internationally.
28: Help me go home.
27: Christopher Nolan's The Odyssey slid to second in its third weekend in theaters with $51 million. I'm ABC's Chuck Sievertson.
2: This is the Canadian Press. In sports and Major League Baseball, there are reports that Toronto Blue Jays veteran right-hander Kevin Gausman has been traded to the Chicago Cubs. According to several media reports, Toronto is getting outfielder Brett Bateman and infielder Ty Suttisen, both prospects. Meanwhile, Max Scherzer had his best start of the season, striking out five over six innings of one-run ball as the Blue Jays fell 5-1 to the St. Louis Cardinals after closer Louis Varland was tagged for four runs. After the game, Scherzer commented on the team's current situation ahead of the trade deadline tomorrow.
29: We're in this position because as players, we were in this position. We have not performed to our capabilities, and now the front office might have to make decisions about a roster because of that. I understand that. I respect what the jobs of the front office have to do. You know, they got to make decisions that are best for the organization. You know, if they sell, that's on us. That's on us as players that we have not done our job of holding up our end of the bargain and going out there and winning ball games.
2: Despite the loss, Toronto is four games back of the final wild card berth in the American League. From the Canadian Press, I'm Don Mitchell.
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1: All right, welcome to Crosstalk, live across Canada now. This is Mike Smith in Vancouver. We do this every Friday as I'm joined by some of the best talk radio hosts in the country to talk about the stories and issues that matter to you. Once again today, our Crosstalkers are assembled, so let's get it on here now. I got Shea Ganim today in Edmonton, Loren McNabb in Winnipeg, and Brad Smith in Toronto. Guys, thanks for jumping on.
10: Hey, everybody.
11: How we doing?
1: Good to be here. Okay, let's start with another crazy week here with the Donald Trump and the trade war. Mark Carney getting grilled on Canada's strategy on this today, this week. Trump, of course, threatening those 50% tariffs against Canada now less than 3 weeks away. How should Canada retaliate? Should we retaliate at all? Instead of retaliating, it seems like we're doing more capitulating on things like the Gordie Howe Bridge. Has Mark Carney gone from elbows up to elbows down? He got grilled on this by reporters this week. Let's listen.
12: Your government has capitulated on revenue splitting for Gordie Howe Bridge, digital service tax, and removing funding for American streamers. What has Canada gotten in return for these concessions?
13: First off, the bridge is open. Bridge is open in a region, in a narrow economic region that has $300 billion of economic activity that goes across land connections between the United States and largely the province of Ontario. $300 billion of economic activity.
1: Okay. So he says, look, what do you want? I mean, the bridge is open. You heard him mention in the province of Ontario. Let's go to Ontario. Brad Smith in Toronto. What do you think? Is Carney being too weak here? Should we fight back harder?
10: No, I just think you set yourself up to be a tough guy who's going to fight Trump, and then you deal with the reality of economics, where if you make a threat, like, you know, whether it's the Gordie Howe Bridge or, you know, Premier Doug Ford out here in Ontario, literally going on TV and saying, we could dismantle the U.S. economy. Yeah. If we wanted to. It's just a stupid, stupid game, and you'll eventually have to show your cards, because let's take either one of those cases. The Gordie Howe Bridge, yes, the deal was awful compared to what it was before. He lied about it. He really didn't get grilled that much as for somebody who blatantly lied. But let's talk about the energy situation. Like, even when Doug Ford says something like that, like, we could cripple. I had a guy on this week, literally, one of the big oil guys in Canada, who said, Brad, 6 to 8 weeks, U.S. can reframe their entire energy structure. The lights won't even go off. Will it affect prices in the short term? Yes. We're just realizing right now that when you talk tough, well, you're actually going to have to back it up. And this is what we should be doing. We should be giving concessions to a bigger economy that's going to help us flourish as we're going through really shaky times. So I have no problem with it, but it's just bad liberal PR because they're still going forward with this kind of, we're okay, guys.
1: Okay, Shay, I'm really interested in your thoughts on this in Edmonton. First, let's have a listen to Carney here, because on the idea of really hammering the Americans on energy exports, maybe we should cut off oil exports to the USA, energy exports, or hammer them with export duties and taxes here. Carney was asked about that. What about using energy as a weapon here against Trump? Here's what he said.
13: Being a reliable supplier is important. Canadians are reliable. 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People trust us. And so when you're a supplier of a key commodity, key service, you got to think really hard about not supplying. I don't see the value of doing. I mean, I can understand conceptually, but I don't see the value of it. We have many things we can do. First and foremost is to work towards an agreement. That's what we're going to do. But there's other things we can do if we needed to.
1: Okay, he says there's other things we can do, maybe if we need to, but doesn't sound like he's very keen to put oil on the table here. Shay, what do you think?
14: Yeah, you're right. He doesn't. He didn't eliminate it. He didn't take it totally out of the picture, but he said he doesn't understand. Yeah. He doesn't think it's a good idea. But he also went on in that, you know, as he was answering those questions, he also went on to say, listen, I'm not going to get roped into talking about what we can and we can't do, but let me go ahead and talk about things that we're not going to do. It doesn't make any sense. Like, don't... Premier of Alberta has come flat out and said, no, it's not happening. We're not turning off the oil. Doug Ford has said, we need to turn off the oil. How about we just stop talking about it? It's there. It's a possibility. And we don't say whether or not we're going going to do it, but it's, you take it off the table. I don't see the upside to that. But I think going back to the whole bridge and the whole conversation, I think Brad, I agree with Brad in terms of it was the right thing to do. I mean, I think you just get the damn bridge open. It's that important. If it takes us a little longer to get our money back, it takes us a little longer to get our money back. But come out and say that. The mess that was made in terms of, oh, no, don't worry, the deal hasn't changed, but the deal did change. I mean, Liberal MPs in Ottawa this week were going, I don't know what he's talking about. I don't know. Crazy. I don't know what the deal looks like. And then the Liberal committee, or Liberal-controlled committee, I guess I shouldn't call it a Liberal committee, you know, as the Conservatives try and get this into the House and get a parliamentary committee to answer some of these questions that I think are important, it gets shut down and it doesn't go forward. So I think, you know what, you can come out and you can say, listen, yeah, we had a deal, but just in the interest of being pragmatic and the interest of what this means for our economy and moving forward, we decided to give them another concession, get the damn bridge open so that we can get on with things. I think, like Brad said, most Canadians would go, yeah, kind of makes sense. You're dealing with a bit of a loon. You're going to have to do some things that maybe you don't want to do in your own best interest. Go ahead and do them, but just be upfront with people about it. You cause yourself so many issues that don't need to be there.
0: Loren McNabb, your thoughts.
11: Well, I certainly know that, you know, polling this week from Angus Reid showed that the majority of Canadians, 62%, supported some sort of retaliation. It's just that what is that and what does that look like? And to the conversation around, you know, what we should or shouldn't say out loud, this is where I wish the premiers and the prime minister would all get in the same room together and agree with what they aren't going to say. And that's never going to happen. I get that's a pipe dream, but everyone having this piecemeal shouting match of what they think we should do and then not understanding the impact that has down south with the communication flow is a problem. And I think we need to figure out how, you know, I get we're not all going to agree. Manitoba's not going to want what Ontario wants, which wants what Quebec wants, which wants what Alberta wants. It's not all going to come together, but we got to stop negotiating in public. It's the number one thing they tell you not to do. I'm not going to negotiate through social media. I'm not going to negotiate through the media. Like, let's just lay low. And I think that's hurting us. But I do think that there's still that sentiment of many Canadians are saying, who cares? Until it starts to hurt them. So it's super easy for Ford to say, yeah, let's hammer them with energy. But that hurts Alberta or potentially Saskatchewan with the potash or Manitoba with hydroelectricity. It's easy to say those things when it's not the directly impacting, in most cases, your own people. So I, this is a mess. And I worry that, you know, when we started talking about this 18 months ago, I didn't think we'd still be talking about this 18 months later. And now I worry that 18 months from now, I'm going to be the same damn thing. Mike, I don't know.
0: What about these booze bans here now? Because some provinces have banned American alcohol, banished American booze from liquor store shelves. Here in British Columbia, we've got an American booze ban in place here. Now, there are calls here in British Columbia to let that American alcohol to start flowing again here in British Columbia. The opposition Conservatives here. Of course, we got an NDP government here. David Eby, the premier, said there's no way in hell that American alcohol is coming back into BC. The opposition party here is saying, no, let it back in as a like a goodwill gesture to the Americans, get these trade talks going. In Alberta, Shay, you've got the American booze there in Alberta, right? Like, do people buy it? Yep. People boycott it?
14: Yeah, for sure. I don't know if people have. I don't know if it was ever taken off the shelves. It's certainly not off the shelves now. We're not part of that, and I don't think the premier has any interest in going back to that. People are definitely making choices. But you know what? If you think about it, guys, remember even in the grocery store, they started slapping up Made in Canada or Canadian products. You don't see those anymore, right? Like, I think a lot of that has sort of started to fade away. We've started to see people travel back a little bit more and all that sort of stuff. So I the whole liquor thing really never did take off here that much. So, you can still buy American liquor here.
0: Oh, do you think
14: it will be?
0: What happened? What happened in Ontario, Brad, on this?
10: Well, God, I think we were storing $82 million of booze at a cost of storage of $8 million. And listen, when you look at the booze ban, it actually did affect the American people. Mm-hmm. But when we talk, and to further on Loren's point, which is 62% or whatever that poll saying that we have Canadians that want to hit back on America regardless, I hope that number's wrong, because that just means that 62% of Canadians don't understand basic economics. And that's a sad fact. But like, when you're going through this, and to Shay's point about this idea of capitulation, it's not. Like, as much as we think we're negotiating in public, conversations are happening behind closed doors that we have no understanding of, that we'll never have. But at the end of the day, in this uncertain time, when you're looking to solidify, some sort of certainty, you have to have these concessions from a smaller economy to a bigger economy so we can get through to a trade deal. Once that trade deal's set, whenever that is, then you can have some stability and start diversifying, start doing all the stuff you want. But you got to get this done first, and hopefully 60% don't.
0: Do you think
10: we can actually hit the back?
0: Do you think this is a bluff by Trump, Loren? What do you think about that? Because, you know, we've seen Trump back down, make threats on tariffs, and then extend them or not go through with it. I think this could be another taco Trump thing that he backs down. I would predict an extension. We're less than 3 weeks away from this supposed 50% tariff on Canada. I bet you he extends that by another month or something, or doesn't go through with it. But what do you think?
11: I suspect that that's what this is. I just don't know if anyone can. Is there a person on this planet who can determine what is going to happen next with Trump? Because he could tell his own people what he plans to do, and then go into his room and start posting to Truth Social something else. And then they're like, oh my God, what just happened? Like, that's what we're dealing with here. I suspect that's how this is going to go. This is a tactic. It's a chess game, although it's not a very good chess game, but it is one. And that's where we're at. I just think that it's now at the point there. Economists can weigh in all they want. The premiers can. We don't know what's being said in those back rooms, to Brad's point. And we have to hope that the conversations we aren't hearing are a little more positive than the ones we do.
0: Okay, guys, I'll jump in there. Our first break on Crosstalk. When we come back, let's talk about the looming strike by WestJet flight attendants. Oh, man, this could get very messy very quickly here on a busy travel weekend. More than 4,000 flight attendants set to walk off the job as early as Sunday. We'll talk about it next on Crosstalk. Don't go anywhere.
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0: All right, welcome back to Crosstalk, live across Canada. This is Mike Smith in Vancouver, Shea Ganim is in Edmonton, Loren McNabb in Winnipeg, Brad Smith in Toronto. Guys, let's talk about the looming strike here by WestJet flight attendants. More than 4,000 set to walk off the job as early as Sunday. They say they want to be paid for what's known as groundwork. So the stuff they do when the plane is not in the air, like boarding passengers, and cleaning up the plane and dealing with flight delays. We all know about that. The company holding firm here, they've issued their own 72-hour lockout notice. So, man, this could get ugly fast here on a busy travel weekend coming up. Let's have a listen to aviation expert John Graddick on this point. Let's listen.
23: This is peak summer season. You know, everybody's full. Air Canada's full, Porter's full, even Flair, Transat's full. So I think that everybody's going to be trying to scramble to get you seats.
0: Yeah, this could get ugly, and could get ugly fast. Now, the good news is they're still talking. Who knows? Maybe there's government intervention here if it gets really bad. Shea, what do you think?
14: It's already really bad. This is the situation. The airline industry in this country just it boggles my mind. There is no other business model that operates where you give somebody hundreds, if not thousands, of dollars for a service, and then hope and pray that they actually deliver it. And if they don't, good luck getting your money. It's crazy. It's absolutely crazy. Yeah. I don't know. I've lost track of how many of these aviation strikes we've gone through in the past couple of years. If it's not flight attendants, it's mechanics, or it's pilots, or whatever the case may be. So it's crazy. Something has gone terribly wrong with the industry, and I don't know what you do in this situation. If you've got travel plans this weekend that involve WestJet, God bless. I don't know. I don't know what the reality is. I don't know what you're supposed to do. Do you just go ahead? Do you wait? I don't know. But I think in this one, it's interesting. I was talking to a labor expert about this yesterday. I think we're at a point now where things are going to be changing with the way flight attendants are dealt with in the aviation industry, not just in Canada, but across North America, where there's always been this provision that, yeah, we'll pay you once the doors close. You're going to be working, you know, other times that we just won't pay you for. Air Canada flight attendants won some concessions on that last year. I think the WestJet flight attendants will this time as well. And I think, interestingly, most Canadians and the callers that I listen to, and I don't know what it's like for you guys, but everyone I hear from goes like, well, yeah, I mean, they absolutely, they should be getting paid when they're working. That makes no sense that they haven't. Although the unions are the ones who signed the deal that set it up that way. So I just hope it's resolved. I hope we don't get to that Sunday morning, although I think there's a very good likelihood we will. And if you got WestJet tickets for this weekend or next week, good luck.
0: Good luck to you.
14: Roll the dice, right?
0: Yeah. If you're getting that feeling of deja vu all over again, it's like, as you mentioned, Shay, we've seen this movie before. We saw the Air Canada flight attendant dispute just last summer hanging over this thing. Same thing. They were fighting for compensation for that groundwork here. Government got involved. They eventually did get a deal. The argument from the airlines is, well, this is the way that the industry operates. It's always been done this way. This has always been the way your compensation has been calculated. I guess that doesn't make it right. I do think the public does have a considerable amount of support for these flight attendants. Lauren, what do you think?
11: Oh, I think this is the weirdest part about the story, which what Shay mentioned. Like, who wants to get paid? I mean, we all go above and beyond in many of our jobs and might feel like we don't get paid enough for the work that we do. But when you hear that they don't get paid for the stuff they do on the ground, it just does not add up. And that adds up to, I think it's like 35 hours or something on average per month that they feel like they're working for free. That's a lot. So I get that. And I think that there's two thoughts here. There's fix that, please. That doesn't make sense. Why is that the way it is? And to say it's the way it's always been is a ridiculous statement. It's like saying, yeah, we used to be okay with 12-year-olds having full-time jobs. Like, we're not anymore. So let's stop that argument, right? So you have that part of it. And then you have the opposite side where it's the busy, crazy time of year where everyone's finally hitting the road or wanting to do something or get out of town. And you're asking me to decide right now, do I wait to see if there's a strike or basically cancel my vacation that I might have planned for years? And it's not just me. It might be my husband and my kids, and I'm going to meet the grandma, and we're doing all these things. And now multiple people's vacations are wrecked or ruined. So I think there's a bigger picture conversation about the industry, but also what should or shouldn't be allowed when it comes to strikes at certain times of year. Mm. Is there legislation there? I don't know. It's been enough that now I don't know anymore anytime I book a flight if it's actually going to go. And I don't mean because of strikes. I mean for all the reasons of flights being grounded for no reason, the passengers, them not having enough staff, fuel prices, cancellations because there's not enough people on the plane. Like, it is not a guarantee anymore that your plane's ever getting off the ground. That's how it feels now.
10: Listen, first of all, we could speak for about 45 minutes on the oligarchy that is the travel system. As Shay was alluding to, it's absolutely insane. But first of all, this is great for WestJet staff. Like, let's cut through all the BS and just say, if you show up at work from the time you step foot at work to the time you leave, you got to get paid for that. That's just like that's base common knowledge. And the fact that they haven't before, and it took Air Canada last year to bring out this kind of awareness to it, it's great for staff. Why this is terrible is because the flight attendants and the unions, mostly the unions, have now turned this into, well, they've turned it from summer travel into a hostage situation. And that's the bad part. They wait until the busiest week of the year, and then they drop a 72-hour notice knowing full well it's going to strand thousands of people so that they can have the most leverage. That, in business, is not acting in good faith. And these are the unions who signed the previous contracts, to Lorenz's point, that set up these conditions. And then they're now saying, well, these guys got this, we got to get it, which is fair. But doing it during summer travel and making it a hostage situation is absolutely terrible. It makes bad for branding, bad for WestJet staff, because they're going to take the brunt of this. The unions aren't. It's bad for the WestJet brand. And right now, since COVID, guys, travel is absolutely insane just to get on a plane in comparison to before. So what are you telling people? We're like, okay, well, now what are we going to do when there's only two options to take and you're screwed either way, to be honest?
0: It's going to get more expensive. What happens?
10: Of course it is.
0: What happens if your WestJet flight gets canceled? Let's have a listen to Gabor Lukacs here, the air passenger rights advocate here, on what to do if your flight gets canceled here because of this. Let's listen.
2: Right now, the best you can get is some credit for future travel. If your flight is canceled by WestJet, you can insist on a refund in the original form of payment back to your credit card, back to your bank account.
0: Okay, so I guess he's saying you should wait for WestJet to cancel your flight before you try and get a refund. But, man, the good news is here, at least they're talking, right? I mean, they're still talking right now, and who knows, maybe they get a last-minute deal here. I think that's actually possible here. And the government, I guess the other question is, would the government intervene like they did in the Air Canada situation? Shay, is that what you anticipate here?
14: Yeah, that's the thing, right? I think that's what we get to. There's stories out there. Like WestJet, on their busy days, have 70,000 people on their planes. I mean, you're talking about millions of dollars and thousands of people affected. The government will step in. And then you get to the other issue. Well, then what does that mean? Do we really have the right to strike? Because that's what the government has done time and time and time again. And union people get just furious, and I kind of understand them. I'm typically not a union, you know, sympathizer, but there's no incentive for WestJet to negotiate a deal because they know the government's going to step in anyway. Ultimately, they always do.
0: Yeah, right. I think there will be a last-minute deal here. We'll see. At least they're talking here. If there's no deal, I suspect government's going to intervene. Here's what we'll do, guys. Bottom of the hour here. We'll take our next break on Crosstalk. When we come back, let's talk about the rise of the scammers across Canada. Brand new survey out this week says nearly half of Canadians say they've been targeted by scammers on nearly a daily basis. 25% of Canadians say they or someone in their family has been ripped off by scammers in the last year. This is getting out of control. The scams are getting slicker. The ripoffs are getting more sophisticated. That's next on Crosstalk. Don't go anywhere.
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0: All right, welcome back to Crosstalk live across Canada. This is Mike Smith in Vancouver. Shea Ganim is in Edmonton. Loren McNabb in Winnipeg. Brad Smith in Toronto. The rise of the scammers. This new survey out from TD Bank here is wild. It says nearly half of Canadians say they've been targeted by scammers. Maybe that's not surprising. It's the frequency. Practically on a daily basis, it's almost like every day you get targeted by these scammers, text messages, phone calls, emails. And this happened to all of us, right? 25% of Canadians say they or someone in their family has been ripped off in the last year. It's happened to our family. I've had my son had like $4,000 drained out of his bank account. Somehow they were able to do it. I don't know how. My own credit card's been hacked a few years ago. So this is on the rise. The scam's getting more sophisticated, too. They're becoming more convincing. There is a fight against it, of course. Bell Canada this week rolling out a program powered by artificial intelligence to detect spoofed calls where the scammers can fake their phone calls to you on your call display. So they're using AI to try and stamp it out. It's like an AI battle here between the scammers and the companies who are trying to stop them, like an arms race. Talked about this on my show here this week in Vancouver. I got this phone call. Listen to this. This is Jennifer, lives in Maple Ridge, BC. Have a listen.
1: My niece just got scammed. They had a TD phone number. They called her and said, you have an $11,000 charge. We know it's fraudulent. And she looked it up. Well, yes, she did have this charge. And they said, all we need is your CVV number on the back, and we're going to cancel the card for you and send you a new one. She said, I want to call you back. And they're like, no, we're the bank. You can see this is a number. You can call back at the same number that came in. So she reluctantly gave the number.
0: How much total did she lose here?
1: $11,000.
0: Yeah, $11,000 here. Just one example. Man, I got a ton of phone calls this week from people who've been targeted and scammed and ripped off. Even when I was talking about this on my show this week, guys, I looked down at my phone. There's a text message came in. It was a scam. It was a scam coming into my phone while we're talking about it. Some person phoned me and said, oh, we're from some collection agency. Please call us. We got $10,000 for you or something.

0: not responding because I don't want to deal with it. And so I think we know what to do, but then why does it keep happening to really smart, good people? Because you're just when you thought you understood it, it has another layer to it. And we've talked to lawyers who work on trying to get people's money back. But the truth is, by the time you get to the lawyer, it's too late. Like, you're never seeing that money again. You might help get charges. Or you might have some sort of intervention, but that money's not coming back to you. And then the additional scary part is we've all heard stories in our community where people then take their own lives. Like, they're devastated by the loss, where they've lost so much money that they can't think about going on, or there's this shame. And that's part of it too. And they feel so ashamed that they've had that happen to them that they've, done the worst possible thing. So I just don't know what the fix is here, but I would caution all of us, including the high percentage there that seem to think that they'll be able to spot the scam, that you should question absolutely everything, even if you think you know what's up.
1: And the scary thing is it's only going to get better now that AI is coming along and what they can do with that. I mean, they're pretty hard to spot in a lot of cases now, I think, anyway. It's only going to get worse. But I'm like you guys. I mean, I haven't answered my phone in years, unless I absolutely know who it is. But I got a call during the show literally an hour ago. As I'm sitting here doing the show, my phone starts ringing and likely spam. Here's what I don't know. If Apple knows it's likely spam, block the damn thing. Why bother me with it, right? If you know it's scam or whatever, just don't put it through. But we had a guest on this week here in Alberta talking about the fact that they're so, I don't know if sophisticated is the right word, but they're paying attention, these scam artists, right? So every time something happens, particularly with the government, they're all over it. So now Canada has expanded the online passport process, right? And the experts are saying, you got to be really careful that when you jump in and start putting all your information into this, you're actually on the government passport office updating website, and it's not some cloned AI version that scammers have created, because they have already. They're there, and they'll send you an email saying, hey, it's time to update your passport. Click this link, and everything looks legit. Meanwhile, you've handed over every shred of personal information you could possibly give them and put yourself in a whole world of hurt, but you wouldn't know. So what is the answer? Like Loren says, I don't know. This is the scary part of it, right? Like, we go back to cash and hand-to-hand transfer. I don't know. It's crazy because we're all living online. Right. And it works, or they wouldn't do it. It's volume. Yeah. That's why we all get 1,000 calls a day, is because two people answer them and that's all they need. Yeah. So it's an absolute mess, and it's only going to get worse.
2: I can't agree more with what you're saying. And it's funny. I talked to David Shipley probably once every 2 weeks. This is a cybersecurity guy who's testified in front of Parliament hundreds of times, but knows everything about this scam game. And when you talk about, like, the number is actually like 700 million that's getting scammed out of Canada, and that's only what's reported. Shipley will say that number is a 5x. It's just a fraction of that. And when you talk about why this is getting better, it's not only AI. Like, the technology behind it is crazy. We have these systems right now that go in the back of SUVs. They're about the size of a microwave. They look like a digital transmitter. It can blast out a radius of 2 miles around it, which is just text messages to any unique phone number that it picks up, like hundreds of thousands in the downtown core. You have that same thing for phone calls as well. So when you're looking at this and you ask, like, why does it keep happening? Yeah, AI and stuff like this. But essentially, it's the Canadian government and everyone around us has all the ability to protect us from this. It's just the implementation of it is so costly, and we're putting money in different areas. But scamming is becoming such a huge thing that Shipley thinks that within the next 10 years, this is going to be something that's eradicating people's bank accounts without even people knowing. Because here's the scary part. The amount of information that you can gather if you are just a subpar hacker of just someone's proper name will blow your mind. We're talking a social insurance number, bank account info, everything. Like, it's very scary because of the lack of sophistication that you need just to get people's information.
3: Yeah, I just wonder how much of this is going undetected. Like, are people being ripped off and they don't even know?
2: 5x what you're hearing at least.
3: Wow. Wow. So have a listen to Julie Matthews here, a fraud prevention educator. I spoke to Julie this week about how to protect yourself when these scammers start talking to you. Let's listen.
4: We need to stop. We need to slow down and remember that scammers are relying on that panic and that urgency, and they're trying to trick us. They're trying to get our trust, and they will pretend to be anyone. So it's really important to hang up the phone as soon as they're asking you for any information, financial or personal.
3: Do you ever try to turn the tables on the scammers when you get one of these scam calls?

0: I did this once. Someone called me. I knew it was going to be a scam. I picked it up. And, of course, it was this guy saying, oh, I'm from some company and I've got $2,000 here I need to send you that's in your account. And I just need your information so I can send you your money. So I let him go on for a little while. And then I said to the guy, are you not ashamed of yourself even just a little bit? And he said, what do you mean? And I said, well, what if I was some elderly person, a poor person who's on a limited income, and now you're going to rip me off for these thousands of dollars? I mean, when you look at yourself in the mirror, God, yeah. Do you even have a shred of shame for what you're doing to people? And then, of course, the guy hung up.
1: The answer's no, though.
0: Sure. You know. But, I mean, I took a little measure of satisfaction on that. But
2: yes.
0: You know, do you ever do that, Shay?
2: I used to do it back in the old days, and it's a lot of fun. Like you say, you do feel like you're giving it back a little bit, which is a nice feeling. But then I was told, Mike, and I don't know if it's true or not, if you answer when they phone, now they know it's a live number. They know there's actually a person there.
3: Yeah. Yep.
2: So you actually only just increase the frequency of your calls because they sell them as a good number at that point. And your value is worth a little bit more to the scammers. So I don't know, but I'm with you. You get a little bit of satisfaction that you know, at least calling them out on their nonsense.
0: Yeah. Or they steal your voice, right?
1: Do you guys remember the jerky boys? Do you remember the guys who used to prank calls for fun? Yeah, okay. So I used to get into this because I can do Simpsons voices. I used to answer as Otto, the bus driver, and be like, hey, man, what are you doing? And then Shay, thank you for bringing that up, because I was going to, because I would get past the, what do you mean? The second that you're over, I think it's 15 to 16 seconds, boom, you're sold to another call log.
2: You are. Yeah. Now you're a live number and you're worth that much more.
4: The system is wild.
1: Don't do the voices with these guys.
4: Well, you can do the voices with us. I enjoyed those voices. There's a movie that came out in 2024. It's The Beekeeper, and it's a guy who loses his friend who takes your own life after she lost millions of dollars. Oh my gosh, it's got so much violence and so much swearing. But whatever, you're cheering him on. You're like, take those guys down. Like, he goes after all the scammers and the headquarters and then goes to the next one and takes them down. But the thing about it is that, not that I think the vigilante part is ever going to come true, although it might someday. What is true is the network, the hub that's created out there, that there are like call centers of people who aren't calling to do surveys or find out if you like your product or if you want to buy your next cell phone plan. It is strength in numbers, and they're going
1: They're estimating right now that 40% of all internet interactions are with bots.
0: Mm.
4: Yeah, like the sheer fakery that's happening out there is we don't even know. The number of times I've been on the phone with somebody and then finally it's 30 seconds in and you're trying to book an appointment for, like this happened recently, to book an appointment for our car. And about 2 minutes in, finally I was like, are you real? Hang on one second. And I was like, oh my God, I've been talking to like a full chatbot robot, but it was so good that I didn't know. It's terrifying.
0: Yeah, it's only going to get worse, as I think Shay said earlier. Okay, guys, we take a final break on Crosstalk. When we come back, okay, here's the question. Would you stop and help a stranger in need? What if you're driving down a highway at night and you see someone trying to flag you down for help on the side of a road? Would you stop and help? What if you see someone overdosing on the street? Would you stop and help that person, be a good Samaritan? Sometimes it can backfire. We'll talk about it when we come back in Crosstalk. Don't go anywhere.
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0: All right, welcome back to Crosstalk, live across Canada. This is Mike Smith in Vancouver. Shea Ganim is in Edmonton. Loren McNabb in Winnipeg. Brad Smith in Toronto. Here's a difficult question, guys. Would you stop to help a stranger in distress? Would you be a good Samaritan? Say you're driving down a lonely road and someone's waving you down on the side of the highway at night. Would you stop and help that person? Would you just keep driving? Maybe we give in to our fears sometimes. Can it sometimes backfire on us and you end up being a victim if you stop and help a stranger? That's what happened in Winnipeg, right? Loren, over to you on this one.
4: Yeah, and this is the kind of thing that, you know, you worry is going to happen and then it did. And so a couple of days ago, it's a busy intersection in Winnipeg. This man is apparently going down the street and he sees what he thinks is somebody who's has overdosed. Police say he goes in to help her. And that's when another man who knew the woman who was allegedly overdosing stabbed. This would-be good Samaritan stabbed him in the upper body. He's rushed to hospital. He's okay, but he's got big injuries. And we were immediately like, man, there it is. That's now going to be the thing that makes people think twice, because I think there are plenty of us in this climate right now of so many people dealing with addictions who have stepped in to help someone. I'm one of them. But I don't know. Would you think twice now? And so we had a bunch of people on air talking about this. One was Constable Claude Chauncey. And, you know, we asked the question, like, what are we supposed to do now? Like, you know, do we just call 911 and watch someone potentially die because this is the possible outcome? Here's what he had to say.
15: We always look to our citizens, good Samaritans, to help out whenever they can. We don't want to stray people away from helping other citizens. That's something that's always welcome. This is an incident that is standalone as far as what happened. It's not something that's likely to happen if somebody helps others. But it is unfortunate circumstance in this incident.
4: We had actually spoke to someone again the next day who's gone to do the training to help people in overdoses because she's seen so much of it in her neighborhood. And her response was, you know what? You could get stabbed if you help. You could also get stabbed if you don't. So you might as well help. And I was like, I guess. But I think many of us now might think twice, depending on the neighborhood you're in, guys, the time of day. I know when this happened to me, I was driving into work on the morning shift and it's 4 a.m. and I see somebody, a guy yelling, help, help, she's overdosing. And he yells, do you have any naloxone? I didn't get out of my car. I called 911 and I sat on the side of the road and waited for police to show up. But I did not get out of my car. And I'm sorry. And it makes you feel horrible. But in that moment, I'm like, I don't know if I'm up. Speaking of scams in the last segment, is this a whole ruse to which I get attacked the minute I open my door?
0: Right. Right. Shay in Edmonton, what do you think?
2: Yeah, I agree completely. You have a choice to make, and it's not easy. I literally went through this, I guess it was about 3 weeks ago, at the neighborhood grocery store. There was a young lady who I was sitting in my truck. My wife was picking up some prescriptions or something, and you could just see her slowly but surely collapse onto the ground, clearly having an overdose. And another lady started walking up to her. I thought, yeah, I guess I better. So you go, I swear to God, I thought this young lady was dead. Her eyes had rolled back. She was cold. She was, you could see her breathe, but it's scary because I don't know what to do. I don't know how much help I would have been anyway, but we managed to call the fire department. They came over and just sort of shook her and she popped up and 10 minutes later, I saw her walking through. So you just don't know, but there, of course it's in the back of your mind that, you know, what is going to happen? It's a scary environment to try and put yourself into because you don't know what's going on. And we've all heard the stories like the one in Manitoba. I've spoken with first responders that I know personally, as well as on the air, who say sometimes, you know, if you come and give them a blast of naloxone, they're really pissed off at you. You've ruined their high, and they'll come out and start swinging. You don't know what the reaction is going to be. So I think, you know, we all want to help. At our core, I think we're good people, and you see somebody clearly in distress and you want to do what you can to help, but there's no question. It's in the back of your mind, like, you know, what kind of risk am I putting myself at here? Yeah. And you're trying to make a decision in a split second.
0: Have a listen to this caller. This is really interesting. Now, this is a caller named Linda, phoned into the Mornings with Simi show here on CKNW in Vancouver this week, talking about being stranded on the Coquihalla Highway. Now, for listeners who don't know what that is, if you've seen the TV show Highway Through Hell, that's the show, okay? So this is very...
2: Love that show.
0: Oh, it's a great show, and it's a very treacherous, mountainous highway, and she got stranded on this highway, and nobody stopped to help her. Have a listen to this.
16: I was 2 hours into my trip on the Coquihalla, and my car died, and so I pulled over to the side of the road, and there was no cell service, and I thought, I'll just walk back down the highway till I get cell service, and I'll call BCAA.
17: Did anybody stop to say, hey, are you okay?
16: Nope. There's no car in sight, so it's just this random lady standing in a random spot on the side of the highway. I would make eye contact with drivers, and they'd look at me.
0: Okay, well, I would think that maybe you got to wave them down, though. If you were waving your arms back and forth, maybe someone would pull over and help you. I would hope that they would, but Brad, what do you think?
2: I would in that instance.
1: Well, listen, I went to a military boarding school, so we got taught this stuff, and this is for everybody. When it's daytime, there's like three simple steps. You assess the situation and the surrounding situation. So what's going on around it? You take 30 seconds to make sure your heart rate's normal, so you're not thinking impulsively. And then you look at what body movements the people involved in it are doing. Are they reacting like they're intoxicated? Are they flipping? Are they in a high state of emotion? But then you assess it and you go. But at nighttime, and I'm not a toxic male, don't say this. If you're a female and something happens, don't. If you're a male who has a female companion, you don't put the female in that situation. You walk away no matter what. If it's somebody like waving you down at night and it's a simple woman, you do the first process again. You stop around the car. You assess the situation. You want to see if there's anybody in the car, but you really have to take a rational approach and don't just jump to empathy first. If there's an empathetic moment after, then go to it if you've assessed the situation. But you have to realize in all of these situations, you're still putting yourself at harm first and foremost.
0: All right, guys, as usual, the hour has flown by on Crosstalk. Thanks for hanging out this week. Let's do it again next week.
1: Have a great weekend.
0: We'll talk to you again.
4: Happy long weekend.
0: Happy long weekend, everybody. Thank you, guys. That was Shea Ganim in Edmonton, Loren McNabb in Winnipeg, and Brad Smith in Toronto. This is Mike Smith in Vancouver. Thanks for listening to Crosstalk this week. Let's do it again next week. I'll talk to you then.

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1: Yeah, but we just keep putting it off.
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14: From the National Newsroom of the Canadian Press, I'm Don Mitchell. Travelers felt the effects of WestJet's 4,400 flight attendants going on strike early this morning. The airline halted all flights on a busy summer travel weekend after the carrier and union failed to reach a new contract. Carissa Fontaine and Carissa Sen got caught up in the disruptions and say repeated flight cancellations left them stranded overnight at Toronto's Pearson International Airport.
15: We came from Amsterdam and we flew into Cambodia. And then we were supposed to get a flight from Halifax to Saskatoon, and that was canceled. So then we got changed to Toronto, and then the next flight got canceled and the next one, so...
14: WestJet operates more than 600 flights per day and says the travel of 250,000 people could be canceled during what is a long weekend across much of Canada. WestJet says all passengers will be refunded or reaccommodated. Personal finance and travel expert Barry Choi says WestJet's compensation package may not go far enough.
16: I don't know about you, but the last time I've traveled, which is quite often, hotels rarely cost less than $250. A meal for myself, unless I'm eating fast food, is not cheap either. So that compensation that they're providing doesn't go very far.
14: Choi says Some experts recommend refusing a refund, as doing so could waive a passenger's rights, but he advises to take the cash. Elsewhere, a wildfire has destroyed homes along the west side of British Columbia's Okanagan Lake and sent residents fleeing for safety. The flames prompted the evacuation of the Okanagan Indian Band Reserve, while separate evacuation orders and alerts are up near the cities of Vernon and Armstrong. As Canadian Press reporter Jason White explains, a cold front is being blamed for winds much stronger than what had been in the forecast.
17: Gusts were expected to reach up to 70 kilometers per hour in the Okanagan, but the BC Wildfire Service says its crews on the ground observed sustained 80 kilometer an hour winds over the fire and 115 kilometer an hour winds at elevation. It says those winds caused significant challenges, and the firefighters and aircraft were unable to hold back the Bradley Creek fire.
14: The Wildfire Service reports almost half of the province's 130 wildfires are burning out of control. And U.S. President Donald Trump says Gulf leaders' input weighed heavily on a decision to hold off new strikes on Iran. Trump told reporters today that the U.S. had planned a major attack but opted for diplomacy after receiving input from leaders of Qatar, Saudi Arabia, and the United Arab Emirates. ABC's Matt Rivers is in Amman, Jordan.
18: Trump saying he agreed to stop the attack at the request of regional allies. Notably, Saudi Arabia has been very vocal publicly and privately urging the U.S. to de-escalate so its oil facilities wouldn't be targeted again by Iran. Iranian state media reported earlier that the country's foreign minister made calls to warn regional leaders about any escalation, and clearly those threats were taken seriously.
14: Meanwhile, Trump said yesterday that Mideast allies had reached the parameters of a deal aimed at ending the five-month-old conflict. This is the Canadian Press. In sports, there are reports Toronto Blue Jays veteran right-hander Kevin Gausman has been traded to the Chicago Cubs. According to several media outlets, Toronto is getting outfielder Brett Bateman and infielder Ty Sudesen, both prospects. Bateman, a 24-year-old outfielder, hit .312 with three homers, 20 steals, and 33 RBIs in 82 games for AAA Iowa this season. Meanwhile, 21-year-old Sudesen hit .326 in 44 games for High A South Bend. Gausman has been one of Toronto's most reliable starters over five seasons, but like other Blue Jays, has struggled this season with a 4-10 record. Rain delays affected matches at the National Bank Open in Toronto. Bianca Andreescu of Mississauga, Ontario, was to take on Czechia's Nicola Bartankova tonight at Toronto's Sobey Stadium. However, the game was rained out with that match moved to tomorrow. Venus Williams was able to endure a rain delay this afternoon, but the 7-time Grand Slam winner bowed out. Kamila Rakimova defeated the 46-year-old Williams 6-4, 6-1 to kick off the women's main draw. From the Canadian Press, I'm Don Mitchell.
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24: During the summer of 2025, I drove 6,000 kilometers around Western Canada. I visited the world's largest beaver and beaver lodge, stood on the Canada-US border at the International Peace Garden, walked along the Great Wall of Saskatchewan, then explored the twisted trees of Alticane. On one particularly hot day, I stopped in at the community of Weyburn in southern Saskatchewan. I was here with only one purpose. I parked my car, got out into the sweltering heat and walked over to my destination. I was here to see a man. As I got closer, I noticed he was a bit shorter than me, and then I said, "Hello." I got nothing in response. That's because statues tend to be the strong, silent types. At his feet, there were maple leaves, and one was stuck to his pant leg. There was a smile on his face, and his hand was outstretched. As cars drove by, I placed my hand on his shoulder and thanked him for what he did for our country. At the base of the statue, I read three words inscribed there: "The greatest Canadian." I don't know many who would argue with that. I'm Craig Baird, and this is Canadian History X. Today we're showing our appreciation for the man who gave us universal health care. This is the story of Tommy Douglas. Back in 2004, a nationwide contest was held, and over 10,000 names were submitted for consideration. It was the greatest Canadian, and Tommy Douglas won the competition, but ironically, his road to becoming the greatest Canadian didn't start in Canada. It began in Falkirk, Scotland, on October 20th, 1904. He was the first of three children born to Thomas Douglas and Annie Clement, and would share his name with his father and grandfather. They worked as iron molders, and the family expected the young Thomas to follow in their footsteps. But as we know, that's not exactly what happened. Growing up, Tommy had three major influences: politics, religion, and Robbie Burns. Tommy's grandfather was a supporter of the Liberal Party, and his father was a passionate follower of the new Scottish Labour Party, which supported unions and socialism as a cure for society's problems. Tommy's grandfather saw his son's choice of a left-of-centre party as a complete betrayal to the Liberal Party, so he kicked Thomas and Annie out of the house they were renting from before Tommy was born. As Thomas became estranged, Tommy leaned on his maternal side. Annie was the daughter of a Baptist preacher. Tommy said his mom became the overwhelming religious presence in the home and instilled in him a love of public speaking that would serve him very well throughout his life. His maternal grandfather was Andrew, and although he was a preacher, he introduced Tommy to the poetry of Scottish literary icon Robbie Burns, who was a known womanizer, alcoholic, and some even said a heretic. But all Andrew cared about was that Burns was a Scottish nationalist and the greatest poet in history. This was a sentiment shared by Tommy's paternal grandfather, who, despite the estrangement from Tommy's dad, would recite Burns's poetry to the young lad throughout childhood. By 1910, Tommy was seven, and that's when his uncle Willie persuaded the family to move to Canada. He had spent a few years in Winnipeg and encouraged them to relocate there. Tom quickly found a job at a local ironworks, and the family began to live well. But for Tommy, the move was a major culture shock. He was homesick for Scotland as he was thrown into a multicultural tapestry with classmates that were born around the world that spoke a dozen of other languages. As he began to acclimate to life in Canada, a dark cloud lingered over him because he had a medical condition that could threaten his ability to walk. The fear and pain would drive him to change Canadian history. As a child, Tommy Douglas had been diagnosed with osteomyelitis. This infectious inflammation of the bone was typically caused by a bacterial infection, and it was very painful. Prior to leaving Scotland, he underwent three operations to treat the condition, and he did find relief, but upon his arrival in Winnipeg, the condition returned. Tommy was tormented by the constant pain in his leg, and he often missed school to get treatment at the local children's hospital. Crutches became his constant companions, making him a subject of ridicule by the neighborhood boys. And Tommy said that 1911 to 1914 were the worst years of his life. At the time, there was no social safety net, which meant that every single one of Tommy's treatments had to be paid for out of pocket. The Douglas family suffered financially while Tommy suffered physically. Eventually, they were told by doctors there was only one option left: amputation. The family was devastated at this news. It was the bleakest moment in those dark years. But then, a bit of light appeared in a most random way. Dr. R. Smith, a respected orthopedic surgeon, happened to walk through the children's ward one day. He examined Tommy and knew he could save his leg. But there was one problem: the cost. The surgery would be incredibly expensive, And while Tommy's family had been doing well, there was no way they could shoulder the cost. The doctor offered them a lifeline. He believed the surgery could be an excellent teaching opportunity and said he would do it for free if his students could observe. Tommy's family couldn't have said yes fast enough. The surgery was a success, and Tommy's leg was saved. Being able to keep his leg was incredibly important, and the way in which the doctor offered to help the family did something else. It planted a seed in the young mind of Tommy Douglas. If you're a longtime listener, you know that on June 28, 1914, Austro-Hungarian Archduke Franz Ferdinand and his wife, Sophie Chotek, were assassinated by Bosnian-Serb nationalist Gavrilo Princip, lighting the match of what would become the First World War. And in Winnipeg, it triggered something else. Tommy's father was a Boer War veteran, and he traveled back to Scotland to re-enlist, except now he was an avowed pacifist and refused to hold a gun. So instead of betraying his beliefs, he worked with the 12th Field Ambulance. The family came with them and moved in with Anne's parents in Scotland, and during the war, Tommy quit school to work odd labor jobs to help the family. He fully anticipated that he was never going to return to Canada. His father saw things differently, though. He wanted a brighter future for his son, and he didn't want him working the same menial jobs that he had. He believed there were more opportunities in Canada. On January 1st, 1919, Anne and her children began the journey back to Winnipeg. Tom would not join them for several months, so Anne worked as a seamstress while Tommy worked as a laborer. It had only been a few short years, but Winnipeg had changed since the last time they'd been there. After the Panama Canal was completed in 1914, rail traffic that once crossed the continent and through Winnipeg was often diverted through the canal. The few jobs were left became even more scarce once soldiers returned home from the war. This happened as the cost of living rose 6 times faster than the average wage. To say it was bleak, that would be an understatement. Maybe Tommy's dad had been wrong about the opportunities Canada could offer. There was a simmering tension in Winnipeg, and it was about to boil over. Through the spring of 1919, Winnipeg's construction and metal trade workers negotiated with their employers to get better wages, working conditions, and for the right to unionize. I'm sure you'll be surprised to find out that the employers refused all the worker demands. The employees staged several small strikes at the beginning of May, but when that didn't work, they decided to swing for the fences. On May 15, 1919, the Winnipeg Trades and Labor Council called a general strike. Within a few hours, 30,000 people joined in and marched off the job. Police, firemen, telegraph operators, utilities workers, postal workers, and the people who worked in factories, shops, and on trains all stopped working. The entire city ground to a complete halt. The Winnipeg general strike lasted for weeks. It also turned bloody. On June 21st, 1919, workers were marching in a silent parade when the Royal Northwest Mounted Police charged into the crowd, swinging clubs and firing their guns. The melee left 30 people injured and 2 dead. It became known as Bloody Saturday, and the strike ended 4 days later. But there was one young man who witnessed the brutality that day, and it left an impact. Tommy Douglas was walking with his scout leader, Mark Telnikoff, through public parks jammed with protesters when he heard yelling and a commotion. Tommy climbed up to the top of a nearby roof overlooking Market Square, and from the vantage point, he saw police charge into the crowd. What he witnessed as a teenager left a deep impression on him, and it solidified his commitment to protecting the fundamental freedoms. He said years later, "Whenever the powers that be can't get what they want, they're always prepared to resort to violence or any kind of hooliganism to break the back of the organized opposition."
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24: As he looked towards his future, Tommy was undecided. He had been apprenticing as a printer, but he didn't really want it to be his career. So he acquired his journeyman papers and then went back to school to pursue something much different. Much to his mother's delight, he was going to become an ordained minister. In 1924, he enrolled at Brandon College. He spent the first 3 years completing the high school education he left unfinished in Scotland, followed by another 3 years working towards his degree. To pay for his education, he worked as a relief preacher during the summers in rural communities in Manitoba for $15 a week. Now, while at college, he was mentored by Harris Lachlan McNeil, and he encouraged Tommy to reject the literal interpretation of the Bible and said it was simply made up of letters, poems, drama, and historical accounts. McNeil said to focus on the message, which could change with the times rather than be cemented in the time it was written. Now, while at Brandon College, Tommy thrived and finished first in his class through high school and earned gold medals for academic performance in the following 3 years. The school also helped Tommy hone his debating skills, which would come in handy years later, but we'll get to that. For 6 years at Brandon College, he lost only one debate. It was in his fourth year, and it was to a visiting team headed by a young woman from Carberry, Manitoba. Her name was Irma Dempsey. About 2 years after she beat Tommy in the debate, he was in her hometown serving as a relief preacher at the local Presbyterian church. Now, Tommy was a Baptist, and he pointed that out to the church leaders, who had no problem with it, and before long, he became known for his lively sermons. He also organized evening youth programs that included plays, music, and more than a few renditions of Robbie Burns' poetry. Irma was a Methodist, but she attended the Presbyterian church after hearing about this new preacher with the energetic sermons. Soon, she was visiting his evening music programs as well, and before long, the two fell in love. In 1928, she moved to Brandon to be closer to Tommy, and they became engaged. On October 30th, 1930, exactly 2 months after Tommy graduated from Brandon College, the couple got married, and after a brief honeymoon in Winnipeg, it was off to Weyburn, Saskatchewan, where Tommy had been hired as the new preacher. There, the couple settled into a happy routine. Tommy preached while Irma played the piano in the church and helped with the various social groups her husband had established. On April 2nd, 1934, their daughter Shirley was born. And while doing all of this, Tommy was also furthering his education. He enrolled at the University of Chicago to study sociology. This involved fieldwork at camps where thousands of transient men lived. These men, only a few years earlier, had been bankers and lawyers and doctors, but were now unemployed and trying to survive in the Great Depression. They were victims of capitalism, and Tommy came to hate the greed that had led so many into destitution. And he also criticized the communists in the camps who talked more of a coming revolution than trying to help those who needed assistance. He said, "That experience soured me with absolutists. I have no patience with people who want to sit back and talk about a blueprint for society and do nothing about it." Tommy then went on to pursue a Master's of Arts degree in sociology at McMaster University. Now, forgive me for my side tangent here. Whenever I make a post about Tommy Douglas on my social media, commenters always come along with what they think is a gotcha moment by telling me Tommy supported eugenics. Eugenics is terrible, and there is much more to this story. The reason people mention eugenics comes from Tommy's 43-page thesis titled "The Problems of the Subnormal Family." In his thesis, he states, "Subnormal family presents the most appalling of all family problems." His argument was that individuals with mental handicaps or questionable morals created children who had the same. He believed the best option was to have a system in which engaged couples had to be certified for mental and moral fitness before they married. In his thesis, Tommy did endorse eugenics, which is a terrible philosophy that has absolutely no place in a civilized society. But social media commenters cherry-pick the facts to suit their narrative, and they ignore that Tommy Douglas abandoned the idea of eugenics soon after he wrote the thesis. And the evidence supports this, because when Tommy was Premier of Saskatchewan, two official reviews of the province's mental health system came across his desk. They recommended adopting eugenics laws. Tommy refused them and focused on providing vocational training for the mentally handicapped, along with therapy to help those dealing with mental illness. Let me repeat that. Under his watch, Saskatchewan never adopted eugenics as a policy. Unlike the province's neighbor to the west, Alberta, which sterilized 2,832 people against their will from 1928 to 1972. As I mentioned earlier, during the early years of the Great Depression, Tommy was exposed to the plight of the needy and became committed to social activism. And this led him towards the new party on the Canadian scene, the Cooperative Commonwealth Federation. Founded in 1932 in Calgary, the CCF was focused on expanding democratic socialism in Canada to encourage the idea of people over profit, and Tommy quickly became one of its most energetic new members. He was chosen to run in the Weyburn riding for the party in the 1934 Saskatchewan election. This would be Tommy's first foray into politics, and he ran the campaign like a university professor who was giving a course in sociology. He led 120 meetings where he advocated for crop insurance and provincial tokens to increase the purchasing power of farmers. And his speeches were informative, but lacked the flair and passion he used in his sermons, and it showed. On June 19, 1934, the CCF won 5 seats, and Tommy's was not one of them. He finished third, 900 votes behind the Liberal winner, Hugh Eaglesham. After the loss, he went back to the life of a preacher, but he wouldn't be there for long, because destiny had other plans for Tommy Douglas. As the 1935 federal election approached, Canadians were looking for a change. 5 years earlier, the Conservatives under R.B. Bennett had roared to victory on the promise of fixing the Great Depression. Spoiler, they didn't. Now Canadians were ready to cast the Conservatives out. The CCF was also heading into its first federal election and hoped to win where the Conservatives lost. Tommy Douglas was approached by the party to run for Parliament, and he gave them a firm no. He was happy, and he had no desire to have a political career. But then two church officials then told him he was forbidden from running. One of them said, quote, "Leave it. If you don't leave it, and if you don't stay out of politics, you'll never get another church in Canada, and I'll see to it." Tommy replied defiantly, "You have just given the CCF a candidate."
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23: 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So every single week on the show, you'll get two featured episodes, two different podcasts to turn you on to maybe some of your new favorites. 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
24: Tommy then campaigned tirelessly. Now he was more relaxed and sociable and brought the same energy from preaching to politics. And in the end, while the CCF hoped for a breakthrough in 1935, it didn't happen. The Liberals under William Lyon Mackenzie King won a then record 173 seats. The Conservatives lost an astounding 98 seats from the previous election and wouldn't return to power for 22 years. And the CCF only picked up 7 seats. 2 of them were in Saskatchewan, and 1 belonged to Tommy Douglas. Tommy Douglas was a rising star in the CCF. In 1936, he was elected the president of the Cooperative Commonwealth Youth Movement and traveled to Geneva for the World Youth Congress as a chaperone for the Canadian delegates. The 3-month trip was an eye-opening experience because it included a stop in Nuremberg, Germany, where he attended an annual festival put on by the Nazi Party. He said, "It was frightful. I came back and warned my friends about the great German bombers roaring over the parade of self-propelled guns and tanks, Hitler standing there giving his salute with Goering and the rest of the Nazi bigwigs by his side." When he returned to Canada, he gave speeches that Germany had to be stopped before it was too late. He spoke about the need to have some sort of collective security against the growing Nazi threat. He did this in sharp contrast to the CCF's policy of pacifism and neutrality. The party's leader and founder, J.S. Woodworth, proposed a resolution in Parliament that Canada remain neutral in the event of war. Tommy saw this as dangerous and said in Parliament, "If you accept the complete absolutist of the pacifist, then you are saying that you are prepared to allow someone else who has no such scruples to destroy all the values you've built up." In 1939, Tommy was proven right when Germany invaded Poland and started the Second World War. Tommy tried to enlist, but he was denied due to his previous leg problems. If he had been accepted, Tommy likely would have been placed with the Winnipeg Grenadiers, which fought the Japanese at the Battle of Hong Kong in December 1941. The battle was a disaster and left 130 Grenadiers dead while the rest were prisoners of war in Japan. Tommy's past health issues kept him at home, where he would make history and change Canadian lives forever, as the CCF was starting to make waves. Tommy was a star in Parliament, and the party in Saskatchewan had just become the official opposition, but not everyone was on board with the leader, George Harrow Williams. His style was abrasive to some. He'd also resigned his seat in the legislature to serve in the Canadian Army in 1941. Now the party was leaderless as another provincial election fast approached. And rather than wait for Williams to return, the party looked to Tommy Douglas. The idea of returning to live in Saskatchewan full-time appealed to him. And throughout 1941 and 1942, Tommy campaigned around the province, and by the 1943 leadership convention, he easily defeated the absentee

to mortgage companies. Tommy worked day and night, and everywhere he went, huge crowds were there to greet him. But he had stiff competition. The Liberals were no slouches. The party had won every election since Saskatchewan's creation in 1905, except for 1929. The Liberals had no intention of losing power in this election either. They called the CCF a group of communists who would bring ruin to Saskatchewan. Unfortunately for the Liberals, the winds of change were blowing, and Tommy was riding that wave. On June 15, 1944, the CCF ousted the Liberals from power. The party won 47 seats and achieved a huge majority. Saskatchewan had just elected the first social democratic government in the history of North America, and it would change the province forever. Often when a party comes to power, they promise big changes but usually deliver on very little. Tommy had the top job in Saskatchewan, and he was ready to show what a social democratic government could do when given the chance. As the first social democrat in office, Tommy felt the pressure and expectations on him, not just from Saskatchewan, but from all of North America. So he built a very strong cabinet around him. Big changes were going to need a lot of money, and Saskatchewan was still recovering from the Great Depression. So he appointed Clarence Fiennes as Minister of Finance. Fiennes was a former teacher, but he became known as the financial wizard because in only 5 years, from 1944 to 1949, he balanced budgets and decreased the province's debt from $218 million to $70 million. By 1953, the province was out of debt. Tommy then chose Woodrow Stanley Lloyd, a former teacher, as the Minister of Education, and that led to a complete overhaul of the province's education system. He turned thousands of local school boards into 56 larger school units. Tommy then kept his promise to former leader George Harrow Williams and gave him the Minister of Agriculture portfolio. Sadly, Williams was in ill health and resigned only a few months later, and he died on September 12, 1945. Tommy then took on the biggest task for himself. He would oversee the health minister portfolio. As we know, he had a vested interest in healthcare, but more on that later. Tommy also encouraged people to move to Saskatchewan to work with his government's expanded civil service. Hundreds answered the call, including Japanese Canadians who had lost everything in British Columbia's internment camps. There were also administrators who implemented Franklin Roosevelt's New Deal policies in the United States in the 1930s, and socialists from across the country. They helped Tommy's civil service, the strongest in Canada, become known as the Saskatchewan Mafia. And with his bedrock foundation, Tommy got to work. First, he brought electricity to rural residents for the first time and paved thousands of kilometers of roads to make travel easier for everyone. His government constructed schools and hospitals and brought in major labor reforms, including legalizing the unionization of the public service. Several crown corporations were created so residents could benefit more from resources and services, including a first-of-its-kind auto insurance plan that required a $6 yearly premium paid by every driver. And while insurance firms across Canada hated it, Saskatchewan residents loved it. His government also encouraged cooperatives, which encouraged many Cree, Dene, and Métis residents to form their own fishing and fur cooperatives to control their futures. And one of Tommy's biggest accomplishments during this early years as premier was the Saskatchewan Bill of Rights in 1947. He was inspired by what he saw at the Winnipeg General Strike 30 years earlier, and the new bill would protect fundamental freedoms and provide equal rights for residents. Saskatchewan's Bill of Rights was the first of its kind in the Commonwealth of Nations since England enacted its own in 1689. It also predated Canada's Bill of Rights by a decade and the Canadian Charter of Rights and Freedoms by almost 40 years. Tommy's early accomplishments were absolutely incredible, but his next task would cement him as the greatest Canadian. Bigger Saskatchewan is mostly known for two main things. One, it's the hometown of Sandra the Curler Schmirler, who won Olympic gold for Canada in 1998. Two, it has the best town slogan in Canada, which was painted on its sign as a prank by a drunk survey crew in 1914. No one painted over it, and it eventually became the town's motto. So when you drive in, it reads, "New York is big, but this is bigger." I really love that little tidbit of small-town Saskatchewan history. But something else happened there that few remember.
On May 14th, 1944,

0: During Tommy's campaign for leadership of the CCF, he made a speech in support of a local candidate where he publicly promised for the first time that if his government were elected, he would bring in universal health care to the province. Immediately, the Saskatchewan College of Physicians and Surgeons called Tommy Douglas and the Cooperative Commonwealth a dangerous element. And when Tommy became premier, he knew he had a promise to keep, but it would take time. So he first focused on those who needed help the most and expanded it from there. Within a few months, the CCF began providing medical care paid by the province to people suffering from cancer, the mentally ill, and anyone who had a venereal disease. 3 years later, Tommy's government created the Saskatchewan Hospital Services Plan, the first of its kind in Canada. It provided hospital care for 93% of the population and was funded by an increase in provincial sales tax. A per capita tax of $5 per family member was implemented, and resource royalties were also funneled to the plan. And it was a massive success. Provinces that had previously criticized the idea as foolhardy now sent representatives to Regina to speak with Tommy's government. Within a year, British Columbia had their own plan, followed by Alberta and Nova Scotia. But Tommy wasn't done yet. He wanted free medical care beyond hospital visits for all of Saskatchewan. On July 1, 1946, the first comprehensive regional health care plan was implemented in Swift Current. This small community in southwestern Saskatchewan became the birthplace of Canadian Medicare because here coverage included hospital visits and dental care, immunizations, and doctor services. This trial run was massively successful and extremely popular among everyone. Well, everyone except doctors. After that first provincial election win in 1944, Tommy and the CCF won another four elections, achieving a majority every time. Because of those wins, Tommy was able to continue working towards universal health care despite intense opposition by doctors. The College of Physicians and Surgeons of Saskatchewan fought back through a massive and very expensive publicity campaign. The American Medical Association and Canadian Medical Association joined them out of a worry that if Saskatchewan was successful, the plan could spread across North America. Doctors worried that universal health care could impact their livelihood and lead to a reduction in their salaries. And when the CCF won the 1960 provincial election, Medicare was the dominant issue. Tommy knew his mandate was to finish what he had started years earlier. In October 1961, Tommy Douglas presented the Saskatchewan Medical Care Insurance Act in the legislature. He said during the debate, "When we're talking about medical care, we're talking about our sense of values. Do we think human life is important? Do we think that the best medical care which is available is something to which people are entitled by virtue of belonging to a civilized community?" A month later, it was given royal assent and became law. Saskatchewan now had the first single-payer universal healthcare program in North America. Tommy had finally achieved his dream. One that had been inspired by the fear of losing his leg because his family couldn't afford an expensive procedure. But by the time the legislation passed, Woodrow Lloyd was Premier of Saskatchewan. Only days beforehand, Tommy resigned from the top post. He had a new job ahead of him, and they would take his message nationally.
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1: 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Well, now we've expanded the show to a new 2-hour format. So every single week on the show, you'll get 2 featured episodes, 2 different podcasts to turn you on to maybe some of your new favorites. There are millions of podcasts out there, and sometimes it can be kind of tough to navigate, to find the best ones, well, at least the best ones for you. All right, let's get to it.
0: While Tommy was fighting against the Doctors of Saskatchewan, the Federal Cooperative Commonwealth Federation was going through a massive change. In 1958, after years of failing to break through on the federal level, the Canadian Labour Congress and CCF decided to form a new democratic political party. They named it the New Party. That name was eventually ditched during the 1961 convention in favor of the New Democratic Party of Canada. And a month earlier, Tommy Douglas agreed to run for leadership. He was by far the most famous and successful socialist politician in Canada. His supporters believed he could lead the party to greatness on the federal level. Maybe not as the government, but surely the official opposition. Up against Hazen Argue for the leadership, Tommy won with 78.5% of the vote. After 15 years away from Ottawa, he was making his triumphant return, except it turned out to be more difficult than he expected. In the 1962 federal election, Tommy ran in what was believed to be a safe riding of Regina. Unfortunately, the medical community, still hurting over universal healthcare, colluded against him, and Tommy lost by 10,000 votes. He refused to have another NDP member of parliament give up their seat for him, so it seemed like his time as leader would be cut short. Except, Erhard Regeer gave up a seat in the British Columbia riding of Burnaby Coquitlam. Tommy won the by-election by 8,000 votes and was back in parliament. Over the next few years as NDP leader, Tommy helped prop up the minority Liberal governments led by Lester B. Pearson. And while Pearson gets a lot of the credit for bringing in a new Canadian flag, the Canada Pension Plan, and Medicare, some of that credit goes to Tommy. He ensured the Liberals did not suffer a defeat in the House of Commons and forced an election. This dynamic worked well until Pearson resigned at the end of 1967. He was replaced by the dynamic Pierre Trudeau, and the Liberals soon won a huge majority in the 1968 election. Tommy, running in the new riding of Burnaby Seymour, lost his re-election to Liberal Ray Perreault by a mere 140 votes. Once again, he was forced to run in a by-election to have a seat in Parliament and was parachuted into the riding of Nanaimo, where he won by 2,000 votes. But it was the beginning of the end as NDP leader. After 1968, Tommy was not only starting to slow down with age, but the party was failing to break through in a significant way. That being said, after 1968, when Bill C-150 was put through the House of Commons to legalize homosexuality and abortion in 1969, Tommy did vote in favor of it. Although it is important to point out that Tommy believed homosexuality was something that could be fixed. He didn't think it was a criminal act, though, to be gay. He believed homosexuality was a mental illness that could be treated. Not great, but at least he helped decriminalize same-sex couple relationships. And one of his biggest battles was yet to come. In 1970, the October Crisis erupted. The FLQ, a militant separatist group in Quebec, kidnapped a British diplomat, James Cross, and Deputy Premier of Quebec, Pierre Laporte. Laporte was taken from his front yard, and a week later his body was found in the trunk of a car. He was only the third Canadian politician in history to be assassinated, after Thomas D'Arcy McGee in 1868 and George Brown in 1880. Prime Minister Pierre Trudeau was asked by a CBC reporter how far he was willing to go to deal with the FLQ crisis, and he famously responded with, "Just watch me." Days later, he implemented the War Measures Act. The act was first introduced in 1914 as Canadian federal law granting the cabinet sweeping emergency powers to suspend civil liberties, censor media, and detain individuals without charge during war, invasion, or insurrection. Prior to 1970, it had only been used during the First and Second World Wars. Since it greatly limited civil liberties, some supported it as we needed it to deal with the crisis, but it was seen by many, including Tommy and the NDP, as a massive government overreach, and they voted against the implementation of the act. Tommy said, "The government, I submit, is using a sledgehammer to crack a peanut." A few years later, many members of Parliament praised his stance against it. Progressive Conservative leader Robert Stanfield, who voted for the act in 1970, went so far as to say he admired Tommy and the courage he displayed in voting against it. Voting against the War Measures Act was one of his last major moments in Parliament. By 1971, Tommy resigned as leader of the party. He had spent nearly 40 years in politics, and he was happy to take a back seat for the next few years until he finally departed the House of Commons in 1979. By the early 1980s, he was content just spending time with his wife Irma and his daughter Shirley, as well as his grandchildren. His memory was starting to fade as he reached his 80s, but he continued to walk 7 to 8 kilometers per day. That presented problems when he became hard of hearing. In June 1984, while out for one of those daily walks, he stepped onto the road and was hit by a bus. He was not seriously hurt and told the press, "If you think I'm in bad shape, you should see the bus." There seemed to be no stopping the man who changed Canada, but those close to him knew the truth. He was dying of cancer.
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30: From the National Newsroom of the Canadian Press, I'm Don Mitchell. WestJet passengers felt the effects of the airline's 4,400 flight attendants going on strike early Sunday morning. Planes were grounded and flights were canceled ahead of the strike. The airline promising affected passengers would be refunded or reaccommodated where possible. At Toronto's Pearson International Airport, WestJet passenger Meshack Baba is one of those hoping to get his money back.
31: I do have travel insurance from when I originally booked, and I just got off the phone with them, and I was just making sure that the reasonings behind my flight delays was covered under it. And they did say that, a hotel stay and then, the trip from there and back to the airport is covered under it.
30: The last contract with WestJet's flight attendants expired on December 31st. Talks continued this weekend in WestJet's home city of Calgary. Hundreds of demonstrators turned out Sunday to protest Meta's plan for a massive data center north of Edmonton.
32: The tech giant behind Facebook and Instagram plans to build a massive 1 gigawatt data center in Alberta's Sturgeon County. Data centers house the computing hardware needed for artificial intelligence. intelligence. Protesters' concerns include power and water demands. Premier Danielle Smith has said this data center will have its own gas power plant and will use a closed-loop cooling system to not draw up the area's water. But protesters also fear AI's expansion will threaten jobs. The protest is the latest in a wave of pushback against data centers across the country. Jason White, The Canadian Press.
30: Police in a small Idaho community say the actions of two people at the scene of a fatal shooting at an In-N-Out Burger Saturday likely helped save some lives in Twin Falls. Chief Matthew Hicks commended the actions.
2: We can confirm that there was an off-duty state trooper and a citizen who actively engaged the suspect by returning gunfire towards him. We want to take a moment and commend the actions of the off-duty officer and the citizen and their heroic action to stop this incident. We believe their actions helped drive the suspect away from the scene, preventing further casualties.
30: A 24-year-old was identified as the shooter and that he took his own life with a self-inflicted gunshot wound. In all, four people died, including the gunman. Hicks said the motive for the shooting remains unknown. U.S. President Donald Trump is holding off on a new round of strikes against Iran after discussions with Gulf allies. The president told reporters Sunday there was a major attack planned, but is opting for diplomacy after receiving input from leaders of Qatar, Saudi Arabia, and the United Arab Emirates. However, Israel has shared serious security concerns with the White House about a proposed disarmament deal with Hamas. ABC's Matt Rivers explains from Amman, Jordan.
3: Israel says it won't withdraw until Hamas completely disarms, but Hamas says it won't disarm until Israeli troops leave, stop bombing, and allow more humanitarian aid in. So clearly mediators have a lot of work left ahead of them to convince both sides to do all of those things simultaneously.
30: Israel continues to strike Gaza, targeting Hamas and its infrastructure. Strikes overnight into Sunday reportedly killed at least 17 people. This is the Canadian Press. In sports, it appears if Kevin Gausman's time with the Toronto Blue Jays has come to an end, the veteran right-hander was traded by the Jays to the Chicago Cubs tonight, according to several media reports. Those same reports say the Blue Jays are getting outfielder Britt Bateman and infielder Ty Sothesine, both prospects, in return. Gausman was one of Toronto's most reliable starters for five seasons. Jose Fermin hit a tie-breaking single in the ninth inning, and the visiting St. Louis Cardinals beat the Toronto Blue Jays 5-1 Sunday, avoiding a three-game sweep. The Cards used a four-run ninth inning to win for just the fifth time in the past 17 games. Blue Jays closer Louis Barland, who hadn't allowed a run since July 10th, took the loss. And the opening day of men's singles main draw action was rained out at the National Bank Open in Montreal. Only two of 14 scheduled matches were completed as rainy weather continuously disrupted play at IGA Stadium. The tournament is scheduled to resume tomorrow morning. From the Canadian Press, I'm Don Mitchell.
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0: 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Well, now we've expanded the show to a new two-hour format. 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Well, at least the best ones for you. 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
6: One of my favorite places in Canada is Newfoundland. It's shaped by the frigid cold of the Atlantic Ocean, which is dotted by icebergs that drift south along the Labrador Current from April to July. The perfect spot to view them and the whales that swim by the harbor is the south side of the Narrows. Jutting out of the water is a lighthouse, and beneath it are the crumbling remains of what was once a strategic defense against the French, and then centuries later, German U-boats. Today, this area is crumbling as waves crash onto it and try to reclaim it for themselves. It's also a place where locals know you shouldn't visit late at night.
1: Some of the lighthouse keepers that had lived there, they had always seen presences. They have always had recordings or like they've recorded not being alone sometimes.
6: I'm Nadine Bailey, and this is Haunted Canada. Join me as we explore Fort Amherst in St. John's, Newfoundland. Long before St. John's, Newfoundland became my hometown, it was the territory of various Indigenous nations, including the Beothuk and Innu, who first inhabited the island. The first Europeans to reach Newfoundland were likely the Vikings, followed by John Cabot. He is credited with being the first explorer to enter the harbor and claim the land for the British Crown in 1497. The area was rich in fish, especially cod, which made the island essential to the British Empire. It quickly made it a contested territory between the English and the French. French forces captured St. John's on January 1, 1709, during Queen Anne's War, which took place from 1702 to 1713 between England and France as part of the larger European conflict known as the War of the Spanish Succession. In 1713, the Treaty of Utrecht was signed, formally granting Newfoundland to Great Britain and ending French claims of sovereignty over the island. Author Scott Osmond says, "The land was too valuable, and the French once again captured St. John's in June 1762 with a surprise attack."
1: St. John's being one of the oldest colonial cities in North America, very quickly it found itself caught up in the wars of between France and England. For hundreds of years, both countries had fought for possession of the land. For a very long time, the English had a stronghold right in St. John's, and that was until the French came, invaded the city, sacked the city, and left.
6: However, British forces under Colonel William Amherst quickly launched a counteroffense just 3 months later, on September 13, 1762. Colonel Amherst landed on the rocky shores of Torbay and marched a few miles to St. John's, where they fought the French and forced their surrender just 5 days later. It became known as the Battle of Signal Hill, and it would lead the French to sign the Treaty of Paris and lose all territory in North America, except for the island of St. Pierre and Miquelon. Scott Osmond says that's when the King of England ordered a defensive tower to be built at the entrance of St. John's Harbor, known as the Narrows.
1: The King of England ordered that they needed more defense at the outer harbor. They needed to protect the harbor from ships coming in. There was at the time, a fairly large settlement growing. And of course, this came to be that there was a defensive tower built at the headlands where Fort Amherst sits now. I think over time then, of course, like navigation was huge there. It's known as the City of Fog.
6: The Narrows were recognized as a strategic point of defense, and a battery could effectively block enemy ships' access to the harbor. Between 1773 and 1777, a casemated masonry tower with a lead roof and a barbette battery were built, armed with four 18-pound cannons and four 24-pound cannons. Construction was challenging. Builders had to walk through the wooded terrain and over the rock cliff to reach the entrance of St. John's Harbor, as the battery was constructed amongst the jagged rocks at the base of the Atlantic Ocean. It was named Fort Amherst after Lieutenant General William Amherst in recognition of his leadership during the Battle of Signal Hill. When British forces left North America, they left the battery and tower intact. In 1813, Newfoundland's first lighthouse was built on the site to guide ships home, and Scott says you can still see it today.
1: And so eventually there was a lighthouse put there. It was the first lighthouse in Newfoundland. And I do believe that parts of that lighthouse can still be seen now underneath the current wooden lighthouse above it. The defensive position that is Fort Amherst, and like I said, being right at the tip of the Narrows, made it the perfect spot then during World War One, when there was also, once again, the fear of invasion, the fear of attack.
6: On June 28th, 1914, Archduke Franz Ferdinand, the heir presumptive to the throne of Austria-Hungary, was assassinated. The event triggered the start of World War One, and the lighthouse and surrounding area around Fort Amherst was fortified once again to protect the harbor. Thankfully, it was never put into any practical use, but then, in September 1939, Germany invaded Poland, sparking World War II. The battery in St. John's that had been fortified during the previous war was once again a strategically important site. That's when Scott says the site was commissioned by the Royal Canadian Navy, because St. John's became an important rallying point for convoy ships heading to war in Europe. So in the fall of 1941, several buildings were built beneath the existing lighthouse, along with a canteen, officers' buildings, and several other buildings just above the lighthouse.
1: A lot of soldiers and supplies were kind of coming and going, and so they rearmed the site at that time. Relatively small, it wouldn't really be until World War II that you would see like a massive complex of structures be constructed there. And for the most part today, that's kind of what you're looking at, just below the lighthouse, along the rift, just along the rocks, just above the coastline. A number of buildings are there. There's still two guns that are still there, which is pretty rare. And all of this was built in the early years of World War II. And so once again, they were worried about German U-boats coming in and attacking the convoys that were gathering just outside the harbor. And so the site was kind of used to protect ships coming and going, and then anything to warn of anything that might be me coming in and wasn't supposed to.
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6: The Royal Canadian Artillery also operated two casemated 4.7-inch quick-fire guns that replaced the original 75-millimeter guns that were originally used. While Fort Amherst was strategically fortified with guns to ensure no enemy ships could enter the harbor, Scott says that during that time, they also relied on something that was original to when the fort was first built.
1: When the King of England had ordered that a defensive tower be built at Fort Amherst, another defensive mechanism they used at the time was they used to take a big chain and drag it across the harbor. Every day, they would let it down so ships can pass by. But then in the evenings or at night, they would bring it up solid. So if a wooden boat came in, they would bring up solid in the chain. I mean, a very primitive defense structure, but it worked. And so right now, there's still the place, Chain Rock Battery, Chain Rock is kind of what the battery is known for, the lower part down by the water. This is on the opposite side of the shore as Fort Amherst. And you can still see the rocks out there. You can still see some of the chains, the anchors that they say they use. Probably don't date back to 1773 or anything, but it's certainly been used ever since. Because then, of course, in World War II, and the original purpose of Fort Amherst, I believe the World War II battery that was there was an examination battery. So essentially, there would be ships coming into the harbor. Everyone would have to be inspected by a little examination boat. if the ship didn't cooperate with that boat, then Fort Amherst was ordered to fire on the ship. And I mean, these were turbulent times. They were scary times. So like there wasn't much forgiveness either. So what essentially happened in World War II was they weren't using chains anymore. They were using large, what were known as anti-submarine or anti-torpedo nets. And it was essentially a series of nets that would stretch across. So any ship that came in, you would have to know how to get around them or have them move. So smaller ships could weave around them. Bigger ships, they would pull them back. I believe it was in 1941, there was a steamer coming through Fort Amherst. I think it was the Terra Nova, which is a wonderful name for a good Newfoundland story. And a U-boat fired on it, hoping to sink it in the harbor at the entrance of the harbor so it would block the harbor. It said that there was three torpedoes launched at it. One missed, went into the submarine net, so was caught before it could enter the harbor and destroy anything beyond. And then they say the other two torpedoes exploded on the cliffs below Fort Amherst. And it's been a while since I've read this, but I believe they said the spray came up over the lighthouse, like it covered the entire head of land.
6: Once World War II ended in 1945, the site was used for other purposes, including as a drill house, where soldiers would hold gun practice. But by 1946, the Royal Canadian Navy had decommissioned the battery. The following year, the lighthouse was returned to the Newfoundland government, and in 1954, the original stone lighthouse was demolished, and the current one was built. Scott says eventually all the soldiers left, and the area was abandoned.
1: After the war, like most of, the massive fortifications that were built on the Atlantic coast at that time were all kind of just abandoned. Fort Amherst very quickly was abandoned. Like I said, it's an interesting site because the guns actually are still there today. It's one of the few sites in Canada, or at least on the east coast of Canada, that you can still see the guns. But for the most part, it was just kind of left as is.
6: Today, the light and foghorn are used as an important navigation tool for ships entering St. John's Harbor. And as a child, I remember venturing there with my family, but it wasn't considered a tourist attraction. Sure, there was a historic lighthouse, and you could walk down the crumbling cement steps to the barricades, but now they were crumbling and filled with graffiti. But the massive guns were still in place, covered in rust from saltwater spray, and they have always fascinated me. It's also why Scott first became interested in the fort. He says it's a unique part of Newfoundland's history, a way to touch the past, which is why the area was taken over by Parks Canada, and they have turned the area into a wonderful tourist attraction.
1: There's a couple of houses there. The lighthouse is still used. There's lots of recognition, I think, for some of that navigational history. But it was one of the reason it caught my attention was because it is now just like it is just below kind of literally the active site. And you still have all these abandoned structures. They're all completely, for the most part, explorable. In the last few years, I think some of them have been blocked off just for safety reasons because now they're kind of just left up to the elements.
6: Visitors can hike up Southside Road to admire the beautiful views of St. John's Harbor, Signal Hill, and Cape Spear off in the distance. But I have always known not to venture there at night, because us locals know that if you do, you won't be able to escape the feeling of being watched by someone or something. Scott says that over the years, he's heard that Fort Amherst is a unique spot where people have had unexplainable experiences.
1: But I've always heard stories about, especially while doing the research there, that, I mean, some of the lighthouse keepers that had lived there, they had always seen presences. They have always had recordings or like they've recorded not being alone sometimes. All the typical stories you would expect from a very old site that's below what was a permanently occupied site as well. And for a long time, I mean, this little plot head of land was so isolated that the lighthouse keeper and his family would live out there all year round. And so during the winter, you'd be cut off. And I mean, if anyone was going to see or witness anything, it was certainly that. And there's definitely lots of stories of, yeah, people seeing whatever they see out there.
6: I was always told the area was haunted by a soldier from World War I. The young man was stationed in the barracks, but he did not perform as well as his fellow soldiers. He would often misplace items, drop important equipment, and fall asleep while on watch. The legend goes that the soldiers had had enough. They decided to teach the young man a lesson. One night, while he slept, they tied a rope around him, then carried him and threw him into the cold Atlantic Ocean. The young man immediately began to struggle. What the soldiers didn't realize was that the young man couldn't swim, and with the weight of the rope and the shock of the frigid water, made him flounder. His comrades watched him confused, not knowing the young man didn't know how to swim. Before any of them could react, he went under the Atlantic Ocean and quickly drowned. The other soldiers were terrified. They knew that if the sergeant found out what they had done, they could be charged with murder. They all swore a pact to never speak of it again and returned to their cots. Sleep didn't come easy, as they were wrecked with guilt. And soon, something else would haunt them, because that very night, the young soldier's ghost returned. Dripping wet, his face pale white, he hovered over their beds, cursing the men who killed him. He is known as the Phantom Soldier, and he remains at Fort Amherst to this day. Sometimes, visitors think he's an interpreter in a costume, but when they take a second glance, they realize he's not from this realm, as they watch him vanish before their eyes. On other occasions, people have taken pictures of the lighthouse or Signal Hill in the background, and they've captured what appears to be the shadowy figure of a man in a uniform.
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7: 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Well, at least the best ones for you. We've all got our favorite comedy podcasts that make us laugh, history podcasts that teach us something we didn't know, news podcasts that keep us informed, and true crime podcasts, which we seemingly can't get enough of. Every single week on this show, then, you'll get now two featured podcasts, and we're excited for the shows that we have in store for you. 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All right, let's get to it.
6: Before the internet, how did you search for things you were interested in? Maybe you went to the library and studied the Dewey Decimal System to find a book that addressed your needs. Then, technology changed, and it now seems like information is at your fingertips. But some things remain out of reach. Say you're working on a family tree. If Ancestry.ca can't help you, what do you do then? What happens if you're looking for information on a plot of land? Or say you're a podcaster looking for information on the past. You would turn to archives for the most accurate information, particularly in the rural areas or small towns. But it is not often that a search for photographs, maps, oral histories, and land grants comes with a jail cell and a side of paranormal activity.
13: A couple times, so... It's nice that, but that would be one of the ones that there was actually, yeah, somebody was in the jail cell cleaning up or doing some archival such, you know, things like that, and ended up, yeah, they got the door, the big jail cell slammed behind them, and it's several hundred pounds. It's not a light cell door. It makes a loud clang and a bang, and like it actually spooks people when we make the sound. So it's very interesting to have that.
6: I'm Nadine Bailey. And this is Haunted Canada. Join me as we visit the Strathcona Museum and Archives in Sherwood Park, Alberta. Strathcona County is just outside Edmonton, and it's between the city and Elk Island National Park. It is the ancestral land of First Nations, including the Plains and Woods Cree, Assiniboine, and other band governments who, in 1876, signed Treaty 6 and seceded their title to the territory that would become the current provinces of Saskatchewan and Alberta. Strathcona County got its name from Donald A. Smith, who became Lord Strathcona in 1897. Smith was a prominent Canadian businessman, philanthropist, and a key figure in the Hudson Bay Company and the Canadian Pacific Railway. In 1951, John H. Campbell received approval to establish a new suburban town site called Campbelltown to provide housing for workers and the region's industry. However, it became apparent that there was already a community named Campbelltown in New Brunswick.

0: was here for several years. I don't really have an official date. I started probably there when I was a kid. My mom used to volunteer there. So kind of what we've done generations throughout the years. I live just down the street from the museum, so it's kind of a sweet spot for me. And it became the, I guess, clubhouse of my community league that we founded as well. So kind of, I'm there a lot. Let's go that. We do a lot of art.
1: Aaron says the building at the corner of Ash Street and Alder Avenue first opened its doors in February 1959, but not as a museum.
0: It's very interesting. The Strathcona County Museum and Archives was originally the first fire hall for the Strathcona County and Sherwood Park when it was starting up. So it was a single bay building with administrative space, and it was just, yeah, it was used to be the fire hall. And then later on, a couple decades later, they turned it and merged on the first RCMP station in Strathcona County onto it.
1: The building was designed by architects McDonald and Magoon, with contributions from Esther Marjorie Hill, one of Canada's first registered female architects. The fire hall was built in a mid-century modern style and was a one-level stucco structure with a flat roof. In July 1959, automatic telephone service was implemented, and five firefighters had fire alarm phones installed in their homes, which rang simultaneously in case of emergencies. From their homes, firefighters could activate the siren on the fire hall's roof to call other local volunteers. The siren also rang daily at 7:30 p.m. to check it, and was the unofficial curfew for many of the neighborhood children who would head home when they heard it ring. In 1962, a second pumper truck was purchased, and the fire department began to respond to rural fire calls. By 1967, the RCMP moved into the building.
0: They did dual duty for a little while there as an RCMP station and fire hall. And then when the new fire hall was built later on down the road, there was they moved over there, and then the RCMP took over the rest of the building.
1: Eventually, the fire department got a brand new building that they still use today. The building was then exclusively used as the RCMP station from 1967 to 1992.
0: Yes, so the RCMP, since it was... It was pretty exclusively used for that for quite some time. You can still go in and see the interview rooms and all that when they used to do the intake. They also have several of the jail cells available and some of the doors, and they have a display in there that you can actually see a lot of the artifacts that were used by the RCMP back in the time as well. So they'll have things like billy clubs and handcuffs, and they even have a lie detector machine in there. So but specifically designed to be that way because it's pretty much a fortress, right? That was the idea. It's supposed to be impenetrable, so it's quite soundproof and all of that, right? So yeah, you end up with all sorts of different stories along the way, but I do know that the big one they talk about was that the jail cell slammed on somebody one time when they were working there. And it's been heard a couple times since, even in preparing for this, I noticed in the document, it's been happened a couple times, not just one or two. But that would be one of the ones that there was actually, yeah, somebody was in the jail cell cleaning up or doing some archival such, you know, things like that, and ended up, yeah, they got the door, the big jail cell slammed behind them, and it's several hundred pounds. It's not a light cell door. It makes a loud clang and a bang, and like it actually spooks people when we make the sound. So it's very interesting to have that.
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19: Today, the building is an integral part of the community.
9: Well, the museum, basically, well, they are the archives as well. So their job is to preserve local history, and that is their top typical goal, you know, to preserve the stories and the lives behind the citizens that lived in the area. But it was actually, yeah, they now have been the archive, so they document everything as well. And they do become, they become this local hub, which is phenomenal. So they're not only documenting the history, they're also making it, which is kind of neat. So yeah, they host a lot of the activities, and I don't know, it's just neat. You can go there and see your family history a lot of the time if you're from the area.
19: Aaron says he was lucky enough to find audio recordings of his grandparents, which he didn't know existed until recently.
9: Like, it's the weirdest thing. It's like when you walk through that door, you're an honored guest. And they're just so excited to show you what they've got and the history of it all. Like, no matter what your interest is, they'll find it in that building for you to showcase you specifically what you want to know. I love it. You can even call ahead and try to stump them a little bit. And, like, they'll have some stuff available for you. Like, they have, I found, what was it the other day? I was just talking to them, and it turns out they found my grandparents' transcripts and an audio recording of them telling their history of them here in Strathsherwood Park. I had no idea it was even there. So I'm going to go in there and put on my headphones and listen to my grandparents' voices again. And I haven't heard any of this in, as I read it, I've been volunteering there for decades. So it's like, you know, like, that shows how much stuff is actually available to us in there. That's just, you know, you can get lost. It's a great place to spend time too. It's safe.
19: Aaron has been around the museum since he was a kid, which has allowed him to have a unique history with the place.
9: I'm probably one of the only people that stayed overnight there without actually having stayed in the drunk tank when it was the RCMP station. So my job, basically, they call me like the spooky Aaron or the spooky Boulder of the Strathcona County Museums, just because I'm the guy that whenever somebody comes in and asks about ghosts or mentions paranormal, they kind of direct them my way to, I guess, tell the stories of the museum or be the liaison between groups and organizations that wish to know more about that.
19: The museum and archives began operating in 1995, and since then, strange things began to happen. Aaron says he has documented the paranormal activity the museum has become known for, including an experience the current president of the Heritage Foundation had in the ladies' washroom.
9: Some of the stories that I know, yes, they're actually, a lot of them stem from personal experiences. People just kind of had them. And I know every, it's not even an old building. That's the fun part. Like, every kind of, it's got a very neat architecture to it. It's because the whole building is concrete and cinder block. And so there's quiet spaces and ways that the acoustics just kind of play with you. Like, you can be in one room and you can hear another. I know that our current president of the Heritage Foundation, she likes to talk about it, but she ended up having one incident where she was getting ready for a presentation, and she was down in one of the washrooms, and she's splashing water on her face, and she got surrounded by what she calls a mist. Like, it was a mist or a haze, a green haze or mist, and it spooked her to a point where she's a very, very outspoken lady, and I love it. So she just full-on told it to buzz off, right? And it's whatever it was, stopped. Which was fantastic, and she just kind of went about her day, but she still discusses that once in a while, that that was something that happened to her, right? And then my community league, even most recently, like, we host our meetings there, our monthly meetings there, and we were all gathered in the center of the room, as we do. We like to invite the public and everything like that.
19: Aaron said the museum's haunted reputation can also be explained by the strange noises that scare visitors as soon as they enter the museum, which is set up to look like an old general store.
9: There's a display in the main room that's the general store. And so it's set up with all the, you know, antiques, and it's got a cash register from the early 1900s. And all of a sudden, it just clanged open in the middle of one of our meetings. It was so loud, it scared the heck out of all of us. And none of us had been over there. Nobody had been over there for like 5-6 hours. So it's not like anybody had disturbed it or anything. And so, yeah, it was funny. So my wife immediately ran over there and slammed it shut, just as like a, right? Just kind of like spite, whatever. And turns out, like, we mentioned to the museum a little bit later, and they turned around and they said, oh, we shouldn't have shut it because we lost the keys years ago and it's been locked and nobody's been able to get into it for. So, yeah, my wife's the only one who's seen what's inside of that thing in the past 4 or 5 years. So, yeah, I guess there's no reason that should have opened. That one still gets me once in a while because it was loud. But I don't know, we've all had experiences.
19: Staff and volunteers believe that one of the spirits in the museum is of a former RCMP officer who lived nearby. Sadly, Jim died one evening in March 1984 while working at the station.
9: Yeah, everybody picked up that billy club, and it turns out that that billy club belonged to a guy named Jim Court, who lived in Sherwood Park here in the 60s, and he was a guard at the RCMP. And it turns out he suffered a heart attack while he worked there. And the rumor is that he actually passed away on the way to the hospital or at the hospital after that incident. So I know that he had the heart attack. I know that he crawled to one of the jail cells. I know that he was found on the bed of one of the jail cells. Where he passed away, I have no idea. So that's where my story ended. And now I've got to, and again, I got to be a little bit careful because I don't know if his family's still around or any of that, right? So that would be kind of the 60s, right? So you could very well have children that are alive and kicking and all that. And I don't know what the, so that would be the next kind of thing I got to go down and see if I can validate that respectfully.
19: Aaron said he first heard about Jim from his mom.
9: Apparently he was quite a character, like an RCMP officer, obviously, but a legend is that he had an electric fence around his yard down the street here, so all the kids couldn't go on his lawn, and all the kids used to do the lining of the whatevers and try to shock the last person in line kind of thing, and that was, so my mom was actually, she grew up here, and that was one of her, so she validated that one for me.
19: Many other unusual occurrences, such as door slamming, lights flickering on and off, and objects disappearing, are frequently blamed on Jim's ghost. Aaron has been keeping track of the museum's paranormal activities since he did his own investigation about 20 years ago.
9: I started going through all of our documents and all the report that I sent them back in 2005. December 14th, 2005, I found the date was when we investigated it. And actually reading the reports here, we all had experiences. Like every person on the team had personal experiences of some kind. And the most prominent ones that I remember coming out was there was one point in the basement when we were in there, and it was me and another investigator, and the room just kept getting darker and darker and darker. But it's like there's no like windows or anything down there, so we're just sitting in the light, and it just felt like you were going down a tunnel, and nobody seemed to be able to stay in that room for longer than a few, like 20-30 minutes. I think we made it 45, me and her. That was the longest we could last without getting like so uncomfortable that we just, she just had to leave. It was that, no reason, just that uncomfortable. And then there was also upstairs, we were taking a break, oddly enough, and we were having pizza, and we were chatting about whatever was going on, and we heard a woman scream, just blood-curdling scream, and we knew it couldn't have come from outside because it's a concrete building and it's a fortress. We were running around trying to find it. We could not figure it out, and we were testing and screaming. I was running around outside making all sorts of screams. Poor neighbors. Must have been 2 a.m. and we couldn't reenact it, and of course we didn't get anything on video because none of us were recording. We were all just stopped. And but again, going through preparing for this, that's something that's been heard several times. So this is where I'm starting to realize I've got to go down a much more deeper investigative role on this.
18: 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My name is Dunner from the Curious Cast Podcast Network. 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
27: From the national newsroom of the Canadian Press, I'm Don Mitchell. Many WestJet travelers were left searching for Plan B after the airline's 4,400 flight attendants walked off the job early Sunday. The airline had already begun grounding planes and canceling flights ahead of the strike, saying affected passengers would be refunded or reaccommodated as applicable. However, customers Carissa Fontaine and Carissa Sen said getting help from WestJet has been a challenge after repeated flight cancellations left them stranded overnight at Toronto's Pearson International Airport.
28: They can't help us. They tell us to call, but anytime you call, no one, they just hang up on you.
27: Contract talks are ongoing in Calgary. At the heart of the issues are wages and compensation for ground duties that QP says are inadequate, while WestJet argues its rejected offer included boarding pay and a major first-year raise. Wildfire has destroyed homes along the west side of British Columbia's Okanagan Lake and sent more residents fleeing for safety. The flames prompted the evacuation of the Okanagan Indian Band Reserve, while separate evacuation orders and alerts are up near Vernon and Armstrong. As Canadian Press reporter Jason White explains, a cold front is being blamed for winds much stronger than what had been originally forecast.
29: Gusts were expected to reach up to 70 kilometers per hour in the Okanagan, but the BC Wildfire Service says its crews on the ground observed sustained 80 kilometer an hour winds over the fire and 115 kilometer an hour winds at elevation. It says those winds caused significant challenges, and the firefighters and aircraft were unable to hold back the Bradley Creek fire.
27: The Wildfire Service reports almost half of the province's 130 wildfires are burning out of control. Meanwhile, there are air quality alerts in Washington State, Oregon, Idaho, and Montana. Smoke from wildfires in eastern Washington and Oregon, as well as Canada, are expected to bring hazy skies to the northwest through at least Monday. ABC News correspondent Alex Stone is in Spokane.
2: This area was, for the first time ever, under what's called a PDS, which is a relatively new term used for wildfires, a particularly dangerous situation red flag warning issued by the National Weather Service. And whenever those are issued, and they are rare, that is when these typically break out.
27: Authorities say wildfires in eastern Washington state have forced the evacuation of 60,000 people in the Spokane area. At least 600 homes, businesses, and other structures have reportedly been destroyed. And President Donald Trump's pattern of threatening new attacks on Iran, then pulling back, continued through the weekend. On Friday, Trump warned of a strong military response, but by Saturday night announced progress in negotiations. ABC's Matt Rivers is in Amman, Jordan.
3: Trump posting online, "I have agreed for the future benefit of the world and likewise the survival of a successful and prosperous Iran to cancel the attacks, subject to being able to rapidly make a deal." He goes on to say any deal would include reopening the Strait of Hormuz and the end of what he calls the Iranian nuclear threat.
27: Trump credited Gulf allies, including Saudi Arabia, for persuading him to give diplomacy more time. This is the Canadian Press. In sports, it appears if Kevin Gausman's time with the Toronto Blue Jays has come to an end, the veteran right-hander was traded by the Jays to the Chicago Cubs tonight, according to several media reports. Those same reports say the Blue Jays are getting outfielder Britt Bateman and infielder Ty Sothesine, both prospects, in return. Gausman was one of Toronto's most reliable starters for five seasons. Jose Fermin hit a tie-breaking single in the ninth inning, and the visiting St. Louis Cardinals beat the Toronto Blue Jays 5-1 Sunday, avoiding a three-game sweep. The Cards used a four-run ninth inning to win for just the fifth time in the past 17 games. Blue Jays closer Louis Varland, who hadn't allowed a run since July 10th, took the loss. And the opening day of men's singles main draw action was rained out at the National Bank Open in Montreal. Only two of 14 scheduled matches were completed as rainy weather continuously disrupted play at IGA Stadium. The tournament is scheduled to resume tomorrow morning. From the Canadian Press, I'm Don Mitchell.
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10: I'm Jeff Braun. 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
10: But let's start with the Web Slinger.
11: Who are you?
12: You don't know me, Peter Parker, or should I say, Spider-Man.
11: If DNA is mutating, it would be enormously dangerous.
13: Whoa! What the hell, Frank? You just hit me with a van!
14: We're faced with a threat. That can be anyone.
13: I didn't know you could get that big.
30: Nice flowers.
13: Oh, they're a housewarming gift.
30: I'm MJ.
13: I'm just a neighbor from across the hall.
30: Friendly neighbor.
10: The Odyssey has ruled the box office the last 2 weeks, but I'm pretty sure it's going to be Spider-Man's turn this week with Brand New Day. Peter Parker anonymously protects New York City as Spider-Man and investigates a powerful new threat while his superpowers undergo a surprising and potentially dangerous evolution. That's at the beginning of the Wikipedia entry for this movie, and the plot section on Wikipedia is huge, and I started to read it, and I was like, wait a minute, this appears to actually be the plot of the movie. So if you want to save 20 bucks and not go watch a movie, but find out what it's about. I think it's all on Wikipedia. I stopped reading, so I didn't get any further than that. The movie, of course, stars Tom Holland as Spider-Man, Zendaya as MJ, Jacob Batalon as Ned, John Bernthal as Punisher, and some other familiar MCU faces, including Mark Ruffalo and Florence Pugh, along with some new faces like Stranger Things' Sadie Sink and Tramiel Tillman, and the return of Michael Mando, who they were setting up as Scorpion in that first MCU Spider-Man movie some years ago. It's at 91% on Rotten Tomatoes, which sounds amazing, but I looked it up and it's actually tied with Far From Home as the lowest Rotten Tomatoes rating of the MCU era Spider-Man movies. Nevertheless, I'm encouraged by the good reviews, especially since at this point, Spider-Man must be their main guy, their bread and butter over at the MCU. They're 3 for 3 so far. The fourth installment of MCU properties has not gone well, except for the Avengers, but Captain America and Thor recently had their fourth outings and they were not great. The only sequel of any note since Endgame that's been very well received, I think, has been Guardians of the Galaxy 3. Ant-Man three was not good. Doctor Strange 2 was mostly forgettable. But big month for Tom Holland and Zendaya and John Bernthal, because they are all in the Spider-Man movie, obviously, and they were in The Odyssey, and especially Holland, who has big roles, of course, in both movies.
0: That's right. I forgot Bernthal was in The Odyssey as well. Yeah, this one looks really good. And I know that Sadie Sink, there's been all kinds of speculation. It's been fun actually watching her on the press tour, because every interview she does, they're trying to get her to admit that she's playing Jean Grey.
10: Oh, okay.
0: Who is X-Men. Part of the X-Men. She's she's a powerful telepath, like, and has telekinetic energy, and it's pretty obvious that that's who she's playing, but she's holding the line, and they're trying to ask her questions like, let's just say I was wearing some jeans and they were gray.
10: Oh my
0: Even
10: God.
0: Deadpool, when he showed up at the Comic-Con panel,
10: right?
0: He showed up in a gray denim suit.
10: That doesn't mean it was denim.
0: Yeah.
10: Oh, I see.
0: Yeah, he was wearing gray jeans. So I like how they've kind of been trolling the audience and having fun with that. And Tom Holland, of course, is notorious for spoiling everything. So
10: Mark Ruffalo as well, who's also in this.
0: Oh, yeah?
10: Yeah, he gave away some big, huge event. He gave away the Endgame thing long before the movie came out. Didn't he say that? There's time travel, or there's a few, or Tony's,
0: oh, yeah, that's
10: or
0: right.
10: Tony's funeral or something like that.
0: Yeah, something big. You're right. Something really big. But it's funny because even though Avengers Doomsday is coming out later this year, and that's going to be a gigantic event, I think this movie has the potential to be the biggest film of the year. Even we were talking last week, I can't remember if we mentioned it, but Avengers Doomsday came out and now has the second most views for a trailer in 24 hours,
10: okay.
0: Like 500 million views or something like that.
10: Sure.
0: Number one is Spider-Man Brand New Day.
10: Oh, there you go.
0: It was like 750 million views for its first 24 hours.
10: Well, because it's like, my mom knows who Spider-Man is. My mom doesn't know what the Avengers is. You know what I mean? There's that extra level of awareness to the character of Spider-Man. That's all there is to it. So, and I think people, with the Avengers, people will be like, oh, I need to have watched 40 movies before I go see this. But with Spider-Man, they're like, yeah, I'm just going to go watch a Spider-Man movie.
0: That's true. And he continues to resonate because he's just a regular guy. He's going to school. He's got a job. He's trying to get the girl. Pretty basic stuff. And he's one of those kind of ground level heroes where he's just sort of, he's not fighting in space or anything. And yep. By all accounts, this movie pretty much sticks to that. But this is also, looks like, is going to be the way where they really kind of start to get the X-Men component into this. I know that they kind of teased it at the end of the Marvels in one of the post-credit scenes. And then obviously they're going to be a big part of Doomsday. And that's going to be kind of the next big thing is the X-Men, but by sort of sneaking them in, this is going to be the gateway into Avengers Doomsday.
10: Well, yeah, and hopefully, that's what I like, the main thing I said I was hoping for between this movie, Spider-Man, and the Avengers later this year is just resetting the table for the MCU and the way forward, because they obviously hit that peak with Endgame, and then No Way Home came out a couple of months after that, and then you know, it's bottomed out over the last 6 years, but the valley's been long enough now. I think they can probably start finding goodwill again with the audience and start climbing out again, and would think hopefully this Spider-Man movie and then the Avengers movie will accomplish that. I did not care for the ending of No Way Home when they reset everybody's memory so nobody knows who Peter Parker is. That was such a big bummer to me. Yeah. I was like, that sucks. I hate that. And so hopefully this movie, you know, they paint themselves into a corner and hopefully this movie gets them out of it.
0: Well, I think that's what they did in the comics. And I know that the Brand New Day storyline in the comic books was really controversial. I can't exactly remember why, but I think it was for something like this. They just kind of essentially hit a reset button.
10: Yeah.
0: And people were not happy about that. But yeah, Spider-Man just continues to resonate and looks like it should be a fun movie. And from what I understand, there is no mid-credit scene, but there is a post-credit scene.
10: Of course.
0: That is, how was it described? It's pretty cool, but if you were to get up and leave before, your life is not going to be dramatically altered.
10: So. As always, the bladder will be the dictator of whether or not I sit and watch.
0: what did you think of what else came out of the Comic-Con panel, by the way, in San Diego for Marvel? Ghost Rider, Ryan Gosling.
10: I'm a blank slate with that. I've not seen any of the Ghost Rider movies or read any of the comics. Again, like I mentioned last week, my closest association was from the Spider-Ham comics when they had a short story about Goose Rider, and that's about it. But I mean, Ryan Gosling's been on a roll, and it's hard not to like Ryan Gosling in whatever he's in, so I'll definitely go see that for sure.
0: And then Black Panther. Oh, and that, by the way, Ghost Rider is scheduled for release in 2028 and will be directed by Sean Levy, who directed the Deadpool and Wolverine movie.
10: There you go.
0: Black Panther 3 has been unveiled, and David Johnson will star as the new Black Panther. That's set to come out in December of 2028, and David Johnson was the android character in Alien Romulus.
10: And
0: he was also in The Long Walk. Was it called The Long Walk or The Long Walk Home?
10: I think it's just The Long Walk, because I don't think those guys went home.
0: Okay.
10: And he's also, I think, in the show Industry. That's popular in some circles.
0: Oh.
10: So that's, and Coogler's back. After Sinners, I really thought, I don't think Ryan Coogler's going back to the MCU, but I guess for Black Panther, he will. So that's pretty exciting.
0: And just a couple of other things that came out of Comic-Con. I don't know if this came out of Comic-Con or if it just came out in recent days, but Marvel has apparently said that the Avengers, Doomsday, and Secret Wars movies will not serve as a complete hard reboot, but they are going to use it kind of to move in a new direction.
10: Yeah.
0: But they have the next 16 years mapped out.
10: I'm sure they did say that and had some document to prove it or whatever. I would be shocked if that plan isn't altered probably in 16 years from now. It won't look anything like it does today.
0: Yeah. And then the Spaceballs had a great panel as well. Rick Moranis got a standing ovation, which was cool. But then the Spaceballs panel unveiled their own cinematic universe with multiple phases. I think there was one that said phase 4. Or is this 6? We can't remember. And they really leaned into that, and everybody in the panel appeared to have a really good time. But yes, Brand New Day is out this weekend. Do you have tickets yet?
10: I do have tickets. Didn't think about it in time. Bought tickets on Tuesday, I believe, and are stuck in the second row, which hopefully isn't going to be a problem. But it's the same screen I saw Odyssey on in the third row, and that was fine. So I think second row will be all right, too.
0: Yeah, I don't have tickets yet, and I'm wondering how, because we're recording on Thursday, and what happened, when was Deadpool and Wolverine? Was that just last year, or was that 2 years ago already?
10: I think that was last year.
0: Okay, so what happened was I didn't have tickets, but then the Friday morning, I'm at work, and I'm thinking, oh man, you know, if I don't go see this today, it's 2024 already, jeez.
10: Deadpool, it was 2 years ago.
0: Yeah, all right. So I'm sitting at work thinking, man, if I don't get to see this movie soon, there are going to be spoilers. Like, I'm not, for whatever reason, I'm not as concerned about spoilers in this Spider-Man movie as I was about Deadpool and Wolverine, because there's so many rumors flying.
10: Yeah.
0: And I wanted to see whatever it was and be surprised. And I'm so glad. So I looked and I happened to find a screening that had lots of room at like an 11:30 a.m. show. So
10: nice.
0: That's what I did, and maybe that's what's going to happen tomorrow with Spider-Man, because otherwise, who knows when I'll drag myself out to go see it. In the meantime, up next, you'd think Spider-Man Brand New Day, for as big as it's going to be, would be the only new release this weekend, but that's not the case. And it looks pretty, pretty, pretty wild. You are listening to The Couch Potatoes.
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38: 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Couch Potatoes is the place for all the latest on what you need.
7: QR Calgary.
0: I'm Brett. He's Jeff. We are the Couch Potatoes. We're looking at what's new at the movies this week, and we just shared, of course, that Spider-Man Brand New Day is out this week, and you would think that no other movies would even bother, but sometimes it's good to have counter programming. And this next movie, in no way, shape, or form, is it going to be a box office competitor. But it is nice for people who aren't interested in superhero movies to have something new to see. And this one looks so interesting. Olivia Wilde looks completely wild in just this bonkers looking movie called I Want Your Sex.
2: Elliot, Erica would like to see you in her office.
3: Me?
4: Come over here so I can take a better look at you. Oh, don't walk. I'd really prefer if you crawled.
0: Okay. Elliot is a guy who gets a job with a renowned artist, icon, and provocateur, Erica Tracy, who is played by Wilde. And it turns out she has something specific in mind.
3: Like a lot of people my age, I've had conflicted and confusing feelings about sex.
4: Do you have a girlfriend?
3: I do have a girlfriend.
4: You want a son? You would get weird then.
3: Weird.
4: If we f***ed.
0: So his dreams come true as he gets to become her sexual muse, to which others in his life have some interesting thoughts.
6: Why does all the cool sex deviant stuff always happen to you?
4: You're a sexual astronaut just exploring the outer limits of experience.
11: I want to have a threesome, but it has to happen quick.
12: Where's Erica's not into me?
3: Oh, no, dude, I already sent her a pic.
12: What? Which one?
6: No, I look like a garden gnome in this picture.
0: Unfortunately for Elliot, it doesn't take long for him to end up out of his depth as Erica takes him on a journey more profound than he ever could have imagined into a world of sex, obsession, power, betrayal, and murder.
3: What we have, it's special.
4: It's strictly a sex thing, you understand that, right?
3: You're not the first. You won't be the last.
14: I lost everything because of you.
0: Now, Elliot is played by a guy named Cooper Hoffman. Is that Philip Seymour Hoffman's son?
10: It is indeed, and he's also in that movie, The Long Walk, we were talking about last segment.
0: Oh, really?
10: Yeah, he's a star.
0: Oh, yeah. Okay, I thought I recognized him. Okay, but the movie also stars the likes of Charlie XCX, David Diggs, Margaret Cho, and Johnny Knoxville, and it is getting awesome reviews, and it's only 90 minutes long.
4: I felt like maybe I was falling in love with you.
3: Are you serious?
4: No, I just said that to f*** with you.
0: This is an interesting month for Olivia Wilde because it was only a few weeks ago that she was in that movie,
10: The Invite. And it's still in theaters.
0: Yeah.
10: So it's not just Tom Holland and Zendaya who are having a big July and about to have a big August. Yeah, Olivia Wilde, there you go. That's crazy.
0: And that one was the one with Seth Rogen and Edward Norton and
10: Penelope Cruz.
0: Thank you. And it was about a dinner party that gets a little wacky when one couple decides to invite the other couple into certain, shall we say, intimate activities. And it also got amazing reviews. So I'm happy to see this for it because I've always liked Olivia Wilde. And
10: yep.
0: I think she had, there was some sort of controversy involving her in one of the movies she was in. I think she and Florence Pugh had a falling out or something. I don't know. But she took a lot of heat for that. And I it didn't make me happy. I've always liked Olivia Wilde. And it looks like she's having a terrific summer.
10: Yeah, no kidding. Back to Comic-Con for a second. They always see the release of, you know, movie news and trailers. And one I'm excited about that was not in the MCU, but rather the DCU. It's the Green Lantern series that's coming to HBO in a couple of weeks. And it's just called Lanterns.
16: What do you think is going on?
21: It's no accident we're here. These victims are going to end up being aliens.
22: Based on what?
21: I have a feeling.
22: He has a feeling.
16: I think this is more than just a feeling.
23: This is a threat no one's ever seen before.
16: What do you know about Manhunters?
21: Where'd you hear that word?
10: Damon Lindelof is one of the creators, and he's looking to build on his impressive resume, which includes some of my favorite shows that he was the showrunner for, like Lost, The Leftovers, and Watchmen, three amazing series. He's not the showrunner here, though. But the trailer for Lanterns looks pretty promising. Kyle Chandler and Aaron Pierre respectively star as Lanterns' Hal Jordan and John Stewart. Hal is the old pro, John is the new recruit, and they investigate a murder here on Earth that leads to a wider mystery. The Lanterns, of course, are operational across the galaxy, so there'll be space stuff as well. And in some of the promotional materials, the creators have been trying to compare their approach to the mystery of this as like True Detective or Slow Horses. So we'll see how that pans out. It's kind of hard to believe that. And then we saw Sinestro in space. And it's like, what does that have to do with True Detective, you know? But we'll find out. Kelly MacDonald's also in it, appears to be an Earthling. And Nathan Fillion, back as Guy Gardner. That's the Green Lantern he played in the Superman movie last year. Lanterns is scheduled to premiere on HBO August 16th. It'll run for 8 episodes through October 4th. And, of course, it's part of the DCU's Chapter 1, Gods and Monsters.
1: Manhunters are the most dangerous beings to ever exist in the galaxy. And it could take the form of any species.
16: So it could be anyone.
1: He's gonna send an army to put you down.
0: So for the nerds out there, you heard the word Manhunters, and I thought maybe this had to do with the Martian Manhunter who appeared in the Zack Snyder cut of Justice League.
10: After 4 hours of movie, the Martian Manhunter shows up at the very last minute for 20 seconds.
0: And he was a big part of, John Jones was the character's name, he was a huge part of the Supergirl TV show. But the Manhunters are a fictional race of extraterrestrial robots. And that's independent of the Martian Manhunter, who has the ability to change his... He's a shapeshifter, and he's pretty cool, and he's really strong, and he can fly and stuff like that. But I'm certainly interested in this. I'm hoping this isn't a situation where, like, they kill off Kyle Chandler's character in the first episode.
10: Oh, yeah.
0: To pave the way for him to essentially pass the Green Lantern mantle to the new guy.
10: Right.
0: Although I like the new guy, but I just love Kyle Chandler. Aaron Pierre was in that Netflix movie, I think. What was that one called?
10: The one with Don Johnson. Ridge, something Ridge. Rebel Ridge.
0: He was terrific in that movie.
10: That was a great show.
0: Yeah.
10: And
0: hopefully this brings a little bit of redemption for DC and the Green Lantern, because they made that movie with Ryan Reynolds. And I am not a Green... I don't know anything about Green Lantern, but I know that Green Lantern fans were not happy with that movie.
10: I remember my buddy and I, we went to see it, and on the way back home afterwards, it was one of those things. The same thing happened with my friends after we saw Batman and Robin, where we're just trying to convince ourselves that that was pretty good, but it really wasn't.
0: Yeah, and I didn't hate that movie. It just was kind of a disappointment, and at least Ryan Reynolds can make fun. Like, he poked a lot of fun at that in the Deadpool series of movies. So there you go. Lots of fun stuff out of Comic-Con. We barely scratched the surface. You are listening to The Couch Potatoes.
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10: Welcome back to the Couch Potatoes. I'm Jeff, he's Brett, and an excellent documentary series I mentioned a month ago wrapped up this past week over on the History Channel. It's called World War II with Tom Hanks.
22: For six dark years, the world was on fire. A conflict that toppled empires and reshaped the modern world. No part of the globe was untouched, no life unchanged. The Second World War is the largest event in human history.
24: It is massive on a scale no one's ever seen before. They have to fight every climate from the Arctic to the jungles of the Pacific to the deserts of Africa.
25: It's a war of annihilation.
10: World War II with Tom Hanks, a 20-part documentary series hosted and narrated by Forrest Gump himself. The series began in May. They put out two episodes a week, and it might be my favorite show of 2026 so far. Hollywood, of course, has a long history with World War II, dating right back to the war itself. There are hundreds of World War II movies. Many are combat movies, others are more war-adjacent, and there are thousands, if not millions, of stories you could tell about World War II because it was, as we heard, all-encompassing for the entire planet. And the series really drives that point home. 20 episodes, each about 45 minutes long. With all that real estate, they can tell more of the story than any one movie ever could, and even more than like an excellent miniseries such as Band of Brothers ever could. That followed a company of paratroopers through the war, but only showed their journey, which began action-wise on D-Day and took them through Europe for 1 year. But World War II was 6 years long and also saw combat in the South Pacific, North Africa, Russia, on and on. And World War II with Tom Hanks tackles all of it. The style, pretty straightforward, basically following a straight timeline through the war, although there were occasionally briefly mentioned one thing and then circle back to it more in depth later on. But, you know, it just starts with Hitler's rise to power and the Nazis invading Poland, and in two episodes had them sweeping across Europe, highlighting the speed at which it happens. And again, it just ended this past week with two episodes. Last week's second episode saw the German surrender. The first episode this week was the final fight against Japan, including, of course, the advent of the first atomic bombs. And then the last episode of the series focused on how the Allies divided Berlin, Germany, and ultimately Europe into East and West with the Soviets, which, of course, started the Cold War. It makes sense that they followed through with the aftermath, but it was a bit of a bummer because, you know, when you watch a World War II show or movie, they almost always just end with the victory, but here it went sort of a step beyond that, sort of the aftermath, which wasn't pleasant for everybody at all. But the series has a lot of that. It's not just rah, rah, yay, America, even though there is some of that, of course, but it's really about how tragic the war was just for everybody. 70 million people died. Most of them were civilians from Allied and Axis countries. There's a ton of old newsreel footage and other documented footage from various governments. Apparently, some of it was archive footage that had never been shown before. And some of it was awfully hard to watch. There are a lot of dead bodies in this series. And again, a lot of them were civilians. And aside from Hank's narration and the natural sound of that old footage, the story also, you know, was told through talking head interviews with a slew of historians, lots of professorial types, some retired military guys, things like that. Very well done. The variety keeps the energy up, helps the pacing, and the context they provide is really vital, and that is the big draw of this whole series. How it all stitches together, how one event begets another, and again, just the scope of it all and how it was all connected. You need a massive overview like this to really sort of appreciate the complexities of all of it, especially, you know, for most of us who weren't yet born at when that was happening. And you don't usually get that in a Hollywood movie because there's just too much, and the movie has to sort of focus on its one little corner of the war, whatever it might be. So really fascinating, and as time marches on, important to keep remembering all that. But even with 20 episodes, the series can't spend a ton of time on any single event, so occasionally it sort of feels like they were racing through some things. You could probably do, honestly, a whole series on each event mentioned, and I guess there have been examples of that, I'm sure, over the years, so you understand how they have to do things like cutting down for time. Unless you're a real World War II buff, there's bound to be a lot of stuff here you've not heard before or seen before, or but probably long forgotten. Should point out, being an American production, don't expect to hear much about Canada. We did get a mention on the D-Day episode, of course, and a little bit on Dieppe, although the piece they did on Dieppe was more interested in the spy games going on involving Ian Fleming, who went on to create James Bond, because he was there at Dieppe trying to steal code books for the upgraded Enigma machine.

0: World War II with Tom Hanks from the History Channel. You could catch up on Stack TV and the Global app or on demand through your cable provider. I'm also guessing the History Channel will rerun it a ton over the next few months or year or so. And sort of got my fingers crossed for a Blu-ray set because I think I'd buy it, but I don't know that they ever put those out for shows like this, but we'll see.
1: All right. That sounds great. Glad you enjoyed that.
0: Yeah.
1: 20 episodes and... how do you cover the entire war? But it's good. I'm glad that they continue to tell these stories because it'd be very easy for them to just move on.
0: Yep, sure would. And it's there's a lot of stuff where you're watching it and it's like, boy, I wish some people in real life power right now would be reminded of this so yeah. It doesn't happen again.
1: Yeah. Moving from the awful and horrific part of our history to something completely fantastical and fun.
2: I have the power!
1: Masters of the Universe, the He-Man movie that came out on June 3rd, debuted a couple of weeks ago, just under 2 weeks ago, on Prime Video already, which I find just astonishing, but I guess whatever. If it didn't have a certain box office threshold, often that gives them the go-ahead to just dump it onto streaming. And it did. I knew it wouldn't be a smash hit, but boy, oh boy, it did not do well at the box office. $64.8 million domestic. Worldwide total, $113.7 million. And did okay with the critics, 67%. On Rotten Tomatoes, but the fans, the popcorn meter, is at 86%. So if you're not familiar with He-Man, if you're not familiar with the Masters of the Universe, He-Man was a popular character in the 80s. So it was a cartoon, it was a line of toys that was set in the world of Eternia. And when Prince Adam hoists the Sword of Power and says, "By the power of Grayskull, I have the power," he transforms into the mighty He-Man, the most powerful man in the universe. And in Masters of the Universe, director Travis Knight, who directed that amazing Bumblebee movie.
0: Right.
1: Did you ever see that Transformers movie?
0: I've not seen. That's the good one, though, right?
1: Yeah.
0: No, I Transformers 2, Rise of the Fallen, was such a stinker that I just haven't come back to anything Transformers
1: since.
0: That's
1: fair. I promise you, Bumblebee is worth it, though. I mean, it's silly at times, but it has genuine heart. And the transformations aren't nearly as complicated. And there's a scene where they're on Cybertron, and they actually look just like the Transformers from the cartoons.
0: That's cool.
1: It was the first time we really got to see them kind of in their original form. So Travis Knight brings this legendary franchise back to the big screen in an epic live-action adventure. After being separated for 15 years, the Sword of Power leads Prince Adam back to Eternia, where he discovers his home shattered under the fiendish rule of Skeletor. To save his family and his world, Adam must join forces with his closest allies, Teela and Duncan / Man-at-Arms, and embrace his true destiny as He-Man, the most powerful man in the universe. So Prince Adam, by the way, is played by a guy named Nicholas Galitzine, I believe is how you pronounce his name. I'd never heard of him until this, although he's been in
0: a couple of things. Big summer as well, because he was one of the main guys in The Sheep Detectives.
1: Oh, yeah. That's right. He was the bumbling police officer, wasn't he?
0: No, he was the reporter.
1: Oh, the reporter. Yeah. Okay. So he's been in a few things, but this is his sort of big breakout. And the movie also co-stars Idris Elba, plays Man-at-Arms. Camila Mendez plays Teela. She was Veronica in that Riverdale TV show.
0: Veronica Lodge.
1: And then Jared Leto plays Skeletor. And, I guess does the motion capture and the voice for Skeletor because he's a completely CG creation. I had a lot of fun watching this. It's a little long. I think the movie goes like 2.5 hours, almost two. What did you say? It was 2:20?
0: Yeah, that's crazy for this.
1: Yeah, 2 hours, 20 minutes. And, we discussed this briefly last week, but yeah, the box office failure just has to do with the timing of this because he was a popular character in the 80s. Yes, there was another cartoon in the aughts, but I didn't even know it existed.
0: No.
1: So clearly it was popular for probably the people who watched it and enjoyed it, but it wasn't he wasn't the cultural phenomenon that he was in the 80s. But I was a fan of He-Man when I was a little kid.
0: Same.

0: I'm now a 48-year-old man, so I don't have kids, but if I were to have kids, I would imagine they would have outgrown He-Man by now.
1: Yeah.
0: So I don't really know who this was aimed at. Could just be that they didn't, because they did make a He-Man movie in the 80s starring Dolph Lundgren.
1: And Courtney Cox.
0: Yeah, and right. It was terrible.
1: Yeah.
0: Although apparently there's it's getting some renewed love. But I remember thinking it was bad, and it got trashed by critics, and it didn't do well at the box office. There is a cool scene, though, that kind of passes the torch.
1: Which is that?
0: In the new one?
1: Oh, they referenced it.
0: In the new Masters of the Universe, there is a scene that passes the torch in a pretty cool way. So I really enjoyed that. And I also really enjoyed, what I really liked overall was Skeletor and his dialogue. His voice was different. He spoke more like this, as opposed to, you nincompoop.
1: But they had him like a Scooby-Doo villain in the 80s.
0: Yeah. But he still was funny. I think there were a couple of times where the movie tried to be too funny and it didn't work, like very much that kind of Marvel humor. But a lot of it was really funny, and I just enjoyed the dialogue. There's one scene, I'm guessing he was talking to Beast Man, and he calls him a "you hirsute halfwit." I had to look up what hirsute means.
1: Hairy.
0: Hairy, shaggy, or covered with coarse hairs. And there was, they waited until late. But one of the things that he always said in the 80s cartoon, he'd say things like, "you royal boob." He loved calling people, "you boob." And he did. He called somebody a boob. And I got really overexcited. It was fun. It was fun, and it had heart. And He-Man went, like, because Adam, everyone thinks on Earth thinks he's crazy, but he knows that he is from Eternia. He longs to go back home. He goes back home. Now he's got to become He-Man, but he doesn't know if he can. And he eventually does. And I had a blast. And it's the kind of movie that I think I will go out of my way more than once to watch again.
1: Like, oh, right on.
0: Yeah, it's a lot of fun. So I'm going to give it, it's not perfect, but I'm going to give it 4 couch cushions out of 5. Wow. I had a really good time watching Masters of the Universe, and I look forward to watching it again. And up next, we got to tell you about the other fun, kind of silly movie that came out this past week, and I watched it and really liked it. You are listening to The Couch Potatoes.
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0: I'm Brett, he's Jeff. We are the Couch Potatoes, new on Crave this past week. I still get unreasonably excited when I hear that music. Techno Syndrome by the Immortals came out in 1993. Was eventually featured in the 1995 film Mortal Kombat, the video game series, the super violent video game series. It was made into that movie in 1995, but they scaled down the violence for that. And it got a sequel, Mortal Kombat Annihilation. Yeah, that was terrible. So 2021, we got a new adaptation, and it was rated R, and it was mostly fun, but it was a bit of a mess. It couldn't quite decide on the tone. So they came out with a sequel, and they attempted to course correct, and they recruited Carl Urban to help with that. He joined as the popular Mortal Kombat character, Johnny Cage, who is an action movie star, or was an action movie star.
14: Uno mas, thanks.
15: You're Johnny Cage. I loved Citizen Cage when I was a kid.
14: Thanks, man. I appreciate it.
15: They should do a reboot.
14: Nobody wants that. Shit went out in the 90s.
16: Johnny Cage, you have been chosen to fight.
17: Tell me you're not some crazy fans.
0: Yeah, so in this movie, he gets recruited for the Mortal Kombat, which is a tournament between dimensions, and the evil Outworld has won 9 Mortal Kombat tournaments in a row, and if they defeat the Earthrealm one more time, they will take over the Earthrealm. So Johnny Cage has to help the team of Earthlings, so to speak, win Mortal Kombat, and then they just fight. And it's a tournament, and this is the first one that actually has like a real tournament type feel where they're keeping track of who has, how many matches this team has won and how many matches this team has won. And even though Johnny Cage is, at least at the outset, our main character, he's kind of the way into this world because we get to learn more about another character whose name is Kitana. And her life was uprooted when she was a kid, and how she's eventually going to get her revenge against the evil Shao Kahn, who is the leader of the Outworld. And if none of this makes any sense to you, whatever. Like, Jeff, I don't know if you played the game.
1: Yeah, but it was just a button smasher, and it, you picked your character based on how cool they looked, and that was all you knew about any of it. You know what I mean?
0: And the first movie, like I said, it was the one that came out a few years ago, was all right, but it was... this one, I just felt it was more fun. It was more fun, but it was also, like Masters of the Universe, a bit of a box office dud. Like, it made $79.7 million domestically, $129 million worldwide, so it didn't exactly set any records or set the world on fire. Not that it ever was going to. Like, Mortal Kombat already, while it is a legendary video game property, I think it still very much has, like, its devoted fan base, but I wouldn't suggest it's appealing to the mainstream audience, because while the movie has a great story, I think, for what it is, about, and a great, you know, Carl Urban always brings it no matter what he does. He's so much fun. His story is tremendous, and the backgrounds look really cool. Like, they actually, some of the sets and some of the backgrounds are pulled right out of the game.
1: Really? And it looks just like it?
0: Yeah, like, they've recreated some iconic levels from the video games. And even some of the thing, so like, when they actually fight, it looks almost like you're watching the game.
1: Like, just from that angle of seeing them side by side or side to side. That's
0: and there's fun. Even one point where, so what happens at the end of a fight in Mortal Kombat is you are instructed, you're told,
1: Finish him!
0: And then you have a couple of, like, 10 seconds to pull off, you have to punch in a combination of moves to get a fatality, where you murder your opponent in horrifically brutal fashion, and while your opponent is sort of waiting for you to do it, your opponent kind of wobbles back and forth like they're about to pass out.
1: Right.
0: They did that.
1: Oh, really?
0: In this. There was this, and it took me a second to figure it out. I had to back it up because Johnny Cage was about to lose a fight, and you can hear Shao Kahn say, "Finish him!" And he's wobbling back and forth.
1: Oh, well, sure.
0: And I'll just leave it there.
1: Yeah.
0: So I thought that was a nice little touch. So they included a lot of things that honored the games, but they still had a lot of fun, and it wasn't, I think the first movie tried to be, like I said, it couldn't decide what it wanted to be, and it tried to be all things to all people. It wanted to have really serious component and a really dark component, but also some comedic points. And then the fights, that, like, I think that's what was wrong with the first movie, was once they actually inserted the gore, it just didn't work. Like, tonally, it felt out of place.
1: Yeah.
0: So where, when you got the gore in this, even though the movie takes itself relatively seriously, it's also just campy enough that you can go, okay, that was fun. And the gore is almost, like, so cartoonishly over the top.
1: Yeah.
0: I think you could potentially watch it, Bron.
1: Because it's so silly.
0: Yeah.
1: Yeah, that makes sense. Video game movies are so tough, just, like, they're up against it from the jump, just because, like, the reputation video game movies have is not good at all. So that they decide to be a little bit more lighter with it and not take it so seriously as the previous one is probably a good move, because no one in the audience is going there to take it that seriously.
0: Yeah. And Street Fighter II, another popular fighting game from around the same time as Mortal Kombat, that's out next week, and it looks crazy fun. Oh, by the way, Mortal Kombat 2, I'm going to give it... I'll give it 4 couch cushions out of 5 as well. Why not? I'm Brett. He's Jeff. We are the Couch Potatoes. Remember, if it requires getting up off the couch, don't bother.
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28: From the National Newsroom of the Canadian Press, I'm Karen Rebo. A busy long weekend has turned into inconvenience and even chaos for many WestJet airline customers. Many travelers were left stranded and searching for a plan B after WestJet's 4,400 flight attendants walked off the job early Sunday. It's after a contract agreement hadn't been reached between their union and the company. The airline had already begun grounding planes and canceling flights 2 days ahead of the strike, and said many affected passengers would be refunded or reaccommodated. Now, talks between WestJet and QP have been ongoing in the carrier's home city of Calgary. Union spokesman Cameron Jones says wages and compensation for work being done on the ground are the biggest stumbling blocks.
29: At this point, we're not willing to bargain in public. However, there were several priorities that were identified by our membership that had to be addressed in this round of bargaining. At this point, the bargaining committee is trying to close that gap to get a deal that we believe is fair and that we can bring back to the membership so that we can go back to work and doing the work that we love.
28: The Canadian Chamber of Commerce says Canadians are paying the price with the work stoppage. Vice President Pascal Chan says travelers are stranded, time-sensitive goods are grounded, and businesses and communities across the country face further disruption during one of the busiest travel periods of the year. Three people have died in a single-vehicle rollover in south-central Saskatchewan. RCMP were called to a grid road on George Gordon First Nation, north of Regina, shortly before 3 a.m., Sunday morning. Police say two 43-year-old men and a 42-year-old woman All from the community were pronounced dead at the scene. Two others who were in the vehicle were transported to hospital with minor injuries. A wildfire fanned by 115 kilometer per hour winds razed homes along the west side of British Columbia's Okanagan Lake, west of Vernon, early Sunday. And that forced many residents to escape to safety. That includes the Okanagan Indian Band Reserve. In a video statement on Facebook, Chief Dan Wilson said despite it being early in the emergency, the main question he keeps getting is, when can we go home?
5: The fire is still active. Firefighters are still working in areas that remain dangerous. There are places where crews still can't safely get in. There are damaged power lines, unsafe trees, damaged infrastructure, and water systems that still have to be looked at.
28: The BC Wildfire Service is beyond the Bradley Fire. Dozens more have been sparked, expanding quickly due to high winds and lightning strikes. And America's acting Attorney General Todd Blanche has issued a formal order terminating U.S. President Donald Trump's $1.8 billion anti-weaponization fund to compensate his political allies. The move late Sunday follows weeks of negotiations with two Republican senators who were blocking his nomination to become Attorney General. This is the Canadian Press. In sports, Major League Baseball teams have until 6 p.m. Eastern Time Monday to trade players. The Blue Jays got ahead of that deadline Sunday by acquiring 34-year-old right-handed pitcher Jameson Taillon from the Chicago Cubs. Then in a separate deal, the Jays sent pitcher Kevin Gausman to the Cubs for prospects Brett Bateman and infielder Ty Southesim. The Blue Jays are coming off a 5-1 loss Sunday to the St. Louis Cardinals. Jose Fermin hit a tie-breaking single in the ninth, cracking open a 4-run inning to get the Cards the win. Blue Jays closer Louis Varland took the loss. The 4 runs off Varland matched the number he allowed in 13 appearances in June. And Quebec City judoka Julien Frascador carried Canada's flag into the closing ceremony to mark Sunday's end of the Commonwealth Games in Glasgow, Scotland. Canada finished third in the medal standings with 62 medals overall, including 19 gold. From the Canadian Press, I'm Karen Rebo.
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0: Welcome to the Ben Mulrooney Show. Keep playing that, Rick. Playing a little BTS for you. Playing a little BTS for you today on this beautiful Thursday. And the reason we're playing BTS for you is because they're boycotting the Grammys. And if you're asking yourself, who is BTS? What is BTS? Then I really can't help you. Except to say that they are one of the biggest musical groups in the world today, and probably one of the biggest groups in music history. And the fact that they come from South Korea and they are apex predators of the K-pop world, with over 82 million subscribers, followers, whatever they're called on Spotify. These guys, they move the needle. They move the needle, whether they're singing in Korean or in Korea, or anywhere else in the world in any other language. And so they had their massive reunion this year, because you'll remember that they have mandatory conscription in Korea, and a whole bunch of those guys had to go do their military service. And so they broke up for a few years, but they got back together, and boy, did they make an impact on their world tour. Well, they are boycotting the Grammys, and they said they will not be submitting music because of this new Asian music category at the Grammys. They say they want their music to be judged as music, not filtered through regional or language categories. And it's called the Asian pop category. And their new album, there's the irony, is their new album sung mostly in English, meaning it probably wouldn't even qualify for this category. But it begs a question, like, what, you know, what's the value we talk about in more generally in society, when we keep putting people in silos and keep putting people in buckets and keep segmenting and segregating and separating. I took issue years ago when the Academy Awards created the best animated feature category. And by the way, they didn't do this out of the goodness of their heart. They did that because the year before, or the few years earlier, the Beauty and the Beast was nominated for Best Picture. And they didn't want to see that happen again. And you would ask yourself, well, why not? Well, because you want people to tune in for the Oscars. The Oscars is it's a self-fulfilling prophecy. You want big movies nominated so that big stars show up, so that big numbers appear when people tune in. And as big as that movie was, I doubt you can tell me who the voice actors were in Beauty and the Beast, meaning they could have been. I was probably more famous than the stars of Beauty and the Beast on that red carpet, even though I wasn't on that year. But so they didn't want that happening anymore. So they created the category of Best Animated Feature, essentially creating what I liked. It was like an Oscar ghetto for those films. This feels like the same thing to me. And they say they want to just be known as music. And I like that. And that's funny because on the other hand, you've got the phenomenon of the Latin Grammy Awards, which is an entire Grammy show for all the, as they call it, Ibero-American music. So anything sung in Spanish or Portuguese. And it's all the different types of versions of that music, reggaeton, salsa, you know, you name it, hip hop, all the different. They have an entire show just for Latin Grammys. So you can be a Latin singer, and you can win a Latin Grammy, and then you can also win a Grammy at the original Grammys, real Grammys. I don't know, pure Grammys for best Latin recording. This is what happens. I mean, you've got a confluence of all these cultures coming together, and rather than appreciate that they're all going to mix together and form something new and celebrating those new things, it feels like we're sort of stuck in the past, and we just keep adding silos, which, we just talked about the Latin Grammys. For me is no bueno. For me is no bueno. I think we all remember, if you were the type of person who watched this stuff, when Who Wants to Be a Millionaire premiered, right? And we kept waiting for that first person to win $1 million. And I think we all remember the guy who won, the first guy to win $1 million, because he used his phone a friend. And then he said something like, hey, I'm calling you. I don't need you to answer a question. I already know what it is, because the answer is D, final answer. And then sure enough, he won. It was such a boss move that it's sort of seminal in those game shows. Well, we have another $1 million winner on Who Wants to Be a Millionaire. And his name is Ben Affleck. Yes, that Ben Affleck. I guess they do a version of that show for charity, where they have celebrities paired with, well, he was paired with Jamie Ding, who was a Jeopardy champion, and they were playing to win money for Ben Affleck's charity. And they made it to the final question, and they won.
1: Which turkeys have not been pardoned by a U.S. president? We've got peanut butter and jelly, tater and tot, mac and cheese, and spaghetti and meatball.
2: I don't know, man. I don't know how you feel, but I would bet on Jamie. I would go for it.
1: So we're going to say D, spaghetti and meatball? Yes.
2: Yeah.
1: Let's do this.
2: Let's do it.
1: D, spaghetti and meatball. Final answer.
3: I have such a stomach ache right now.
0: Yeah, and they won $1 million for, like, the Congo, some sort of charity for Congo. Hey, in our next segment, we are going to be talking to someone from Global Calgary, because 2 weeks ago, that city, and indeed so many people around the country, were gripped and worried about a young 11-year-old Calgary boy who was neurodivergent and who just walked away from his parents, and they couldn't find him. This entire city has been looking for him for 2 weeks. And the Calgary police have now confirmed that 11-year-old Parker, missing since July 16th, was found dead deep inside a culvert pipe system near Deerfoot Trail after a citizen discovered shoes that looked like the ones he had been wearing when he went missing. They were found near where the body was found. And, you know, I didn't follow this story very closely at the time, but when I was brought up to speed, you know, it's so hard to raise kids under the greatest circumstances. And I just try to put myself in the shoes of his parents, who I'm sure did everything they possibly could to make his life as good as it possibly could, to allow him to become the best, most, the fullest expression of who Parker could be. And every parent's gone through it, where you just blink or you look away for a second and you turn back and your kid's not there. And most of us are so lucky that panic subsides just a few seconds later, where in the corner of your eye, you catch your kid who was just, I don't know, saw a balloon. And everyone was hoping that it was going to end that way. The police, we're going to talk about it next, really seems like they did everything, including blaring songs from Disney movies that they knew he loved, in the hopes of him hearing it and following the sounds. But sadly, it did not end that way. And I can't even begin to appreciate the sadness of this family and the unfinished symphony that is the life of this young boy. So when we come back, we're going to talk with Megan Cobb of Global Calgary about these sad conclusion to this search. Don't go anywhere. This is the Ben Mulrooney Show.
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18: For the most compelling stories told by the country's best journalists, watch Canada's number one national newscast, Global National, with Donna Friesen. Where conversation still matters, the Ben Mulrooney Show.
0: Well, twice this summer, we on this show have reported on a missing child. Both times the child was neurodivergent on the spectrum. In the case of Esty here in the city of Toronto, that ended with good news and the family finding their lost loved daughter. Sadly, in the case of Parker in Calgary, the end of that story is not what the families and not what the city of Calgary, certainly not what the police would have wanted. He was found dead. Disappeared on July 16th and found in a culvert system of pipes. And as the family deals and mourns, we look to how we can avoid this in the future and what we've learned from this situation. And we're joined now by Global Calgary's Megan Cobb. Megan, thank you so much for joining us, albeit to help us work through some very sad news.
19: Yeah, thank you for having me. It's a heartbreaking story for everyone that's been following along, and I know the entire city is grieving today.
0: From what I've read, I struggle to see anything more within the system that we have, anything more the police could have done. They mobilized so many members of their police service. It feels like they had a lot of tools at their disposal, and even going so far, as we said before the break, to blaring music that might coax a young boy out of a hiding place. And it was all for naught, sadly.
19: Yeah, Calgary police used every tool at their disposal. They called in partner agencies. They used the mounted unit, the bike unit. Calgary Fire was out there with the technical rescue and the aquatics team. And then there's the complete army of volunteers that dedicated thousands and thousands and thousands of hours searching. And police released a map on Monday when they said they were scaling back the physical search, showing how many paths in northwest Calgary and up to the Deerfoot that they searched. And there was no inch that someone hadn't laid eyes on. Unfortunately, Parker had just crawled into a complete labyrinth, and he was about 450 to 500 feet up into this network of pipes.
0: Was any effort made to investigate it within that network of pipes, or was it just not? Just ended the question there.
19: Yeah. So police say they did investigate. At the time, there was nothing to suggest they had to go further, because he was in quite a confined space, quite deep into that network. So there had been nothing to suggest they should go further into there. Unfortunately, it was this week when someone located his shoe, and then as they traced that further up the waterways, they realized there were a few signs that told them keep going. And that's when they had to call in the Calgary Fire Technical Rescue and Aquatic Crews, who also faced challenges getting to the point where Parker was.
0: Yeah. For our listeners who are new to the story, you know, Parker was neurodivergent and nonverbal, mm-hmm. from what I understand. Am I wrong for saying it's commonplace for children who are in his situation to seek refuge in quiet places if they feel like the world is invading their space?
19: Yeah. So Parker had autism. He was nonverbal, and he wore headphones. So all of the photos that went out were him with his headphones to kind of cut out the noise of the world. It's not uncommon for children with autism to elope and to run, and that is what Parker did. And then he sought refuge in a space that must have felt safe to him. I mean, we don't know the exact path that he took at this point. We don't know what would have led him into there, but it's pretty common for people with autism, for kids with autism, to go find that kind of confined space to cut out the noise of the world. And he was found near Deerfoot, which is an unbelievably busy road. So there would have been high traffic, a lot of noise, a lot going on around him.
0: I hope this doesn't come off as callous, but what's the protocol when someone is found dead? Do the police conduct an autopsy to determine how and when the person died?
19: Yeah, so there is an investigation that continues at this point, trying to fill in some of those pieces, answer some of those questions, because the last time Parker was seen on CCTV was July 16th at 12:52. And there was no footage of him on any camera, and police reviewed tens of thousands of clips.
0: How far, Megan, was the body found from where he was recorded last?
19: Just over a kilometer. So he managed to get a kilometer away without being caught on any kind of camera. So there are a lot of questions. The medical examiner has been called in to answer some of those questions as the investigation continues to try to offer a few more answers, and hopefully, you know, not comfort. Obviously, no one is happy or comforted by this, but a little bit of closure to a story that gripped our entire city for 2 weeks.
0: Megan, I understand there was no Amber Alert issued. Why not? And surely it couldn't have hurt to issue an Amber Alert.
19: There was an Amber Alert issued about 2 days after he was reported missing. The problem is there's very specific parameters around when an Amber Alert can be issued. So it's typically when it's believed to be an abduction or a level of criminality and that a child has been taken. Now, obviously, in Parker's situation, he just left his day home. He wasn't taken. There was no criminality believed to be involved. So the police had to go to the provincial government and ask for an exemption to issue that Amber Alert. And that was in place for about a week. And it expired this past weekend, Saturday night, I think around 11 o'clock Mountain Time. But it is raising a lot of questions as to why an alert wasn't issued earlier.
0: We have the system in place. People know what to do. And for me, if I see an Amber Alert, I'm not necessarily secondary to the criminality. Is there's a child who's not where they're supposed to be.
19: Absolutely. So we do have a missing persons system in Canada. You can download an app. You can sign up for notifications. Obviously, that has multiple steps to it. And not everyone's going to do that. But when you get that Amber Alert on your phone and everything's buzzing and dinging, it forces your attention.
0: Do we know how long between the time he was declared that he was missing and the time that the police got that exemption and were able to utilize the Amber Alert?
19: So he was declared missing on Thursday afternoon. That missing persons alert did go out, but again, you need the app, on Thursday, and then the Amber Alert was issued on Saturday.
0: Well, that's a
19: couple of days. So there is a push. There's a Calgary mom who started a petition.
0: Yeah.
19: I know that has spread, and people in the autism network are all signing on to create something called an Indigo Alert. So for kids who are neurodivergent, who have taken off to get that Amber Alert, our Premier Danielle Smith has addressed this, saying they're looking at changes to make sure that that level of legislative approval is removed. So in a situation like this, when Calgary Police or any police department feels that that type of alert would be beneficial, they can go ahead and issue it right away.
0: And I think, listen, you hate that something like this had to happen, but sometimes you need a flashpoint, and a tragic one can it can focus the mind, and it can focus the legislative mind, because that's between Thursday and Saturday, a lot could have been done, and people don't know what they don't know. And a lot of people would have known that this young boy was missing. So if the push, if Parker's death leads to an Indigo Alert becoming the law of the land, then that will be something. Well, we got a text message, Megan, that said, as an autism parent, it is the scariest thing ever to hear like this. Many autism advocates are calling for something like the Amber Alert for vulnerable children. And that it feels to me like that. I mean, I'm sure every one of us would take Parker back today over any other option, but we can't do that. So we have to figure out what to do with the sadness. And if it can be translated into something that will help other kids in the future, I think that's something.
19: But yeah, nothing will replace Parker. Nothing will ease this grief. But if we can do everything we can to make sure that we don't ever have a story like this again, you know, there's a little bit of comfort in that, I think.
0: Megan Cobb from Global Calgary, thank you so much. We really, really appreciate it.
19: Yeah, of course. Thank you so much for having me.
0: All right. When we come back, our good friend David Cooper from The Last Show with David Cooper is joining us for our weekly chat. I love talking to this guy. He makes me learn about stuff I never, ever would have learned about before, including some of us don't have that little voice in our head. That's next. Well, Larry was overwhelmed with all the yard work, the maintenance, the snow removal for his two.
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13: Welcome back to the Ben Mulrooney Show, and time now for one of the most unpredictable conversations I have every week, and it's with our good friend David Cooper from The Last Show with the aforementioned David Cooper. How are you, Dave?
14: I am aforementioned. I am well. How are you, Ben? I've been listening a little. What a show you got going on over here.
13: Yeah, we're having a lot of fun. Although I haven't told the listeners that they will be sad and disappointed to learn that tomorrow in this chair on this microphone, it will not be Ben Mulrooney. It's going to be the intrepid one, because I'm taking my kids. I always say I can't afford a cottage, and I probably, if I could, I don't know if I'd get a cottage, but I love relying on the kindness of friends if they invite me to their cottage, and we're doing that this weekend.
14: I live in New York. I'm the same way with the Hamptons in Long Island.
13: The Hamptons.
14: But if you want to, you
13: take the jitney.
14: I have to a friend's place who condescends to invite me. Yeah, it's too expensive. Yeah. And why do you need money when you got friends you can mooch off?
13: Well, exactly. And they want us there. We're there to enrich their experience of their home. So they should be thanking us, David.
14: Well, I will certainly miss you. What's in store for tomorrow?
13: Tomorrow we're driving. But today we're talking about, so last week you taught me about aphantasia. Which is something you got. But now, I'm learning because of you that certain people don't have like an inner monologue. They don't have an inner voice.
14: Yeah. This one surprised me, right?
13: I mean, I'm trying to wrap my head around it because I talk to myself all the time. And sometimes I
14: hear the inflection of my own voice in my head.
13: Yeah. Sometimes I hear my dad talking to me too. Yeah.
14: Well, that's something you might want to go
13: if it's something I don't want to do, it's my dad. He's like, just get off your ass, go do it. But it's interesting because in my case, I know I have an inner monologue because if I'm alone and I'm doing something in my house, that inner monologue gets verbalized. I will actually start speaking my inner voice. So I know I've got it. Talk to me about what we're lay this out for me because this could be complex for people.
14: Well, it is. Okay. So you were talking about aphantasia. We were talking about that last week. That's the inability to imagine things visually in your mind. That freaks a lot of people out, the idea that others aren't doing that. I myself don't do it. However, I thought everybody hears their own voice in their head.
13: Yeah.
14: It's like my experience of listening to myself think is pretty much the same as my experience of talking out loud. Yeah. It's just as if I have a mute button.
13: Yeah.
14: And I thought everyone was like this.
13: Yeah.
14: Some people think in words or in concepts or maybe not at all. And it just shows the diversity of thought. And then when I'm having this conversation with my girlfriend, she's like, I have no inner monologue. I'm like, what? And then I'm like, what's the difference between you and me? And so we started, you know, uncovering the research. Turns out people who have no inner monologue, they might be potentially more impulsive. There's no, like we say, the tiny voice in our head talking us out of doing things.
13: Yeah.
14: That's literal.
13: Yeah. I mean, sometimes some people view it that way. Other people view it. What is it? What's the expression? At war, inside every man are two wolves at war. And the one that wins is the one you feed, right? So feed the one with the good. Don't feed the devil. Feed the angel. The angel gets stronger. So there's all sorts of imagery, but they all come down to the same thing, right? That voice inside you that knows what you're supposed to do, because you know you can't lie to yourself, I understand that, you know, sometimes I'll make a decision because ideas will collide in the background, like they're running in the background, and all of a sudden an idea will present itself. But sometimes I have to do a deliberate thought process where I literally work something through, and the words of that inner voice are essential to that process. So how do how do people who don't have that do that?
14: They think that they're more impulsive, and they think they do it with like some abstract idea of a thought that isn't words. But for me, Ben, I can be a little edgy. I like inappropriate humor. How do I know where the line is?
13: Yeah.
14: Well, I rehearse saying stuff.
13: Yeah.
14: So notice how I said stuff instead of some other word that starts with S. I rehearse it in my head before I say it. But I'm like, and that prevents me from crossing the line and getting groans and maybe getting fired for swearing on the radio, blah, blah, blah. But yeah, the idea that you can't do that, I'm like, I would just say the wildest things all the time if I couldn't rehearse them in my head, in my own voice.
13: Yeah. lettuce is not having a good few weeks. Lettuce is not having a good
14: week. Lettuce is not doing well. And their publicists are just running around.
13: Yeah, they've got to get like, cottage cheese is having a moment, right? So, I saw this stand-up. Rick, do we have this audio for this stand-up guy? No, you don't have him? Anyway, there's a guy who's like,

0: And
1: I have a bit of a conspiracy theory about kale. I have a theory that no one actually likes it, but the power of the mind to convince yourself that you like something when you think it's good for you and healthy has convinced millions of people that they actually like kale.
0: Well,
1: maybe stewed in a sauce with oil, but I mean raw kale. I don't think anyone actually likes it.
0: But like a kale, so you know that kale is so tough and so rough that it's very hard to get it to add flavor to it. And they tell you if you're making something, you want it to be flavor. You literally have to rub the flavor into the kale. It's like the kale doesn't want this. The kale doesn't want this. You are forcing yourself on the kale. You're invading the space of the kale. Let the kale just be what it is, which is, Pizza got it right. Pizza got it right. It's decorative at best. But let's go back to this outbreak.
1: Yeah. Let's do it.
0: There are reasons for that, and they're kind of self-evident, I think, but it took someone to say it.
1: You know, leafy greens are leafy.
0: Yeah.
1: It's really that simple. There's a lot of places for bugs to hide in them.
0: Yeah.
1: The more roughage they have on the greens, the more likely they are to hide. So I believe researchers took like blueberries infected with cyclospora, whatever you call it, and they took raspberries and they ran the blueberries underwater, and lo and behold, the germs washed off.
0: Yeah, because it's
1: because raspberries have all the little, you know, ruffly bits in it. So basically, unless you're washing your vegetables and fruits for like a minute under running water and rubbing them, you're kind of, you know, well, you're in Canada, you're doing okay. But I'm here in New York and I'm scared of leafy greens right now. So it's the one time a year I can tell my girlfriend, hey, my terrible processed food diet is actually good for me because I'm avoiding parasites.
0: Do you have a salad spinner?
1: I do have a salad spinner.
0: That should take care of everything. Yeah, wash it real good and then dry it off. Because that's one of the reasons I think a lot of people just buy what they say is the pre-washed stuff, which even from what I understand, even the pre-washed stuff wasn't getting some of this stuff off. And some people were getting sick and they were getting upset. That I thought it was all clean. But get that salad spinner and do it yourself.
1: But one of the great joys of being on radio is like there's these rules around decency. You can't talk about certain topics because the average person would be offended. But when you have an epidemiologist, a doctor who treats cyclosporiasis patients on the show, you get to talk about the symptoms in graphic detail and not get in trouble. And so that's some of the joy I had in covering this topic on my show this week.
0: I was glad that I missed the big chunk of it last week because otherwise Intrepid would have been during every commercial break, he would have been telling me all about these things because his mind is born and most comfortable in the gutter.
1: Well, you and I aren't doctors, so I'm not sure we can talk about the symptoms in graphic detail, if you have a doctor on, it's a way to get around, you know, the decency standards.
0: It's such a shame. Like this is the time of year where I'm like you, I will, if I'm not careful, if I don't plan, I will defer to my laziness, and my laziness will take me to eat processed food far more than I would if I was excited about eating healthy and preparing my food. But so this is the time of year where salads really get a chance to shine in my life. And like I said, the PR company that helped cottage cheese become what it is should really get hired for salad these days because they're in trouble.
1: Yeah, I don't know what it is about this country. They can't get this outbreak under control. Left hand doesn't know what the right hand is doing, I gotta say.
0: We are going to take a break. When we come back, you know, you got to be able to name a problem before you can fix it. Well, they've named the problem of unrequited love. Is that it? Obsession? We're going to talk about that next with our good friend David Cooper. Don't go anywhere. The Ben Mulrooney Show marches on.
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17: Welcome back to the show, and welcome back to our good friend David Cooper. Thank you so much for sticking around, my friend. Let's talk about the movie Obsession. Was a huge hit at the box office, and we've all been there. Like we've had that unrequited love, you know. We've had that crush.
18: Or just an intense crush doesn't go away.
17: And you can't stop thinking about that person. I mean, I'm in my head, I'm thinking about one person in particular. Like,
18: is it me?
17: Well, if I told you, then we'd have to deal with it. So let's just move on. But I always just thought it was. It was just a crush. Like, at first I was like, it was, when I was 16, 17, I assumed it was hormones. And then, it happens later in life and you're like, okay, maybe I'm just romantic. Maybe I just have I'm full of the feels. But this is different. It's called Limerence, which, by the way, is not a good name for something like this.
18: Yeah. It kind of sounds like limerick or something.
17: Like
18: a dirty rhyme. But, you got to hand it to psychologists. They got to name things, right? You can't call it strong crush. That's not going to look good in some psychology journal with academics reading it. But it's basically the involuntary obsessive fixation with another person. It could be returned. And in fact, when it is, great. But even sometimes when you're dating someone and you're obsessed with them and they're willing to see you, it can still be unhealthy, Ben.
17: But it says in this New York Times article that it is a kind of attraction, but it isn't love. So what's the bifurcation? What's the delineating line between love and limerence?
18: Desire to speak with them, inability to stop thinking with them. I mean, to psychologists, and I talked to a psychologist who made his career on this and he wrote a book on this. He basically says it looks and smells. Well, of course, you know, doctors will not diagnose it as an addiction because it's not like in that, you know, that thick manual that psychiatrists use to diagnose things. It's not in there yet, but it looks and smells like a proper addiction. You get the same dopamine rewards that you would get if you gambled. Yeah. Walking into a casino is the same as getting a return text message from the person or catching a glimpse of them at work. And this can take over people's lives.
17: Yeah. Yeah, the stories of them, like just rereading texts over and over and over again and looking at pictures. But is there not a difference, David, do you think, between like those who are experiencing limerence from an unrequited situation, like so it's not returned, and then those who are in a relationship that is based that where that attraction, that emotional attraction is limerence in basis? Because you don't know, like, what happens to the person who's got the unrequited limerence, who finally one day has that attraction returned. Perhaps that what we think is limerence in that person would turn into just, like, it's finally being returned to me. I'm finally in the relationship I've been dreaming about and obsessed about, and now it can become something normal.
18: Yes, I've been in that. In fact, I'm in that now. I felt that world stopping. The world will end if I can't be with this person feeling when I started dating my current partner. And now we're like, you know, an old married couple arguing over what to pick on Netflix. It can transition. But for those, like, it's similar to gambling. I think a little crush is fine. If you're the kind of person that can go to a casino once a year with a certain amount of money that you intend to lose at maximum and then walk away when you've lost it and not go nuts and not go back the next day and not ruin yourself over it, it's fine. Yeah. But there are people that, like, it's super unhealthy. And so psychologists have studied it. And I asked the guy point blank, how do you deal with this? And he basically said, just like, try not to think of the person.
17: Yeah.
18: Try to interrupt yourself and redirect your thoughts. So it's not really a great answer.
17: It's Cher from Moonlighting or Moonlight. Moonlight? No. What is it? Moonstruck.
18: Moonstruck.
17: Where she slaps Nick Cage in the face and says, snap out of it. Yeah. That's what it is. Because he says, I can't stop thinking about you. And she hits him in the face. Like, that's what it is. It's interesting because Hollywood has been feeding us a steady diet of rom-coms for generations where I think a lot of people would, I guess we've romanticized limerence.
18: Yeah, I mean, obsession is one of them. The guy's super obsessed with a girl and he requests makes some wish that she'll be obsessed with him back. And of course that becomes murderous and insane because she likes him a little bit too much. I haven't seen it, but I hear it's a lot of fun, a little gruesome though. Yeah, have you seen it?
17: I have not seen it yet. My daughter wants me to take her to it, but she's 13 and I'm not quite sure how I feel about that.
18: Oh, wow, that seems like a bad choice.
17: Yeah, I know, but I took her to see Backrooms. She wanted me to take her to see Backrooms. Because she was that generation that went down that YouTube rabbit hole during the pandemic, and these kids live and breathe that world that was created for Backroom. So, her first recommendation was a good one. Maybe we'll see. But go ahead.
18: Oh, I just want to say one more thing. You said you thought that this happens to young people, and I did too. And this researcher says no, it happens to people in their 40s and their 50s who have families. Could be a coworker. Could be the barista.
17: Yeah.
18: And it's like a bad thing if it happens to you.
17: So it's not so much about hormones or passion.
18: It can't be.
17: Yeah, it can't be because, you know, I mean, I'm...
18: No, it can. It can be that, but it also can happen to any adult. So be careful out there.
17: Look out for limerence.
18: You could be 80 and get a crush.
17: Yes, look out for limerence. But speaking of Hollywood, NBC News poses the question, why are the same six actors in everything? It's kind of true. You got Zendaya, for example.
18: Zendaya.
17: She's in the Odyssey. And in a few weeks, Dune 3 is coming out. Tom Holland is in the Odyssey. And that's number one at the box office. And it's going to get taken over by his next film that's going to be number one for, six years? Spider-Man. And it does seem like there is a select group of plug-and-play superstars that you can just throw into everything.
18: It certainly does, you know. It does, but Zendaya is great. If it's going to happen to anybody, that she's going to be in everything. Did you see her in that one where I shouldn't spoil the movie, but it's called The Drama, and it's got a major twist in it.
17: I haven't seen that.
18: And it's horrific. Okay. There's a part, she's in a romantic relationship, she's about to get married, and some horrific side of her personality gets revealed to the dude, and it's like downhill from there. It's fun. I talked to a mathematician about this, and they explained to me something called network theory, basically like strong connection. So our social networks are small, And if there's strong connections, you end up thinking about that person more. So directors will think about that actor, so they'll get cast. And then the connection gets even stronger, so the next set of directors will only think of those people. And it becomes this really hard to break into circle in Hollywood. And it's the same thing with like rich people getting richer. If you're going to fund $10 million in a business, some guy who you already funded in his last business or her last business and they did great, you're more likely to fund them as well. And so it's the same idea around small groups is why this happens.
17: Well, it's my dad used to say, you know, the defense of you know, liberals hiring liberals or conservatives hiring conservatives, like all things being equal, you pick your friends. You know, you pick your friends to help you get to the place you are. Why would you pick someone who is actively working against you when you could pick somebody who's equally talented, who's on your side of the, who's on your team? And it's but somebody also pointed out that there are. Did you see the Thomas Crown Affair reboot trailer?
18: I did not. I saw the original.
17: So the new one stars Michael B. Jordan, and the trailer is clearly visually inspired by the movie Tenet, and it's it looks amazing. But there's all sorts of but what you realize is Kenneth Branagh plays the bad guy in both movies, and he essentially plays the same guy. And I got to wonder, if you're a strong personality and a tremendous actor, and you're known for taking on meaty roles, like people are going to say, we want a Kenneth Branagh type from Tenet for this movie. And they say, well, why don't we just get Kenneth Branagh? Right?
18: Exactly. And you've got the visibility. Yeah. The visibility creates demand. The demand gets you the job. That gives you more visibility. And the loop just keeps on churning, I guess.
17: But there's also something to say, the difference between a movie star and a character actor. A movie star and a character actor, which is that character actors get consumed by the character. Right. So they take on the charm and the ethos and all of that of the character. Whereas if you're hiring a movie star, you're hiring that person to bring their personality. You're hiring them to not to get lost in the character, but to bring who they are as stars to the character. And it's a distinction that's pretty important.
18: I think so, too. But I mean, this doesn't explain why Hollywood's actor pool is like two people these days. So we had to bring a mathematician on to tell us that Hollywood are jerks, but for a reason that's deeply human.
17: David Cooper, talk to you next week. Have a great weekend. And thanks so much for the chat.
18: Ben, always a joy.
17: All right. Don't go anywhere. Hey, thank you, Edmonton. And I will see you next week. In the meantime, we're going to come back from the break. They say you got to learn something new every day. Well, here's something you didn't know. Spain is in Africa. I S you not.
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1: The Stamps are on the road in Toronto to take on the Argonauts Thursday, August 6th. 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
27: From the National Newsroom of the Canadian Press, I'm Karen Rebo. It didn't take long for WestJet passengers to feel the effects of an airline strike. The Calgary-based carrier's 4,400 flight attendants walked off the job early Sunday. WestJet grounded its entire operation during one of the busiest weekends of the summer after contract talks failed to produce a new deal. At Toronto's Pearson Airport, WestJet passenger Meshak Baba says the strike has complicated his trip home to Florida after attending a wedding in the Philippines.
28: For the past like 5 hours, I've been trying to figure out how to get a new flight rescheduled with a different airline. I booked with a third-party company, so there's been a little bit of issues communicating with them and then communicating with WestJet.
27: Thousands of passengers are trying to navigate the cancellation process amid this WestJet strike. The airline operates more than 600 flights a day and says the travel of 250,000 people could be canceled during what is a long weekend across much of this country. Personal finance and travel expert Barry Choi says WestJet's compensation package simply doesn't go far enough.
29: I don't know about you, but the last time I've traveled, which is quite often, hotels rarely cost less than $250. A meal for myself, unless I'm eating fast food, is not cheap either. So that compensation that they're providing doesn't go very far.
27: Three people have died in a single vehicle rollover in South Central Saskatchewan.
30: RCMP say they were called out to a grid road on George Gordon First Nation shortly before 3 a.m. Sunday morning. Police say two 43-year-old men and a 42-year-old woman, all from George Gordon First Nation, were pronounced dead at the scene. Two others who were in the vehicle were transported to hospital by EMS with injuries described as minor. Police say they're still investigating. Don Mitchell, The Canadian Press.
27: An unknown number of homes along the west side of British Columbia's Okanagan Lake have been razed by a wind-whipped wildfire. Flames from the Bradley Creek fire triggered the evacuation of the Okanagan Indian Band Reserve, while separate evacuation orders and alerts were sparked near the cities of Vernon and Armstrong. The BC Wildfire Service says almost half the province's 130 wildfires are burning out of control. Dozens more were sparked and have expanded quickly due to high winds and lightning strikes. In fact, the service said Sunday, BC recorded more than 2,200 lightning strikes in 24 hours. There are some devastating wildfires burning south of the border, too. ABC's Alex Stone reports on some in Spokane, Washington.
5: people had to get out with little to no warning. And it was bumper to bumper on Saturday night. Police were telling people, use every side road you can, that this is about saving your life right now. It was in high wind, and this was all about the wind. It was wind-driven. It was going in 50-mile-an-hour winds, and there's no stopping. No matter how many firefighters you have, there is no stopping a fire that is in winds like those.
27: This is the Canadian Press. In sports, Major League Baseball teams have until 6 p.m. Eastern Time Monday to trade players. The Blue Jays got ahead of that deadline Sunday by acquiring 34-year-old right-handed pitcher Jameson Taillon from the Chicago Cubs. Then in a separate deal, the Jays sent pitcher Kevin Gausman to the Cubs for prospects Brett Bateman and infielder Ty Seufisin. The Blue Jays are coming off a 5-1 loss Sunday to the St. Louis Cardinals. Jose Fermin hit a tie-breaking single in the ninth, cracking open a 4-run inning to get the Cards the win. Blue Jays closer Louis Varland took the loss. The 4 runs off Varland matched the number he allowed in 13 appearances in June. And Quebec City judoka Julien Frascador carried Canada's flag into the closing ceremony to mark Sunday's end of the Commonwealth Games in Glasgow, Scotland. Canada finished third in the medal standings with 62 medals overall, including 19 gold. From the Canadian Press, I'm Karen Rebo.
6: 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This

0: Canada. How's everybody doing? Intrepid, how are you?
1: Doing all right.
0: Joy, how are you?
2: Doing perfect.
0: Amy, just give me a thumbs up.
3: Perfect.
0: There, I can't see. I assume she's doing well. Everyone's doing great.
3: No. Joy said perfect.
0: Oh, you're perfect. So you would change nothing?
2: Nah.
0: Nothing.
3: That's a high bar, man.
0: That's good.
3: Yeah. You can't get any better tomorrow.
2: Maybe. There's always room for improvement.
3: There's no much better than perfect.
2: Okay. Perfect it is.
3: It's sort of like Dave Portnoy with his pizza reviews. Never gives a 10.
0: No, it can't.
3: Because there's no such thing.
0: Because everyone's striving for a 10. I talk about this all the time. That's what makes Canada great. Strive for a 10. Always strive for perfection. Always try to reach the goal for the brass ring, knowing you'll never attain it. That's the best anybody can ever do. Somebody who's done pretty well for himself, though, is the founder and CEO of Shopify, Toby Lütke. I mean, one of the most significant, successful companies to ever come out of Canada and still is in Canada.
3: Which you got to give them credit for.
0: Heck yeah. The amount, I mean, I'm part of a few companies and they're doing very well early on. They're nowhere close to this, but there's already other jurisdictions that are asking them, hey, maybe you might want to consider decamping from where you are to go to somewhere else. And so, yeah, the fact that they built this company in Canada and have been as successful as they are, I mean, it's worth more than $200 billion. This is a big company. Shopify, Shopify is the company that allows entrepreneurs to set up shop online. I had an idea back in the day. I put it into practice. I had a pocket square company called Hank, and we went all over from retailer to retailer in the hopes of them carrying Hank, and a few of them did. If Shopify had existed as a platform when we had started Hank, we could be a thriving little business right now. C'est la vie. Anyway, he sort of waded into a conversation that was happening on Twitter about a housing policy. And somebody was proposing that pensioners should be, quote, dependents and therefore lose their voting rights.
3: He sort of jumped in at the wrong time, I guess.
0: So this commentator named Eric Thor, I think I've seen this guy before.
3: Like the last name?
0: No, but I think he's a sort of conservative-minded. Yeah. Anyway, he was talking about tiered voting. 0 votes for people who pay no income tax. Scaling up to 5 votes for anybody making over $500K.
3: Now, doesn't that have a little bit of the monarchist feel to it?
0: Well, it's got more of a like the landed aristocracy thing. Like,
3: yeah.
0: the first people who got a vote here in the United States were land-owning white men.
3: Yeah.
0: It's not a great look. But Toby responded by saying, quote, good system.
3: That's what he wrote.
0: Yeah, he wrote good system. I'm trying to put myself in the mind of a self-made billionaire because
3: channel it, Ben.
0: But he knew, I can't do it. I can't get there. I'm built different. Toby knows the internet, and he must have known how the internet was going to respond to this. You know, talking about privilege and wealth and, you know, abuse of power. And
3: are you suggesting the internet's not a supportive entity? It's not like basically a virtual support group for people looking for, you know, a pat on the back, a little, there you go.
0: Yeah, I know. I don't get it. He was accused of promoting plutocracy. And it's, you know, I can get there from here. But I choose to believe the best about a guy like Toby.
3: He sort of he did respond to it at first.
0: Yeah,
3: originally he wrote something like, "Well, this got a little bit out of hand," sort of thing. But then he just did the one singular tweet.
0: Yes, Canadians are nice. Yeah, I don't know what his end game was, right? Like, I have no idea. But yeah, Shopify obviously got a lot of media requests for this. Lütke didn't issue any sort of public clarification except that tweet. So I don't know.
3: Canadians are nice.
0: Canadians are nice. Meanwhile, the CBC is gearing up for Eurovision. And the issue, however, is who's going to get a chance to be in the running to represent Canada on that world stage.
3: Give us some background first. So Eurovision.
0: Eurovision, it's the big song singing competition based in Europe. There's a few, Israel is part of it, much to the chagrin of
3: Iceland.
0: Certain people. Iceland is in it. You might remember the Netflix film during the pandemic, Eurovision, the story of song and Fire and Ice.
3: Well, underrated.
0: It's very funny, and the music in it's pretty good.
3: Yeah, a very underrated movie.
0: And we needed that during the pandemic. It's not changing the world, but it gives you a sense of how weird and odd Eurovision is. And it's a huge platform. Like Céline Dion represented Switzerland in the 80s.
3: And she didn't win?
0: She won. Okay. But anyway, we
3: I don't follow Eurovision at all. I first became aware of it,
0: ABBA won
3: a number of years. I became aware of it sort of on the periphery a few years ago, and I was like, "What is this thing?" And I was like, "Okay, so it's just like a Canadian Idol." But then it was explained, it's Canadian Idol, American Idol, and The Voice and all that stuff on steroids.
0: Yeah, combined. It's really weird.
3: It's huge.
0: And the CBC and Radio-Canada have the broadcast rights for Canada now that Canada is in it, and they won't disclose how much participating in the Eurovision Song Contest could cost. So there was a Freedom of Information request. And
3: made by the Globe Mail.
0: Total costs range between $400,000 for Portugal, for example, $1.5 million for Israel in 2025. You have to assume it's more than that
3: in terms of participation.
0: Yes, and
3: because every singer who wants to compete has to pony up some money.
0: That could be it. But that's the question that people are asking themselves: like, who is going to represent Canada in this thing? And given that the CBC is the gatekeeper, I could see 100%, if me and a bunch of friends were the next iteration of the Backstreet Boys and looked that way culturally, ethnically, I don't know that we would have an easy time getting by the CBC gatekeepers.
3: You see what I'm getting at? I've heard you saying it's not bad.
0: Thank you. Thank you very much.
3: Not terrible.
0: But, I've been part of these shows, right? Like, the producers love telling the stories of journeys. And they love using the early part of the show to highlight people that would otherwise not get a chance. It's a laudable goal. It's actually quite awesome.
3: Amazing how they do that, because they have how many people, like, for example, for Canadian Idol.
0: Yeah.
3: We got a little behind-the-scenes peek here. That how many people would have applied to be on the show?
0: I think it was about 10,000 in the first year.
3: And you've got to be able to weed through that to find the ones that
0: are decent. So the first round
3: and the ones that are funny and
0: the first
3: terrible.
0: Round is producers, right? And they're sort of giving marching orders. Here are the types of stories we want to highlight this year. We want to highlight kids that come from tough backgrounds, and we want to see cultures that have not been represented before, and we want to make sure that ultimately when we get to our top 10. We do have something that more or less represents Canada.
3: But every season has a theme, right?
0: Yeah. No. Every episode would have a theme.
3: Every episode
0: has a
3: theme.
0: Canadian music. We're doing BTS.
3: No, but in terms of like a bigger theme, like, okay, trying to get people who were overlooked sort of thing. And that's sort of the theme.
0: But that always happens in the early part because eventually the competition takes over.
3: So does it happen organically?
0: Well, you've got the hand of God that is helping out a little bit, and that hand is the executive producer. And there's no greater executive producer for this sort of thing than John Brunton, who is the founder of Insight Productions, and they did Canadian Idol, and they did the Amazing Race Canada. They've done the Juno Awards every year, right? So these guys know what they're doing. But ultimately, merit and popularity is the name of the game. By the end, so you want people who are going to get people to tune in, and who are great singers, and who are ultimately going to be able to sell records at the end, right? That's what you want. So those stories of that pull at the heartstrings, that gets you so far.
3: So it's the CBC that will decide which voices you hear more of, which ones are pushed out there. Well, we also just don't know who's going to be able to get on.
0: Yeah, and they may do a competition show that leads to the person. And how that's weighted, I have no idea. So after the break, we want to hear from you at 416-870-6400 or 1-888-225-TALK. Do you trust the CBC to act impartially? Are they going to give huge discounts to certain types of people in order to make sure that the system is rigged? I don't know. Let us know on the other side of the break here on the Ben Mulrooney Show.
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1: Welcome back to the Ben Mulrooney Show. We're talking Eurovision, and we're talking about how much it's going to cost for Canada to enter. It costs $1.5 million for Israel in 2025 to join that competition. I have to assume it's more than that now. Let's say it's $2 million. Look, it's a drop in the bucket. I get it. But if we're spending even one penny of taxpayers' dollars on a competition, it should be geared towards winning. Like, that's the goal. It's not just to send some singers for a nice, taxpayer-funded vacation to Europe. So I want to hear from you at 416-870-6400 or 1-888-225-TALK, because something tells me, I just get this feeling, because the CBC is involved, they're going to want to showcase Canadian culture. And I know the difference between culture and entertainment, okay? Opera is culture. Rock music is entertainment. Those are two different things. And I just have a feeling that we're not going to try to win this thing, even though it's costing us millions of dollars. So give us a call, 416-870-6400, 1-888-225-TALK. Also, I may want to throw my hat in the ring. I may want to represent this country. I know how to carry a tune. What kind of music should I sing? Should it just be me as a solo act? Or should it be the Ben Mulrooney Show, Ben Mulrooney and the Ben Mulrooney Show band?
2: No, players.
1: Players, I see, yes.
2: Players.
1: Ben Mulrooney and the BMS 5.
2: Don't ever call it the Binettes.
1: The Binettes, yeah.
2: The Beignets.
1: Yeah, so give us a call. Because I don't know if you remember, but in 2012, they did Canada's Got Talent. And Insight was involved. And the way it was set up, there's different versions of that show for different countries. And what they did, the way it worked is, because, and I know the producers, they wanted it to, early on, for it to represent Canada. And the winners were an Indigenous group. And that's great. You won the competition. But I don't know... When I've seen Indigenous singers, it's always been in the form of like a cultural exchange, right? And being at a political event and hearing the sounds and learning about the artistry of that culture. But I don't know if that's a marketable thing. And so when they brought the show back 10 years later, they changed the format to make it more competitive. And then, some sort of standard singer, more like a Céline Dion sort of thing, one. Someone that, let's be honest, more marketable, more has more reach, is more accessible. I think the CBC will err towards the former and not the latter. That's my guess. And like I said, I predict that they're going to try to leverage this brand and do some sort of competition show, which they should do, to find the person or the group that is going to represent Canada at Eurovision. But it's just, I just feel like they're going to stack the deck, but let me know what you think. Tim, welcome to the show.
3: How you doing, Ben?
1: I'm good.
3: I don't think it's the best thing for Canadians right now in a technical recession. I'd much rather see those funds being appropriated for things that are important, like fighting earth fires. And when we look at, past, expenditures, we can look at the 76 Olympic Games, yep, how long that took to pay off. So what is the economic benefit for Canadians to be enraptured into something? And the last time that I checked, I mean, Canada isn't even in Europe. So,
1: yeah,
3: like,
1: what, no, but Tim, you're not
3: looking. What a waste of time.
1: You're not looking at the right historical precedent. It's not the Olympics. You should be going back to Roman times, right? What happened when times were tough? They had the big games at the Coliseum, because those would go on for a year. Why? Because it would distract from the problems. Hey, don't look over here. Instead, check out the poor slave getting eaten by the lion. Isn't that fun? Yeah, sure. You can't feed your family, but check out the lion. He's eating like a king. That's what you should be looking at. That's the historical precedent that applies here. All right. Thank you very much, Tim. Let's check in with Nathan. Nathan, welcome to the show.
4: Haven't called into your show for a long time. I haven't been listening. I've been out and about and doing things.
1: You've been living your life. Good for you.
4: Your show's good, man. It's really good. I got to say, I've never watched this Eurovision. I got a Eurovision singing competition, yeah, whatever it is. Never watched it. Never will.
1: No.
4: I don't care if every team there is from Canada. I'll still never watch it because it's just not my thing. But God bless people who like to watch singing competitions. Yeah. That's cool. My wife would like it. One thing I can tell you is if CBC is involved in the selection process of whichever candidate Canada decides to pick, it will be, number one, some sort of social engineering, politically motivated, gabbly-gook garbage that's going to make the rest of the world look at us and think we're mentally ill, which is like everything that CBC touches. It just becomes bizarre world. And we're not from Europe, so why are we entering a Eurovision singing competition?
1: Well, because I think the Hail Mary pass, we are not legally allowed to join the European Union because we are not part of Europe. However, a change in that foundational document is all it would take to allow Canada to join. I don't know that that's out of the realm of the possible. I could see Canada joining the EU. I know that there are certain people who would love that. But I think this is is it the first step? Probably not. But this is a fun, absurd singing contest. I don't think anybody asked for it. I don't remember anyone getting elected on it or campaigning on it, but here we are. And I thank you for that call, Nathan. 416-870-6400 or 1-888-225-TALK. Here's a few texts that we got. CBC ? Trust ? Two words that don't fit together. And then there's, why would the government be announcing that Canada is going to be on Eurovision in the first place? That's so freaking weird. Yeah, I mean, I assume that there is the governments make those announcements. I can't imagine that they wouldn't. I think a country has to petition to join. So if it's weird that Canada is involved. It's weird that we would get excited about it. But here we are. Come on, Ben. You know that Justin Trudeau's son will be chosen as a contestant. That's a very good one.
2: I thought that was good.
1: And look, I want to be very clear. You will never hear me disparage Xavier Trudeau. What he's doing as a young man, putting himself out there in a really tough environment where social media is cutting, and he's creating his own identity and he's creating his own music. I got nothing but respect for that kid. Nothing but respect. I don't believe his music is for me, but good on him. For trying to do his own thing and knowing who he is in a world that's constantly trying to tell him who he is. I'm speaking from experience there. Good for you, sir. You keep doing you and your family. Your dad should be proud of you. Your dad, I'm sure, is very proud of you. All right. Of course, it's going to be woke culture and nothing to do with winning. And thank you for saying that last part. If woke culture is the path to winning, I'm all for it. If we're going to spend one penny of tax dollars on going to this competition, then the only thing that should matter to the CBC, who's obviously going to pick the person going, is who has the best chance of winning. That's it. And if we find out, if there is access to information and we find out that is not the only guiding principle, I got a problem.
2: Before you get to Emmanuel here, we did get a call. Martin from Calgary dropped off, but he said there's only one band you can send.
1: Who?
2: The Mighty Nickelback.
1: Yes, I don't know that you're allowed to have a record deal already. Although I hear they got another record coming out.
2: But he called it the Mighty Nickelback. So
1: you know what? Like, if you don't like Nickelback, that's fine. But hating Nickelback, I don't get that. I don't get hating Nickelback. I frankly really, really like Nickelback, and I don't care who knows it. Emmanuel, we've only about 30 seconds left.
5: No problem. Okay, my personal opinion. First, I love your show.
1: Thank you.
5: And I enjoy it every time. My personal opinion is that our music is different. Whatever we like here, it's not bad. It's just different. Europe is not accessible here. Majority of the people don't even listen to any music from Europe. And we have here a part of Europe, actually, in Quebec. And we have singers that succeeded in Quebec and then succeeded in Europe.
1: Yes.
5: Like Lara Fabian and some others.
1: Oh, Lara Fabian, I remember her. Yeah. My friend Emmanuel, I'm sorry, I'm going to have to let you go, but thank you for bringing up that nuance. I appreciate it. Thank you to everybody for calling and texting in. When we come back, great friend of the show, host and creator of the Drop Dead Serious podcast, journalist Ashley Banfield is here. We're going to talk about a really, really explosive case. A murderer is trying to get free on a technicality. And yeah, it's as simple as that. You're going to want to hear this when we come back.
6: Is this the sound of a car being driven by an impaired driver? You don't know. The police don't know. Until this happens. At MAD Canada, we work to stop road crashes caused by impaired driving. 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
1: Welcome back to the Ben Mulrooney Show. And when is a guilty plea not a guilty plea? When is an open and shut case open again? You would hope that for the most heinous crimes, when a criminal and when a murderer takes responsibility for those crimes, that the families will be able to heal from their trauma and move on. Well, not so necessarily in the case of Brian Koberger, who violently killed four innocents in Idaho. And after accepting his responsibility in their murders, went away for life, only to come back a year later and say, do-over, please. To discuss this, we're joined by a good friend of the show, Ashley Banfield. Ashley, thank you so much for being here.
2: Hi, Ben. Good to see you again.
1: I love that we get to chat, and I know that Drop Dead Serious, your podcast, sort of focuses on crime. It's not a happy conversation, though. This is going to reopen wounds that were barely starting to heal in the families of those who lost people to this monster.
2: I would say I don't think they'll ever heal, yeah. And this is, and pardon this expression, this is truly twisting the knife. Yeah. This is so painful to the families because at the very least, they could just put this awful memory of this awful man behind them and enjoy the fact that he would be miserable for, I don't know, maybe the next seven decades. He's young enough to live a long time in probably solitary for a very big chunk of it. But I think basically what this tells us then is that he's very bored. Yeah. I think he's very, very bored.
1: Ashley, let's remind people about what got him in prison.
2: Well, the four murders of the University of Idaho students that happened in 2022 were set to be adjudicated a year ago, like now. We were prepping a year ago, almost today, for a pretty lengthy trial, like 3-4 month trial. And Brian Koberger was up on four first-degree murder charges with the death penalty in Idaho on the table. And shock to us all, he agreed to a plea bargain. Now, don't forget, this guy was a PhD student in criminology.
1: He's smart.
2: So he's no dum-dum, right? He knew what he was doing when he took the plea. But now he's saying, well, I really didn't know what I was doing and I got boondoggled.
1: Oh, yes. But he said, he wrote in his, because it's not an appeal, right? Because he gave up his right to an appeal in this agreement. So this is
2: kind of.
1: Yeah. So, but he wrote, petitioner was convinced to falsely confess by coercion, disinformation, false promises, and the withholding of exculpatory discovery. Apparently, he also said he was misinformed as to what life on death row would be like. I don't know what he was expecting. I'm not a criminology a PhD candidate.
2: And I know
1: it's not Club Med.
2: Yeah, no picnic. Yeah. And quite frankly, crocodile tears for this moron. He truly, his bravado just oozes from every piece of his statement. It just makes me want to barf inside my mouth, honestly.
1: What did you,
2: such a despicable person.
1: What did you, when you read what he wrote, where did it take you? What sort of assumptions were you prepared to make based on what he was going for?
2: Couple things. First of all, I know we were all a little, gobsmacked by the idea that you gave up your right to an appeal. What are you saying? You can't have another bite at the apple. However, the way it really works in American jurisprudence, and I don't think Canada's that different, is that you do give up your right to the appellate process for the kinks in the trial process, right? Which clearly didn't happen because he didn't get a trial. But you don't give up your right ever to your constitutional rights to an attorney and to a robust defense. And so effectively written throughout his garbage, which I call his toilet paper motion, because I don't know what he wrote it on, but it was chicken scratch. It's assumed that he's suggesting this is an effective assistance of counsel. Now you do get an option to mount or at least file a motion to tell the court, hey, I know I gave up my appeals, but I got ineffective assistance of counsel. So none of this was fair from the get-go. That's kind of what he's saying. Mm. Effectively, that is what he's saying without saying those words. And you do have that choice. However, you've got to bring the goods.
1: Yeah, you
2: got to
1: prove it.
2: And he hasn't brought the goods.
1: So what is the next step now? Does a judge have to look at this and decide whether or not to do something? It feels like uncharted territory for a lot of people. We all expect you go to jail.
2: Yeah.
1: Oh, there's new information. I'm going to appeal.

0: there.
1: Right.
0: Unless and until he files an addendum or something else to actually provide what it is he's yapping his gums about. I don't believe for a moment, and I'm just going to say this outright as a journalist of many years in the true crime space, I'm going to say this outright. Ann Taylor was one of the best attorneys I think I've ever seen. Mm. One of the best defense attorneys. You know, she was public counsel for him. He got it free and she busted her tail for him. She saved his life. I still can't believe that he got the sweetheart deal that he got. But she did everything, and she really was a remarkable attorney. So forgive me if I find it hilarious that he's now suggesting that somehow Ann Taylor decided to do some shenanigans and hide evidence from him during the plea process. Not at all. Yeah. If she thought she was going to win that case, she was going to win that case.
1: Ashley, so what's the most likely outcome, likely scenario to play out here?
0: I think the toilet paper motion will be flushed down the toilet.
1: Okay.
0: That's just, again, I like to speak in common parlance because sometimes the arcanity of jurisprudence and criminal process can be a little glazed over. But I do think that the judge will look at this.
1: Yeah.
0: And this is the question I have. Will the judge actually give Brian Koberger a hearing? Will he get a field trip from the Idaho Maximum Institution where he's sitting, cooling his heels in protective custody, which means it's isolation. He's in solitary. He's staring at four walls, probably getting his meals delivered. It's a miserable experience, right? Who wouldn't want a field trip? So will the judge give him that field trip and let him come to the courthouse to be locked up in a different set of bars with a couple of other views and, you know, a van trip on the way, which is kind of nice because you get to see Idaho and maybe a different kind of bologna sandwich. Will she or he give that that hearing? And I don't know. I'm not sure that it could be summarily dismissed in chambers. I don't know that the judge could look at it and say, there's nothing here. There's just a bunch of allegations with no material evidence that's suggested is underlying. Or will the judge actually ask for a hearing and say, where's your evidence? But here's the thing, Ben, honest to God, again, we're talking about a PhD student in criminology. He was asked a very specific question in court. I'm going to read it for you because I think we all really need to hear it again. The judge said, are you pleading guilty because you are guilty?
1: Yeah.
0: Meaning, are you doing this because it's paperwork and there's something else afoot? Or are you pleading guilty because you really did it?
1: Right. Yeah.
0: You really plunged the dagger into those kids over and over again like a madman. And his answer was, yes. Yeah. So you don't get do-overs typically from that?
1: No. Yeah, because he's also, to me, it's sort of, it takes the air out of this notion that, oh, I was, you know, it's, prison is not what I was told it was going to be. Well, it doesn't really matter. If you say you're guilty because you did it, then it doesn't really matter whether you your expectations were met and whether you're going to leave a five-star review on Yelp or not of your accommodations. Listen, I'm very glad to have gotten this level set from you, Ashley. Remind us where we can hear your podcast.
0: It's Drop Dead Serious, and you can find it on any of the listening podcast platforms. You can also find me on YouTube if you Google Ashley Banfield, but you spell it L-E-I-G-H. It's probably the first thing that's going to come up. But Drop Dead Serious, love to have your audience come and join me.
1: Ashley Banfield, thank you very much. All right. We are going to take a quick break, but when we come back, we're talking with Adam Szivo. More fallout from the German Pride attack. You're going to want to hear his insights on that next.
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11: Welcome back. And we're still trying to make sense of the Berlin Pride hate attack there that saw a number of people stabbed, one dead, others seriously injured at the Pride event over the weekend. And so, but one of the odd parts about it is this people twisting themselves into a pretzel trying to wish away who the attacker was and wish away the issues that might arise from this hateful attack. Here to discuss the knock-on effects, our good friend Adam Szivo from the National Post. Adam, welcome.
12: Thanks for having me on the show.
11: Okay, so we did our best to talk about this yesterday. There were a number of people that said, we don't want to politicize this event. I said, with all due respect, Pride politicizes a lot of stuff, and I'm not here. And just because it happened at Pride means it could happen somewhere else tomorrow, which means nobody gets to dictate how we talk about this. How do you see it, and what's been happening next?
12: Well, I think that this conversation is inherently political because it was done. This attack was done for political reasons, right? Mm-hmm. This was an act of religious fundamentalism where an Islamist extremist wanted to kill as many gay people as possible. And he rammed his car into a crowd to do that. And if this were a Christian fundamentalist, I don't think anyone would have a conversation about, you know, how we shouldn't politicize this. They would all say that Christian fundamentalism is bad and Christian homophobia is bad.
11: Yep.
12: And so I find it perplexing that just because this attack was committed by an Islamist, suddenly people are trying to avoid the problem of political Islam and Islamist homophobia, even though we know that this is a huge issue in Europe and to a lesser extent in Canada too. And one thing I want to flag is that this attack was predictable.
11: Yeah.
12: You know, just about a year or two ago, the chief of police of Berlin warned, publicly warned, this is reported in Newsweek and other media, that Jews and LGBT people should avoid certain Arab majority neighborhoods in Berlin for their own safety.
11: Yeah, that is a warning. That is a shot across the bow. That's telling people that in their own country, there are certain places where their safety cannot be guaranteed. That is an issue. But what is it about certain communities within the LGBTQ community, larger community, that do not appreciate the danger inherent in sort of allowing this sort of radical version of Islam to grow in countries where they are currently safe, but less and less so? Where's the self-awareness? Where's the idea of self-preservation? And is the irony not lost on them that they are protecting people who, if given a chance and if given the majority, that respect would not be reciprocated?
12: Well, so I was an LGBT activist in Canada in the late 2010s, and I know that scene well. And I know that the vast majority of LGBT activists in the West are very, very far on the political left. Mm. And they tend to fetishize or romanticize minority communities and project their own politics upon these communities. And as a result, many of these gay activists are reluctant to acknowledge the fact that these minority communities tend to be quite socially conservative. They talk about listening to minority communities, but don't actually do so. And on top of that, they think that any criticism of anything related to these communities is inherently hateful, even though within these communities themselves, there are conversations about, for example, religious extremism. Mm. And I want to, of course, clarify that I don't think that all Muslims are bad or that Islam is inherently bad. That's obviously not the case. I, in my own life, have many lovely Muslim friends who are moderate and well assimilated.
11: Yeah.
12: But we know that there are certain kinds of religious extremists, just as there are Christian extremists, who have, you know, deep hatred in their heart. And in some parts of the Middle East, they openly talk about this.
11: Yeah.
12: For example, the UAE has taken a strong stance against political Islam, against Islamism, against radical interpretations of this religion, because they view it as destabilizing.
11: Well, and Adam, why wouldn't we in the West take our cues from a country like the UAE, who are saying, we don't want to endanger what we have here in our country, and that's why we are banning this version, this perversion of our religion?
12: Because, unfortunately, many of these, you know, far leftist activists who are so reluctant to criticize Islamism have very limited actual experience with Muslim communities. And so what I'm finding in my circles is that I have friends, for example, in the UAE who work on counter-extremism, mm-hmm. and who say that the rhetoric of Islamophobia is often used to delegitimize, like, very legitimate criticisms of Islamism, and they find themselves just aghast by how certain North American progressives abuse this rhetoric. And they say, like, for example, the UAE, I found this wild. I was at a dinner recently with a UAE official back in the spring, and he mentioned that the country cut funding for its students to study in Britain because students from the UAE would come back from Britain radicalized by imams who are, you know, in Britain and preaching extremist interpretations of the Quran.
11: They're preaching versions of the Quran that will not be preached in the UAE.
12: Exactly. And when you try to mention this to some of these gay activists, it kind of, it causes a short circuit in their brain. Mm. And there's almost like this suicidal inability to recognize that there's a problem here. For example, Pride Toronto published an Instagram post mourning the terrible attack on Berlin, right? At no point in any of their posts do they recognize the fact that this was an Islamist yeah. terror attack, right? And I think that this kind of willful blindness is irresponsible. It throws sexual and gender minorities under the bus, and fundamentally, it's not helpful. Like, we need to be able to have an open conversation about radical Islam, because in order for us, if we don't have this, then you'll just have this kind of growing pressure of resentment from people who've been impacted from that.
11: Yeah.
12: And it'll eventually explode in a way that is much uglier than it otherwise would have been. It's okay for us to recognize that Islamism is a problem, but at the same time recognize that everyday Muslims shouldn't be exposed to hate.
11: And I feel bad. I mean, after this happened in Berlin, all the major Muslim groups in that we could find in Germany condemned this. And it feels like they are now, the onus is now put on them to defend themselves against this person that doesn't represent the good and decent people who are helping build culture and helping build the country of Germany. Just like I would say the exact same thing about the vast majority of the good and decent Muslims in this country who suffer every time an Islamist takes matters into his own hands and does something on behalf of his, quote unquote, his faith. It's I don't understand why nuance is lost on such a swath of people. But I guess that's a mystery we're going to have to solve another day, my friend. Thank you so much for joining us. Where can people find you? A National Post, anywhere else?
12: On the National Post, you can find me on X, Instagram, and Facebook, Adam Zivo, Z-I-V-O. I'm on social media, and I'm a prolific poster.
11: Yes, you are. I appreciate you, man. Thanks so much.
12: Cool. Thanks for having me.
11: Just a reminder, if you want more of the show, we put out a podcast every day, and we're also on YouTube and all the socials. Coming up for our Toronto audience, we got the best bobblehead ever for you. You're going to want to pay attention.
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27: From the National Newsroom of the Canadian Press, I'm Karen Rebo. A busy long weekend has turned into inconvenience, even chaos, for many WestJet airline customers. Many travelers were left searching for a plan B after WestJet's 4,400 flight attendants walked off the job early Sunday in the absence of any contract agreement reached between their union and the company. The airline had already begun grounding planes and canceling flights 2 days ahead of the strike and said many affected passengers would be refunded or reaccommodated. But some customers complain getting help from WestJet has been a challenge. Talks between WestJet and QP have been ongoing in the carrier's home city of Calgary. Here's QP bargaining committee member Cameron Jones.
28: The goal is that we're expecting the federal government to protect our right to strike and allow bargaining to happen at the bargaining table as it's designed to do under the Canada Labour Code.
27: A Canadian business group calls the WestJet flight attendant strike an unwelcome turn of events. The Canadian Chamber of Commerce says Canadians are paying the price with this work stoppage. An unknown number of homes along the west side of British Columbia's Okanagan Lake have been destroyed by a wind-whipped wildfire. Flames from the Bradley Creek fire triggered the evacuation of more than 5,000 people from their homes in a span of just 24 hours. That included the Okanagan Indian Band Reserve, while separate evacuation orders and alerts were sparked near the cities of Vernon and Armstrong. Chief Dan Wilson says the community is facing one of the most significant emergencies since the White Rock Lake fire in 2021.
29: We still don't know the full extent of what this wildfire has taken from us. We don't know the condition of every home. We don't know the full impact on families, infrastructure, or our community. Those answers will come, but they will take time.
27: The BC Wildfire Service says almost half of the province's 130 wildfires are burning out of control. Wind-whipped fires are also wreaking havoc in eastern Washington state, where 60,000 people have been forced from their homes in the Spokane area. Authorities estimate flames have destroyed at least 600 homes, businesses, and other structures. Here's reporter Allison Kosick.
30: Flames tearing through neighborhoods. Eric Frank's house, now ashes.
31: I don't think I'm going to rebuild here because I don't ever want to have to relive a fire coming up this hill again.
30: Authorities calling it the worst natural disaster the region has ever seen. More than 7,000 acres burning. Firefighters racing in from California and as far away as Australia.
27: And America's acting Attorney General Todd Blanche has issued a formal order terminating President Donald Trump's $1.8 billion anti-weaponization fund aimed at compensating his political allies. The move late Sunday follows weeks of negotiations with two Republican senator holdouts who were blocking Blanche's nomination to become Attorney General. This is the Canadian Press. In sports, Major League Baseball teams have until 6 p.m. Eastern Time Monday to trade players. The Blue Jays got ahead of that deadline Sunday by acquiring 34-year-old right-handed pitcher Jameson Taillon from the Chicago Cubs. Then in a separate deal, the Jays sent pitcher Kevin Gausman to the Cubs for prospects Brett Bateman and infielder Ty Southesine. The Blue Jays are coming off a 5-1 loss Sunday to the St. Louis Cardinals. Jose Fermin hit a tie-breaking single in the ninth, cracking open a 4-run inning to get the Cards the win. Blue Jays closer Louis Varland took the loss. The 4 runs off Varland matched the number he allowed in 13 appearances in June. And Quebec City judoka Julien Frascador carried Canada's flag into the closing ceremony to mark Sunday's end of the Commonwealth Games in Glasgow, Scotland. Canada finished third in the medal standings with 62 medals overall, including 19 gold. From the Canadian Press, I'm Karen Rebo.
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2: Next to music and my dogs, my biggest obsession is cars. I've always been a car nut. I'm one of those people with a list of cars that I'm going to buy when I win the lottery. I'll start with production sports cars. A Porsche 911 Turbo 4 will be my daily driver, although there will be a Lamborghini Urus SUV for those times I need to haul people and stuff. For the hot summer days, I think a McLaren 750S Spider would be cool. I'll need a car for track days, of course. No one else in the neighborhood would have a Koenigsegg. I'd probably order the Jesko Absolute. Because, you know, 1,600 horsepower sounds about right. And just to show everyone that I'm not about to completely destroy the planet, there will be at least one EV. And right now, that would be a Rimac Nevera. So what's that? About $4 million worth of vehicles? Not including insurance and maintenance, of course. I'm never going to win that kind of lottery, but, you know, it's nice to dream. For other people, though, this is the kind of machinery sitting in their air-conditioned, highly secure underground garages. And that includes a lot of rock stars. Eric Clapton is so well-known at Ferrari that the company built him a custom one-of-a-kind model that probably cost him upwards of $5 million. Neil Peart had a selection of very collectible sports cars from the 1960s, all in silver. Brian Johnson of AC/DC has a bunch of Bentleys and Ferraris and some classic race cars. Same thing with Nick Mason of Pink Floyd. He's even written a book about his collection. And then there's everything we use in the car to listen to music. Radio, car audio, satellite radio, infotainment systems, and all that. And all this got me thinking about the relationship between cars and rock. The two things go hand in hand. I'll show you what I mean. We really should look at this history.
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5: One, two, three, four, five, six.

From 1972, that's Jonathan Richman singing about blasting the radio in a Plymouth Roadrunner while tearing up Route 128 in Massachusetts. There is a push to make that the state's official rock song. I mean, what's not to love? Rock, cars, the radio. This has always been a super tight relationship, and that's exactly what we're here to discuss. Hello again, I'm Alan Cross. If we're going to do this right, we need to start with some history. Radio in the car is almost as old as the automobile itself. Back in 1904, American inventor Lee DeForest demonstrated how then the brand new technology of radio waves could be used in cars. It would be more than half a decade before speech and music could be reliably transmitted wirelessly, and another 10 years before someone figured out how to get a radio to work in a car. The first attempts at a car radio began in about 1920, but there were all sorts of problems. Vacuum tubes, which powered radios, were fragile, finicky, and generated a lot of heat. Mismatched voltages were a problem. There was constant electrical interference from the engine, and early radio units were huge. In 1922, an 18-year-old from Chicago named George Frost attached a radio to the passenger door of his Ford Model T. It was an ugly jury-rig solution, but it worked. At about the same time, Chevrolet offered an aftermarket radio option. It cost $200, which was about $3,000 in today's money. Considering that the entire car cost less than $900, that was a pretty pricey option. It was also very bulky. The antenna took up most of the roof, and the radio unit itself was so big that it crowded out passengers. Chevy was optimistic, though. I quote from a magazine of the day, "The installation of this equipment in the Chevrolet car is so simple, we may expect to see many cars similarly equipped in the future." And it didn't take too long. By 1926, custom-installed radios were a thing in cars, but they were still awfully expensive. This is when we meet the Galvin brothers. Now, the story is that Paul and Joseph Galvin went on a double date together, and while they were all sitting with their lady friends, someone said, "You know what would make this evening perfect? If we could have some music in the car right now." The brothers had been messing around with what were known as travel radios, semi-portable units that were powered by big dry cell batteries. Was there a way to adapt those units for use in an automobile? And outside of stuffing everything into a big wooden box in the back seat, which was the way radios were installed in those days, how would this installation work exactly? The Galvins solved the problem by breaking a radio into multiple components. The receiver was mounted on the firewall. The tuner was a controller on the steering wheel. A speaker was set on top of the dashboard. The batteries lived in a box under the front seats, and the antenna was woven into a mesh on the roof or strung as a thread along the running boards. The Galvins called their contraption the Motorola, motor for motor car, and Ola from the popular Victrola gramophones. A prototype designated the 5T71, no idea where they got that name, was installed in a Studebaker. Two other inventors, Elmer Waverling and William Lear, drove the car from Chicago to Atlantic City, where they set up outside the annual meeting of the Radio Manufacturers Conference. It was a hit, and orders started rolling in. It still wasn't cheap. Anyone could buy a 1930 Ford Model A Deluxe for $540. A Motorola radio unit added another $130. But it worked as advertised, and those who tried it loved it. Here's more history. But let's take a break to talk about a rock star and his cars. As the bass player for Coldplay, the music business has been very, very good to Guy Berryman. His infatuation with cars started when he was a kid. And the last time I checked, Guy had a collection of about 25 cars. This includes a one-off Porsche from 1957. If you need to know, it's a 356 Carrera Speedster built for a French racing driver. He's got a Bugatti Veyron, the once fastest production car on the planet, with a top speed of just under 430 kilometers per hour. That's 267 miles per hour. He also has Ferraris, Lamborghinis, Lancias, Alpines, and more. And every once in a while, he takes one of those cars to the track for a little racing. This is what you can do when you're in a band that sold tens of millions of albums and has been streamed billions of times, and the royalties are divided equally. Want to buy a car? Go nuts.

All right, back to our story about cars and radios. After the Galvin brothers introduced their car radio, things got competitive. Philco offered a radio in 1931 for a Plymouth. In 1932, Germany's Blaupunkt made a unit available, but at a cost of one-third the price of a new car. So, a lot. Crosley Motors, the people who make turntables today, used to be a car company, and they included factory-installed radios in their cars starting in 1933. By the end of the 30s, competition and advances in radio receiver technology had brought the price down. Just about every vehicle manufacturer offered a radio. And by the middle 1940s, close to 10 million vehicles were equipped with radios. This, however, did not go down well with some people. In 1934, the Auto Club of New York found that 54% of its members believed that having a radio in a car was a dangerous distraction. There was a bill introduced in Massachusetts that sought to ban radios for that very reason. But there was a counterargument. The radio provided important news about weather and traffic, and a radio could keep a driver from falling asleep. Up until 1952, all car radios were AM only. FM radio was invented in 1931, but hadn't seen widespread adoption for a variety of reasons. But then Blaupunkt and Becker, their competition, began offering FM in cars, in Europe only. However, it would be years yet before that really caught on. One issue that needed to be resolved was reliability. Vacuum tubes were not the best drivers of mobile technology with their fragility, bulkiness, and heat. That was supposedly solved forever in 1955 when Philco introduced the 914HR, the first all-transistor, solid-state car radio. It wasn't cheap, cost about $1,500 in today's money, but it was reliable and durable, and Chrysler decided to give it a shot. Unfortunately, it was too expensive, and the 914HR was a flop. It was discontinued by the end of 1956 in favor of a cheaper hybrid model that used both vacuum tubes and transistors. A cheaper all-transistor unit called the Monte Carlo was introduced by Becker in 1963, and from then on, solid-state radios became the norm. We'll come back to radio in the car a little bit later on, because now I want to show you the very first connection between rock and cars. In 1948, Oldsmobile introduced a model called the 88. It was powered by a 5-liter V8 engine that produced 135 horsepower, a very good number for the era. In fact, they called the engine the Rocket 88. The car itself was small and light, giving it some pretty sexy performance. The Oldsmobile Rocket 88 lent itself to racing, and it burned up the track when it came to NASCAR. People who wanted speed and excitement sang the praises of the Rocket 88. What an engine! And that included Jackie Brenston and his Delta Cats. Jackie was the sax player in Ike Turner's band, the Kings of Rhythm. In very early March 1951, everyone piled into a car and headed to Memphis to record a couple of songs. On the way, they had a flat tire, and as they were unloading the car to get at the spare, a guitar amp hit the ground, knocking the speaker cone loose. With no money to buy a new amp or fix the one they had, they tried to jury-rig everything by stuffing some newspaper around the dislodged cone. And that worked. Sort of. But it left the amp with a bit of a buzz. But with no choice, they decided to use it anyway. Because of that annoying buzz, the resulting song, which was called Rocket 88 after the Oldsmobile, has been called by many the first ever rock and roll song. So yes, the influence of cars on rock goes back to the very, very, very beginning.

Since Rocket 88 came out in late March 1951, there have been hundreds, maybe thousands of rock songs inspired by and written about cars. And not just cars, but specific brands and models. Prince and Little Red Corvette. There's Mustang Sally by Wilson Pickett. And Ford Mustang by Serge Gainsborough. And White Mustang from Lana Del Rey. From a Buick Six by Bob Dylan. ZZ Top sang about their Chevrolet pickup in 1972. Bruce Springsteen's Pink Cadillac in 1984. Making Thunderbirds from Bob Seger, the story of the assembly line. The Ramones and Go Little Camaro Go. David Lindley and his Mercury Blues. Back in 2019, LyricFind, a Canadian company that provides song lyrics legally, did a little research about what brands and models are mentioned the most in songs. Any guesses to which brand came out on top? This surprised me. It was Mercedes-Benz, which has appeared in 4,592 different songs, mostly in hip-hop tracks. But we can also refer to the Weezer song, We Are All on Drugs. The words Mercedes-Benz are mentioned just once, but that counts.

0: Mercedes-Benz is far and away the leader when it comes to vehicle brands name-checked in song lyrics. Following behind, we have Ferrari, Chevy, and Bentley. We'll look at the number two brand in just a second.
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0: This is an episode that explores the symbiosis between rock and cars. So let's get back to the history of music in the car. Until 1965, there was only one attempt to allow drivers and passengers to customize their musical experience, to come up with their own driving music. Listening to the radio was fine, but wouldn't it be great if you could have your own music on demand? Enter the Highway Hi-Fi. This was an underdash turntable in the center console that was available as a factory-installed unit for certain Chrysler and DeSoto models in 1955. Here's a promo film from the era.
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0: The price was not low. It was another $200, which is well over $2,000 in today's money, but okay, whatever. The designer of this thing was Dr. Peter Goldmark, the same guy who helped develop the 33 and a third 12-inch vinyl LP back in the 1940s. Working through a division of Columbia Records, Goldmark's unit played special 7-inch vinyl records that ran at half the speed of an LP, so 16 and 2/3 RPM. The records also used something called an ultra microgroove, which was even smaller and finer than what was being sold on LPs and 45s. In fact, it was about half the width. Although this meant that each record could store about 45 minutes of music per side, the sound quality was awful. The records were played with a tone arm, which, of course, wasn't the most stable mechanism, but the only one available at the time. And honestly, you weren't supposed to use the Highway Hi-Fi when the car was on the highway. It was supposed to be used only when it was stationary. A stylus and an ultra microgroove riding in a car with 1950s suspension and shocks, not good. If the car was in motion, the tone arm skipped all over the place, despite everything being mounted in what was supposed to be a shockproof cabinet. To fix this, the engineers added more weight to the tone arm to keep it in place. This worked for a while, but ultimately the extra downward pressure destroyed the records. If you did want to drive off, there was a button that switched the turntable to the radio. I don't know how many people use that. And remember, you had to have special records to play on this thing, and there weren't a lot available. They were only for sale at Chrysler dealerships, and only Columbia Records provided material. There may have been, at best, 4 dozen releases for this thing that cost the equivalent of $2,000. There were no rock records either, because William Paley, the head of CBS and Columbia Records, hated rock and roll. Instead, there was a lot of classical music, some jazz, some quiet instrumental music, and a few songs from Disney movies. No Elvis, and not even any Frank Sinatra. The original Highway Hi-Fi was pretty much doomed from the start. First of all, like I said, it didn't work very well. And second, the division behind Columbia Records, responsible for making the thing, wasn't getting a lot of support from parent company CBS. Now, why would that be? Well, CBS was also the owner of a lot of radio stations. They saw the ability of drivers and passengers to program their own music in the car to be a threat to radio listening. And CBS was distracted by this new thing called television. So creating a new listening option for the car, which might hurt their radio stations, wasn't exactly a priority. So the whole thing was a flop. Around 4,000 cars came with highway hi-fi units before the whole thing was discontinued. But there was one more try with an RCA Victor system in 1960. These turntables were different in that they played standard 7-inch 45 RPM records, so this time rock and roll was not left out. But RCA didn't want people changing records every 2 or 3 minutes while they were driving, so a mechanical changer device was needed. It didn't work very well. And by 1961, there was no more talk about having a turntable in a car, which was probably for the best. Not very useful for tunes on the highway. After the highway hi-fi, we got the 8-track. The 8-track was a descendant of a type of tape technology used by radio stations called a cartridge or cart. There was an endless loop of tape inside a plastic shell. Once the tape looped back around to the beginning, an inaudible tone told the machine to stop. That way, the next time the operator pressed the start button, the audio was ready to go from the beginning. The inventor of the 8-track was Richard Krause, and he worked for the Learjet Corporation, the company that made private jets. He and company head Bill Lear, remember him from earlier, worked on things until they had a workable prototype that could hold beyond 80 minutes worth of music. All the consumer had to do was take the cartridge, shove it into a slot, and boom. The concept was taken to Lee Iacocca, an executive at Ford. He loved it, and he signed a deal. 8-track players were made available in 3 Ford models in September 1965, the new Ford Mustang, the Thunderbird, and the Lincoln. 8-tracks were an immediate hit. By 1967, all Fords offered 8-track players as options. Other manufacturers quickly followed. RCA was one of the big supporting labels, starting things off with the release of 175 albums in the new format. By the time we got to the 1970s, 8-tracks were everywhere, and they offered the most music of all the tape systems being used. People loved the idea of being able to personally soundtrack their drive. And from factory-installed units in cars, 8-track players spilled over into the aftermarket industry, creating a new demand for car audio systems. There was also a scramble for home units and portable boombox-like players. By the end of the 1960s, the 8-track was a major part of the North American consumer electronics market. First, an album would come out on vinyl, and then within a month or so, an 8-track version would appear. Soon, vinyl and 8-track versions began appearing simultaneously. There were drawbacks, though. You could not rewind an 8-track because of that continuous loop of tape. Fast forward was your only option. It was difficult to arrange songs on the tape so that everything fit on one of the 4 pairs of stereo tracks. That meant you ran into issues. It was common for a song to fade out, and then you'd hear a big ka-chunk as the tape swapped channels, and then have the song fade up again. Sometimes whoever was committing the songs to tape wouldn't even bother with the fade in, fade out. Kind of jarring. While 8-tracks did gain some acceptance in the home stereo world, thanks largely to Radio Shack, who really pushed recordable 8-track machines, it was in the car that the format flourished. By 1973, 8-tracks accounted for a quarter of all sales of pre-recorded music in the United States. Sales peaked in 1978. And then after that, popularity declined very, very fast. Most record stores stopped selling 8-tracks by the end of 1983. They had to make room for cassettes and this new thing called the compact disc. The only place anyone could find an 8-track for sale was maybe at a truck stop or through the old records and tapes clubs like Columbia House. But even they phased things out by 1988. As far as anyone can tell, the last ever pre-recorded major label 8-track release was Fleetwood Mac's Greatest Hits, which was put out in 1987. Radio Shack finally gave up on the format in 1990, when the chain stopped selling blank 8-tracks. Let's pause for a second and check in with another rock star and their favorite ride. You would think that Dave Grohl would have spent a ton of money on cars. Apparently not. He does have a bunch. He likes his gunmetal gray 2002 BMW M5. But his all-time favorite is a 1965 Ford Falcon van. He found this van in the middle of the Arizona desert sitting on three flat tires. He bought it, had it trailed over to a customizer in California called King T's Customs. A new V8 was swapped in for the original 85 horsepower inline six, and everything else was restored and customized. If you've ever seen the movie Sound City, that's the van I'm talking about. And with that, here's an excuse to play something from the Foo's Road album, Sonic Highways.

The cassette had an excellent run when it came to listening to rock in cars. It was highly effective when it came to music fans being able to control what they listened to in their vehicles. Its origins can be traced back to 1958, when RCA came up with a way to miniaturize a reel-to-reel setup so it fit inside a self-contained plastic case. But it was big, 9 inches by 5 inches. A couple of other companies were working on something similar, but it wasn't until a team at Philips, the Dutch company, led by Lou Ottens, came up with the cassette as we know it today. It was introduced in 1963 as the Compact Cassette at the Berlin Radio Exhibition. It was less than a third of the size of the original RCA cassette. It was durable and reliable. You could fast forward and you could rewind. It was easy to fit songs on. And once you were done one side, you just had to flip it over and play the other. But here's the most important thing. Philips eventually agreed to offer the design without a licensing fee for the technology. That made it very attractive for companies around the planet to start making their own tapes and machines. And that brought the price of everything down really, really quickly. Some record labels really liked the idea, too. Pre-recorded cassettes started appearing in 1965 with releases from Johnny Mathis, Eartha Kitt, and Nina Simone. Blank cassettes sold by the millions as people taped their vinyl records and songs off the radio for on-demand listening on the go. Audio quality was admittedly pretty dodgy at first, but new tape formulations and Dolby noise reduction circuitry eventually fixed that. Boombox design moved from 8 tracks to cassettes. Blank tapes were cheap. Dedicated home stereo units appeared that offered direct electronic recording, auto reverse, and tape duplication. Audiophiles embraced the format. And in 1979, the Sony Walkman arrived, setting off another boom in cassette use and sales of pre-recorded tapes. Okay, so what about cars? We're not exactly sure what the first in-dash cassette player was, but it might have been a unit built by Philips designated the Type RN582, which appeared on the market in 1968. We do know that Becker, the European manufacturer, started offering units in 1969, and it's possible that Mercedes-Benz offered the first factory option in 1971. Up until the mid-70s, it wasn't terribly uncommon to find a music fan with both an 8-track unit and a cassette player in or under the dash. My first non-AM car audio device was a Roadstar under-dash cassette player that pumped out an astonishing 5 watts per channel to a couple of 6x9 speakers cut into the rear deck, and I think they were made by a company called Quart. If you grew up in the 70s, 80s, and 90s, and you wanted good audio in your car, the gear that came with your vehicle from the factory was junk. You needed to spend money on aftermarket equipment. And for years, that was a huge, huge, huge market. People lusted after head units, speakers, and power amps from Alpine, Pioneer, Kenwood, JBL, Sony, Infinity, and Rockford. If your budget was limited, there were models from Craig and Jensen and Clarion. The goal was to have the clearest, loudest, and most accurate sound on wheels. And depending on your age, you might have even gone to old-school car stereo SPL competitions to see who had the loudest car stereo. Cassette players were pretty much standard equipment in most vehicles for years. But in 2010, it all came to an end. The last cars to offer an in-dash factory cassette player was the 2010 Lexus 430 SC and the 2010 Ford Crown Victoria. Let's swing back around to that survey of makes and models most often dropped in song lyrics. Like I said, Mercedes-Benz was at number one with almost 5,000 lyrical references. We talked about there being Ferrari and Chevy and Bentley being mentioned in the top 5. But what about the model that finished at number 2?

The Clash and Brand New Cadillac from the London Calling album. That's a cover, by the way. The original was by Vince Taylor, an American singer who provided part of the inspiration for David Bowie's Ziggy Stardust character. It was released on a B-side in April 1959. And you know who's a big, big fan of Cadillacs? Travis Barker of Blink-182. It starts with a Chevrolet tattoo on the back of his left hand. And then right in the middle of his chest, over top of his heart, is the Cadillac logo, specifically the emblem from 1947. Something similar appears on the right side of his torso. Also on his right side, the ribcage, you'll see Cadillac spelled out in its distinctive cursive font. Turn him around and you'll find a tattoo of a 1953 Caddy on his back. Up on his neck are two crossed racing flags with a 66 in the middle. That's the year of Travis's favorite Caddy. And I think that's it. It's a lot, but that's all. Travis has millions of dollars worth of cars, which includes several Caddies, including a 1965 DeVille convertible. He's also owned a 1960 Coupe DeVille and a 1941 Series 62 Deluxe. That is a lot of Cadillac love. Still with Blink-182, let's go back to the video for the song The Rock Show from the Take Off Your Pants and Jacket album in 2001. If you remember that video, it features a Dodge van from the 1980s that disappeared after they were done shooting the music video. Andrew Baldwin and Taylor Sheets, a couple in Texas, became obsessed with finding that van. And they did. It took a lot of sleuthing online and working with Google Street View, but they tracked it down to a body shop in Sacramento, California. It turns out that a radio station had tried to give the van away as a prize in a contest, but for whatever reason, it went unclaimed. It ended up in the hands of a woman named Michelle Delso, and she hung on to it for years. Her daughter used it as a place to practice guitar and to throw parties. And it just sat in the driveway, all dented and busted and not running at all, before it ended up rusting in that yard of the auto body shop. Andrew and Taylor bought it for $1,000 and then shipped it back to Austin for another $1,300. Then they started restoring it. They have no idea what they'll do with it, but it's a fun thing to have in the driveway.

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0: Let's go through a few more historical notes about listening to music in the car. The first factory CD player appeared in the Mercedes-Benz S-Class in 1984. Becker, there's that name again, reached a deal with Merck to supply the hardware. At around the same time, Pioneer introduced the CDX-1, an aftermarket player. CD changers first came from Sony beginning in 1986. You could load up between 6 and 10 discs for instant access, well, reasonably instant, to any of them. In North America, it seems that the first car to come with a CD player as original equipment was the 1987 Lincoln Town Car. If you didn't have a CD player in or under the dash, there were tape adapters that looked like cassettes with a wire leading out of it. You shoved that tape-like bit into your cassette player, connected your portable Sony Discman, or whatever, and you could play CDs in the car without having a CD player actually installed in the car. There were other car and CD developments, too. In the middle 1990s, it became possible to burn your own CDs, creating personal digital mixtapes. And some manufacturers started offering units that automatically rip CDs to an internal hard drive for even faster access. I'm not sure how that worked on a copyright basis, but okay, whatever. CD players became almost universally standard early in the millennium, just as MP3s and a new thing called the iPod came out. And this is when we begin to see the debut of the aux jack that allowed you to connect your digital music player to your car's audio system. Then, another source of rock in the car. In 1999, radio delivered from satellites began in Africa and the Middle East, thanks to a company called WorldSpace. The goal was to cover the planet with broadcasts. That was thwarted by two American companies, Sirius and XM, both of which started broadcasting in 2001. There was also Mobaho, a Japanese satellite radio company. Sirius and XM merged in 2008 to form Sirius XM and exists today with somewhere around 35 million paying customers. WorldSpace went bankrupt in 2009, and Mobaho stopped broadcasting the same year. Meanwhile, vehicle manufacturers really stepped up their game when it came to audio and infotainment in the dashboard. With cars becoming rolling computers, what used to be a simple AM radio in the dash has become integrated with the operation of the car itself with millions of lines of code. If you mess with the infotainment system that comes with a new vehicle today, you'll probably do damage to its operation, not to mention its warranty. Sound improved tremendously. The number of speakers in a typical factory system multiplied. Subwoofers became standard. Amps, sometimes multiple amps, pumped out more volume, often hundreds and hundreds of watts. Some manufacturers made deal with audio brands like Bose, Sony, Infinity, Meridian, Bang & Olufsen, and BMW to offer premium sound and features. There was a real war between vehicle manufacturers as each had proprietary audio systems. Nobody wanted to give up control of the dashboard. Ford had its sync system. GM had its own software and display. So did Chrysler. But then came Apple CarPlay and Android Auto, which really shook up things even more. In 2008, Mercedes was the first to offer integration of iPods and iPhones through those old 30-pin jacks. This is what got Apple's attention, and they started to work together with Mercedes-Benz. The project was codenamed Stark. By the time it was announced in 2013, the name had changed to CarPlay. Mercedes, Ferrari, Volvo, and Kia were the first manufacturers to offer CarPlay. 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Google's offering is Android Auto. It debuted in 2015 and is available worldwide through 28 manufacturers. Hyundai was the first out of the gate with the 2015 Sonata. In both cases, this software proved to be much more reliable and much more user-friendly than what the car makers were offering as their standard equipment. Meanwhile, this emphasis on proper factory audio effectively brought in a mass extinction event for the aftermarket audio industry. A market that was worth almost $2 billion in 2011 had been cut to less than half of that by 2018. In 2017, installing car audio gear, aftermarket stuff, was declared to be the second fastest declining profession in the United States. Only locomotive firers, members of train crews, were disappearing faster. Meanwhile, CD players started quietly disappearing from dashboards sometime around 2015. Many vehicles still come with them, but that number declines every year. Okay, wait, stop. Here's another rock and roll star with a lot of cars. From what I can tell, he's had 37 vehicles, if you count all the motorcycles. JK, the frontman for the British band Jamiroquai, is crazy about his collection. The last time I checked, he had a Ferrari F40, a couple of vintage Ferrari 275s, a 64 Aston Martin DB5, that's the James Bond car from Goldfinger, and a tricked-out Porsche 911R. He's also owned a Ferrari 250, incredibly rare, a Ferrari Enzo, also very rare, a Porsche Carrera GT, more 911s, a Maserati or three, a selection of Lamborghinis, including a 1994 Diablo that he managed to total, not by Jay, but by the employee of a film company responsible for helping Jamiroquai shoot a video. The guy took it for a joyride, and it didn't end well. But, oh, wait, back to the Enzo. Only about 400 Enzos were made in the early 2000s. Each had a 6-liter V12 that pumped out 651 horsepower and had a top speed of somewhere around 218 miles an hour. And Jay didn't leave it in the garage either. He once drove it from Rome to Calais in 13 hours. But then in 2009, he was out for dinner when he got into a fight with the pastry chef at a hotel after having many drinks. The chef maintained that his Toyota Supra was better than Jay's Ferrari Enzo. The night ended with the chef smashing a bunch of the Enzo's windows. Jay wrote a song about that car. It's from a 2005 album called Dynamite, and it's called Black Devil Car.

I want to end with a story about Stephen Morris, the drummer for Joy Division and New Order. He loves cars, kind of. Not really cars. He has a Mark IV Ferret armored reconnaissance vehicle. Some of his other vehicles are not quite tanks, but they're very close. In fact, Stephen has a nice collection of military vehicles that he often drives on the road in the English countryside. You know, just to pop down to the shop to get a liter of milk. It's good to be a rock star.

0: back in a moment.
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0: So, what is the future of listening to music in cars? Radio, still a very, very big thing. The car is radio's most important listening environment. What will happen when we all have 100% reliable self-driving cars? That's to be determined, but for now, radio will continue to be a big deal in the car, whether it's through old-school AM/FM or some kind of software like Radio Player or TuneIn. AM radio might be in some trouble. It's the oldest broadcasting medium and doesn't sound very good compared to everything else that we have today. Plus, it doesn't work very well in electric vehicles because of the interference from the motors. Some EV manufacturers want to dump AM, but governments, including the U.S., want laws so that doesn't happen. Many infotainment systems allow for streaming music from all the platforms through connections to smartphones. And smartphones can also hold resident music files, too. Plus, many cars offer connections to USB sticks that serve as giant music libraries. Satellite radio will no doubt remain a thing, although you can see that transitioning to some kind of internet transmission through an app using cellular technology. CarPlay will be around for the foreseeable future, although some vehicle manufacturers, like GM, want to wrest control back from Apple when it comes to what appears on the dashboard of their vehicles. And Google and BlackBerry are working hand-in-hand with car makers to go back to the days of bespoke model-specific infotainment systems. Now, why would you want to do that? Well, they don't want Apple to have too much control over their vehicles. Second, they want all the user data for themselves. And third, if they can control the features in the dashboard, manufacturers can offer certain things as a subscription, opening things up to new sources of revenue. I don't like it, but we'll see. Whenever I look at a new car, I just marvel at the complexity of the infotainment and sound system. We've sure come a long way since I installed that 5-watt Roadstar under the dash of my mom's 73 Pinto. We can discuss this more if you'd like through email, alan@alancross.ca, or maybe on any of the social media platforms. There's also my website, ajournalofmusicalthings.com, which is updated daily and comes with its own free newsletter. And don't forget my other project, a podcast called Uncharted, Crime and Mayhem in the Music Industry. It's all about what happens when true crime intersects with music. 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Technical production for all this is by Rob Johnston, another petrolhead who may, in fact, be the Stig. I've never seen him and the Stig in the same room together, so I'm suspicious. Talk to you next time. I'm Alan Cross.
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0: Love is like a coconut, a poem. Your face is like a coconut, round and hairy. 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You're my mock turkey. I'm your raw vegan. Will you marry me?
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4: From the National Newsroom of the Canadian Press, I'm Karen Rebo. WestJet says travel plans for 250,000 people could be canceled during this long holiday weekend for much of the country amid a strike by its 4,400 flight attendants. The Calgary-based airline, which operates over 600 flights per day, is trying to reassure passengers that they will be refunded or reaccommodated for canceled flights. But personal finance and travel expert Barry Choi says WestJet's compensation package may not go far enough. He says while some experts recommend refusing a refund, as doing so could waive a passenger's rights, he advises to always take the cash.
5: People will suggest hang on to that cancellation for as long as you can. Do not accept a refund because then you get zero rights whatsoever. I personally am in a position where it's like, listen, if I can get a full refund and I find another flight, it's going to cost me a few hundred dollars. It's going to get me to a place where I absolutely need to be. I'm going to take that refund every single time.
4: Thousands of passengers are trying to navigate the cancellation process. Air Canada says it's working with WestJet to move travelers to Air Canada flights whenever possible. It says there will be dedicated check-in counters at the airports for rebooked WestJet customers. Three people have died in a single vehicle rollover in South Central Saskatchewan.
6: RCMP say they were called out to a grid road on George Gordon First Nation shortly before 3 a.m. Sunday morning. Police say two 43-year-old men and a 42-year-old woman, all from George Gordon First Nation, were pronounced dead at the scene. Two others who were in the vehicle were transported to hospital by EMS with injuries described as minor. Don Mitchell, The Canadian Press.
4: U.S. President Donald Trump is signaling a possible end to the war with Iran, again saying a deal is imminent.
7: President Trump says negotiations with Iran are picking back up, adding he called off an attack on Iran over the weekend at the request of Gulf allies, including Saudi Arabia, Qatar, and the United Arab Emirates.
8: It was going to be an attack that would have been by far the biggest attack since World War II, but they've asked us not to do it.
7: Over the weekend, Iranian leaders said negotiations with Oman regarding the opening of the Strait of Hormuz are in their final stages, but the strait will not go back to the way it was pre-war. Karen Hua, ABC News, Washington.
4: And it seems some Canadians feel quite at home with the federal government's preference for British spelling. Canadian Press reporter Lisa Laporte has more.
9: A flurry of emails to Prime Minister Mark Carney followed news last December that promoters of Canadian English objected to the federal government's use of British spelling in official documents. Messages to Carney on the matter show several correspondents see the affectation as a way of countering U.S. cultural dominance.
4: Dozens of pages of messages were released to the Canadian press in response to an access to information request. While some writers flatly objected to the federal shift, others applauded it as patriotic. This is the Canadian press. In sports, the Toronto Blue Jays open a three-game series in Houston tonight against the AL West leading Astros 2 hours after the MLB trade deadline ends. Starter Kevin Gausman's time with the Blue Jays has come to an end after 5 seasons. The veteran pitcher was traded to the Chicago Cubs in return for prospects outfielder Brett Bateman and infielder Ty Seufisin. Tonight, Shane Bieber will start on the mound for the Jays in Houston, 4.5 games back of an AL wildcard spot. In tennis, organizers of the National Bank Open in Montreal and Toronto are hoping for better weather today to catch up after rain basically washed out opening day action. Only 2 of 14 men's singles matches were completed at IGA Stadium in Montreal, while the women's evening session at Sobeys Stadium in Toronto was called off. And in the WNBA last night, the fading Toronto Tempo dropped their 6th in a row, losing to the host Golden State Valkyries. From the Canadian Press, I'm Karen Rebo.
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12: 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Well, at least the best ones for you. 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
13: One of my favorite places in Canada is Newfoundland. It's shaped by the frigid cold of the Atlantic Ocean, which is dotted by icebergs that drift south along the Labrador Current from April to July. The perfect spot to view them and the whales that swim by the harbor is the south side of the Narrows. Jutting out of the water is a lighthouse, and beneath it are the crumbling remains of what was once a strategic defense against the French, and then centuries later, German U-boats. Today, this area is crumbling as waves crash onto it and try to reclaim it for themselves. It's also a place where locals know you shouldn't visit late at night.
14: Some of the lighthouse keepers that had lived there, they had always seen presences. They have always had recordings or like they've recorded not being alone sometimes.
13: I'm Nadine Bailey, and this is Haunted Canada. Join me as we explore Fort Amherst in St. John's, Newfoundland. Long before St. John's, Newfoundland became my hometown, it was the territory of various Indigenous nations, including the Beothuk and Innu, who first inhabited the island. The first Europeans to reach Newfoundland were likely the Vikings, followed by John Cabot. He is credited with being the first explorer to enter the harbor and claim the land for the British Crown in 1497. The area was rich in fish, especially cod, which made the island a to the British Empire. It quickly made it a contested territory between the English and the French. French forces captured St. John's on January 1, 1709, during Queen Anne's War, which took place from 1702 to 1713 between England and France as part of the larger European conflict known as the War of the Spanish Succession. In 1713, the Treaty of Utrecht was signed, formally granting Newfoundland to Great Britain and ending French claims of sovereignty over the island. Author Scott Osmond says, the land was too valuable, and the French once again captured St. John's in June 1762 with a surprise attack.
14: St. John's being one of the oldest colonial cities in North America, very quickly it found itself caught up in the wars of between France and England. For hundreds of years, both countries had fought for possession of the land. For a very long time, the English had a stronghold right in St. John's, and that was until the French came, invaded the city, sacked the city, and left.
13: However, British forces under Colonel William Amherst quickly launched a counteroffense just 3 months later on September 13th, 1762. Colonel Amherst landed on the rocky shores of Tor Bay and marched a few miles to St. John's, where they fought the French and forced their surrender just 5 days later. It became known as the Battle of Signal Hill, and it would lead the French to sign the Treaty of Paris and lose all territory in North America, except for the island of St. Pierre and Miquelon. Scott Osmond says that's when the King of England ordered a defensive tower to be built at the entrance of St. John's Harbor, known as the Narrows.
14: The King of England ordered that they needed more defense at the outer harbor. They needed to protect the harbor from ships coming in. There was at the time, you know, a fairly large settlement growing. And of course, this came to be that there was a defensive tower built at the head of lands where Fort Amherst sits now. I think over time then, of course, like navigation was huge there. It's known as the City of Fog.
13: The Narrows were recognized as a strategic point of defense, and a battery could effectively block enemy ships' access to the harbor. Between 1773 and 1777, a casemated masonry tower with a lead roof and a barbette battery were built. Armed with 4 18-pound cannons and 4 24-pound cannons, construction was challenging. Builders had to walk through the wooded terrain and over the rock cliff to reach the entrance of St. John's Harbor, as the battery was constructed amongst the jagged rocks at the base of the Atlantic Ocean. It was named Fort Amherst, after Lieutenant General William Amherst, in recognition of his leadership during the Battle of Signal Hill. When British forces left North America, they left the battery and tower intact. In 1813, Newfoundland's first lighthouse was built on the site to guide ships home, and Scott says you can still see it today.
14: And so eventually there was a lighthouse put there as the first lighthouse in Newfoundland, and I do believe that parts of that lighthouse can still be seen now underneath the current wooden lighthouse above it. The defensive position that is Fort Amherst, and like I said, being right at the tip of the Narrows, made it the perfect spot then during World War I, when there was also, once again, the fear of invasion, the fear of attack.
13: On June 28, 1914, Archduke Franz Ferdinand, the heir presumptive to the throne of Austria-Hungary, was assassinated. The event triggered the start of World War I, and the lighthouse and surrounding area around Fort Amherst was fortified once again to protect the harbor. Thankfully, it was never put into any practical use. But then, in September 1939, Germany invaded Poland, sparking World War II. The battery in St. John's that had been fortified during the previous war was once again a strategically important site. That's when Scott says the site was commissioned by the Royal Canadian Navy, because St. John's became an important rallying point for convoy ships heading to war in Europe. So in the fall of 1941, several buildings were built beneath the existing lighthouse, along with a canteen, officers' buildings, and several other buildings just above the lighthouse.
14: A lot of soldiers and supplies were kind of coming and going, and so they rearmed the site at that time. Relatively small, it wouldn't really be until World War II that you would see like a massive complex of structures be constructed there. And for the most part today, that's kind of what you're looking at, just below the lighthouse, along the rifts, just along the rocks, just above the coastline. A number of buildings are there. There's still two guns that are still there, which is pretty rare. And all of this was built in the early years of World War II. And so once again, they were worried about German U-boats coming in and attacking the convoys that were gathering just outside the harbor. And so the site was kind of used to protect ships coming and going, and then anything to warn of anything that might be coming in and wasn't supposed to.
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12: 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All right, let's get to it.
13: The Royal Canadian Artillery also operated two casemated 4.7-inch quick-fire guns that replaced the original 75-millimeter guns that were originally used. While Fort Amherst was strategically fortified with guns to ensure no enemy ships could enter the harbor, Scott says that during that time, they also relied on something that was original to when the fort was first built.
14: When the King of England had ordered that a defensive tower be built at Fort Amherst, another defensive mechanism they used at the time was they used to take a big chain and drag it across the harbor. Every day, they would let it down so ships can pass by. But then in the evenings or at night, they would bring it up solid. So if a wooden boat came in, they would bring up solid in the chain. I mean, a very primitive defense structure, but it worked. And so right now, there's still the place, Chain Rock Battery, Chain Rock is kind of what the battery is known for, the lower part down by the water. This is on the opposite side of the shore as Fort Amherst. And you can still see the rocks out there. You can still see some of the chains, the anchors that they say they use. Probably don't date back to 1773 or anything, but it's certainly been used ever since. Because then, of course, in World War II, and the original purpose of Fort Amherst, I believe the World War II battery that was there, was an examination battery. So essentially, there would be ships coming into the harbor. Everyone would have to be inspected by a little examination boat. If the ship didn't cooperate with that boat, then Fort Amherst was ordered to fire on the ship. And I mean, these were turbulent times. They were scary times. So like there wasn't much forgiveness either. So what essentially happened in World War II was they weren't using chains anymore. They were using large, what were known as anti-submarine or anti-torpedo nets. And it was essentially a series of nets that would stretch across. So any ship that came in, you would have to know how to get around them or have them move. So smaller ships could weave around them. Bigger ships, they would pull them back. I believe it was in 1941, there was a steamer coming through Fort Amherst. I think it was the Terra Nova, which is a wonderful name for a good Newfoundland story. And a U-boat fired on it, hoping to sink it in the harbor at the entrance of the harbor so it would block the harbor. It said that there was three torpedoes launched at it. One missed, went into the submarine net, so was caught before it could enter the harbor and destroy anything beyond. And then they say the other two torpedoes exploded on the cliffs below Fort Amherst. And it's been a while since I've read this, but I believe they said the spray came up over the lighthouse, like it covered the entire head of land.
13: Once World War II ended in 1945, the site was used for other purposes, including as a drill house, where soldiers would hold gun practice. But by 1946, the Royal Canadian Navy had decommissioned the battery. The following year, the lighthouse was returned to the Newfoundland government, and in 1954, the original stone lighthouse was demolished, and the current one was built. Scott says eventually all the soldiers left, and the area was abandoned.
14: After the war, like most of, the massive fortifications that were built on the Atlantic coast at that time were all kind of just abandoned. Fort Amherst very quickly was abandoned. Like I said, it's an interesting site because the guns actually are still there today. It's one of the few sites in Canada, or at least on the east coast of Canada, that you can still see the guns. But for the most part, it was just kind of left as is.
13: Today, the light and foghorn are used as an important navigation tool for ships entering St. John's Harbor. And as a child, I remember venturing there with my family, but it wasn't considered a tourist attraction. Sure, there was a historic lighthouse, and you could walk down the crumbling cement steps to the barricades, but now they were crumbling and filled with graffiti. But the massive guns were still in place, covered in rust from saltwater spray, and they have always fascinated me. It's also why Scott first became interested in the fort. He says it's a unique part of Newfoundland's history, a way to touch the past, which is why the area was taken over by Parks Canada and they have turned the area into a wonderful tourist attraction.
14: There's a couple of houses there. The lighthouse is still used. There's lots of recognition, I think, for some of that navigational history. But it was one of the reason it caught my attention was because it is now just like it is just below kind of literally the active site. And you still have all these abandoned structures. They're all completely, for the most part, explorable. In the last few years, I think some of them have been blocked off just for safety reasons, because now they're kind of just left up to the elements.
13: Visitors can hike up Southside Road to admire the beautiful views of St. John's Harbor, Signal Hill, and Cape Spear off in the distance. But I have always known not to venture there at night, because us locals know that if you do, you won't be able to escape the feeling of being watched by someone or something. Scott says that over the years, he's heard that Fort Amherst is a unique spot where people have had unexplainable experiences.
14: But I've always heard stories about, especially while doing the research there, that, I mean, some of the lighthouse keepers that had lived there, they had always seen presences. They have always had recordings or like they've recorded not being alone sometimes. All the typical stories you would expect from a very old site that's below what was a permanently occupied site as well. And for a long time, I mean, this little plot head of land was so isolated that the lighthouse keeper and his family would live out there all year round. And so during the winter, you'd be cut off. And I mean, if anyone was going to see or witness anything, it was certainly that. And there's definitely lots of stories of, people seeing whatever they see out there.
13: I was always told the area was haunted by a soldier from World War I. The young man was stationed in the barracks, but he did not perform as well as his fellow soldiers. He would often misplace items, drop important equipment, and fall asleep while on watch. The legend goes that the soldiers had had enough. They decided to teach the young man a lesson. One night, while he slept, they tied a rope around him, then carried him and threw him in to the cold Atlantic Ocean. The young man immediately began to struggle. What the soldiers didn't realize was that the young man couldn't swim, and with the weight of the rope and the shock of the frigid water made him flounder. His comrades watched him confused, not knowing the young man didn't know how to swim. Before any of them could react, he went under the Atlantic Ocean and quickly drowned. The other soldiers were terrified. They knew that if the sergeant found out what they had done, they could be charged with murder. They all swore a pact to never speak of it again and returned to their cots. Sleep didn't come easy, as they were wrecked with guilt. And soon, something else would haunt them, because that very night, the young soldier's ghost returned. Dripping wet, his face pale white, he hovered over their beds, cursing the men who killed him. He is known as the Phantom Soldier, and he remains at Fort Amherst to this day. Sometimes, visitors think he's an interpreter in a costume, but when they take a second glance, they realize he's not from this realm, as they watch him vanish before their eyes. On other occasions, people have taken pictures of the lighthouse or Signal Hill in the background, and they've captured what appears to be the shadowy figure of a man in a uniform.
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13: Before the internet, how did you search for things you were interested in? Maybe you went to the library and studied the Dewey Decimal System, to find a book that addressed your needs. Then, technology changed, and it now seems like information is at your fingertips. But some things remain out of reach. Say you're working on a family tree. If Ancestry.ca can't help you, what do you do then? What happens if you're looking for information on a plot of land? Or say you're a podcaster looking for information on the past? You would turn to archives for the most accurate information, particularly in the rural areas or small towns. But it is not often that a search for photographs, maps, oral histories, and land grants comes with a jail cell and a side of paranormal activity.
4: A couple times, so it's nice that, but that would be one of the ones that there was actually, yeah, somebody was in the jail cell cleaning up or doing some archival such, you know, things like that, and ended up, yeah, they got the door, the big jail cell slammed behind them, and it's several hundred pounds. It's not a light cell door. It makes a loud clang and a bang. Like, it actually spooks people when we make the sound. So it's very interesting to have that.
13: I'm Nadine Bailey, and this is Haunted Canada. Join me as we visit the Strathcona Museum and Archives in Sherwood Park, Alberta. Strathcona County is just outside Edmonton, and it's between the city and Elk Island National Park. It is the ancestral land of First Nations, including the Plains and Woods Cree, Assiniboine, and other band governments who, in 1876, signed Treaty 6 and seceded their title to the territory that would become the current provinces of Saskatchewan and Alberta. Strathcona County got its name from Donald A. Smith, who became Lord Strathcona in 1897. Smith was a prominent Canadian businessman, philanthropist, and a key figure in the Hudson Bay Company and the Canadian Pacific Railway. In 1951, John H. Campbell received approval to establish a new suburban town site called Campbelltown to provide housing for workers and the region's industry. However, it became apparent that there was already a community named Campbelltown in New Brunswick, which prompted the area to be renamed Sherwood Park. Today, Strathcona County is made up of 9 hamlets, including Sherwood Park, which is a quaint community with a small town feel. Aaron Ackerman grew up in the area and lives nearby. He has a strong personal connection to the museum and archives, which is filled with cherished memories of spending time with his mother, and the museum is a significant part of his upbringing.
4: Yeah, I've been volunteering with the Strathcona County Museum and Archives here for several years. I don't really have an official date. I started probably there when I was a kid. My mom used to volunteer there. So kind of what we've done generations throughout the years. I live just down the street from the museum, so it's kind of a sweet spot for me. And it became the, I guess, clubhouse of my community league that we founded as well. So kind of, I'm there a lot. Let's go with that. We do a lot of art.
13: Aaron says the building at the corner of Ash Street and Alder Avenue first opened its doors in February 1959, but not as a museum.
4: It's very interesting. The Strathcona County Museum and Archives was originally the first fire hall for the Strathcona County and Sherwood Park when it was starting up. So it was a single bay building with administrative space, and it was just, yeah, it was used to be the fire hall. And then later on, a couple decades later, they turned it and merged on the first RCMP station in Strathcona County onto it.
13: The building was designed by architects McDonald and Magoon, with contributions from Esther Marjorie Hill, one of Canada's first registered female architects. The fire hall was built in a mid-century modern style and was a one-level stucco structure with a flat roof. In July 1959, automatic telephone service was implemented, and 5 firefighters had fire alarm phones installed in their homes, which rang simultaneously in case of emergencies. From their homes, firefighters could activate the siren on the fire hall's roof to call other local volunteers. The siren also rang daily at 7:30 p.m. to check it, and was the unofficial curfew for many of the neighborhood children who would head home when they heard it ring. In 1962, a

0: And then when the new fire hall was built later on down the road, there was they moved over there, and then the RCMP took over the rest of the building.
1: Eventually, the fire department got a brand new building that they still use today. The building was then exclusively used as the RCMP station from 1967 to 1992.
0: Yes, so the RCMP, since it was pretty exclusively used for that for quite some time. You can still go in and see the interview rooms and all that when they used to do the intake. They also have several of the jail cells available in some of the doors, and they have a display in there that you can actually see a lot of the artifacts that were used by the RCMP back in the time as well. So they'll have things like billy clubs and handcuffs, and they even have a lie detector machine in there. So it's specifically designed to be that way because it's pretty much a fortress, right? That was the idea. It's supposed to be impenetrable, so it's quite soundproof and all of that, right? So yeah, you end up with all sorts of different stories along the way, but I do know that the big one they talk about was that the jail cell slammed on somebody one time when they were working there. And it's been heard a couple times since, even in preparing for this, I noticed in the document, it's been happened a couple times, not just one or two. But that would be one of the ones that there was actually, yeah, somebody was in the jail cell cleaning up or doing some archival such, reading on things like that, and ended up, yeah, they get the door, the big jail cell slammed behind them, and it's several hundred pounds. It's not a light cell door. It makes a loud clang and a bang, and like it actually spooks people when we make the sound. So it's very interesting to have that.
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5: Today, the building is an integral part of the community.
6: Well, the museum basically, well, they are the archives as well. So their job is to preserve local history, and that is their top typical goal, you know, to preserve the stories and the lives behind the citizens that lived in the area. But it was actually, they now have been the archives, so they document everything as well. And they've become this local hub, which is phenomenal. So they're not only documenting the history, they're also making it, which is kind of neat. So yeah, they host a lot of the activities, and I don't know, it's just neat. You can go there and see your family history a lot of the time if you're from the area.
5: Aaron says he was lucky enough to find audio recordings of his grandparents, which he didn't know existed until recently.
6: Like, it's the weirdest thing. It's like when you walk through that door, you're an honored guest, and they're just so excited to show you what they've got and the history of it all. Like, no matter what your interest is, they'll find it in that building for you to showcase you specifically what you want to know. I love it. You can even call ahead and try to stump them a little bit. Like, they'll have some stuff available for you. Like, I was just talking to them, and it turns out they found my grandparents' transcripts and an audio recording of them telling their history of them here in Strashurd Park. I had no idea it was even there, so I'm going to go in there and put on my headphones and listen to my grandparents' voices again, and I haven't heard any of this in, as I read it, I've been volunteering there for decades. So it's like, you know, like that shows how much stuff is actually available to us in there. That's just, you know, you can get lost. It's a great place to spend time too. It's safe.
5: Aaron has been around the museum since he was a kid, which has allowed him to have a unique history with the place.
6: I'm probably one of the only people that have stayed overnight there without actually having stayed in the drunk tank when it was the RCMP station. So my job, basically, they call me like the spooky Aaron or the spooky Boulder of the Strathcona County Museums, just because I'm the guy that whenever somebody comes in and asks about ghosts or mentions paranormal, they kind of direct them my way to, I guess, tell the stories of the museum or be the liaison between groups and organizations that wish to know more about that.
5: The museum and archives began operating in 1995, and since then, strange things began to happen. Aaron says he has documented the paranormal activity the museum has become known for, including an experience the current president of the Heritage Foundation had in the ladies' washroom.
6: Some of the stories that I know, yes, they're actually, a lot of them stem from personal experiences. People just kind of had them. And I know every it's not even an old building. That's the fun part. Like every kind of, it's got a very neat architecture to it. It's because the whole building is concrete and cinder block. And so there's quiet spaces and ways that the acoustics just kind of play with you. Like you can be in one room and you can hear another. I know that our current president of the Heritage Foundation, she likes to talk about it, but she ended up having one incident where she was getting ready for a presentation, and she was down in one of the washrooms and she splashed water on her face, and she got surrounded by what she calls a mist. Like it was a mist or a haze, a green haze or mist, and it spooked her to a point where she's a very, very outspoken lady, and I love it. So she just full on told it to buzz off, right? And it's whatever it was, stopped, which was fantastic. And she just kind of went about her day, but she still discusses that once in a while, that was something that happened to her, right? And then my community league, even most recently, like we host our meetings there, our monthly meetings there, and we were all gathered in the center of the room. As we do, we like to kind of invite the public and everything like that.
5: Aaron said the museum's haunted reputation can also be explained by the strange noises that scare visitors as soon as they enter the museum, which is set up to look like an old general store.
6: There's a display in the main room that's a general store. And so it's set up with all the, you know, antiques, and it's got a cash register from the early 1900s. And all of a sudden it just clanged open in the middle of one of our meetings. It was so loud, it scared the heck out of all of us. And none of us had been over there. Nobody had been over there for like 5-6 hours. So it's not like anybody had disturbed it or anything. And so, yeah, it was funny. So my wife immediately ran over there and slammed it shut, just as like a, right? Just kind of like spite, whatever. And turns out, like we mentioned to the museum a little bit later, and they turned around and they said, oh, we shouldn't have shut it because we lost the keys years ago and it's been locked and nobody's been able to get into it for. So yeah, my wife's the only one who's seen what's inside of that thing in the past 4 or 5 years. So yeah, I guess there's no reason that should have opened. That one still gets me once in a while because it was loud. And but I don't know, we've all had experiences.
5: Staff and volunteers believe that one of the spirits in the museum is of a former RCMP officer who lived nearby. Sadly, Jim died one evening in March 1984 while working at the station.
6: Yeah, everybody picked up that billy club, and it turns out that billy club belonged to a guy named Jim Court, who lived in Sherwood Park here in the 60s, and he was a guard at the RCMP. And it turns out he suffered a heart attack while he worked there. And the rumor is that he actually passed away on the way to the hospital or at the hospital after that incident. So I know that he had the heart attack. I know that he crawled to one of the jail cells. I know that he was found on the bed of one of the jail cells. Where he passed away, I have no idea. So that's where my story ended. And now I've got to... And again, I got to be a little bit careful because I don't know if his family's still around or any of that, right? So that would be kind of the 60s, right? So you could very well have children that are alive and kicking and all that. And I don't know what the... So that would be the next kind of thing I got to go down and see if I can validate that respectfully.
5: Aaron said he first heard about Jim from his mom.
6: Apparently he was quite a character, like an RCMP officer, obviously, but a legend is that he had an electric fence around his yard down the street here, so all the kids couldn't go on his lawn, and all the kids used to do the lining of the whatevers and try to shock the last person in line kind of thing. And that was, so my mom was actually, she grew up here, and that was one of her, so she validated that one for me.
5: Many other unusual occurrences, such as door slamming, lights flickering on and off, and objects disappearing, are frequently blamed on Jim's ghost. Aaron has been keeping track of the museum's paranormal activities since he did his own investigation about 20 years ago.
6: I started going through all of our documents and all the report that I sent them back in 2005. December 14th, 2005, I found the date was when we investigated it. And yeah, actually reading the reports here, we all had experiences. Like every person on the team had personal experiences of some kind. And I the most prominent ones that I remember coming out was there was one point in the basement when we were in there, and it was me and another investigator, and the room just kept getting darker and darker and darker. But it's like there's no like windows or anything down there, so we're just sitting in the light, and it just felt like you were going down a tunnel. And nobody seemed to be able to stay in that room for longer than a few, like 20, 30 minutes. I think we made it 45, me and her. That was the longest we could last without getting like so uncomfortable that we just, she just had to leave. It was that, no reason, just that uncomfortable. And then there was also upstairs, we were taking a break, oddly enough, and we were having pizza. And we were chatting about whatever was going on. And we heard a woman scream, just blood-curdling scream, and we knew it couldn't have come from outside because it's a concrete building and it's a fortress. We were running around trying to find it. We could not figure it out, and we were testing and screaming. I was running around outside making all sorts of screams. Poor neighbors. Must have been 2 a.m. and we couldn't reenact it. And of course, we didn't get anything on video because none of us were recording. We were all just stopped. But again, going through preparing for this, that's something that's been heard several times. So this is where I'm starting to realize I've got to go down a much more deeper investigative role on this.
4: I hope you've enjoyed what you've heard. My name is Dunner from the Curious Cast Podcast Network. We'll see you again next week with a brand new show.
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24: From the National Newsroom of the Canadian Press, I'm Karen Rebo. The Canadian Chamber of Commerce calls the WestJet flight attendant strike an unwelcome turn of events for travelers, for businesses, and for time-sensitive goods. Talks between WestJet and CUPE have been ongoing in the carrier's home city of Calgary. Union spokesman Cameron Jones says wages and compensation for work being done on the ground are the biggest stumbling blocks.
25: The goal has always been that we don't want to cause any disruption that we don't have to. And our bargaining committee is committed to staying at the table to try and get a deal to end this labor action as soon as possible.
24: WestJet says travel plans for 250,000 people could be canceled during this long holiday weekend for much of the country amid this strike. The airline, which operates over 600 flights per day, is trying to reassure passengers that they will be refunded or reaccommodated for canceled flights. Thousands of passengers are trying to navigate that cancellation process. Air Canada says it's working with WestJet to move travelers to Air Canada flights whenever possible. An unknown number of homes along the west side of BC's Okanagan Lake have been destroyed by a wind-whipped fire. Flames from the Bradley Creek wildfire triggered the evacuation of many residents at the north end of the Okanagan, including the Okanagan Indian Band Reserve, while separate evacuation orders and alerts were sparked near the cities of Vernon and Armstrong. Chief Dan Wilson said despite it being early in the emergency, the main question he keeps getting is, when can we go home?
26: The fire is still active. Firefighters are still working in areas that remain dangerous. There are places where crews still can't safely get in. There are damaged power lines, unsafe trees, damaged infrastructure, and water systems that still have to be looked at.
24: The BC Wildfire Service says almost half of the province's 130 wildfires are burning out of control. It says BC recorded more than 2,200 lightning strikes in 24 hours. There are some devastating wildfires burning south of the border, too. ABC's Alex Stone reports on some in Spokane, Washington.
27: People had to get out with little to no warning, and it was bumper to bumper on Saturday night. Police were telling people, use every side road you can, that this is about saving your life right now. It was in high wind, and this was all about the wind. It was wind-driven, it was going in 50-mile-an-hour winds, and there's no stopping. No matter how many firefighters you have, there is no stopping a fire that is in winds like those.
24: And Ariana Grande plans to take a break after the completion of her tour. Here's ABC's Hannah Bata.
28: A representative for the 33-year-old says Grande will take a break after her tour wraps in London next month, saying she looks forward to finishing the tour and ending it on a high note, both healthily and happily, and then taking a much-deserved break from public-facing work and appearances, which has led to endless ongoing public scrutiny.
24: This is the Canadian Press. In sports, the Toronto Blue Jays open a three-game series in Houston tonight against the AL West leading Astros, 2 hours after the MLB trade deadline ends. Starter Kevin Gausman's time with the Blue Jays has come to an end after 5 seasons. The veteran pitcher was traded to the Chicago Cubs in return for prospects outfielder Brett Bateman and infielder Ty Seufisin. Tonight, Shane Bieber will start on the mound for the Jays in Houston, 4.5 games back of an AL wildcard spot. In tennis, organizers of the National Bank Open in Montreal and Toronto are hoping for better weather today to catch up after rain basically washed out opening day action. Only 2 of 14 men's singles matches were completed at IGA Stadium in Montreal, while the women's evening session at Sobeys Stadium in Toronto was called off. And in the WNBA last night, the fading Toronto Tempo dropped their 6th in a row, losing to the host Golden State Valkyries. From the Canadian Press, I'm Karen Rebo.
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1: Hello and welcome in. Pull up a bar stool. It's The Last Show, the program where you're going to learn a bunch of things, but you might lose a bunch of brain cells along the way. Here's what's coming up on the show today. On dating apps, in your profile, if you reveal too little in it, you seem emotionally unavailable. If you put too much information in there, you seem like just that. Too much. In 10 minutes' time, how much should you reveal online when dating? It's the strange science of dating profile TMI. Then after that, we'll cover this story. A dog went in for surgery, but the vet allegedly operated on the wrong leg. Now, the pet owner's suing. Guess where it happened? Florida. How could a mistake like this happen? And what happened to the dog? We'll go over this strange tale towards the end of the hour. All right, that is some of what we're covering on the show today. You better believe there's going to be more, but for now, let's dive in. Your romantic partner is talking to you, and then your phone lights up, and you look at it, and suddenly there are three people in your relationship. There's a new study that says these digital interruptions may subtly fuel a lot of tension between you and your partner and make you less satisfied. Let's dig into it here with Claire Hart, a psychology professor at the University of Southampton in the UK, who is an expert in fubbing, which I'm going to get you to define for me, Claire. It's such a fun word, even though it's an awful concept.
3: I know. It's a crazy word. It sounds like it's a made-up word, but it's actually in the dictionary these days.
1: Is it?
3: It is now, yes.
1: And it's phone snubbing. It's as simple as that.
3: That's right. It's a mashup of the two words. And so it's used to describe when somebody feels ignored because their partner is basically paying attention to their phone instead of paying attention to them.
1: I'm sorry, I wasn't listening. I was on my phone. I'm kidding. Okay, terrible joke. And this isn't just like a little thing that happens and no big deal. Like, this can create some serious issues for couples. It feels like it's one of those things on the surface that below the surface is like some pretty, I guess, ugly stuff.
3: Yeah, you're right. I mean, I think it, you know, it may just sound like a small thing, but it really isn't. It's like when basically relationships are built up on like lots of small moments and these sort of all build together to make you feel more connected with one another. But if those moments are repeatedly interrupted by the presence of a phone, for example, then, you know, it means that you will start to feel ignored or less valued or rejected by that person who's choosing to look at the phone over looking at you. And so over time, this can make us actually feel like less connected to one another.
1: And in a recent study, it basically can infect you all the way to your sexual life and your sexual satisfaction with your partner.
3: Yeah.
1: It's kind of a taboo subject, but are you alarmed by these findings or based on what you know, you're not surprised at all?
3: No, I'm not alarmed. Not surprised at all. I really appreciated the study actually, because I mean, it's very consistent with like the wider net of what we're seeing with fubbing being associated with like negative connotations for the relationships. And in most cases, that's focused primarily on relationship satisfaction. But this almost goes like one step further to look about how does this affect us in the real world? Like what real world behaviors are being impacted? And yeah, so what they've basically shown is household, what do they call it? Household harmony has been impacted, as well as more fubbing is associated with greater sexual distress as well. So it's basically, yeah, one step further. What does that relationship dissatisfaction look like on an everyday level?
1: How can these small distractions, you know, I'm having dinner with my partner, we're laying in bed together, maybe watching TV, having a conversation. I go on my phone for 2 seconds because someone texted me or I got a notification. How can such a small thing create such conflict in the home?
3: Yes. So it is not just that one thing. This is something that accumulates over time. So yeah.
1: Tip of the iceberg situation.
3: Tip of the iceberg. Yeah. So it's like, you know, like most evenings you notice that your partner is sitting there on their phone rather than interacting with you, for example. So yeah, just occasionally checking your email. That's not a problem. Just occasionally, you know, scrolling on your phone if you both had a hard day and you just need downtime. that isn't fubbing. So fubbing is when there's that techniference. It's when the technology is interfering with that ability to sort of talk to each other, to connect with one another. So yeah, it's that accumulation over time of all these small things.
4: So are certain couples more vulnerable to these negative effects? For example, like me and my girlfriend, we have phone time in the bed. It's a time where we both say we're going to be on our phone for 20 minutes. We ignore each other. We know we're ignoring each other.
3: Yeah.
4: And then when that's over, we're back.
3: Yeah.
4: You know, it's not this constant tiny little distractions. Are there certain couples that are more vulnerable to these negative effects?
3: Definitely. I mean, some of the research that we've done in my lab, for example, shows that there are individual differences. So if some people are much more negatively impacted by fubbing than others. So we've looked at, for example, different types of personality. We've looked at narcissism. We've looked at attachment styles and show that some people fare worse than others. So you can see why some couples, for example, may be more impacted both at a psychological level in terms of what it's doing to you, how it's making you feel, and then how that translates into how you are in your relationship, and even sexual distress, it seems.
4: Yeah. Can you define that a little bit more for me? Sexual distress, couples who use their phones, who are distracted, who don't give each other fully present interactions, their sex life is likely to suffer?
3: Yeah, well, initially, when I first looked at this study, I thought it was going to be about sort of sexual intimacy, and that, you know, it made sense to me that if you're feeling rejected, for example, you're feeling less connected, you may feel like, you know, emotional connection basically translates into closeness and sexual intimacy sort of more widely. But when I sort of dug a little bit further into this specific study, it's actually about sexual distress. So some of the things that they looked at, for example, very much overlap with what we usually try to assess in terms of general relationship dissatisfaction. So the questions are about, do you feel distressed about your sex life? Are you unhappy about your sexual relationship? You know, are you stressed or angry about your sex life? So what we're seeing is it's not that they're necessarily having sex less, but they're not happy about the quality of the sex that they're having or not having. It basically translates into, you know, I feel rejected, I feel less valued, I don't feel that my sex life is how I want it to be.
4: So what can we do? I mean, you study psychology, you're a psychology professor. What can we do if we're kind of the kind of person who's always distracted by their phones and their partner's left there in the lurch, or you're the one whose partner's doing this and you're feeling rejected and unhappy?
3: Yeah, I think the important thing is, like you've just described with, you know, your partner, you have times when you're okay with looking at your phones. You've had an open, honest conversation about when it's okay. And I think, you know, largely we use our phones out of habit, but what we should be doing is using them sort of much more intentionally, and, you know, being aware of when we're just getting caught down a rabbit hole and just looking at things that just are of no importance to anybody or anything.
4: Which is basically the whole internet these days, but yes.
3: Yeah. But, you know, you can make really small differences. You can sort of have, you know, your phones put away out of reach at certain times of the day that you describe. You can talk about, you know, having your phone on silent so that you're less likely to get distracted by it. You can explain to each other, you know, like, oh, I'm just going to check this. But then you've got my attention again. So it makes that person feel less rejected. These are all like really small things that you can do. But I think taking a step back, ask yourself, well, why am I even looking at my phone? Why am I looking at the phone, you know, over talking to the person who's in that room with me?
4: Got it. Yeah, that's what I try to do. I try to like schedule or let someone I know like, hey, I need to check my phone for a minute. My attention is going to be there. I'll be back in a minute.
3: Yeah.
4: Just like rather than just this constant low level of always being aware of it, always having potential to be distracted by it.
3: Yeah.
4: It's so annoying when people act that way.
3: It really is. The trouble is, I'm really bad at it myself.
4: Yeah. So wait, you research this and you also can fall victim to it?
3: Yeah. They often say that research is me-search.
4: Yeah. Well, Claire Hart is a psychology professor at the University of Southampton in the UK. Claire, thanks for being back on the show. It's a joy having you here.
3: Thank you for having me.
4: Just ahead, how much should you reveal on your dating app profile? Too little looks suspicious. Too much, that's TMI. After the break, when honesty helps and when it kills that romantic mystery.
5: 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Call us anytime, toll free in the U.S. and Canada at 1-888-505-6644. 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
4: Writing a dating profile. It's sort of like a movie trailer. You want to share enough to spark someone's interest, but not so much that there's nothing left to discover about you, or worse still, that you overshare. Finding that sweet spot can make the difference in attracting the right match or getting no swipes. I think it's to the right. I haven't been on an app in a long time. So how much info should you really put in your dating profile? Let's discuss it here with social psychologist and psychology professor at the University of New Brunswick, Lucia O'Sullivan. Lucia, welcome to the show.
0: Thank you. Good to be here.
4: So there's got to be some big changes in the last 20 years to how people approach dating with technology. What are the big ones, as you see it, someone who's been studying this stuff a long time?
0: I'm actually surprised how it doesn't seem to be changing enough. There's, you know, some of the technology seems to me like, oh, we were looking at that good 15, 20 years ago. But some of the science behind it has improved. The interesting thing I always think about dating apps is, despite the science and matching and making sure that you get people who have similar interests and values and giving, you know, spitting out this perfect kind of algorithm, it's still a matter of chemistry. And you can have like so many bells and whistles on dating site. They're all trying to distinguish each other from the mainstream, but we just haven't quite captured the perfect formula yet, in my humble opinion.
4: I agree, it's chemistry. You know, when I've been with my partner, what, 12, 13? She's going to get mad if I get the number wrong. Some long a number of years over 10. And the first message I sent her on a dating app in 2013, it was a hit and a miss, swing and a miss. She didn't respond because it was so lame. And then I tried again and she gave me a shot. And now we live together. And more importantly, we own a cat together. So there is something to be said for chemistry. You can follow all the right rules and not have that chemistry. You can do it all wrong. You could create a cringy profile and still get your match.
0: That's absolutely right, of course. And you certainly need some of the basics in place. Like we definitely know that similarity trumps almost everything. Oh, shouldn't use that word. Eclipses practically everything.
4: Got it.
0: Particularly in terms of values. So it doesn't matter if you both prefer Italian over Chinese food, but it does matter where you are, say, on the political spectrum.
4: Speaking of trumping things, we got it. Yeah.
0: There's definitely some exceptions to that rule, but we also know that dating apps sort of generate this idea that there are so many options out there. And the weird thing about us is that the more options we're given, if you picture, for instance, that diner menu as opposed to a fancy French restaurant with a prefix of four options, the more options we have, the more choices, the less happy we are. And the more we feel like, oh, I should have, you know, that sort of post-consumer, you know, flux where you're thinking, oh, I made the wrong choice, or there are many more where that came from. We do that, unfortunately, with dating apps, this sense of, oh, there's an absolute ocean of options here. It's very overwhelming, but it also makes you less likely to sort of want to jump in on any particular, you know, option.
4: Yeah, like we just bought our first house and I'm still checking real estate listings in my neighborhood to see if we made the best possible decision. Every time I buy a TV, or not that I buy a TV often, I've done it like three times, but, you know, I'm still checking the website to see, oh, is there a cheaper model with better screen? You know, it's not good that we have this all these options thrown at our face all the time. What does it do to our brains?
0: Yeah, exactly right. I mean, we get overwhelmed with that much information. Consumer options and purchasing is a really good example, I think, because you almost feel absolutely obliged to do all the homework and go through all the reviews and see what everyone else thought. And you know, my husband and I are great at doing renovations because we sort of walk in and we go, that one. Okay. And then now this one, you know, slap it in. We're good. And just reduce the options and we're happy. No, we'd never know any different. Never know if we did the right choice or not. We couldn't care less. It's just done.
4: Let's talk about what info you should put in your dating app profile. My dating advice, and it's probably bad, you may tell me it's bad based on real research, is just be full on. Give too much information. Be your full self, your full weird self with all your quirks. You know, I would disclose to someone that I have IBS on a first date, you know, on the theory that if I scare them away, good riddance, because I am a lot. But should you put too much information in your dating profile? If you do, are you scaring away people too quickly? Or should you disclose nothing and just have one cute pic of yourself? What's the correct amount of information to disclose?
0: Well, there's some great research on this. And Gerrit Birnbaum and colleagues really nailed it, I think, because too little and you seem a little withholding, you know, you're hiding something, you know, you're not really into it, you know, I'll show up, but will I really be making the efforts? too much.
4: Too full on. Yeah, go ahead.
0: I'm the queen of inappropriate self-disclosure myself, so I know what it's like to be that, have people sort of lean back when you've sort of just said so much. Too much makes people, throws people off a little bit, because then they feel a little obliged to sort of match you on that level. But also, it introduces this question of, what do you share as private information? Like, an intimate relationship is really about self-disclosure. And I'm going to tell you the most important things about me, my life, my history, my memories at some point. If it all comes out in the first date, and I always wonder about this when people self-disclose absolutely everything online, what is left for the people who matter?
4: I feel personally attacked right now, but please keep going.
0: And I'm the worst example of, you know, discretion and withholding. But there is this sense that if you're completely out there with everything and all information, and here I am, warts and all, it creates this neediness, this sense like, anyone, please, give me a taker. Who's up for it? Rather than sort of a slightly more discriminating sense that you can project if you're deciding what they should know and when, and, you know, you are more pacing the information. I personally love someone as genuine as can be, but a dating app is a free-for-all. Like, anyone could see it, and it's not the same as, I met you, I really like you, I want you to know this weird quirk I have.
4: Yeah, I guess oversharing is sort of an armor against being close to people, because if you're just sharing your intimate things with everybody, how am I ever going to get close to you? You seem like, in a way, it's almost superficial to just share everything all the time. Am I making sense right now?
0: Yeah, you absolutely are. And I think we also need to go the other extreme, which is sometimes people think, if I don't share information, I'm somehow not being genuine, or I'm ashamed of the information, which isn't true either. But people like to be in the inner circle as well, and that feels more like being chosen than just anyone could show up and they know everything. And we self-disclosure is actually a metric that we use one way or another to bind us, to create intimacy. I will share this important information with you because you matter to me, not just because you happen to be walking by my office and I'm shouting out the window, hey, guess what? I have IBS, you know, whatever.
4: Oh, boy. Well, I don't know that. Okay, fine. Let's not talk about me for 2 seconds. If there is a Goldilocks sort of area in disclosing things about yourself when you're on these dating apps in your profiles or when you're just meeting people, what is it? How much should we share? What's the nugget of advice here?
0: I always feel very much a fraud here because I haven't been dating for a while and I haven't been using apps.
4: But you research this stuff.
0: I do. I'm like the ultimate dating hacker. It's like I have to know what everyone else is up to. I think it is probably best if the most important thing that we need to match on are values, some indication of where you stand in real values, not just, you know, your preferences in menu types or something. That kind of information is going to be important, but because it is the most important information about us, we have to temper that somewhat.
4: Well, Lucia O'Sullivan is a social psychologist and psychology professor at the University of New Brunswick. Lucia, I've enjoyed the chat. I appreciate you coming back to the show.
0: I've loved it. Thank you.
4: Coming up after the break, with recent wildfires and evacuations, who goes back for the animals? How do you catch, treat, and move a terrified pet through smoke and chaos? In a few moments' time, we'll talk to a veterinarian who recently returned from doing that.
1: Want to see the faces behind the voices? Follow us at lastshow.pizza on all platforms. 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
4: We are here with an actual good person, which I find so annoying. He just came back from a trip volunteering to rescue animals from wildfires. I thought about helping a little old lady cross the road the other day. I didn't do it, but just thinking about it made me feel like a good person. Dr. Cliff Redford is here. It is vet talk. It is pet talk. I helped the old lady. Fine, I helped her. Cliff, welcome to the show.
21: You keep going to that old lady story, David. You can only get bonus marks for it once.
4: I actually, this is a bit of a tangent. I was once walking home from the bodega. It's maybe 200 meters from my door, 300 meters from my door. This old lady who's maybe 100 and completely keeled over, like, you know, with a hunch.
21: Yeah.
4: She screams at me, "You have to help me." And she already has the UPS guy helping her. And so we walk her to the bodega and she's just screaming at us, "You're going to drop me. You're going to drop me. You boys are handsome. You're not helping me right." And it took us about 5 minutes to walk with her to the bodega. And as soon as we got there, the store owner, like, knew her. She was just so funny. She kept on alternating between accusing us of not helping her properly and telling us that we were handsome.
21: Sexually harassing you.
4: Yes. And she knew people in the neighborhood because she's lived here for 100 years. And she'd scream to, like, her friends as they walked by, "I'm with two handsome men. You're not holding me right." She was amazing. I wish it's the only ever time I saw her. I've never felt more joy from helping someone in my life. Me and the UPS guy were smirking at each other the whole time.
21: That's amazing. That's a reality show I would watch.
4: It's a real New York story, I feel.
21: Like something like that, like some sort of aiding old women and men across the street gone wrong or something like.
4: Yeah, she was just like a real, she was very headstrong, I'll say.
21: I can't wait until I'm so old that my crotchety attitude that I have right now is going to be funny.
4: Oh my God, I can't wait for that age either.
21: It's going to be the
4: when
21: best.
4: You can just say whatever crazy stuff you want and everyone just laughs. Yeah.
21: I'm going to be so inappropriate, more so than we already are.
4: All right. That's my being a good person, helping a mean and also flirtatious old lady.
21: I love it.
4: You just came back from helping animals in wildfires. Well, where did you go?
21: We went to Northern Ontario, eh?
4: Okay.
21: We had a good time up in Thunder Bay, drinking our Timmies, smoking our Ciggies. I didn't smoke any cigarettes.
4: Great. Love it. The same wildfire that infected us here in New York and across Southern Ontario, I imagine.
21: That's right. That's right. You can thank us for all that bad, smoky air. Of course, maybe we could deal with all of our wildfires if we weren't sending you guys in the U.S., our top-notch wildfire fighters.
4: I'm a dual citizen. I'm both responsible for the good and the bad of both sides, I guess.
21: Right, but right now you're in the U.S.
4: True.
21: Your feet are planted in the U.S.
4: Fine. It's all my fault.
21: You pay American taxes and benefit from the tariffs that you charge us. Good Canadian
4: people.
21: Yeah,
4: the tariffs that I personally decided to enact.
21: That's right. So everyone knows there's wildfires across the country. And at the time, Ontario was sort of the main focus, though now it's in BC and throughout Europe and, of course, in California and places like that. But there's about 150 uncontrolled wildfires in Northern Ontario. So we flew, myself and a couple of technicians and an assistant. We took a little plane, flew up to Thunder Bay, where there was like a home base where a lot of the people were being evacuated to. And for those lucky enough to bring their animals, we were able to examine the animals, vaccinate them because they're coming from isolated communities, often First Nation communities that have no veterinarian care that comes by regularly. And these animals are going to be going into shelters temporarily until the people can go back to their homes. So they need to be vaccinated. And we saw lacerations and we saw animals that were burned. I treated cats and dogs and bunnies and some budgies and some chickens and a turtle and a pigeon. I'm sure there's a few others that I'm forgetting. But we also drove north into the wildfire zone. Now, it was safe. We had to wait until the things calmed down, till we got permission from the wildfire fighters and permits from Ministry of Natural Resources. And we went into the communities of Armstrong White Lake. It's two communities pushed right together. Armstrong is the, I guess, Ontario. It's the non-First Nations community. And then right beside it is White Lake.
4: Got it.
21: And then also the First Nations community of Gulls Bay.
4: Okay, we've world built. We know where you were. Tell me about some of the adventures or the ways in which you rescued animals.
21: You know, we're driving up into Armstrong, and first of all, this community was completely surrounded by scorched earth. But the wildfire fighters were able to protect the city or to protect the town, and essentially none of the homes were damaged other than the ones on the outskirts. So that's fascinating. But a lot of people had to leave their animals. A lot of these dogs are pets, but are outside. So we had to go and find these dogs and some of these cats. And dare I say, I had to break into a few homes to get dogs that were alone inside. The firefighters had been keeping these dogs healthy and safe by, in some cases, tossing food in through a window.
4: Wow.
21: And giving them buckets of water. But there are a few windows I had to scale through, a few doors I might have had to forcefully unlock. One of them was all covered up, the windows, with tinfoil. And I understood when I went in there why the gentleman did not want anyone going into his house. I'll just leave it at that. Let's just say he was partaking in some
4: extracurricular activities
21: to raise some fun with a chemistry set. And it was interesting. You know, it was sad, some of the injuries we had to deal with and Some of the people were obviously very concerned, and not all animals were located, but hundreds over the week with me and the veterinarians that I worked with and the other rescue group.
4: So you take them and you bring them to the shelter and you help them if they need help, and that's what you
21: do?
4: Yeah.
21: We would drive them down back into Thunder Bay. We would check them out. We would do the exams, do the vaccines, and then a foster company.
4: You know, I've mentioned this stat to you before, but

0: to the local airstrip, loaded them onto an army plane, and that were flown back down to Thunder Bay. And it was because these people, there was a road going in, but the road was dangerous. There was these people were evacuated with no notice. So the TVs were on. There was food half cooked in the oven.
1: Wow.
0: In some of these homes. And they were loaded onto planes, and the people were basically say, you know, drop your pet carriers. We're gonna have to bring them back. We like bring them back to the town. We cannot take them. We don't have permission. So it was a problem. Now when there's flames all around you and smoke all around you,
1: it's different than a warning that a storm is coming, I guess.
0: Yeah, it was a little tough. But you know, I've done some sort of disaster relief work in other places, and it's always the same story. I'm able to help the animals, therefore help the people, because I do get people who are like, well, why don't you help the people instead of the animals? Aren't people as important? Look, I'm a veterinarian. I'm not a real doctor, so I can help the animals.
1: That's right. Dr. Cliff Redford is not a real doctor. He said it first. No, I would have been one of those people. And now I own a cat, and I am no longer one of those people. I get it.
0: Yeah. Okay. I mean, I would think you would understand that. Does that mean you don't care about children until you have children?
1: No,
0: You really are American, David. I don't know what that means. I have a lot of American friends. I'm sorry.
1: I really am Canadian, too. That's all I can say in response to that.
0: Well, that's the only reason why you're not reaching through the computer and smacking me across the face, because of your Canadian sensibilities. That's the only reason.
1: When we come back from the break, Dr. Cliff Redford will join us to go over, we don't have a Florida man story. We have a Florida veterinarian story who operated on an incorrect limb of an animal, and now there's a lawsuit. We'll also perhaps continue the story of rescuing animals inside of a massive fire. We'll be back with Cliff. It's Vet Talk. It's Pet Talk. And I already said we'll be back three times, but we will.
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7: I wouldn't be surprised if I heard a story that said Florida doctor operated on incorrect limb. But I wish that it wasn't a veterinarian. But Florida veterinarian operated on a dog's incorrect limb. And there's a lawsuit. Here to describe it is animal law expert. And by that, I mean veterinarian, who's not an animal law expert, but probably is interested in it. Dr. Cliff Redford. It is Vet Talk. It is Pet Talk. Check out Cliff's podcast, Vet Life. Oh, you've also got a book that I haven't mentioned yet.
8: I do, called Far and Wild. It comes out now. They've changed the publication date, the end of September, but that's okay.
7: It's coming.
8: Good things are worth waiting for.
7: Far and Wild, the adventures of a worldwide vet.
8: The worldwide vet, David.
7: Of one worldwide vet.
8: The worldwide vet, say it.
7: The only worldwide vet.
8: Say the right article, please. The.
7: I didn't do that on purpose.
8: Yeah, right.
7: I didn't, but I'm glad that I did because it's funny and I do make fun of you for that. Okay, you can pre-order that wherever books are sold.
8: Yes.
7: All right.
8: This story is like, this is going to give me nightmares. We've all made mistakes. I'm happy to talk about one of a surgical mistake I made after this story. But this story is about a cane corso named Apex. And Apex started limping on his right forelimb, his front leg, when he was a puppy. And they eventually diagnosed him with these bone lesions called OCD lesions. Now, it doesn't mean obsessive compulsive disorder. It means osteochondrosis desiccans, of course.
7: We all know what that means. But for those of us who don't, what does that mean?
8: So OCD in dog shoulders is this congenital progressive condition that's essentially a blood supply abnormality to the cartilage of the bone. And on radiographs, you see what we say looks like a mouse bite lesion. So it's like a mouse takes a chunk of cheese and there's like that little hole that they took a piece of cheese out of. That's what you see on X-ray in the bone. And it's basically that piece of cartilage and a little bit of that bone has dissolved away. So they ended up going to this clinic in Florida who had done the x-rays. They had a specialist veterinarian who's like a mobile veterinarian who comes to the clinic. And this is a service that I use at my clinic as well. I don't do the complicated knee surgeries. I have a specialist come in. And when they picked up Apex, and they were first called and said, hey, surgery went fine. We fixed the problem. Apex recovered well. They picked up Apex and his left arm had the shave job and the incision. So that's when the poop hit the fan and they started to ask questions. And at first the veterinarian said, well, yes, they admitted they did it on the wrong shoulder, but we did find a lesion in that shoulder and it would have needed fixing anyways. So you still owe us the $5,200.
7: It sounds like the kind of excuse that like a third grader would give. Oh, we
8: it was going to happen anyways. And look, maybe that's true. but that's still not informed consent. You can't do that. And then there was some, of course, this is now in the courts. And there's documentation that one veterinarian noted in an email. These guys are so screwed. Noted in an email that actually there was no abnormality in the shoulder and nothing was done other than cut, look, oops, close, send home. And then there's problems getting the money back. And they offered to do the other shoulder for free. They should do the other shoulder for free and give them the money back. Like that's so this dog's going to be okay. He did eventually get the shoulder repaired, the correct shoulder, but this is a nightmare. And I want to tell two stories about this. So I had my right knee cruciate ligament repaired about 12 or 13 years ago.
7: Your human being, Dr. Cliff person knee.
8: Correct. By a human being, doctor.
7: A real doctor.
8: A real doctor. Dr. Frank. And I knew Frank well enough. He'd done a lot of my friends' knees. It was all judo injuries. And, you know, there was like some professional courtesy. He pretended I was a professional, so he was courteous.
7: He pretended you were a doctor.
8: So okay, I wrote on the wrong knee the morning of the surgery. I'm going to ignore you. The morning of the surgery, I wrote in Sharpie on the wrong...
7: You can ignore me. It's my show.
8: Of course I can. I wrote on the wrong knee. I wrote wrong knee, dummy. Thinking this is funny, right? He's never going to see it. And if he does, he went to the wrong knee. Well, then they keep asking me, which knee is it? Which knee is it? Instead of telling me which knee, the nurses, right? So they want to make sure. They eventually write a giant X on the correct knee, right? So when I wake up from surgery, Dr. Franks is like, I'm not so dumb after all. I know which knee. And I was like, you looked at the wrong knee. And he says, no, we look for the X to know that's the surgery limb. But we also then look at the other knee to look for an absence of the X. So they have a two-sided protection mechanism to make sure they don't do the wrong knee, right? So anyways, so he did it the correct way. Here's the thing. I made a mistake. I was spaying a dog when I was a new grad, and I tore the ureter. Big problem. It leads from the kidneys to the bladder. So if this does not get fixed, this animal dies in a couple of days. So I did what any proper person did. I called the owner and I said, I screwed up. I tore the ureter. Get your dog to emergency hospital. I called the emergency hospital. I gave them my credit card. The dog's ureter was reattached. They finished the space surgery. For 6 months, they did tests and ultrasounds to make sure the dog was fine. The dog was fine. I paid for everything. I didn't charge them for the spay or for the ureter.
7: Did you give them that apology?
8: I did give them a proper apology.
7: And sometimes an apology goes a long way.
8: Well, you know, and reasonably so. They were furious. They were worried about their dog. I never saw them again as a client. They never put in a complaint because I apologized and I owned up to it. And that's what these guys needed to do. They needed to say, I'm not going to charge you. I'm going to do the other one for free. Here's some money, additional money. We're going to make sure your dog is okay for the rest of its life instead of just trying to hide this.
7: Yeah, it's the cover-up where you get caught.
8: It's the cover-up.
7: Don't they say that about all crimes, Cliff?
8: It hasn't caught me yet, so I don't know.
7: All right, well, we have just a few moments here. We got about a couple minutes. There is an article in Science News, which is a great outlet for science news, about their favorite, their top animal stories of last year. And since it's newly 2026 here at the end of July, I thought, why not? Beginning of August, why not? What are your favorite stories of this publication's favorite stories about animals?
8: I was fascinated because they terrify me by a couple of these spider stories. One of them is titled Killer Vomit, and it is the feather-legged lace weaver spider that basically catches its prey, wraps it up in a cocoon of webbing, and then barfs toxins on it, which then dissolve it. So that was pretty fascinating.
7: Bang, that's number one. Number two.
8: Noisy sharks, the... That's right. This shark, the rig shark in New Zealand, clicks its teeth together, click, click, click, click, click, as a, just a form of fun time, passing the time.
7: Just hanging out, clicking your teeth. Okay.
8: Just hanging out, clicking its teeth.
7: Noisy.
8: Then there's this thing called the bone collector caterpillar. Mm. So this caterpillar It's afraid of spiders, and so what it does is it wants to steal food from spiders, so it goes up to a lair, it finds dead body parts from the spider's victims, skulls and limb bones, and it sticks it all over itself like some sort of camouflage armor, sneaks into the lair undetected due to its look and lack of odor, and then grabs some of these insects. Can you imagine being an insect going, thank God this caterpillar is coming to save me, and then this caterpillar grabs you and eats it himself.
7: It steals insects from spiders by covering itself in bones.
8: In the bones of other dead insects.
7: Oh my God, Vault is the answer.
8: This is a great Pixar movie coming up, I think. The Bone Collector.
7: All right, well, Dr. Cliff Redford is a veterinarian. He's a real doctor, I promise. Cliff, thanks for being here.
8: Thanks, dude.
7: And this was maybe the first time anyone on the show has ever said, I'm just going to ignore you, which I loved. I truly did.
8: Sorry, are you talking to me?
7: Yeah. Up next, young people, Gen Z, they've watched degrees lose value, wages go down, and the older generations burn out. So after the break, why young people no longer believe hard work at a normal job guarantees a better life. I'm David Cooper. This is The Last Show.
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20: From the National Newsroom of the Canadian Press, I'm Karen Rebo. There's a deal. WestJet and the Canadian Union of Public Employees, representing 4,400 flight attendants, have reached a tentative agreement. The deal is said to bring an end to the work stoppage and the network-wide operational disruption that has been felt by tens of thousands of passengers this weekend. Both the strike and the lockout notices have been withdrawn, and the agreement will next go to WestJet cabin crew for a ratification vote. Flight attendants walked off the job early Sunday, and WestJet grounded flights, leaving passengers to navigate the cancellation process. Ontario Provincial Police say the bodies of two people have been recovered from Lake Rosseau in central Ontario's Muskoka region following a boating crash late Friday night. Bracebridge OPP say officers were called to the lake and found a severely damaged boat resting on a rock ledge and its two occupants missing. The underwater search and recovery unit helped retrieve the boaters, and investigators confirmed the deaths of a 32-year-old man and a 30-year-old woman, both from Toronto. Three people have died in a single vehicle rollover in south central Saskatchewan.
21: RCMP say they were called out to a grid road on George Gordon First Nation shortly before 3 a.m. Sunday morning. Police say two 43-year-old men and a 42-year-old woman, all from George Gordon First Nation, were pronounced dead at the scene. Two others who were in the vehicle were transported to hospital by EMS with injuries described as minor. Police say they're still investigating. Don Mitchell, The Canadian Press.
20: An unknown number of homes along the west side of British Columbia's Okanagan Lake have been razed by a wind-whipped wildfire. Flames from the Bradley Creek fire triggered the evacuation of the Okanagan Indian Band Reserve, while separate evacuation orders and alerts were sparked near the cities of Vernon and Armstrong. The BC Wildfire Service says almost half the province's 130 wildfires are burning out of control. Dozens more were sparked and have expanded quickly due to high winds and lightning strikes. In fact, the service said Sunday, BC recorded more than 2,200 lightning strikes in 24 hours. There are some devastating wildfires burning south of the border, too. ABC's Alex Stone reports on some in Spokane, Washington.
22: People had to get out with little to no warning, and it was bumper to bumper on Saturday night. Police were telling people, use every side road you can, that this is about saving your life right now. It was in high wind, and this was all about the wind. It was wind-driven. It was going in 50-mile-an-hour winds.
20: And America's acting Attorney General Todd Blanche has issued a formal order terminating President Donald Trump's $1.8 billion anti-weaponization fund aimed at compensating his political allies. The move late Sunday follows weeks of negotiations with two Republican senator holdouts who were blocking Blanche's nomination to become Attorney General. This is the Canadian Press. In sports, the Toronto Blue Jays open a three-game series in Houston tonight against the AL West leading Astros, 2 hours after the MLB trade deadline ends. Starter Kevin Gausman's time with the Blue Jays has come to an end after five seasons. The veteran pitcher was traded to the Chicago Cubs in return for prospects outfielder Brett Bateman and infielder Ty Seufisiere. Tonight, Shane Bieber will start on the mound for the Jays in Houston, 4.5 games back of an AL wildcard spot. In tennis, organizers of the National Bank Open in Montreal and Toronto are hoping for better weather today to catch up after rain basically washed out opening day action. Only 2 of 14 men's singles matches were completed at IGA Stadium in Montreal, while the women's evening session at Sobeys Stadium in Toronto was called off. And in the WNBA last night, the fading Toronto Tempo dropped their 6th in a row, losing to the host Golden State Valkyries. From the Canadian Press, I'm Karen Rebo.
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7: The stereotype is Gen Z doesn't want to work, but maybe modern workplaces stop giving them much to be excited about. With shaky careers, high costs, burnout everywhere, is this young generation lazy, realistic, or simply refusing an increasingly terrible deal? That is what we're going to discuss here with someone who recently wrote about it. Her name is Emmy Neatfield. She's a journalist and author of the memoir Acceptance, that's available wherever books are sold. Emmy, welcome to the show.
2: Thanks for having me, David.
7: So in this recent article you wrote, you describe Gen Z as having fallen out of love with work. Walk me through that. Is this something that we're seeing, or is this just a stereotype that older people are accusing young people of being like?
2: Well, it's a stereotype, but it's probably actually true. It's backed up by a lot of data. And I went out this year and I spoke to about a dozen students who are graduating this year or who were supposed to be graduating this year. And I talked to them about their hopes and dreams for the future, what they're doing next year. And I found that climbing a career ladder is not really on the top of the priority list anymore.
7: But what did like my generation, I'm squarely a millennial. Okay, fine. I'm a geriatric millennial. I'm 40. What did my generation believe work would give them that young people just like don't think a career will deliver them, a traditional one, at least?
2: I'm a younger millennial and I grew up just filled with this idea that work was selfhood. It was purpose. It was everything you ever hoped for, longed for. It was like the key to ultimate fulfillment in your life. And we really grew up thinking that work was going to be our everything, that it was going to like deeply satisfy us. And then young people have just become totally disillusioned. They think work is for money. Work is not for purpose. And they no longer want to work and work and work for years in entry-level jobs in order to have the promise of advancing someday because they don't believe that'll pay off.
7: So is it that they're not ambitious, or is it that they believe this path of like entering a boring office job, becoming a this and then a senior that, and then a principal that, and then a junior manager and a mid-level manager and then a director, like at a big Fortune 500 company? Do they just not believe like that's where their ambitions should be? They're elsewhere.
2: Ambition has totally changed. Two-thirds of young people today want to be entrepreneurs when they grow up. A huge number of people want to be influencers. They're seeing that where power comes from is not these legacy institutions. It's from the internet. It's from creating your own thing. It's from not having a boss who can fire you. And so I think in those ways, young people are still really ambitious. And there's a lot more of like, my priority is my mental health. My priority is my hobbies or my friends or my free time. And I'm just not willing to make those sacrifices anymore for the sake of a job.
7: But the economics of being a successful influencer or successful entrepreneur, those are tough odds. You know, like to actually be an influencer who makes a decent salary selling things on YouTube or getting sponsorships on TikTok, that is a tiny fraction of people on social media. So the same is true for entrepreneurs. Like it's tough to be successful. So where's the career path?
2: Well, I mean, back when we were young, we wanted to be astronauts, right? That clearly didn't work out so well for us.
7: Not me. I wouldn't go up there. I get vertigo up there in space. Come on. But no, I get what you're saying.
2: Yeah. I mean, you're talking to people who are like, you know, often 21, 22 years old. And I think that's a lot of what you see with these generational differences, right? People like to say, oh, you know, the kids these days, they're so lazy. They're unrealistic. And really, it's like, okay, well, when we were in our early 20s, we were also unrealistic, right? And so I think there's also this sense of like, that's like the dream job. And yeah, most people know they're not going to get it, but that's what people aspire to because that's where money is. That's where power is. And now it's like, if you go to a desk job, are you really going to advance? Are you really going to get a promotion? Like wages are so stagnant. It seems like that's just not even a good deal anymore.
7: I feel like I'm always bringing up AI on this show. It's to the point where I'm a little bit bored of it, but is it also true that there's this perfect storm of the entry-level job environment not being great? It's tough to secure one. There isn't the kind of certainty that our generation had, coupled with this new way of thinking that basically we point at Gen Z and say, hey, you're not doing anything. You're lazy. You're not ambitious.
2: Yeah. It seems like all the good jobs are being replaced by AI. Even if AI is like not good at them, like one of the students I talked to, Mecca Dernhall, they went into college hoping to be some kind of writer, hoping to be a Japanese translator. Well, AI has basically made that obsolete. And so, you know, if you want to work in a warehouse, like there's plenty of jobs for you, right? So I think the sense is that the good jobs are all going to AI, but that AI is now screening all these resumes. And so, you know, students are just submitting hundreds of resumes into the void, and a machine is just like rejecting all of them en masse.
7: Well, I do wonder, and this is not my thought. I was watching someone talk about this. It was Cory Doctorow on Jon Stewart's show, but whatever. Is AI taking all the jobs, or are AI company CEOs convincing companies that AI is able to take jobs and then they're firing people, even though AI kind of sucks? That's the question. But that, you know what? That's a tangent. Let's talk about social media, because one of these career paths you're mentioning that young people want, you know, that they see themselves being successful in as being an influencer. Enter the smartphone, enter TikTok. We're blaming that for young people's lack of motivation. Are we blaming it with good cause?
2: Something that really surprised me was how many students were willing to volunteer. Like, I'm motivated, but my peers are lazy. And people were really telling me, they're like, the smartphones have made people stupid. AI has made people plagiarize. And if you don't do something drastic, you're going to turn 30 in your parents' basement scrolling TikTok.
7: Okay. So they sort of look at their peers and they think the brains are fried with TikToks, but then they don't think their own brains are fried?
2: Well, I mean, I think my own brain is fried. Don't you think your brain's fried?
7: Definitely.
2: I'm not even on TikTok, but just like the regular internet has fried my brain.
7: I'm not on TikTok either. And I was sort of saying this with a point of pride to my girlfriend the other day. And then she's like, but you watch YouTube shorts. How is that any different? And I did not have a good answer to that question. Yes, my brain is fried. Everyone's brain is fried. But our careers, yours and mine and people our age, they kind of started pre-short form video, pre-AI. So we sort of have a little bit established here. And young people don't.
2: Yeah. Yeah. And I think that's one of the things that's so hard about being a young person right now is I don't think it's that this generation is fundamentally different than millennials or boomers, but, you know, people are young right now. They're looking for that first job in this time that's so hard when there are so many competitions for your attention and you grew up during COVID. It's just a really, really rough time to be 20.
7: Okay, so reporting on this article, did you come away thinking that Gen Z needs to do better, that they need to rediscover ambition, or the rest of us are at fault here? We built a world where ambition makes no sense, where career entry-level jobs are terrible. Like, is it society's fault or is it young people's fault, I guess is my question here.
2: Well, I got really into the research on locus of control, which is how much agency you think you have over your life. And the amount of power we think we have has been going down every decade since the 60s. The average college student in 2024, in one professor survey, had the same amount of control over their lives as a prisoner in 1966.
7: Oh, wow.
2: And that is really scary and sad, because I think this feeling of helplessness, the feeling that we can't change our destiny, is really alarming and really terrifying, especially as we go through more and more turmoil and change as a society. On the other hand, I think young people have a really good point that work isn't everything and that we don't know what tomorrow brings. And so we should prioritize our family. We should take care of ourselves. And reporting this story and taking those perspectives really, really seriously actually changed me to reconsider the whole way I think about my work and why I'm doing what I do.
7: So bottom line, maybe not young people's fault, their lack of ambition, or at least stereotypes about it.
2: Totally, totally. And I think that we should all be taking a hard look at how do we set things up so that young people can feel like, if I put in the work now, I will have a payoff in 10 years. Because you really need to be able to think ahead in order to have any type of future.
7: Well, I'm here with journalist and author Emmy Nietfeld. You can read more about this in her article in the New York Times titled, Gen Z Fell Out of Love with Work. I Don't Blame Them. Emmy, it's been a joy talking to you. Thanks for being on the show.
2: Thank you for having me.
7: Up next, more on Gen Z. Young women are earning more, paying for dates, and increasingly wondering why their boyfriends also need help finding jobs, planning dinner, and doing the dishes. They're caring for man children. So coming up next, why so many young women are accidentally adopting a grown man as a boyfriend.
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0: The final word on the things that matter. 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
7: The complaints from young women go a lot like this. Gen Z women are out-earning, out-saving, and sometimes parenting the men that they're dating. And the problem isn't who pays for dinner. It's whether your boyfriend is a full partner or another man-child that you have to raise. Let's discuss it here with Toronto-based comedian Natalie Norman. Natalie, welcome to the show.
1: Thank you for having me. I gotta say, I'm definitely not Gen Z, but I do think I could speak to this.
7: Exactly. Like there's an article that I read about this, about Gen Z women complaining about this. And I thought, my friend Natalie has been dealing with man children who she dates for maybe 10,000 years, maybe since the dawn of time. Have you ever dated a non-man child?
1: I don't know. I can't, like, I think parts of them aren't man child, but you know, when you're dominating women, when you're like a dommy woman, and I don't mean sexually, I mean, when you have a loud personality and your strong wills, I feel like the world tries to equilibrium what's going on and give you something that's more, someone that's more subby and soft.
7: All right. Well, hot take here, making less money than your partner as a man doesn't make you a man, baby. But having your girlfriend manage your career, your choices, what outfit you should wear, how you should talk to your parents, whether you should call your grandmother on your birthday, that is a man child. Is that fair? Like, it's not just about money.
1: Yeah, it's actually not about money. And they make it very clear because I read the article as well. It's not just about money. It's not about money. It's about ambition and the willingness to change your position in life and also allowing your partner to take mommy position.
7: Interesting. What does that mean?
1: Like, you know, if you meet someone and you do all that stuff, you remind them of appointments and all that stuff, and they allow it, it's like creating this dynamic where, you know, he should fight back from it. He should be like, no, I don't need your help with that. And he should take responsibility. Also, on the flip side, the Gen Z women should be like, you have two choices here. Three. You can man baby him. You could also sit back and be like, I'm not doing anything. And the third option is not doing anything and leaving him.
7: Which, honestly, dating is grim these days. I feel like young men are doing terrible. Young women have terrible options. What's going on? Was it this bad when we were that age?
1: Yes.
7: Full stop.
1: Yes, because that's the thing about this article. It's like, it's not a Gen Z problem. Like, sure, the money situation. It's that even, you know, prior to women earning more money, they were still doing all the emotional labor. They were still doing all of this, and men didn't value it. And that's the problem, is there's no actual value in things that don't have money.
7: I feel like my ex, when I was a kid, used to like, you know, I wasn't going to graduate. I wasn't doing well. I was maybe going to get a job. She's like, no, you're finishing school. You know, like, should I file an extension on my taxes or do my taxes? No, you're doing your taxes. And then when she was gone, oh no, it was a bit of a crisis for me. But then I kind of learned to do it on my own and also thought to myself, I never want to have a relationship like that. Is it just a first relationship thing where men?
1: No.
7: The problem is me, is what you're saying.
1: No, I'm not saying the problem is you. I'm saying the problem is both people inside the relationship. Like, if you want your boyfriend to do things, give him and it sucks that it's on you, but also just give them the opportunity to do the things.
7: Yeah, like let him fail, let him learn how to do the laundry, let him learn how to plan a meal, let him learn how to balance a checkbook.
1: Yeah, and you can say, hey, I want you to plan a date. There's nothing wrong with you saying that, but then don't do it. And that's the hard part, because I think if you want something and you're trained to go after it, it's very hard to allow yourself to not get it. But you gotta let them fail.
7: Now, on TikTok, there are young men influencer types who are calling their girlfriends mommies and referring to themselves as sugar babies. What do you make of that?
1: I mean, listen, that is probably a lot of people's kink. Let's be honest.
7: Well, okay. But kink, having someone play that role during intimate times is a lot different than having someone play that role when you, like, have an assignment late for work and then you're forcing your girlfriend to, like, help you manage your adult job or something.
1: Okay, so here's where I think the actual problem is that the kink has now entered the real sphere of, like, real world. And the problem is, like, no one, and I imagine even if you're, like, it's a reverse role where you're a daddy, doesn't want to do everything. And it's weird because I've encountered this where, like, people are like, oh, you're this role. I'm like, that, none of that is a relationship. Like, it's fine if you like being the baby, but at some time you have to take care of the mommy.
7: I agree. It's fine being baby in the bedroom. Not my thing, but no shade, no judgment if it's yours.
1: No, but if for some odd reason you're practicing those dynamics outside of the bedroom, like, mommy's going to start to resent you if you don't become an adult, right?
7: What is Natalie Norman, comedian with somewhat of a mess of a dating history behind her?
1: Thank you.
7: Have advice. What advice can we learn from you? Like, a young woman listening right now who's earning a lot, who's on top of her, you know what, game, I guess, can manage her life. and she meets a guy who's expecting to be mothered. What advice do you have for her?
1: Well, it's, do you like to mother? And more importantly, he may think he likes to be mothered, but does he actually, right? Like, because I think with those dynamics, it's very interesting because I think there's a tendency for each person to resent each other eventually, because in reality, we want to be equal. I think that's true across the board, unless it's in the bedroom.
7: Fair enough.
1: I do think there's people on the spectrums who want to be that those things, and that's fine, but you have to make sure you're okay with it.
7: Are women, young women, being unfairly judgmental about male ambition? Like, especially ambitious women, they're judging men and saying, you need to be ambitious too. Can't men just loaf around on the couch and just be our true selves?
1: Well, I would say this. Women have always been judged for all their choices, and now men are being judged a bit.
7: So we're joining your club now.
1: Yeah, like it's okay to be, like, they can also find women who appreciate them at what they're doing.
7: When does supporting a struggling partner become parenting an adult child, you know, who happens to have facial hair, I guess?
1: I mean, that's up to each individual person, but I'd say once you start as the mummy, if you start to resent them or get annoyed, you've gone too far.
7: All right. So should women be dating man babies or should they be left alone? How do the man babies, the men who are completely unable to deal with the world and need a woman to like figure everything out for them? What's the advice to the man child? Grow the F up or date someone who wants you or what?
1: Date someone who ever, like, maybe that's their thing. Otherwise, like, babies eventually become adult children and adults. Like, you can't be a baby forever and survive because once again, you have to treat your mommy nice at one point.
7: It wasn't nice to my mom growing up. Maybe that's why my current relationship, we don't have a mommy son dynamic.
1: You know, so many mothers are always like, they did everything and they're like annoyed with their children because the children can't even remember to call them or buy them flowers or like do anything. And your mom hates you. And it's very valid because no one ever thought about her.
7: You're making me feel like my mom hates me. I better say I didn't get her anything for her birthday.
1: Well, she may not hate you, but like, have you done anything exceptionally nice for her, given her a day where you take care of her? Because that should still be a thing. That's the thing with these baby boys is like, plan the date. Just plan a date. Just do it once. The amount of what you will receive in reverse is so crazy.
7: Even if you're letting her pay for everything, even if she makes more than you, plan the date. Is that it? The small gestures is what's missing these days?
1: It's always the small gestures. It's always.
7: So assuming you had like a girlfriend, let's just say her name's Miranda and she has red hair. This, I'm asking for a friend and she's like a designer and her boyfriend does radio for a living. Totally abstract person who's totally hypothetical.
1: Yeah. Never heard of a person like this.
7: What could be a nice thing to do for her?
1: You could wake her up in the morning with coffee.
7: I do that every morning.
1: Okay. So when you're out and about in the city and you see one of her favorite treats or food, you pick it up for her. And you, when she gets home, it's there.
7: I always think it's so hard to be thoughtful, but it really isn't, is it?
1: This is the thing, is I've always been told I'm so considerate. I'm so thoughtful. I'm like, this isn't hard.
7: Just get a cupcake that she likes. It's that simple.
1: It's that simple. Or like, you know, like maybe the toilet paper is low in the house. Don't make her do it. Take out the trash, you know, plan a date, ask her what her week is like. You know, that's all like truly like if you're thinking about your week ahead, you go, okay, I want to spend time with my girlfriend. Let me plan around her schedule.
7: Natalie Norman is a Toronto-based comedian. Find her on most social media platforms. Her handle is Stalking Natalie. Natalie, it is a joy having you here. What a delight.
1: What a delight.
7: Just ahead, if you can't stop thinking about your new romantic crush, it might not be love, it could be limerence. So why does that obsession feel so romantic?
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8: We were at a party. I was having fun. He wasn't. He grabbed my arm, then yanked me towards
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14: This is the Realty Minute. 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
15: Hi, Gord.
14: Let's talk condo sales this time. The market, as you've been saying, is soft. So if someone's looking to get into home ownership, what's your advice for them?
15: Well, I think condo buying is actually still very attractive. You know, affordability. I think it's always better to own than to rent. That's my philosophy in that end of it. And I think the understanding, when you understand condo fees and the breakdown, that's really the important part.
14: Sometimes people won't even ask or even understand that there are condo fees. You're still paying fees to have that condo stay tickety-boo.
15: Yeah, and condo fees are two things. They're designed to make sure that the facility stays well maintained. And the other thing too is to cover off a lot of the expenses. And that's what people see from when they buy property.
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15: 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We have condo reviewers, just like a home inspection, that looks after that for you so that you are able to make the right decision.
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7: Have you ever developed a whole relationship with someone that's just inside your head while the real person was just simply nearby? A coworker, a friend? It's an intense crush, a romantic mental takeover, and this whole process has a name. That is limerence, and I'm going to discuss it here with someone who's an expert on the subject. He's a neuroscientist and writer. Check out his book, Smitten: Romantic Obsession, The Neuroscience of Limerence and How to Make Love Last. That's available wherever books are sold. His name is Tom Bellamy. Tom, welcome to the show.
18: Great to be with you, David.
7: I just gave it a crude overview, limerence. I've had this in my life, fortunately not for many, many years. It took over my life, okay? How would you define limerence? What exactly is it?
18: So I think of limerence as essentially an altered state of mind. So you really do feel like you're in a different state when you're kind of overtaken by it. And it's a sort of intense desire to bond with another person. It's an intense romantic infatuation. And actually, you described it very well. It's that sense of they're always in your mind, they've taken over, and your inner world is completely dominated by this other person and the sort of desire for them and the desire to be close to them. It can feel almost like a kind of love intoxication, that you get the sort of euphoria and exhilaration from the idea of being with them.
7: Sort of like a Romeo and Juliet style, just intense intense feeling. How is it different than love or just regular infatuation or just an ordinary crush? Or is the line blurry?
18: Well, it is a little. I mean, if you describe the symptoms of limerence to people, generally you get two responses. One response is, well, that's just love. You don't need a special word for that. And the other response is, well, that really doesn't sound healthy. That sounds obsessive and a bit unstable. And about half the population experience this state of limerence in the early stages of love. And so, you know, all of those love poems, you know, plays like Romeo and Juliet are describing a real phenomenon, but not everybody experiences that as an element of romantic love. And it's generally speaking, it sort of lasts in the early stages of love, maybe for sort of a year to 2 years, something like that, depending on circumstances. But it can spiral out of control. So it can start off feeling wonderful and exhilarating and euphoric, but it can progress under the wrong circumstances to feel much more like an addiction, essentially, that you feel like you're addicted to the other person. You can't stop thinking about them. The intrusive thoughts come. You can't concentrate on other things. You kind of get feelings of anxiety and panic if you're not able to kind of have contact with the person that you're infatuated with, that you're limerent for. And so those lovely sort of daydreams start to turn into kind of cravings and a sense of, you know, you just need to be thinking about them and need to be near them just to feel normal.
7: This is kind of like the dark underbelly of limerence, because it can affect your work, can affect your private life. You can need to go see a mental health professional because you can't think about anything else. Like, it can be serious, the negative down like effects of limerence.
18: Yeah, it can be very distressing and it can be very disruptive to life. You know, that some people do get, you know, essentially completely mentally captured by this other person, and that everything else in life kind of takes on secondary significance, that they can neglect themselves, they can neglect other responsibilities because, and again, just like other addicts, they're behaving in that way where they've just got that single goal, that single kind of driving force that sort of pushes them in one direction, and the rest of life kind of fades back into the background.
7: Tom, I want to get into what to do when that happens to you later in our discussion here. But let's not go there just yet, because that's fascinating. What do you do if that's happening to you? Or what do you do if you see a friend who that's happening to them? But to limerence, it can transition to love. I very much had this with my girlfriend when we met in 2013. And now we have like a stable, healthy adult relationship where the world doesn't feel like it'll end if I lose contact with her. But I've also had it with other people where you get that crush stage, you might even start dating them, and then it goes away and you realize, like, I'm not actually romantically attracted to this person. I'm not in love with them. They should have just been a friend. You know, we aren't compatible. Can that happen to people where they are in this intense state and then it doesn't actually transition into like long-term love or even a desire for it?
18: Yeah, absolutely. So one of the things that's hard about limerence when it sort of comes to seeking love, if you do have the experience of being limerent, is the intensity of the limerence is no prediction of whether or not a relationship, a long-term relationship with that person would last. So it doesn't tell you anything about whether you're compatible with somebody in the long term. So the factors that can kind of push you into that state of limerence can be completely unrelated to the factors that determine whether or not you're kind of a good match for that person kind of in the long term, and whether that, you know, the euphoria and the exhilaration and the fireworks of early love will kind of settle down into more of a kind of contented attachment, or if they will fade away for good, and then you'll discover actually there's just serious incompatibilities that means that this isn't going to last. And of course, there's also the scenario, which is quite common, where the other person doesn't reciprocate your feelings at all, and then you can get trapped in an awful limbo that you're still obsessed and you're still continually thinking about that other person, and you're in a state of limerence, but it can't be resolved because there's kind of uncertainty about how that other person feels about you. And that can be what really pushes limerence from just a sort of giddy intoxication into a state that's much more sort of psychologically damaging and distressing.
7: What are the factors that lead to it? I think stereotypically, I would think it's a young person's thing, like, you know, young puppy love, hormones, late teens.
18: No,
7: I'm probably wrong, but that's the stereotype.
18: So I've heard from people up into their 80s who are still having limerence episodes, you know, and falling into limerence.
7: Granny and granddad are having limerence episodes in their 80s?
18: Yes, absolutely. It never turns off as a sort of a capacity that people have. But yes, it generally starts in kind of adolescence, early adulthood. There's a bit of a peak around midlife. And again, I think that's to do with sort of midlife crisis, that you're in a stage of life where you're sort of thinking about, well, what am I doing with my

0: difference. Like, let's say you're in a stable marriage or you're happy and you don't want to make changes to your romantic life. And then boom, there's someone in your peripheral vision in your life that you become obsessed with. How do you protect yourself?
1: So, I mean, the simplest way to protect yourself is to try and spot when the limerence feeling is beginning. So I have this idea about people can sense a glimmer of limerent excitement. There's some people that we meet seem to be especially kind of romantically potent, and we can tell fairly early on, oh, this isn't, I find this person unusually attractive, and they could then be what we call a limerent object. That could be somebody that you could develop that fixation for. And so becoming aware of that and then recognizing it and then realizing, okay, this isn't somebody that I want to develop a close friendship with, because, you know, there's a danger there that it could escalate into limerence. That's probably the best way to protect yourself. But if it's too late, if you have already developed limerence for somebody else, then there are kind of psychological techniques that you can use to try and kind of reverse the worst feelings and the worst impact of limerence.
0: Tom, you could not have just opened the question better for what we're going to discuss when we come back from the break here. When your crush starts controlling your life, how do you reclaim your life? What do you do? What if you see it happening to a friend? I'm here with Tom Bellamy, a neuroscientist and writer. We're talking all things limerence, and we'll continue this conversation after the break.
2: 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That's 1-888-505-6644. 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
2: What happens when a relationship you just want to have so bad with someone that the world seems like it'll end if they don't text you back? What happens when it's more emotionally powerful than the things going on in your own life? Having a strong crush. It's called limerence, and it can feel euphoric, it can feel painful, and it can almost feel addictive. Let's discuss it here and what to do if this is happening to you or someone you know. Here with Tom Bellamy, a neuroscientist and writer. Tom, welcome back to the show.
3: Hi, David. Good to be back with you.
2: So before the break, you sort of defined this concept of limerence, having this strong, world's about to end style crush. What do you do if it's happening to you and you don't want it to happen to you? You don't want it to consume your life. Maybe you're in an existing relationship and you don't want to end it, at least not on a rational level, but you can't get that coworker or that friend out of your mind.
3: So I think the best way of understanding what's going on is to think of it like an addiction, like a behavioral addiction. So the emotional high of limerence is so powerful as a natural high that it can essentially become addictive. And so that's what's happening. The desire for the other person is kind of imprinted in your mind as a very powerful reward that you've got a very strong drive to pursue. So it's a sort of kind of constant wanting drive for to be close to that other person. And so in terms of neuroscience, what's going on there is the sort of dopamine signals in the brain are getting sensitized. And so for that particular person, you've got an incredibly powerful dopamine drive that's constantly motivating you to want them, to seek them, to, you know, browse on social media and check what's going on with them and look at photos and all of those sorts of things.
2: Can we go on the tangent here? Because social media has to make this a lot worse. I feel like, you know, 30, 20 years ago, if you had a crush, but you weren't around that person and you didn't have a photograph, it could kind of go away. But now you hop on social media, they're in your face whenever you want to see them.
3: Yeah, you've got that indirect contact that's always available, and the temptation is always there to go and have another look, you know, to go and see what they're saying, maybe even interact with them. And people can kind of drive themselves mad, you know, posting on Facebook or something like this, and then waiting to see whether or not the other person likes their post. And they're, you know, monitoring it and wait to say, well, they're online, but they're not engaging. What does that mean? And so they can kind of get caught in thought loops about, you know, trying to read what's going on and interpret whether or not their limerent object likes them back. And in fact, that's so once that dopamine wanting drive is starts to get sensitized, the sort of feedback control from the prefrontal cortex, which is kind of the executive part of the brain, that gets weakened too. So you lose the sort of willpower to resist temptation at the same time that you're wanting this other person with kind of increasing intensity. So that's the sort of state, that's the way that addictions develop essentially within the brain, is you get what's a process known as incentive sensitization, where that wanting drive gets stronger and stronger, but the ability to regulate your emotions and regulate that drive gets weaker and weaker. And so that's the state that you need to get out of if you want to try and resolve limerence. So if you're limerent for somebody that you don't want to be limerent for, you have to kind of understand the processes that push you into that state of intense infatuation.
2: Is it the same as like if you were addicted to alcohol or gambling? Is it a very similar way that you have to cut it out?
3: Yeah, so gambling is a good analogy. You know, that it's a natural reward. Some people get an enormous high from the win. And so that drives them into a state where they're just constantly wanting that. They're constantly seeking that high again and again. And it's similar in limerence, except, of course, the high is focused on this other person. And so, yes, you do have to think of it in those terms. So the first thing to try and resolve it is you've got to stop seeking them because they're essentially your love drug. And so you want to try and limit contact as far as you can with that other person. So that's uncomfortable. A lot of people resist that idea because they'll say, well, look, I'm friends with this person and, you know, or I work with this person and I can't easily limit contact. So what you have to do in that situation, yes, there are often barriers in the way, but look at what you can do. Mm-hmm. So you could cut out the social media, you could cut out the texting, you could cut out these sort of indirect routes for contact and then limit contact as far as you can. The second thing that you need to do is try and retrain your executive brain and develop that kind of willpower muscle. And one of the easiest ways of doing that is actually just learning to spot the limerent urges and the limerent impulses when they come. And even that small step kind of shifts your thinking away from just sort of habit loops of daydreaming about the other person. Recognize, oh, that was a limerent urge, you know, that sudden sort of desire, that sudden craving, that was a limerent urge.
2: This sounds a lot like cognitive behavioral therapy, which is like trying to catch your maladaptive stuff.
3: It's very similar. Yes, kind of metacognition and learning to sort of think about your thoughts and recognize your thoughts. And that engages your executive brain. And so that helps you kind of reorganize your thinking around it and stops it being just a kind of a habit loop that you don't ever even consciously engage in. And then the third stage is to spoil the rewards. And so I talk about this in the book, that there's techniques that you can use to try and spoil all those old daydreams. So I call it the kind of daymare strategy, where you think about the lovely daydreams that you used to have about the person and then deliberately spoil the ending. So turn it around so that if you sort of had a daydream about going off with them to the beach or, you know, off into the sun, you spoil the end and you have the person turn around and say, this is a terrible mistake. I don't know what I'm doing. I regret this. I never want to see you again, and run off. So you deliberately use your imagination. Now, instead of reinforcing the limerence, you use your imagination to spoil that reward and disrupt it. And so what those sort of three things are doing is obviously limiting your contacts to your drug of choice. They're helping your executive brain to take control again, and they're weakening the reward element of it. But there's a very important extra step that's needed, and that's to have a positive vision for the future, because it is going to hurt. It's going to hurt to give up on all of that kind of romantic hope. Even if it was a false hope, it's still been, you know, a huge source of emotional stimulation for you. And so it's going to hurt to withdraw from that and to lose it. And so it's very important to have a kind of purposeful vision for the future and what you would like your life to be like in the future and how it can be better without this other person in it. And that might be kind of refocusing on your existing relationship, or it might be, you know, taking up art or, you know, some purposeful activity or charity or something like that, or it might be, you know, refocusing on work. But the idea is there needs to be a new healthy reward that you feel like you're striving towards, so that it's not all loss. You're just transitioning out of that period in your life when you were limerent into a period where you're seeking better, healthier rewards.
2: Well, Tom, you're very passionate and knowledgeable about the topic of limerence. Do you worry that you have limerence for the topic of limerence? Is that a fear of yours?
3: Yeah, I do sometimes wonder, did I replace one obsession with another?
2: Is your cure for dealing with a crush all those years ago, studying about crushes? Yeah. We never know.
3: It really was, yeah. That was my purposeful new direction after a limerence episode. So it worked out for me.
2: Well, you can check out the book that Tom mentioned. It's called Smitten, Romantic Obsession, The Neuroscience of Limerence, and How to Make Love Last. That's available wherever books are sold. Tom Bellamy is a neuroscientist and writer. Tom, I've really enjoyed the chat. Thanks for being on the show.
3: Great to be with you, David.
2: That's a wrap on the show. We'll see you again soon.
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16: This is Global News at 6 o'clock. I'm Zach Ferguson. It is 9 degrees right now in Calgary with some mostly cloudy skies. Late last night, 4 people were killed and 4 people were injured in a collision on Stoney Trail north of 90th Avenue Southwest. Officials say just before 11 p.m. on Stoney Trail North, just south of Glenmore Trail, a vehicle was traveling south in the northbound lanes of Stoney Trail when it collided with multiple vehicles driving north. A total of 3 vehicles were involved, 2 of which caught fire. 2 adults were taken to Foothills Hospital and 2 kids were taken to the Alberta Children's Hospital. The extent of their injuries is unknown. The police's traffic unit is investigating. 6 people were sent to hospital after a fire downtown on Sunday. Emergency crews responded to the 400 block of McLeod Trail Southeast just before 12:30 p.m. The fire department says there was a fire in a suite in a residential building and a second alarm was called. Crews evacuated several people from the building. The blaze was contained to a single suite, which was significantly impacted, while smoke damaged other parts of the building. EHS says they brought 6 people to hospital, 1 in critical condition, 2 with serious injuries, while 3 others were stable. Cause of the fire is still under investigation. WestJet and the Canadian Union of Public Employees have reached a tentative agreement this morning to end a day-old walkout by its flight attendants. Canadian press reporter Karen Rebo has a few of the details.
17: The deal brings an end to the work stoppage and network-wide operational disruption. Both the strike and lockout notices have been withdrawn. The agreement will next go to WestJet cabin crew for a ratification vote. About 4,400 flight attendants walked off the job early Sunday, and WestJet grounded flights, leaving tens of thousands of passengers to navigate the cancellation process.
16: Experts have said even a brief shutdown for the work stoppage would cost WestJet millions of dollars during the height of summer travel. And 2 years after a wildfire devastated the town of Jasper, the Fairmount Jasper Park Lodge has completed a $180 million renovation. General manager of the lodge, Garrett Turtow, tells about one of their new upgrades.
18: Embark is a place you can come, grab your coffee, get, you know, sandwiches, whatever you want to go if you want to not have a full sit-down meal. However, also to take care of all your guiding, trailing, hiking, biking, if you want to go on the paddle boards, everything you want, you can now book everything right out of Embark as well. So while you're having a coffee, you can talk with our kind of mountain concierges and they'll make sure that you're all set and ready to go.
16: Embark is now open and Turtow says rebuilding should be completed by the fall. The Calgary Fringe Theatre Festival is underway for another year. Events are taking place at theatres all over the city, including Penny Ashton's one-woman show, Promise and Promiscuity, a musical based on the works by famed author Jane Austen. Ashton traveled from New Zealand to put on the show, which she performed in several countries around the world.
19: I play 9 characters in the style of Jane Austen, but it's a brand new story. Some Bon Jovi and some Beethoven, play the ukulele. Kimberline Kardashian, the etiquette coach.
20: Cordelia is the sister and she talks like this, and the lead character is much more centered. And then we have a very snobby old lady and things. So yeah, the audiences are reacting really well.
16: Ashton says she's performed at Calgary Fringe twice before. Shows for the festival run until August 8th. Looking into sports and in baseball, teams have until 6 p.m. Eastern time today to trade players. The Blue Jays got ahead of the deadline yesterday by acquiring 34-year-old right-handed pitcher Jameson Taillon from the Chicago Cubs. Then, in a separate deal, the Jays sent pitcher Kevin Gausman to the Cubs for prospects Brett Bateman and infielder Ty Sovacine. Global News, Sky Tracker weather. We do have some periods of rain this morning in Calgary that will move to some more sun and clouds as we get up to a high of 20 degrees. Tonight we're going to get down to an overnight low of 10 with some clearer skies. Tomorrow, some sunny skies and a high of 24 degrees. Right now, though, in Calgary, we're sitting at 9 degrees. Breaking news when it happens. Our next scheduled newscast will be at 7. I'm Zach Ferguson.
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0: think you deserve to know your city councilor's position on separation, independence, so that when we go to vote in the October referendum, you can say, I know exactly what my city councilor is doing because they made their opinion very public. Now, one councilor has created a lot of conversation on the show this morning, and that is Ward 14 councilor Landon Johnston, because he said this on his X account. My risk tolerance is pushing both sides to get out and vote. I'm still undecided on the whole thing, like plenty of Albertans. I just believe in encouraging people have their say when it matters at the ballot box. Joining us to discuss more, welcome back to the show, Ward 14 Councillor Landon Johnston. Welcome back to the show, Landon.
1: Thanks, Sarah, for having me.
0: Your position of being neutral has people on both sides very fired up.
1: I love that. I love that people are passionate about this. And I think that is going to show at the ballot box. And my biggest hope is that the turnout is enough that we can put an end to this conversation.
0: Now, let's define this, though. When you say, I'm still undecided on the whole thing, in your core, do you actually not know how you'll vote, or you just don't want to put it into the public realm?
1: So the ballot box question is on whether or not to have a separation vote.
0: Mm-hmm.
1: And so I guess my question for you would be, do you want me to be... do you want me to have an answer for the question in November or October, or do you want an answer for if it were to pass, right? Because I'm undecided on the separation vote right now, but to me, that's not the question before us. The question before us is, should we even have the ability to have the conversation pass this fall?
0: You're right. It's a referendum to have a referendum.
1: Right. And so for that, I'm more leaning towards letting the people decide. But that's why I'm excited that more people show up to vote, because, I mean, if the will of the people is, well, no, don't even worry about the conversation. Like I said, then we can just end the conversation there. But I also believe there's a lot of Albertans who want better leverage and a better say in how Alberta sits in Confederation. And so do we want what Quebec has? Then how do we obtain that, right? And so that's, I'm just flipping between, do I support the referendum vote this fall or not?
0: So I get what you're saying. There's the vote this fall, which is going to say, should Alberta remain a province of Canada? Or you can also vote to have a binding referendum at a later time. So let's pretend we vote to have another referendum, a binding referendum that is purely stay in Canada or have independence. On that very black or white issue, do you know your opinion, and would you be willing to share it with your constituents?
1: I would 100% be willing to share it with my constituents if I knew exactly how I was going to vote. Right now, again, I'm undecided. And I know that's frustrating for a lot of people, but at the same time, I'm going to be honest with them, like I am with everything. But this, again, I have to pretend my vote is the 50 plus one, the one vote that's going to sway it from one side to the other. So for me, it is a personal decision that, do I want my vote to be the one that separates Alberta, or I don't, my vote to be the one that keeps us in Canada.
0: Do you feel, Landon, like this is a hard position to have? Because many of your colleagues, Mayor Jeremy Farkas, have come out and said, this is easy. I'm about staying in Canada. Case closed, done. You're the outlier here saying, I'm still thinking about it. I'm still musing about it. Let me have my time to get my vote right.
1: Well, not really. Like, they can do what they want. Like, that's great that the mayor wants to stay in Canada, but I just don't know if that gives us the leverage to be treated more fairly in Confederation. And so my undecidedness is, what can we do as Albertans to be treated more fairly? Now, I believe there's a big portion of the population who thinks, well, I think we're being treated fairly just good enough, right? Like they don't need any more leverage. But then I also think there's a big portion of the population that are like, well, no, we want what Quebec wants, right? And so I'm debating, how do we get that leverage to be treated more fairly? And I don't know if the separation vote is what gets us to that point. So I see both sides, and I haven't decided yet because, well, I still have time to put my thoughts and do my research to make sure my vote is what is best for myself and my family. And all I can encourage is everybody to do their own research and get out and vote, because if you don't get out and vote, right, then you let the other side win, whatever that other side is. Right. And so, again, the only thing I'm not undecided on is encouraging people to have their voices heard at the ballot box. And this is, I believe, the best part of direct democracy. Right. Let's use it.
0: Here's my favorite thing about you, Councillor Johnston, and I've said this before. I often don't agree with your takes on things. I often have completely the opposite view of you. Like right now, I think people should just say, I'm for staying, I'm for going, I'm laying it out. That's my take. But what I do appreciate about you is you never shy away from joining the show, having the discussion, and giving people your opinion. And I really respect that about you. So thank you for joining us again.
1: Right. Again, just encourage everybody to get out in November and vote either way. So
0: thank you, Councillor Johnston.
1: Appreciate it, Sarah. Thank you.
0: We've been having the discussion of whether or not you think you should know how your city councillor feels about the question on the October referendum about separation and our province of Alberta. Now, let me read you this. I feel a sense of responsibility to speak openly and clearly about it. Those are the words of Ward 9 City Councillor Harrison Clark. Joins us now on our QR Calgary morning show. Welcome to the program, Harrison.
2: Good morning, Sarah. How are you?
0: I'm good. How are you on Friday going into a weekend?
2: I'm good. I'm keeping up.
0: You're keeping up. Hey, if we can keep up with everything spinning in our city, that on its own is a win.
2: That is the win. Yes, absolutely.
0: You put out a video on your Instagram account, and I've actually watched it three separate times now, because you feel there is a responsibility to talk and engage and inform people when it comes to this vote coming up in October. And your stance is, we need to nation build. I am here for us to stay together. But you're on the side of, I'm going to let people in my ward, in my city, know how I feel.
2: Yeah, you know, I came out of Stampede, which of course is like probably one of the greatest socializing experiences of the summer for the whole city. And it was a great opportunity to connect with residents across my entire ward. And I did encounter a small number, maybe about seven individuals in small groups gathering at community events to articulate their position on the fact or on the referendum. And so of course I engaged in conversation, and I came away from that feeling like it was important. I guess I came away from it asking myself, what is my responsibility in this? How should I participate? And I came up with the idea that probably a social media post, and of course in that video I did articulate sort of for myself. I mean, I think about, I'm third generation Canadian on my mother's side. I'm first generation on my father's. And I think about their efforts over the course of their lives to build their lives here in this country, in the province of Alberta, and what that meant to them. And so I thought, yeah, I would like to articulate, for folks so that they know where I stand on it.
0: The comments on your video on your Instagram, overwhelmingly positive. But I will say on this show, not just for you, but for any city councillor, we've had our listeners say, I want them to deal with potholes. I want them to deal with water pipes. This is a provincial issue. And I keep saying this is not a provincial issue. This will trickle into our lives, either emotionally, because we feel like we are trying to be severed off from our families, or economically. But when people say separation is not something a city councillor should be thinking about, what is your response to that?
2: I think it's something that every Albertan should be thinking about. I mean, young and old, everyone at every age, even if you can't vote, I think you should be thinking about it and talking about it. And I think maybe that's also the premise of the video, is that this shouldn't hide in the corners. We shouldn't be polite Canadians and just not talk about this. I think that it's something that needs to come out into the light and be very available amongst all of us. And I also said in that video, like, I don't intend to be the guy banging the drum for the next few months, but I certainly think that I would encourage everybody to find their position on the matter and to openly discuss it. I think it's incredibly important. And to your point about, you know, I mean, the economic impacts to the city of Calgary of a decision like this. I mean, to argue that there isn't a place for all of us in this conversation is a mistake.
0: What I think is so interesting about the separation conversation, the October referendum, is that it's not saying your beliefs, your opinions that people are hesitant about. It's dealing with the backlash or the pushback or the comments afterwards. It's what comes next, because people say this is so divisive and it is so heated and it is so passionate. But if we can take that part off, take the final chapter part off, and just say we want to talk about it and not fear what comes after we say our position, then we can have a healthier path forward to October and whatever comes after that.
2: Yeah, I totally agree with that. And I think perhaps that's also what I'm trying to encourage, is like getting to this now and early in this conversation is, you know, obviously, quite clearly, with great support from the province, this is a conversation that wants to be had. And apparently it's been wanting to be had since the 80s. And so here we are at this moment. Do we engage in that conversation in good faith? Do we invite it? Or do we fight it? You know, and I think we have two choices there. And I think as somebody who's observed, you know, the world over the course of the last, let's say, 10 or 15 years, coming at this from an aggressive place of disrespect or hatred or, you know, us and them, I mean, what is that going to do for us? I mean, I think, again, if we can come to a place where we can articulate these, our points of view, either side of this conversation, have a healthy debate, like, let's pursue this with maturity and the capacity to develop whatever is to come next, I suppose.
0: I love what you just said, Harrison, about this is a conversation that wants to be had. It's sort of like on a summer July day when you look up into the sky and you think the sky wants to open up. It wants to let go. It doesn't know if it's going to, but you think, like, I can feel that it wants to be torrential. And at some point, rain or opinion, it is going to come out.
2: Yeah, I mean, and that's the other piece, too, I kind of realized coming out of Stampede, was that, like, this is happening. This is, it's not, and I can appreciate this, like, you know, you sort of brush it off as, like, this is ridiculous, this is crazy, this is outrageous, it could never happen. You know, these are all the, like, initial thoughts that lots of folks I've also met have had, right? But you realize, like, no, this is, it might be slow moving, but it's coming, and that conversation will be had, and actions will be taken. And so if we don't prepare ourselves mentally and emotionally to head to the polls, to head to that ballot in October, we could, you know, it just doesn't make sense. You don't want to end up in a situation where you didn't end up engaged in the situation, because inevitably it's going to impact all of us.
0: You also specifically, though, call out those in our city who are 45 years old and younger. And you say, if you're 45 years old and younger, don't blink on this. Why is it important to say, hey, younger voters, younger people, pay attention? Why specifically say to them, eyes wide open here?
2: I think because it's an important voting block, fundamentally. I think, like, as generations, you know, come of age, I think we're landing in a place where we've got we're a very young province as well. So this is, it's an enormous voting block. I think fundamentally, I should also say that every person that I spoke with out there with flags, you know, for the separation, were all of a certain age demographic. They were all over the age of 60, many of them in their 70s. And I just think if I might say, I would like to hear from young people on the matter. Mm-hmm. I think it's, you know, we're talking about a major shift in the way in which you can go about your life and the opportunities available to you in your future. And so young people need to have their voice, and they need to take their seat at this table. Because you look at Brexit and what happened in that situation, a lot of young people didn't take it seriously. I think a lot of people just in general didn't think that it could possibly happen. And then it happened, you know, and you sort of, I just would hate to see us in that shock. I suppose all of this is just to make sure that we don't end up in a shocked, how did this happen scenario.
0: I agree. Educated and informed as October comes at us. Ward 9 counselor. Yeah, go ahead. Sorry.
2: Well, I was just going to say, it also just lends itself. I mean, the gravity of this conversation, the gravity of the decision calls on everybody to get involved, but I think specifically to young people. If you are in that age group, look at this as an important part of the decisions you're making for the rest of your life. That's how big this is. And so that was a bit of my call as well.
0: Ward 9 counselor Harrison Clark on the sense of responsibility to speak openly and clearly about it.
2: Thank you.
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0: Go outside. Go. Go outside. Go outside. It's two words we say to our children all the time. And sometimes we have to say it to ourselves as well. But we always are saying to ourselves, go outside, go outside, go outside. What's so interesting about go outside is now we actually need a movement, a passion, a group to get us out there, which might seem wild, but you know you've been on your phone or on the couch or on that screen a little too long. Joining us to discuss those two big words, go outside, Martin Sampson, who is the CEO of the Canadian Parks and Recreation Association and one of the creators of a new group called Everyone Outdoors Together. Welcome to the show, Martin.
26: Good morning. Lovely to be speaking to the people of Calgary.
0: Well, first question, are you outside right now?
26: I am not, but I'm getting ready to go outside, and we've got a busy day planned. We have a film crew in Ottawa today and tomorrow, and we're looking forward to meeting a whole bunch of people outdoors.
0: So I love this, but I also think that it's wild that in 2026, you, your friends, your group are honestly saying tomorrow, en masse, we're going to try and get Canadians to go outside. What does it mean that you have to tell us through this new group to get outside and be with the fresh air or in a park or at a baseball diamond?
26: Well, I really appreciate the question. So the idea began with a thought, which was imagine if everyone in Canada went outdoors together at the same time. Imagine the platform that we could create to talk about all of the things that we at CPRA care deeply about. We and our growing list of partners care deeply about, such as the profound benefits to mental health of stepping outdoors with friends and family, conservation, the benefits of physical activity. And so we know this year not everyone is going to go outside, but we wanted to get the campaign out there and really start a discussion about these important things, because as you reference, things are not as they used to be. Mm-hmm. People are not enjoying the outdoors and the benefits that come with them as often. So we thought, well, let's just invite everyone to do it, and then let's invite everyone to do it together and create this collective experience, and thereby create a little bit of a public discussion about a whole bunch of important things.
0: Everyone outdoors together tomorrow. Is it important to you what you do outside, how long you're out there, or even for some families, just getting off the couch, stepping outside, taking a huge breath of fresh air would be a step?
26: That's it. We just want everyone outdoors together in whatever way makes sense for them. If that's a walk in your local park, great. If that's a bike ride, great. If it's, you know, a drive into the mountains from Calgary and hiking Kananaskis, great. Whatever people want to do, we just want them outside. And if they're so inclined, take a photo of themselves, post it to social media with the hashtag Everyone Outdoors Together, and that will allow us to create a public conversation.
0: Has anyone said to you, though, Martin, of all the things for you to put your energy and passion and spirit into, why this? Shouldn't people just on their own truthfully know to go outside on a Saturday in the summertime?
26: Yes, and many, many people do. But many people don't. Mm. And we have increasing data to suggest that we are becoming an indoor species. And that's really concerning. I think it's concerning on the individual level, but it's also really concerning on the broad public level, because we know that there are so many benefits to being outdoors, and that if people are spending more time outdoors, if they're increasing their physical activity, that that will have broad benefits for society.
0: I do love both sides of this, because I think how lovely to have a campaign called Everyone Outdoors Together Tomorrow. And then the other half of me thinks how wild it is that we need to tell ourselves, not just our children, but ourselves, to go outside. I'm guilty of it as much as anyone. After a long day of work, you think, I just want to sink into the couch. When you actually know, if you walk around the block, your heart knows it, your feet knows it, your head knows it, you feel better outside. It isn't saying we've reached a place, though, where you are shouldering this to say, tomorrow on our Saturday, we're going to get it done.
26: Yeah, and the really important angle on this whole thing is doing it together, right? Canadians celebrating the land and water we share as a group in every corner of the country. And all the better if we can get folks sharing a sunset or midnight sun moment. Now, I recognize we're a big country, lots of time zones, so not everyone's going to be enjoying the sunset exactly the same moment. But wouldn't it be beautiful if we had, you know, a critical mass of Canadians outdoors together, spending a moment in gratitude for the wonderful country in which we live, and just being connected to something larger.
0: I will be outside tomorrow losing at pickleball, but I will be outside. It is called Everyone Outdoors Together. The hope is it grows and it continues over the next few years. Martin Sampson, CEO of Canadian Parks and Recreation Association and one of the creators of tomorrow's event. Thank you for explaining it. It seems so simple, and yet we don't always do it. You have a great Saturday.
26: Thank you. I really appreciate the time, and I do encourage everyone to participate in the campaign in a way that is safe. Obviously, there are situations happening across the country with wildfires, so if it's not safe to go outside, please don't. But if it is, join the campaign. You're more than welcome.
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0: Have you ever held a summer party, looked around the deck, the backyard, the fire pit, and thought, huh, now that's interesting. The men are all out back, circled around the barbecue, making the hot dogs, making the burgers. And the women are on the other side of the sliding glass doors, working on a cheese tray, maybe putting together a fruit platter. It's an observation that if you think about it, it has been part of your life. And if you really think about it, you think, oh, that's kind of weird. In 2026, I was reading a piece in Cottage Life magazine, and it said this: the guys hanging out around the barbecue, the women inside tossing together salad, slicing fruit, and making sure everything comes together into an actual meal. It's a division of labor many fall into during summertime soirees. The weird part is not enough of us seem particularly bothered by any of it. Manning the barbecue, here to discuss, Amy Rosen, who has many, many hats, chef hats and titles, award-winning journalist, editor, TV presenter, cookbook author, and cinnamon bun entrepreneur. Welcome to the show, Amy.
11: Thanks for having me. And kudos on that song choice to start it all off.
0: Well, it's a man's world around the barbecue, because I felt uncomfortable reading this in Cottage Life. And at the same time, I thought, but it's absolutely true.
11: It's true. I mean, going forward, we have to change it. And I think calling attention to it is how we start making the change.
0: I don't know why it is, though, because not every fella is a fantastic griller. I know my father has made hamburgers that look and taste like hockey pucks. My mother doesn't take it over. That's just the way things are. So why do you think it is in 2026, we're still saying, yeah, in most situations, not all, but in most situations, it is the dad, the grandpa, the fellas out at the barbecue?
11: I mean, honestly, I think it started with advertisements in the 50s. It's just, you know, and the Norman Rockwell of it all, just kind of this ideal looking scenario of, you know, the four kids playing in the backyard, the mother handing out the drinks, the father at the barbecue, kiss the cook, apron. And we just haven't moved on from it. I think for most, not most men, because I don't want to generalize, but you know what, I'm going to generalize. A lot of times this is the only cooking, the only hands-on cooking they're doing. Mm. And it's fun for them, right? It's the easiest thing you could do. You throw, like you say, hot dogs on the barbecue, very difficult to ruin. And also they have a drink in their hand. They're kind of socializing. They're leading the party while all the grunt work is being done in the back. And for a lot of them, they wouldn't know how to do the grunt work. They've never been grocery shopping. They can't do the other stuff. So they have to do something. So this is their role, I guess, in the whole thing, the whole scene.
0: Now, before you come for writer Amy Rosen and for me, listen to this message we got from Gord, because I said we were going to be talking about this today. Gord says, I can think of exactly zero women I know that feel comfortable cooking over an open flame, let alone lighting the damn thing. So,
11: oh my God, I'm coming for Gord. What is that? Of course we know how to light a bar. I actually have a charcoal barbecue in my backyard. That kind of ups the ante a bit. That's a ridiculous statement. And lighting a barbecue is very easy. If you can light a stove, you can light a barbecue. And we all do it. I would like to see him make dinner for everyone. Even a sheet pan dinner. I bet he can't do that. But look, I don't know who he is, but I'm furious right now. I'm just kidding.
0: And Gord, I actually know Gord a little bit, and he's lovely. But it is interesting, because if we're going to point it out and say, what an interesting read from Amy Rosen, I think we also have to say to ourselves, well, why don't I just come home from the grocery store with the steaks or the hamburgers, whatever it is, maybe even some grilled zucchini? Why don't I do that and then just shove my way through those sliding glass doors, step on the dock or the deck, and get this done? Why don't we do it as women?
11: Because the man wants to do it. It's like his little time to shine. Listen, I love men. I'm not against men. But just for the sake of this article, it's just the way it's always been. And like so many things in this world, if we're going with the status quo, nothing's ever going to change. Mm-hmm. So we kind of have to say next time, you know what? I got it. Let me do the barbecue. And you know what? Why don't you make the salad tonight? I'd love to see the reaction, but still, if we don't say anything, we're partially to blame if we're not trying to make the moves, if we're not lighting the barbecue. You know, show whoever's in charge of the barbecue, surprise them by lighting it and say, look, I did that, you know?
0: And there will be maybe that moment where you turn on the burner or you start the barbecue and you hear the

0: or go without until I could go back home and see my parents. So out of necessity, I had to figure it out for myself.
1: And, you know, we can actually help the audience right now by quickly telling them, open the lid if it's a gas barbecue, turn on the burners to medium, light it, let them ignite. There, you've lit the barbecue. It is important to have the lid open, though.
0: Yes.
1: It's not as scary as it seems. Maybe some people are afraid of the unknown, but it's not difficult.
0: The reason I love this writing so much, Amy, is because I think it makes people feel uncomfortable. And people are going to say, ah, why are you saying such ridiculous things? Men make salads, women cook steaks. But if you truly think about the last time you had a family gathering or friends over last weekend, you will say, okay, I don't like this conversation. It makes me uncomfortable. But man, it's true.
1: It's very true. In fact, when I handed in the opinion piece to the magazine, they discussed it amongst themselves and they came back with some comments. And, you know, I was like, fair enough. And then we added some things and we took a couple things away. But I just, we're generalizing here, but I just think it's true. I think we can all agree that the majority of men are in charge of the barbecue, even though the women do most of the cooking and shopping and the rest of it all. And even during the night of the barbecue, right? Like the women are setting the table, they're washing the dishes. And I think if men kind of took a look at the whole scene and walked into the kitchen and said, could I help? They'd be handed a job. That said, I know friends who do it all because they don't think their husbands do a good enough job. And that's a whole other discussion.
0: Yes.
1: Let me do it. It's easier if I do it type of thing.
0: It is titled Manning the Barbecue. You can read more, learn more about Amy Rosen, amyrosen.com. Thank you so much for the brilliant discussion, Amy.
1: Thank you.
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7: New study says Albertans are paying the most of anyone for groceries. That's from fintech company Koho. Here's what they say. They say, we are finding high grocery costs are putting a ton of pressure on Canadian households. And this is translated into people changing where they shop, how they shop, and how they manage their finances. But the fact we are now doing buy now, pay later for groceries, that is a major change. Here to discuss what it means for them and for us, Melissa Fromm, President and CEO of the Calgary Food Bank. Welcome back to the show, Melissa.
8: Thanks so much, Sarah.
7: Buy now, pay later for groceries. I think this is startling because the study also said people have been doing this, but it's ticking up and up and up in the number of people who are delaying paying for their raspberries, their bread, their cereal.
8: Yeah, and you know, it's interesting because we have the study that's come out and the national data saying that about 34% of Canadians are buying groceries on credit, basically. But here at the Calgary Food Bank, you know, we do a lot of work with our clients to understand their position so that we can better understand how to get them out of this position. Mm-hmm. And what we actually know at the food bank is that 69% of our clients are saying that they have drawn down from savings, borrowed money, or used credit to buy groceries in the last year.
7: So that $30 grocery purchase doesn't end up being $30. It ends up being so much more by the time you compound the interest and you delay the payoff. And so that is just a perpetuating cycle, isn't it? That you stay in this situation because the groceries are expensive and then they just end up being so much more so.
8: That's right. It really is. And I think, you know, I think back as you give your examples of the couch and the VCR. And I remember as a kid in the 80s and 90s, you know, you'd see these commercials on TV and we'd always be like, Mom and Dad, why don't we have all these things? Mm-hmm. And you know, getting educated by my parents on what buy now, pay later really means. But, you know, it's different when it's a sofa or a VCR and it's a want. But what do you do when it's a need? And you know, the reality is that we're also hearing from our clients that overwhelmingly they are having to make the impossible lose-lose decision of which basic necessity to pay for. 40% of our clients surveyed told us that they are literally having to choose between paying for food or housing every month.
7: Well, and that also raises the discussion we've had many times here that there's also the give and take of, well, I'm always going to make sure my son has enough food. So tonight, Dad doesn't eat, or Mom has a much, much, much smaller meal so that there's more to go around. And so there's trade-offs in terms of food versus housing versus transportation. And then even on the smaller scale of who's having dinner tonight or having something to eat in the morning.
8: That's right. And, you know, the Calgary Foundation does that amazing State of the City report every year. And every year we see that number climbing. Specifically, they ask folks, are you skipping meals so your kids can eat? And overwhelmingly, as a parent, that is a thing that is happening in our city.
7: But this is what's tricky, Melissa, is that every parent is, or grandparent or whomever is in charge of the food, every adult is going to make the decision to somehow get it done. And so if all they can say is, I don't have it now, but I'm hoping I have more shifts, I'm hoping I get more hours, I'm hoping that part-time gig turns out to be real, I'll worry about this in August. How do you ever start to break this cycle? Because if buy now, pay later is the only way to get the Lucky Charms for the breakfast, that's what parents are going to do.
8: Oh, I absolutely, Sarah. Like, we're headed down a dangerous road here because we are just trading one problem for another. And potentially that other problem is even bigger because now you're going to go down the road and you're going to have those high interest rates on your credit card or your payday loan. And you're not only going to have to pay that, but you're still going to be in a position where you can't afford groceries. And I mean, this is why the Calgary Food Bank exists, because we don't want people to be in that position. And truly, if people are in that situation where it's pay the rent or buy groceries or, you know, get a 22% interest charge on the groceries I'm buying, they really should be coming to us for support and help so that we can help them to maybe get back on their feet and to cover them off for a few months. And, you know, at the Calgary Food Bank, there can sometimes be misconceptions of these long-term users that never go away. And you know, for us, our average user is using the Calgary Food Bank for a couple of weeks or a couple of months at the most. It's a get-back-on-your-feet situation. And then for the most part, you know, folks want to be independent. They want to be able to go to the grocery store and buy their own food. Sometimes they just need that little leg up, that little reprieve to maybe pay off that credit card bill that they used to buy groceries last month. And so, you know, I want to encourage folks, if they're in that position, they should come to us, but also to just really make sure that the rest of the community who's supporting the Calgary Food Bank knows that, you know, that's the average duration of our clients. They're not going to come to us for life.
7: Well, and that's important to know, because I don't know if it's our business to know, but it's encouraging to know that there are people who, through education, different social programs, maybe even some lucky moments, something happens to pull them out of that situation where they can say, I'm back on my feet, I've got this figured out for now, and I'll go to the store myself and buy the groceries. And the conversation of how to have a better, more affordable life, that's a year-long, lifelong conversation, all levels of government and everyone having to be involved. But on the very small scale, the family of four can't afford groceries, and doing buy now, pay later is something critical we do have to figure out, because that is going to be the snake eating its tail and just becoming more problematic as we keep getting into put it off and worry about it later.
8: Absolutely. Absolutely.
7: I love always you putting this into perspective for us, Melissa, because people don't know that it could be the person sitting next to them at work or the mother on their son's hockey team or someone in their social circle who has hit this point and is using the food bank. We think of it as someone else in a different world, in a different neighborhood, but it's all of us who could be in this situation, often 1 to 2 paychecks away.
8: That's right. And you know, not to just sort of spout out a bunch of data and facts, but I think we've talked about this before at the Calgary Food Bank. Nearly 30% of our clients have full-time jobs. These are folks who are earning less than low-income cutoff, that federal measure of $19.84 an hour. You go to the hockey rink, you go to the baseball diamond, you go to the grocery store, and you look left and you look right, and chances are somebody there is using the Calgary Food Bank, or should be using the Calgary Food Bank.
7: It is different times right now. Albertans, us, we are paying the most for groceries right now. One, because we don't have a lot of our own vegetables and fruits, so we bring a lot of things in, and life is expensive. And now people are doing buy now, pay later for their groceries. It's a change in how we eat. Melissa Fromm, President and CEO of the Calgary Food Bank, thank you for the conversation, putting this into perspective. Have a great day.
8: Thanks, Sarah.
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9: 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We don't have enough techs for them right now.
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15: This is Global News at 7 o'clock. I'm Zach Ferguson. It is 9 degrees right now in Calgary with some mostly cloudy skies. Late last night, four people were killed and four people were injured in a collision on Stoney Trail North at 90th Avenue Southwest. Officials say just before 11 p.m. on Stoney Trail North, just south of Glenmore Trail, a vehicle was traveling south in the northbound lanes of Stoney Trail when it collided with multiple vehicles driving north. A total of three vehicles were involved, two of which caught fire. Two adults were taken to Foothills Hospital and two kids were taken to the Alberta Children's Hospital. The extent of their injuries is unknown. The police's traffic unit is investigating. Six people were sent to hospital after a fire downtown yesterday. Emergency crews responded to the 400 block of McLeod Trail Southeast just before 12:30 p.m. The fire department says there was a fire in a suite in a residential building and a second alarm was called. Crews evacuated several people from the building. The blaze was contained to a single suite, which was significantly impacted, while smoke damaged other parts of the building. EHS says they brought six people to hospital, one in critical condition, two with serious injuries, while three others were stable. Cause of the blaze is still under investigation. WestJet and the Canadian Union of Public Employees representing 4,400 striking flight attendants have reached a tentative contract agreement early this morning that will get operations rolling again.
16: The announcement out of negotiations in Calgary brings an end to the day-old job action, with both the union's strike notice and the company's lockout notice being withdrawn. A statement from QP1825 says since the strike is now over, flight attendants will be returning to work. There's no word yet on when the airline's operations will get back up to speed, but a separate statement from WestJet says it will share further details when they become available. Contract talks have been ongoing since January, with both sides at odds over wage increases and the cabin crew's claim of unpaid groundwork. The agreement will next go to WestJet cabin crew for a ratification vote. Rob Westgate, The Canadian Press.
15: The Fairmount Jasper Park Lodge has been rebuilding after wildfires swept through Jasper 2 years ago. General Manager of the Lodge, Garrett Trudeau, spoke about how rebuilding is going.
17: Our renovations are now done, but Milligan Manor is it's up out of the ground now. And building two that we lost in the lakefront suites is almost, it's up out of the ground. It probably won't be ready until the fall for those buildings. And then our golf grounds and everything else will start probably in the next couple weeks as well.
15: Trudeau says it's nice to see Jasper residents moving forwards from the tragedy. It seems some Canadians feel quite at home with the federal government's preference for British spelling. Canadian Press reporter Lisa Laporte has more.
18: A flurry of emails to Prime Minister Mark Carney followed news last December that promoters of Canadian English objected to the federal government's use of British spelling in official documents. Messages to Carney on the matter show several correspondents see the affectation as a way of countering U.S. cultural dominance.
15: Dozens of pages of messages were released to the Canadian press in response to an access to information request. While some writers flatly objected to the federal shift, others applauded it as patriotic. Moving into sports, looking in baseball, teams have until 6 p.m. Eastern time today to trade players. The Blue Jays got ahead of the deadline yesterday by acquiring 34-year-old right-handed pitcher Jameson Taillon from the Chicago Cubs. And then in a separate deal, the Jays sent pitcher Kevin Gausman to the Cubs for two prospects. And staying with the Jays, the team will open up a three-game series in Houston tonight up against the AL West leading Astros. Global News Sky Tracker weather. We do have some periods of rain this morning in Calgary that will move to some more sun and clouds up to a high of 20 degrees. And then tonight, dropping down to an overnight low of 10 with some clearer skies. Tomorrow, some sun, high of 24. Wednesday, more sunny skies and a high of 25. Right now, though, in Calgary, we're sitting at 9 degrees. Breaking news when it happens. Our next scheduled newscast will be at 8. I'm Zach Ferguson.
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22: It is called the Alberta Bike Lane Portal. You pop online and you can tell them all the reasons you hate bike lanes. You just go to the portal and you say, all right, too much for taxpayers. They take away parking. Bike lanes aren't used enough. They screw up businesses. And you put your thoughts in the portal. Now, our guest says, this isn't a portal. This is a complaint box. Back on the show, Cody Littlefield, who is a dad, strategic designer based in Calgary's Crescent Heights, and likes to think about how cities are built, how kids can cross the street, how transit is used. Welcome back to the show, Cody.
23: Hey, thank you so much for having me again.
22: You have a piece in Livewire Calgary, and it is this. The Alberta government built a bike lane complaint box and wants to call it evidence. And you take on this portal, Cody. You take it on.
23: Yeah, well, I mean, I thought, when I first heard about it, I said, okay, well, let's check it out. And then when I looked at it, I thought, oh, they're only collecting the negative aspects of what people may feel about bike lanes, right? There's nowhere for people to say, I love them. They're great. We need more of them.
22: Mm-hmm. There's no place to say, I can't afford a car right now, so I've switched to biking, or I use it because it gives me some kilometers under my feet and it's good for health, or on days when we get to too many people needing the vehicle, it's other transportation. There is no option on this site to give any sort of positive or even neutral feedback.
23: Exactly. And the things that you just listed, I was just thinking about this and I was like, you know what? We should just call this transportation freedom, right? The government should be facilitating, its citizens having the freedom to choose how they get around and doing that safely.
22: In this piece in Livewire, you say your big problem is that this is feelings over evidence. So you give some evidence. You say people assume that bike lanes hamper business, that if people can't park, little businesses lose all of their traffic, their customers. And you include graphs. You include graphs to say this is not true.
23: Well, you know what's interesting? So I opened the portal, I looked through on it, and I've been researching this for a long time, just on my own, as a dad who doesn't want to buy another car. And I was looking at it, and they talk about congestion, emergency response, local business, as you talked about, and safety. And I was like, I know there's studies that prove that business improves when you add bike lanes a lot in most places. So I just looked up, data on bike lane affecting businesses, and there was just so much research out there. So, for example, in Minneapolis, they put a bike lane in Central Avenue, took away parking, and food sales went up 50% compared to just 22% a few blocks away. Retail jobs grew. So the mistake is that they're assuming that all customers drive, but they don't really. And when there's no parking and you're on a bike, it doesn't really matter. You can just kind of park anywhere to walk up to a tree if you have to.
22: There is a passion, a very strong passion for car culture in Calgary and in Alberta. And so whenever we talk bike lanes, people honestly lose their minds and the passion surges and we get incredible messages. I think what came about bike lanes is maybe in 2026, but also a little in the future, so that if you can't afford a car, if you do look up at the smoky skies and think, what can I do? We're not trying to just solve issues of right now. We're trying to think, how is my child going to get to and from? And when we're building more units in our older neighborhoods, like a Killarney, like a Bowness, like a Montgomery, then biking is an option.
23: Absolutely. And I'm glad you brought up the kids, too, because, obviously that's a passion of mine. There's so much research done that the more safe bicycling infrastructure, the safer walking infrastructure, sidewalks and pathways, the better the transit, the more independent our kids are allowed to be and the better their lives are. But also, what we're talking about is the future for them, right? So, people complain, people want to drive in Calgary, you have to, and people complain about congestion. It's just going to get worse, right? So we need to figure out ways that are proven by studies around the world to reduce congestion, and adding lanes or removing, ways for people to get around outside of the car is not, it's been proven not the way to do that, right? So, yeah, if you think about the future, and we added, hundreds of thousands of people over the last, 5 years, mm-hmm. It's just going to continue.
22: There are two different ways to get involved in this conversation. First of all, the Alberta Bike Lane Portal is open for you to share your thoughts. But while you're doing that, in conjunction, check out Cody's piece. It is in Livewire Calgary. It is titled, "The Alberta Government Built a Bike Lane Complaint Box and Wants to Call It Evidence." Cody Littlefield is a dad. He's a strategic designer based in Crescent Heights, interested in traffic and safety and how we get around. And there's some data in it, in his piece, that you might find interesting. A pleasure to have you on the show again, Cody. Thanks so much for making time for us.
23: Thank you so much. Yeah, I could talk about this all day, so I appreciate it.
22: Now, on that note, we have some bike lane development, some new bike lanes that are going in to make the city easier to traverse. Joining us to discuss live in studio, which is the best way to have these conversations, Ward 8 City Councilor Nathaniel Schmidt. Welcome back to the show, Councilor.
1: Thanks and good morning.
22: Good morning. Let's talk development. There is a website, calgary.ca/26th Ave, because this is getting, in easy to understand terms, a full makeover.
1: A full and complete makeover from a bike lane that is currently painted lines on a road on the traffic side of parked vehicles to something that will have trees, will have multi-use pathways, sidewalks, and protected bike lanes for everybody. So you can bike to school with your kids, bike to the park mm-hmm. with your kids, and know that you're not going to have a car right on the left side of you and maybe a door opening on the right side of you.
22: Take us into this neighborhood, because this is 26th Ave Southwest between 37th Street and 14th Street. So for someone who lives deep south, say in Cranston, what is this neighborhood and why is this one street so important?
1: So it cuts through neighborhoods like the south side of Bankview, mm-hmm. the north side of South Calgary, kind of think Marteloup area, and 14th Street, then you're going to cross over Crowchild over the bridge, then get into Killarney, and then it ends at 37th Street when you're getting into neighborhoods like all the Glens, like Glendale.
22: All the Glens.
1: Glamorgan. Yes. So it will take where there is an existing bike lane on either side to small ones that are, again, just painted lines, and it's going to give us a whole new bunch of infrastructure for everybody who might be walking or biking or rollerblading around the area. And we're kind of getting two birds, because as the construction happens, they will also be doing water and sewer and stormwater upgrades while the ground is open. So getting lots done.
22: Why this route getting such special treatment, focus on bike lanes, focus on walking, blading, biking? What is it about this route that gets this upgrade?
1: So I can't take either full credit or full responsibility for the idea.
22: Because
1: this happened before I came to council in October. The plans were in place. Some changes were made to accommodate some of the parking for the businesses along there that I can take a small amount of credit mm-hmm. for, I guess, but our team at the city also looked carefully into that. But this area has lots of young families, has lots of people that get around by transit or by bike. You know, this is right in the inner city, right in the middle of Calgary. So I think there was the way we prioritize these is, where is there the need? Where is there already people using it? And where is there an opportunity that, you know, people can bike to the park or bike to work or go to Luke's Drug Mart mm-hmm. for a soft serve ice cream?
22: At a time when the province is questioning the role of bike lanes, whether to pull back on bike lanes, what are your constituents saying about this path and expanding bike lanes and having a focus on something other than the car?
1: I mean, the comments that we've received through social media posts and through email have been largely positive. There are always some concerns about, mostly they're related to design. Mm-hmm. Sometimes, you know, people just don't want bike lanes at all, but a lot of times they have tweaks that they would like to see happen. So those are the types of things that I really connect to, because you can always change a design mm-hmm. to see if you can make it work better, which we did make some relaxations again for the parking. But overall, you know, I see this as just providing different options. You can still drive along 26th Avenue. There's still parking in some places. There is some parking that's going away. But it's about letting people travel safely, whether they take the bus, the train, their vehicle, their feet, or their bike.
22: I think you just said something really simple but really, really important, which is you can still drive the road. We're not closing it. It's not becoming bike only, pedestrian only. Cars are still there. We're just making it more welcoming, more open, more inclusive. The cars are going to be on the road. It's just there's also opportunity for safer moments to be on the road.
1: Yeah, and last summer there was a gentleman who unfortunately died in an accident along there. And for me, these types of improvements, if they prevent deaths, prevent close calls. Mm. You know, if you think of a 12-year-old that wants to go meet their friends in the neighborhood and has to bike close to traffic, for example, anything we can do that prevents death. I mean, I like to consider myself an anti-death counselor, so
22: I think we all should wear that hat in our lives. Yeah.
1: Yeah, exactly. So it's really not about prioritizing one form of getting around over another. It's about letting everybody travel the way they want to.
22: Thank you for being here again.
1: Thanks for having me.
0: Hey, honey, I'm on my way. See you soon.
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0: Hey, honey, I'm on my way. See you soon.
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0: Hey, honey, I'm on my way. See you soon.
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0: Hey, honey, I'm on my way. See you soon.
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25: I am what I would call super married. I've been married a very long time. I'm not even sure how long I've been married. If you're like me, you're like, it's like 17 years, 21 years, 14 years. It just feels like a long time. But many of you are single. You've always been single. You're still single. Or for whatever reason in life, divorce or other, you are single again. So have you ever thought about this question? Should you tell a date you're using Ozempic for weight loss? I think this is mind-blowing, but I'm not single. I'm also not using Ozempic or Wegovy, but if these two things are part of your life, this is fascinating. It's in a new piece in the conversation. Joining us bright and early to discuss the question, should you tell a date you're using Ozempic for weight loss? Welcome to the show again, Trina Orchard, Associate Professor, School of Health Studies, Western University. Welcome back, Trina.
32: It's great to be here.
25: This story in the conversation shocked me, honestly, because I thought, why would you tell someone that you're having coffee with or going on a walk with or having dinner with? Why would you ever tell them You're on Ozempic? It seems like a wildly personal admission to me.
32: Well, dating is pretty personal. And because we have not really arrived at a consensus about how we feel about GLP-1s, mm-hmm. and they've been sort of shrouded in secrecy. We see celebrities. It's like, has she, hasn't she? There's so much negative stories that is the dominant around GLP-1s. So if that's what you've used, even if it's been very positive for you, the hesitancy makes a lot of sense to me, actually.
25: And it's also a time in our world where we have changed how we see weight and we understand body image again. Because for a while, I feel like we were rocking it. We were saying people come in all shapes and sizes. People are size 12. That's not plus size. That's normal size. But we rolled it back. And because of the hyperfixation of everything online and because of the GLP-1s and because of Ozempic face, the unfortunate thing, I think, is that skinny is sexy and skinny is hot again.
32: Yeah, and I mean, sadly, in fashion and other sort of cultural spaces, things go by trends, and we are seeing a resurgence of the 90s in particular in terms of fashion, in terms of analog culture, but also, sadly, in terms of micro-skinny as being promoted as the ideal.
25: Here's what's so interesting as well about this piece in the conversation and your writing on it is this idea of bringing up a GLP-1, an Ozempic or a Wegovy on a date. This is such a new question. This is so early in us understanding this relationship. There's been almost no research on it. One small piece of research looked into it. And some people said, I don't know if it's relevant. Some people said it feels too personal. But this really is on the cusp of understanding the weight, the drugs, and dating because it's so new.
32: Yeah, exactly. There is very little research that has been done about disclosure and within the context of dating. There's a little bit of research about GLP-1s and its connection with fat phobia or with, you know, pre-existing ideas we have about people who have larger bodies. But in terms of dating, this is really, really new. And so that's why when I got the email from a company associated with Zip Health, and they asked me, knowing that I've written a lot about dating, would you like to write about this story? I said, absolutely.
25: In this very small first study, it found over half of respondents who used or were currently on a GLP-1 did disclose it to their date. And I guess it's just because the world changes so quickly. I'm trying to think about in the olden days when everyone was on the Slim Fast shakes, would you have started a date by saying, oh, I went to Zeller's, got some of that Tommy Lasorda Slim Fast stuff. What do I need to know about you? But this is not 1988, so it makes sense that what we put into our bodies, how we live, our lifestyle choices could become part of the conversation on that first date or deeper into a new relationship.
32: Yeah, I think, you know, having a slim fast shake is a little different than medicalized weight loss, which I think is how we think about GLP-1s. You know, we're using certain kinds of pharmaceuticals with or without the input of our physicians, because you can get these things online with, you know, no physician oversight. So I think it is a bit different. Also, it's more complicated than the traditional grapefruit diet or, you know, the slim fast shake, because we're not sure where we feel about it and it's quite contested. So I think it is a little bit different.
25: Yeah, that's the thing. We're not sure how we feel about it. And the other complicating part is I see so many people, especially women, on Instagram, on TikTok saying, you know what, I'm doing something for myself. I've decided I don't want to carry this weight around for aesthetic reasons and health reasons, and I am on Wegovy or Ozempic. Yeah. So they're giving it to the world for whatever reason. So it's very possible their day could search them up, do some research, and know about this before they ever meet anyway.
32: Yeah, exactly. And so I think that's a particular kind of approach that is, you know, sort of, if you want to call it authentic, you know, just sort of speaking their truth and saying, yeah, I'm on it. I'm not going to be shamed or silenced by the stigma that surrounds it. Whether we agree with it or not is kind of separate, but the moral sort of register or response is very much bound up with these particular pharmaceuticals. And because we're talking about weight, you know, we're we're never really in a great place about how we feel about body size and weight. Mm-hmm. And when someone loses weight really fast, it always raises questions. And we just can't stop wondering how they do it, how they do it, how they do it, you know?
25: I know. We want to be happy, accepting, and thrilled with the bodies we have. But then many of us will then take one little extra look in the mirror before we go to bed and think, well, when did that get there? when did I gain that? Because I didn't see that coming. I think this is so interesting because it's right at the start of this conversation, this relationship, this research. Are you going to keep looking into how these weight loss drugs, diabetes drugs, also affect love, dating, relationships, and more?
32: I just might. I'm not too sure. I'm working on another book that's looking at masculinity and vulnerability right now. That's my primary project. But the interest that this story has generated has really, really hit a cultural nerve and has really piqued my interest. And so I just might continue to pursue it. Yeah.
25: Yeah, because it's so new. That's what's so exciting about it. It's not often you can say, this is at the start. This is the day one of this conversation. Read the piece, especially if body image, dating, finding someone, and how much to share is of interest to you. Yeah. Titled, Should You Tell a Date You're Using Ozempic for Weight Loss? Trina Orchard, Associate Professor, School of Health Studies, Western University, and writer of the piece In the Conversation. Fascinating, Trina. Thanks so much for joining us in Calgary.
32: My pleasure.
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3: What we're going to talk about right now is safety on our transit, really specifically on our C trains, and new data from the Visible Security Pilot Project from the City of Calgary that looked to figure out how safe you feel on your C train and how we can make it better. And one of the strongest voices in the proponents of this was Ward 6 City Councilor John Pantazopoulos. Joins us live in studio now. Thank you for being back on the show, Councilor.
4: Good morning. Thanks for having me.
3: Before we get into the results of this study, just give us the background on why transit, why safety on the C train is so important to you when there are a million issues you could focus on.
4: What we heard from Calgarians is one of the main reasons why they're choosing not to use transit, both bus and C trains, was due to safety.
3: Mm-hmm.
4: Prior to COVID, as an example, we had 60 million transit users on our C train. COVID happened, of course, like everything, the world stopped. And subsequent to that, we've only had 50 million riders come back.
3: And 50 most, million?
4: 50 million, so from 60 to 50 million. So we've lost 10 million riders. Each ride, of course, is one individual person. And when we ask them why are you not coming back to the C train in particular?
3: Mm-hmm.
4: Now, buses are different because buses actually, the numbers returned back to pre-COVID levels and they're actually ahead. And the number one reason they said that they're not using the C train was feeling unsafe.
3: Yeah.
4: And those numbers were consistent with COVID. And we as a council said we have to do something about that. And this pilot was trying to address that, get a baseline to understand exactly what makes people feel safe. What can we do? So we put together at budget time, me and several of my colleagues, a $9 million pilot to do exactly that. Address safety, put people on the stations, actually put sworn officers, our transit officers, which have our amazing individuals. We graduated 34 more, mm-hmm. put them on there. And we did a baseline. We said, where do people's perceptions and reality, because perception is important.
3: Mm-hmm.
4: The reality, the numbers are what they are, but perception, how do you feel on transit? And we have those numbers. And we've just rolled out those transit officers onto our platforms. And in a few months' time, more importantly, as we go to budget, we're going to have the final results of our pilot. And then we can make a decision whether it actually had a meaningful impact to perception and reality of being safe on transit.
3: I know, for me, I think the difference is buses are constantly in motion, on, off, A to B, let's get going. But we know that C trains and the stations act as warming centers, cooling centers, places to hang out. There is a issue with people who are homeless using them as a place to congregate. So there's a stationary part that creates so many problems. But what's interesting about this study and the new numbers is that putting first security guards and then eventually having the trained peace officers there,
4: mm-hmm.
3: seeing people at the C train instantly made them feel more safe. Seeing the officers made them feel like, okay, this is a place for me.
4: I agree with that 100%. And I think of the best time to use transit is during stampede,
3: mm-hmm.
4: because transit is busy. There's young cowboys, there's old cowboys. At all day and all night, people are driving, taking the C train and on the buses. And I think that safety is a result of people being on the train, those numbers. And when there's groups of people together, you feel safe. I know personally, I've tried to take the train to work 3-4 times a week. I just live in the West End. And oftentimes at night, taking it a little later after council gets mm-hmm. out. And I certainly see that when the platform is completely empty, you know, you're heightened awareness.
3: Yep.
4: But when the platform's busy or you see those security officers walking around, all of a sudden you do have that level of safety and that comfort, safety in numbers. And I think that's something that's very important. And if we can set that baseline and show it, fundamentally the way that we get safety on transit is increased ridership.
3: Mm-hmm.
4: And if we have 100 people on the train instead of 10, it generally makes it safe. You mentioned the other social issues. Absolutely. Housing. When you think of a warming station, the solution is not having folks come and warm up in the C train station. It's making sure as a council and a community, we have warming stations for individuals.
3: Mm-hmm.
4: If people are homeless, we need to make sure that we have housing for them. So address the problems, not using transit to solve the social problems, but actually using the right facilities and the right systems. But fundamentally, at a safety perspective, I agree with what the numbers are showing, and that's why I'm very cautiously optimistic that this will be a successful pilot, that when you have people on the stations, at the stations, a presence, people will feel safe, and then naturally more people will want to come and use transit, both the bus and the C train.
3: The only thing that maybe we still have to figure out from these early days of this pilot project, and there was, what, $9 million put into this, is there still a disconnect, though, Councillor Pantazopoulos, between people who feel somewhat safe and people who feel perfectly safe? So how do you envision us getting from, yeah, I feel pretty safe, I see the peace officers, to trust my life on that C train, I feel good morning, noon, and night? How do we get there?
4: And the result will happen when we have consistency. I was just walking in talking to one of your colleagues about her belief. She says, you know what, my family does feel safer on transit. And I said, you know, the message that we need, tell your friends, tell your neighbors, tell your coworkers, tell your colleagues. Because ultimately, if we start with this pilot project and then end, and that's why it's so important that we have the data before budget, and we make this great progress, and all of a sudden it stops, and we revert back to the way it was or the way it is, that would be a failure. Because ultimately, those Calgarians that are saying, you know what, I heard the train wasn't as bad as it used to be. My friend took it. We went downtown. We went to a concert, whatever it is. I think I'm going to try it. And they have an experience. They're immediately going to go back and say, I did it. I tried it. So I think it's a matter of consistency that we have to make sure. So if this pilot's successful, my hope is my colleagues and I at budget will say this is important. And we need to ensure that safety. One of our priorities at council was safety in all its forms, not just for police, fire, roads, and transit as well. So we want to do all those things. So I think if we just consistently have that messaging, we show what the data has to show. At the end of the day, we can't make up the numbers. And part of having this baseline today and understanding whether the pilot's successful or not will hopefully inform Calgarians and then continue that messaging that let's continue to use transit. It's safe. It's the right way to get around the city. And we have to keep getting back those missing riders.
3: And then once that's established and sort of quote unquote fixed, Mayor Jeremy Farkas on the show yesterday said, here's how I liken this to a problem we all have. He said, right now, this is sort of a leaky roof situation. The buckets are on the floor. We're capturing the drips, but we still have to work on fixing the roof. So we will work on making us feel safer right now in transit. And then City Council can also move on to the bigger problem, the leaking roof, which is the social issues, the homeless people. Wondering example, perfect example, right outside QR Calgary World Headquarters, which is this large, vacant, open Westbrook lot. You fill that with homes and stores and a playground, and then there's safety and vibrancy and numbers. So start with the transit, and then Council can also look at the bigger issues we also have to deal with.
4: Absolutely. And I think, you know, further to that is as people come back to transit, it'll be more financially viable. If those 10 million Calgarians come back to transit and we generate another 10, 20, $30 million of revenue, we get to reinvest that right back into transit. So the leaky roof, we can actually get more frequency. So then for more people want to use transit. You mentioned housing. All of a sudden it frees up tax dollars to go help those social services to help Calgarians. So it really becomes a self-fulfilling prophecy in a bit that if we start with transit and make it safe, then downtown safety, then community safety, we can reinvest and start to address those problems. I mean, it's not just the city of Calgary's responsibility. Ultimately, our partners in the feds from a criminal justice perspective, our partners at the province from a mental health and addictions perspective, we all need to be working together. But Calgary can do its part. And I think starting with this pilot, trying to make transit just a little bit more safe for Calgarians is the first step of a journey. And it definitely is a journey that will continue. And hopefully by the end of this term, that leaky roof is patched up and we have a brand new roof in Calgary.
3: Ward 6 City Councillor John Pantazopoulos, thank you for joining us live in studio.
4: Thank you so much.
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6: Here is some information that you need to know. It could affect your beer. Yes, your beer. And Brad's already giggling. Brad Goddard, Vice President of Business Development and Government Relations for Big Rock Beer, joins us now to explain how it's even going to affect the smallest of guys who play in this field. Welcome back to the show, Brad.
7: Good morning, Ms. Crosby. How are you?
6: Oh, Ms. Crosby, so formal for a Friday. You put out a statement on these tariffs saying, look, here's the deal. Maybe not in a huge way, but it doesn't matter. The tariffs will affect the smallest of craft breweries, and any harm is catastrophic harm.
7: Yeah, 100%. You know, these small businesses, any shift in a little bit of volume has huge impacts on small businesses. And where we see it most, a bit more in Ontario, where there's a more cross-border, easy cross-border traffic for small breweries along those regions, and particularly Alberta distillers who really rely on those export markets to buoy up their bottom line.
6: And the problem is, it's not just what's happening on this very day in July, but you say this development comes at a time when the craft beer sector continues to face unprecedented challenges. So it's what's happening today and also the future plans as well.
7: Yeah, and it just creates such instability. We buy a lot of our inputs in USD, hops and cans being and can lids being three major ones. And so when you create this kind of trade instability, it has a knock-on effect of, you know, the Canadian dollar or the American dollar, depending on your perspective. The Canadian dollar trading at 70 cents winds up that instability in the market. Something like announcing 50% tariff increases just creates such instability that it drives other areas of our business, even if we're not explicitly exporting. It drives other areas of our business totally bananas. You imagine that our cans, you know, this morning when I was listening to the value of the Canadian dollar, our cans essentially got 2 cents more expensive, which is pretty expensive.
6: So when you hear these tariff stories, maybe if they can't get some negotiations going, coming in later next month, are there people in your industry that you know they're going to say, this is it, this is the last straw with affordability issues and inflation and pockets of the population drinking less? This is the final thing for me.
7: There are a lot of businesses that are at that precipice. I don't know that this 50% tariff alone will put them over, but the inability of Alberta.

0: The inability for brewers to pass along costs, so rising costs, instability in the dollar, that is what is really bringing a lot of brewers to the end of the road. Is, you know, as a consumer in Alberta, we have some of the most competitive beer prices in Canada. In fact, we saw negative price growth in beer over the last 3 years, so beer is cheaper today than it was 3 years ago. The cost is very different, and the cost has been directly influenced by all of these tariffs, the ongoing tariff of aluminum, and small manufacturers' inability to ask for more from consumers is ultimately why people will pay the price with their business.
1: So the fact of the matter is, if people love supporting their little breweries, their craft breweries, there is going to come a day, maybe sooner rather than later, people are going to have to pay more for that can, for that pint, because it's the only way for them to stay in business and fight for survival.
0: Yeah. I mean, if I were to offer your listeners any advice, one thing that is relatively free of tariffs is draft beer. So hit a tap room this weekend, and because we put it in reusable steel containers, that's the best way you can support a local brewery and get them the highest profitability in that pint is the one you'll buy out their front door.
1: See, these are the important conversations because it seems like a giant Canadian-American story, but it trickles down to craft breweries, and it might not be a huge dent, but it's a dent nonetheless. Brad Goddard, Vice President, Business Development and Government Relations for Big Rock Beer, the guy who can always talk beer and get us to understand what the situation is. Thank you for joining us on your Friday, Brad.
0: Thanks for that.
1: I try to support local whenever I can. I'm actually in a shirt this morning from a local store called Kate Huco. I try to support local, but let's be honest, most of us have ordered something from Amazon, and we see those delivery trucks driving through our neighborhoods, dropping our life stuff off on our porches. So when a local store not only survives, but thrives to the point they need a much bigger space, I'm curious as to what are they doing? What is in the secret sauce? Joining us on a success story of Kent of Inglewood, they're in a much bigger space. Nathan Gurrow, who is the brand lead at Kent of Inglewood, joins us now. Welcome to the show, Nathan.
2: Hey, how's it going, sir?
1: I'm very good. And you guys are finding some magic to keep on growing and connecting in a time when many people are living their life online.
2: Yeah, I think that's really why we're successful. You know, Kent of Inglewood has been open in Inglewood for coming up on 12 years now, next week. And it is the connection that people like about coming into our stores. You know, our staff care. We're knowledgeable. We're there to help you find the right thing that you need for life. And so you just get an experience that you almost never get online.
1: Now, we have to talk about the store, because if you just look at the two major things, people will say, well, huh? How? What? Let's explain that. Stay sharp with shaving and axes.
2: Yeah, it's, you know, it's really simple. We're all about getting you dirty and getting you clean. You know, we're in Alberta where we've got such beautiful wilds around us, you know, the Rocky Mountains, the foothills, the prairies. And so we stock people with right products they need to get outdoors and enjoy it, be that handmade axes and hunting knives or just some really nice camping accessories and games. And then, you know, there's nothing better than the feeling of a good shower after a 5-day camping trip. And so we're all about self-care and, you know, shaving, beard care, just skincare, that kind of thing, and making it fun, making it enjoyable and a meaningful part of your day.
1: But from axes to shaving, get dirty, get clean, I get all of that. Truly, though, how are you growing at a point where your new store, 50% larger than the first one? Because people would say, well, you can get that stuff online, or you can get an axe at a bunch of different stores. What is it, though, that is allowing you to grow in this very tough retail market?
2: Two things. Undeniably better product. So what we carry is we look for the best, you know. So we have handmade axes from Sweden. That doesn't mean they break the bank or inaccessible, but it means that you know, buy one axe and have it for the rest of your life instead of, you know, buying something that frustrates you and will get replaced down the road. The other part of it is just world-class customer service. Like I said, we're there. We have the knowledge. We have the experience with these products, using them ourselves. And so when somebody comes in and they think they're looking for an axe or, you know, camping gear, or they want to take better care of their face, then we're there to help them do that. And we know everything, so they don't need to do a bunch of research before they can come in. They can just ask us their questions and tell us what they need, and we'll find the right stuff for them.
1: How often does someone come in for an axe, but they leave taking better care of their face?
2: More often than you think, you know. It's once you come to appreciate quality in one aspect of your life, you kind of start to expect it everywhere, right? You start maybe eating better, healthier food, then some start thinking about other parts of your life where the experience isn't as great as it could be. And so, you know, people start realizing that those day-to-day chores, be it chopping wood or you know, just skincare, can be more enjoyable. They don't have to be a slog or a chore. They can be kind of a daily ritual that makes little parts of your day better.
1: I do understand this because we don't often anymore have exceptional customer service. So instead of that being the norm, when you have good customer service, a good salesperson, a good manager, a good restaurant server, you feel like you need to shout it from the rooftops because you think, I don't know the last time that was that good. So when something is spectacular, unfortunately, Nathan, it is rare these days. So I can see why if you look at your reviews online, your customers say they're friendly, they're comfortable, it's a good place to just to ask questions. There's a comfortableness in going to Kent and figuring out what it is you need.
2: Yeah, exactly. I mean, and hopefully people come to expect it elsewhere. We're hoping to change the retail industry, you know, if not worldwide, at least in Calgary, so that, you know, other stores see what we're doing and decide to try it out as well. Because, you know, we do want to see those local businesses grow and survive and thrive. And that's a key part of it is making the experience something that you just can't get through Amazon.
1: Now, your name is Nathan Garrow, but the store is called Kent of Inglewood. So people will be listening saying, who the heck is Kent? Now, I know who Kent is, but who is Kent?
2: Yeah, so Kevin Kent is our founder. He originally started Knifeware in Inglewood. We sold handcrafted Japanese kitchen knives there. And that business is also growing. About 20 years ago, and about 13 or 14 years ago, people started coming in and asking us for straight razors. They had seen James Bond Skyfall, and they wanted to shave like James Bond. And so, you know, we don't like saying no to people, so he said yes. We got a few straight razors, started trying them out ourselves, and it just kind of exploded from there. People again, realized shaving doesn't have to suck, and so we moved from a little store, you know, at the back of Knifeware to a bigger store, and now, you know, this store that's 50% bigger down the street at 12229 9th Ave Southeast.
1: In a world of deliveries and online shopping and clicking, Kent of Inglewood not only surviving, but thriving. And I wanted to give it a little love today to say, good job doing it local and Calgary and Canadian all at the same time. Thanks for joining us, Nathan.
2: Thanks so much, Sarah. Have a great day.
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17: 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Traffic mornings and afternoons. 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
19: This is Global News at 8 o'clock. I'm Zach Ferguson. It is 10 degrees right now in Calgary with some mostly cloudy skies. Late last night, four people were killed and four people were injured in a collision on Stoney Trail north of 90th Avenue Southwest. Officials say just before 11 p.m. on Stoney Trail north, just south of Glenmore Trail, a vehicle was traveling south in the northbound lanes of Stoney Trail when it collided with multiple vehicles driving north. A total of three vehicles were involved, two of which caught fire. Two adults were taken to Foothills Hospital and two kids were taken to the Alberta Children's Hospital. The extent of their injuries is unknown. The police's traffic unit is investigating. Six people were sent to hospital after a fire downtown yesterday. Emergency crews responded to the 400 block of McLeod Trail Southeast just before 12:30 p.m. The fire department says there was an alarm in a suite in a residential building, and a second alarm was called. Crews evacuated several people from the building. The blaze was contained to a single suite, which was significantly impacted, while smoke damaged other parts of the building. EHS says they brought six people to hospital, one in critical condition, two with serious injuries, while three others were stable. The cause of this blaze is still under investigation. WestJet and the Canadian Union of Public Employees have reached a tentative agreement this morning to end a day-old walkout by its flight attendants. Canadian press reporter Karen Rebo has a few of the details.
20: The deal brings an end to the work stoppage and network-wide operational disruption. Both the strike and lockout notices have been withdrawn. The agreement will next go to WestJet cabin crew for a ratification vote. About 4,400 flight attendants walked off the job early Sunday, and WestJet grounded flights, leaving tens of thousands of passengers to navigate the cancellation process.
19: Experts have said even a brief shutdown from the work stoppage would cost WestJet millions of dollars during the height of summer travel. There are more evacuation orders in BC as a wildfire fanned by winds destroyed homes along the Okanagan Lake. The Okanagan Indian Band Reserve was evacuated while separate orders and alerts went up for cities of Vermont and Armstrong. Chief Dan Wilson says the community is facing one of the most significant emergencies it has experienced since the White Rock Lake fire in 2021. Bringing it back here, the Calgary Fringe Theatre Festival is underway for another year. Events are taking place at theatres all over the city, including Penny Ashton's one-woman show, Promise and Promiscuity, a musical based on the works by famed author Jane Austen. Ashton traveled from New Zealand to put on the show, which she performed in several countries around the world.
0: I play 9 characters in the style of Jane Austen, but it's a brand new story. Some Bon Jovi and some Beethoven, play the ukulele. Kimberline Kardashian, the etiquette coach.
21: Cordelia is the sister and she talks like this, and the lead character is much more centered. And then we have a very snobby old lady and things. So yeah, the audiences are reacting really well.
19: Ashton says she's performed at Calgary Fringe twice before. Shows for the festival run until August 8th. Moving into sports, looking in baseball, teams have until 6 p.m. Eastern time today to trade some players. The Blue Jays got ahead of the deadline yesterday by acquiring 34-year-old right-hand pitcher Jameson Taillon from the Chicago Cubs. Then in a separate deal, the Jays sent pitcher Kevin Gausman to the Cubs for 2 prospects. And staying with the Jays, the team will open up a 3-game series in Houston tonight against the AL West leading Astros. Global News Sky Tracker weather. We do have some sun and clouds in Calgary this morning, this afternoon, as we get up to a high of 20 degrees. Tonight, we're going to drop down to an overnight low of 10 with some clearer skies. Tomorrow, getting up to a high of 24 degrees with some very sunny skies. That'll start a nice streak ongoing. Wednesday, more sun and a high of 25. And Thursday, more sun and a high of 27. Right now, though, in Calgary, sitting at 10 degrees. Breaking news when it happens. Our next scheduled newscast will be at 9 o'clock. I'm Zach Ferguson.
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0: 9 a.m. free for all. We were talking about shredding documents and putting them in the garbage or putting them in the garbage on different days to even separate them more. We talked about shredding a lot. And then some days passed, and then I got this letter. And this letter stopped me in my tracks, and I thought, I promise you, you've never thought about shredding like this. It is from Pulp, and it is from the founder and CEO, Ankur Mahajan. And it says this: shredding isn't about paper. It's about people. It's about emotions. Behind every box of documents is usually a story. Sometimes it's tax records. Sometimes it's old files from a business. Sometimes it's paperwork tied to a chapter of life someone is ready to move on from. That's why our team often says that shredding is about more than destruction. It's about release, closure, protection, and moving forward. Maybe he's in the shredding business, or maybe he is a writer in his heart. Yeah. But Ankur Mahajan from Pulp joins us live now in studio. Welcome. Welcome to our show.
1: Welcome. Thank you so much, Sarah. It's a pleasure to be here.
0: This letter, honestly, is a beautiful description of what you do, because we talked about shredding on the show and we were talking about how people shred and when they shred. But you truly see shredding as something way beyond the destruction of paper.
1: You know, it's interesting that you put it this way, but our lives begin and end with a piece of paper, birth certificate and a death certificate. And then all through our lives, we have these little moments or events that again trigger some kind of an emotional response. And we are collectors of those stories. This is my sort of calling, if you will. It's a cathartic experience, because this is the final act. Once you shred something, you cannot bring it back. And so we've had customers or people come over, and I can tell you countless stories where people have cried. You know, their partner for life is now moving to an assisted living, and they bring us boxes. And what always strikes me is, like, our life is reduced to a box. Mm. When I got laid off in my job a few years back, all your time there, you may think, oh, I'm this, I'm that. And they'll give you a box. Mm-hmm. And that's it. That's
0: you walk out with the box.
1: That's your life. That's your meaning for that period, whatever you may think of. So the perspective I always think is, yes, it is a release. It is it's some sort of a, you know, that finality that gives people that closure. We've had I'll tell you a funny little story. I had a lady that came in out of the blue, and she brought like a whole bag of, you know, photo albums and other things. And she said, in a very hushed voice, I'll pay in cash. And I thought, I don't know what shady stuff is this. So I was like, might I know why? She said, well, I'm going to come every week. I'm going to bring you one or two bags of these, but I'll pay in cash because I don't want my husband to know. So what's in it? She said, well, our whole basement is full of these photo albums that we had collected over the years, thinking that kids will like that. Mm-hmm. Nobody wants it. And my husband has emotional connect that he doesn't want to let go of. So I'm just going to start shredding them slowly so that he doesn't know. And a few weeks go by, and she once comes in happy. And she's like, so what changed? She said, you know what? Now he's very happy. Oh, I've got basement space. Where'd that come from? She's like, yeah, you didn't know. And so, you know, funny things happen. Like, people get attached, right? We've had customers that brought in stuff, and while they were going through, they'll see a photograph that'll trigger a memory.
0: Yes.
1: And so, you know what? On second thoughts, I'll keep that.
0: I'll keep one. Yeah. Yes.
1: Yeah.
0: So you're a shredder and a little bit of a philosopher at the same time.
1: Well, my wife will beg to differ that, but she wants to use the shredder to shred me at times.
0: Okay, well, and a comedian. But I actually think it's incredible. I don't think people would understand the thoughtfulness you have that goes into this Calgary business, because you would think, we give you our stuff, you dispose of it, wash your hands, and it's done. But because you're seeing these people carrying their box, holding their paper, you understand these transitions of life. You see things in a way we don't all get the opportunity to see.
1: And that comes from a very personal experience I went through. I had a lot of sort of a dark chapter in my life in 2023 where I had a mental sort of a breakdown. And that gave me a different perspective to life about myself. And hence I started to shred the stigma as well to speak about the mental health aspect of life, especially entrepreneurs or immigrants like myself or men in general. We generally don't talk about these things. So a lot of these things that I do, like the box I sent you as an example, we are a zero waste company. Mm-hmm. Nothing goes to waste apart from like, you know, rubber bands and plastic that I can't deal with. But rest, everything is recycled sustainably, and whatever we shred, Sarah, we send it to paper mills. The same mills produce our boxes, bags, mm-hmm. tissues. I even made a couple of jewelry items for my wife with paper.
0: Really?
1: And it's fantastic what all you can do. It's difficult to scale those sort of things, but the boxes and all, we do that. And the shred the stigma, we do a lot of shredding events. And now, over the years, we've evolved because some of our customers started asking us about, hey, what about the digital side of things? So now we do cybersecurity as well. And again, all that came through lived experiences as an owner, the frustrations I went through. If you allow me, I'll leave you with a little tidbit here.
0: Yeah.
1: How many times do you check your own website? Rarely.
0: Mm-hmm.
1: That happened with me over, I think, 3 years ago. I was interviewing a candidate. And, you know, in the end, you ask, hey, do you have any questions? She said, yeah, my friends and I was wondering, do you have a website? I said, well, what do you mean? I have a fantastic website.
0: Yes.
1: Show me. So the moment she put it in the website, it was hacked, and it would go to Amazon. You know those pages where you won an award?
0: Yes.
1: It was very embarrassing. I said, wow, I didn't even know. So what happens is you outsource these things, right? Okay, somebody's managing your thing. And those guys are managing tens of other websites or whatever. And a lot of times the passwords they keep are not strong enough.
0: Mm-hmm.
1: So somebody hacked their site, hacked my website, took over. Luckily, the domain is hosted somewhere else, so they didn't take over the domain, just the, you know, the website. But just to get back my own website, mm-hmm. it took me over 3 or 4 months just to convince the hosting company, hey, I'm the owner. I had to provide all kinds of documents and things like that. So that gave a trigger, first of all. So, okay, I got to do something about it. Then I called around for cyber insurance and cybersecurity. And they all want to sell you packages like your big enterprise. I was like, whoa, cyber insurance was so complicated. So that made me, gave me resolve. I said, you know what, I'm going to do something about it as a business owner. I know other owners are suffering. And hence, over the last 3 years, we've worked with big companies like IBM and Microsoft and Kaseya and, you know, a lot of other companies to build specific solutions for small businesses. So, yeah, so the company has evolved from pulp shred to pulp, and we do a lot of other things as well, including shredding, including cybersecurity, including sustainability.
0: And maybe sometimes you just need a chat to realize there are stories within our local business owners and within the documents that we're so hesitant to get rid of. Ankur Mahajan, founder and CEO of Pulp, Calgary company, beautiful thoughts on why it's so difficult for us to shred our documents and get rid of the paper. We start with a paper, we end with a paper, a birth certificate, a death certificate. Ankur, it has been so lovely to meet you. Thank you for joining
1: us. Likewise. If I may, just a selfish plug, pulpcanada.com. 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Small businesses like us and countless others, you know, need the community support, but also the big businesses support. If you guys don't support us, who will support us then? Thank you so much for listening to me.
0: And just the loveliest, loveliest letter we've ever received. Post Malone Saturday night in Edmonton was a soak storm. Torrential rain, crazy wind, concert canceled. Also happened to comedian Matt Rife a few days ago. Here in Calgary, smoke came for Folk Fest, and we know the weekend of Country Thunder had pounding rain. So what does that mean for our festivals and our concerts and all our events outside? Joining us is a favorite weather guy, Bad Weather Kyle. You can find all his work on his X, on his YouTube, aka Kyle Britton. Welcome back to the show, Kyle.
2: Thanks for having me, Sarah.
0: So in my brain, because I love going to shows and I love going to concerts, I started to look around this past weekend and thought, do we need to move everything inside? And I thought, you know who can put me back to feeling a little more reasonable? Bad Weather Kyle.
2: Oh, you know, and that's a really good question. I think it's going to require a lot more thought going forward because, I mean, I think this year has been particularly, you know, unusual in terms of how active the weather's been. I mean, Edmonton's just had like a train of storms every day. Like we're completely night and day difference across the province. Like Calgary, we've had like 10.4 millimeters of rain so far in July. Heard thunder maybe twice. Stampede was pretty chill. You know, normally Stampede week where dealing with like almost regular thunderstorms, but this year's been really quiet. It's all moved up north to Edmonton, so they've been dealing with that. Like you say, though, in Calgary, we haven't had our own, you know, we've had issues here too, and I'm not sure how economically or logistically feasible it would be to move everything indoors. Mm-hmm. I think it'd be a good question for event organizers. I wonder what their thought would be on that, but I think, like, you know, you think about all the big festivals, they kind of just part of being outdoors as part of the festival experience. It's like it's a huge area that can accommodate a lot of people, but like you say, I think, you know, increasingly so, it needs to be the case that at least I'm not sure, you know, some festivals probably do take it quite seriously already, but I mean, it seems like we need to be having this conversation at a bigger scale, you know, in helping to keep people safe. It's super critical, and I think there's a lot of ways we might be able to approach that.
0: When you say Edmonton has had a train of storms, in your very thoughtful, data-based brain, do you think we just need to say, all right, this summer could be a complete outlier for Edmonton and for these festivals, and so it's going to take a couple summers, a few summers, to really figure out what's happening here and then have the conversation of canceled Matt Rife, canceled Post Malone, smoky days, and then go that way? Because from right now, you think we need to move everything inside, and that's maybe a little bit of a knee-jerk reaction.
2: Yeah, like this summer is highly unusual, like especially if we're thinking about Edmonton. I mean, so they had their wettest June on record, like over 263 millimeters fell. So far this July, they're already at like about 260, something like that already. And, you know, we still have, there's going to be a storm tonight. It's going to add to that total, and we could actually break the all-time monthly record. So you're going to have 2 months in a row of the, you know, the wettest months in a row. And those are also the wettest months of the year in Edmonton. So that's a tremendous amount of rain. There's been over 500 millimeters. It's already the wettest summer on record. So yes, it is highly unusual in Edmonton to see so many storms. But I think we can already begin having that conversation now. And, you know, this is, you know, in terms of for planning, I think it just needs to play a more central role in how events are planned. I mean, there's already other considerations like, you know, crowd control and whatnot, security. But weather should also play a central role. So, I mean, what could people do, you know, maybe hire an on-site meteorologist if you don't have one already. I mean, in some cases, I think it depends on the size of the, and I don't want to speak for all events or event organizers, but it probably depends on the size of the event. Having an on-site weather professional would certainly help in increasing that situational awareness. Having a way to communicate to festival goers, a ready way, whether that's through your phone or through, you know, the PA system, and ensuring people know, hey, something's coming. And, you know, designating safety zones, like where are people going to go in the event of a big storm? You know, everybody head over to Superstore there. You know, there's a roof overhead, and, you know, it protects you from flying debris. There's lots of, you know, ways that we can plan for this, but I think we need to take it more seriously. So it could probably be, you know, integrated better into the planning of events themselves, but also maybe having a conversation at the societal level about people being more weather aware in general. And, you know, that starts with checking the forecast first thing in the morning, you know, having a weather app, something that can alert you to, you know, hey, there's a severe thunderstorm warning, or even just today there could be storms. I'm going to be keeping a closer eye on the sky, and then, you know, having a plan, whether that's been communicated directly through the festival or not. That looks like kind of a sturdy building over there. If skies turn ominous because I'm keeping an eye on the sky, I'm going to that building over there. So, I mean, you know, there's lots of things that we could consider doing. And I think that'll be more important going forward.
0: When the skies turn ominous, I point you to bad weather, Kyle. Kyle Britton, you can find all his work on X and YouTube. Love having you on the show. Thanks, Kyle.
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3: Three things are assured in Calgary. The Stampede in the summer, Chinooks in the winter, and traffic all year round. 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
0: We are going to talk the Thunder. The Thunder Run at the Village Square Leisure Center. At first glance, this might seem like a party for a slide, but it is so much more because for many, the Big Blue Slide, the outside slide at Village Square, is a huge part of this community and the city. And for some, even, it was a caretaker, a caregiver to children who grew up here. Now, we have a famous friend, Andrew Fung, Calgary-born actor. You know him as Kim Chi from Kim's Convenience, one of my favorite shows. We need a spinoff. Also co-created, wrote, and starred in Run the Burbs. He reached out and poked Mayor Jeremy Farkas and City Councilor Andre Chabot and said Village Square Leisure Center and the Thunder Run Slide need a going-away party, a send-off. Andrew Fung joins us now to talk an event for a place that did so much for so many. Welcome back to the show, Andrew.
2: Two times in under 3 weeks. What a joy, am I right?
0: Andrew was just with us as the special parade guest at the Calgary Stampede, and we got to have a conversation then. Back on the show now. Things come in three, so I'll talk to you next month, too.
2: Yeah, next month when we have the party, am I right?
0: Okay.
2: Next month when we get this party.
0: I love that you're so passionate about this. And at first glance, people might think, why is this Canadian actor? He's a busy dude. Why is he taking time to talk about a slide? But this was not just a slide to you.
2: It's not just a slide. It literally raised generations of kids. You know, we spent our summers there, birthday parties there, weekends there. And it's this icon in Northeast Calgary that felt so special. Like, we had this slide. Calgary is not a city known for its water slides.
0: Yep.
2: Like, this shouldn't exist here. But it did. A water slide that was indoors and outdoors at the same time. So I just remember when this happened, it was massive, and the thunder, and just the ride itself was so special, and the sounds it made were so visceral. But it's been the steady go-to in Northeast Calgary for over 30 years. And so with it going away, it's a bit of a sad day, and I understand the reasons why. It's hit the end of its life cycle. It's seen better days. But I just think that it's such a Calgary thing that we let things go away and we forget about them. So let's celebrate them while we still can.
0: And so for those of you saying, wait, what, we're losing the slide as we know it is going to come down because the space is being renovated. There will be a new slide, but it will be indoors only. And part of the iconic slide image is the fact it wraps around outside the building. And so it endures the Calgary hail and the Calgary sun and the Calgary weather and winters. And she's a little tired, Andrew.
2: She's a little tired. She was a little tired in 2006 when I was working there. Like, it's been a good life for this blue beauty. But I, you know, when the news came out, someone, I had shared some photos I took last year on a camera and just shared my love of the Thunder Run. And someone's like, we need one more team night. And I said, yeah, that's a great idea. This facility, this slide means so much to people. And the comments and reaction have been so nice. And in a time where it feels like everyone is constantly arguing and there's always a fight going on, The Thunder Run has united a community. So I want to have, you know, maybe a final weekend where we get to truly celebrate the slide one more time. And then a team night, because team nights at the Leisure Center are legendary. Like, you know, if you grew up in the Northeast, you talk about team nights on Friday night, they're like, yeah, I went to a team night. So it'd be kind of fun to do one last team night for all the adults that, you know, were raised in the Thunder Run or came there. And it's cool seeing other quadrants being like, hey, Northwest here, can we come? And it's like, yes, this slide is for everyone. It is the Northeast icon, but it's for everyone in Calgary.
0: So you envision just one last send-off, a hurrah, something very community, all quadrants invited, teen night with a little asterisk because now we're all in our 30s and 40s and older, and just a proper send-off to say, we were there, we did the slide, this actually helped us grow up, it raised us, it protected us, it took care of us when maybe our parents were busy working, let's give it its due.
2: Yeah, like, you know, growing up in the Northeast in the 90s and 2000s, we didn't have babysitters. You know, the babysitter was, you know, a Leisure Center pass and $5 for fries and gravy. And they just dropped you off at 9 a.m. and you had to fend for yourself and they'd pick you up at 5 p.m. And that's the life we lived, right? And so I think a DJ with some music, opening up a little bit later,
20: And maybe having a place where you could share memories and bring some photos. It's been really cool seeing people share their photos of the Leisure Center. And I didn't realize the Leisure Center had a mascot back in the 80s. Spoiler alert, it was terrifying. You know, so just to share a bit of the history of our community is really nice. And as someone who worked at the Leisure Center and who someone has worked in the recreation department, this seems like such a home run of just celebrating our city. And I know Farkas is a Northeast kid as well.
0: Yeah.
20: And so hopefully, you know, he commented on the on my video, which has gotten about 100,000 views. And he just said, please stand by. And so I'm hoping that the higher ups see this and are like, yes, we love the passion and we're going to do something about it. And if they don't, look, I think people are just taking over the Leisure Center already. They're already making plans. I'm meeting people in Toronto, who are like, I'm going home to Calgary to visit my parents and we're all going to Thunder Run. So at the minimum, it has created some nostalgia and is getting people to go back to the Leisure Center.
0: You know what? I asked the city of Calgary, they have no plans for this slide. They just said it's going to be recycled or junked. So you, Andrew Fung of Run the Burbs and also my favorite, Kim's Convenience, you could take the pieces and you could rebuild it in your home.
20: Look, I don't know if I can get it to Toronto, but what I will say is my parents still live in Coral Springs, the lake community. So we're going to take the Thunder Run. We're bringing it to the Coral Springs Beach House and we're going to set it up there. Seems like a great idea.
0: I'm just telling you, it is available. The pieces are available. Andrew Fung, I will talk to you next month when we get this party going. Andrew wants Mayor Jeremy Farkas, Councillor Andre Chabot to get on a send-off party for Thunder Run at the Village Square Leisure Center. Joy to talk to you. Thank you for finding time for us.
20: Thanks, Sarah.
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0: I've never thought about my third place, but it's becoming a big topic of conversation as people think it's time to put down the screens and get some interaction going. Debbie Redman is a professor in the School of Occupational Therapy at Western University in London, Ontario, studying our third places. Welcome to the show, Debbie.
5: Thank you very much.
0: I'm so interested in this because, like so many things, the conversation swelling around third places goes back to COVID. How so?
5: Yeah. Well, I think the isolation that we experienced during COVID made us realize that we had these third places and made us realize how important that social connection was in our lives. And, you know, third places are often places we take for granted because they're casual, they're kind of regular places we might weave in and out of when we can attend them. And we might not think of their importance in our lives, but I think with COVID, we became acutely aware of the importance of them.
0: Give us an example of three or four third places that we might not think of as regular places of importance in our lives, but when you say them, we're going to say, oh, yeah, of course, Debbie, that makes sense.
5: Well, if I reflect on some of the research examples that people have shared with me, for example, the community pool. People who regularly might go to the community pool for something like an AquaFit class, and they go the same day of the week and the same time, and they meet up with the same people. And there's this sort of casual interaction in the pool, before the pool, after the pool. And, you know, ostensibly they're going there for exercise, but the social connection they get from that. Or people who hang out at a basketball court, if we think about youth and the idea of like pick up basketball and people knowing, you know, on a certain day, people tend to gather around here to play pick up basketball. Again, maybe it's about the basketball, but it's also about those regular connections, the kind of low intensity, not a big obligation, but a chance to connect with some familiar people and feel like you're a regular part. Or it could be your neighborhood diner and just dropping in for a coffee a couple of days a week and knowing that when I drop in there's service people who are regular, there's some other regulars, and I can have a chat and I can catch up with people. And again, in a low, intense, no big obligation kind of way.
0: Do you know what one is for me as you're saying this that I'm just thinking of now? But one of my third places then for sure would be my hair salon, because every
5: exactly,
0: 4 weeks I drop into Edges. Larissa and I talk about all the bad TV I watch, the Below Decks, the Love is Blind, the stuff my family won't touch, won't talk about. But it's a little chance to chat, and we always find our way to the bad stuff we're watching on TV.
5: Right. And that's a really nice example, right? Because we might take that kind of contact as, well, that's just sort of like fluffy. Mm-hmm. But it's not really fluffy, right? It's an important space to talk about something that you don't talk about in other spaces. And probably in that hair salon, there are other people in other chairs kind of chiming in, mm-hmm. right? So you have that feeling of, oh, this is a place I can go. I can talk about this stuff. There are other people who are interested in this stuff. And it just gives you that sense of kind of belonging to that place.
0: We're talking about Yeah, we're talking about third places, not home, not work, the other places in our lives where you meet and you chat and you just feel like, okay, I'm rooted in something here with Debbie Redman, who's studying this at Western University. Let me ask you this question then. Because so many people find community online, whether it's a Facebook group or some sort of chat, can a third place be a screen place, or does it need to be in person?
5: To me, I think about third places in terms of people's experience of the place versus is it a physical place or a virtual place or a permanent physical place. Is that virtual space a place where people feel connected with others in a genuine way? Is it a place where they feel safe? Is it a place where they can expect to have social interactions if they're going into that virtual space? If they're experiencing those things and it combats loneliness and it creates that sense of belonging, then yes, I think a virtual place can be a third place. And obviously what works as a third place will vary by lots of things like your gender and your age and your economic resources and whether you work or not. So it's hard to say something is or isn't a third place. I think it's really about the experience of that place.
0: It would be silly to talk about third places and not ask you, the person who's studying this, what you find your third place is, because you're in the third place discussion. But as the researcher of this, do you have the place where you're like, oh, obviously this is mine?
5: My third place, and I started doing this activity before I started studying third places, and now I think about it very differently. But I play in a women's soccer league. And we play on a particular field on a particular day, once weekly. And yes, I go to play soccer, but it's also this group of women that I'm interacting with and catching up with. And there's a lot of, you know, joking and socializing on the sidelines. So for me, that's my third place. I anticipate going there. I anticipate having, you know, fun, engaging conversations and also playing the sport.
0: See, and I've never given this much thought to when I go to get my hair cut. But now that I understand the idea of third place, not home, not work, but the place where you just feel a little more connected, rooted, tethered to the world, I'm going to have this third place in my head. Debbie Redman, professor in the School of Occupational Therapy, Western University from London, Ontario, studying third places, as we're all trying to say. How do I belong? How do I fit? How do I make a difference? Fascinating conversation, Debbie. Thank you for finding time for us.
5: Thank you for inviting me.

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5: Brand new information out from Abacus Data and Canada Soccer on our favorite sports. It used to be hockey was number one, baseball was number two. Those were our things. Check out these numbers. Top five. Number five, football. Number four, basketball. Number three, baseball. Here's the big shift. The second most favorite sport in our country is now soccer, only topped by hockey. And if you want to look at younger Canadians, 18 to 29, soccer is your number one, not hockey, soccer. Joining us to discuss the passion that is being felt everywhere right now, especially because of the FIFA World Cup, Ian Allison, club president of Cavalry Football Club, Cavalry FC. Welcome to the show, Ian.
6: Good morning, Sarah.
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6: Well, it's certainly interesting data. You know, as they say, you don't have to see the train to know it's coming. And I think when the whole World Cup concept started about 10 years ago, when the bid was awarded to Canada, Mexico, and the United States to host, you know, it was recognized that on a global basis, how big football was, soccer. And, you know, I hearken back to what the last decade's been like. And, you know, when you look at a survey like this and recognize how questions can be posed and framed up and all that type of thing,

0: you know, there's 30,000 kids playing minor soccer in Calgary alone. So you can join the dots to see how the fandom starts to grow as these kids come up through the pathway systems. They play. They might not continue past their teen years, but they have a passion for the sport. And then with the introduction of the Canadian Premier League and the great successes of the women's and men's national teams, I think there's some logic to why this has happened, despite the great successes of the Blue Jays and the Raptors and all sorts of other things in sport in Canada.
1: So is it really the culmination of professional soccer, women's soccer, and then the other path into this of looking at new Canadians? Because in this latest data, Canadians not born in Canada, their number one sport is overwhelmingly soccer, not baseball, not hockey. Canadians not born here, soccer is their number one all day, every day.
0: Yeah, I think that has a lot to do with it. And one of the hurdles I would say we as the Canadian Premier League have faced is because of these countries of origin, a lot of these people have come to Canada and have been legacy fans, if you will, of the EPL or Serie A or La Liga or the established leagues around the world. And it's taken some time for them to acclimatize to whether it be the MLS or the Canadian Premier League. And you can have two favors, as it were. I know if you're of my generation, you know, growing up, there were six NHL teams, and it took a few of us a little while when expansion came out not to be a fan of the original six teams. And I think you're seeing that happen in the soccer ecosystem now. You can cheer for Manchester United or Barcelona, but you can also have a team in Canada and be a fan of it.
1: That's really interesting that soccer fans who are wedded from their team, and I have some close friends in England, so I know the passion there, that you can say, this is my home team, but this is my Calgary team, and split your brain, your passion, and your money on the teams and love both at the same time.
0: As a great species, we have the capacity to do that.
1: What about also, one of the things a lot of our listeners are chiming in on right now is the affordability of soccer. You look at if children, young people want to play, if they want to get into hockey, and as a person whose son played for years, the amount of equipment and ice time and lessons, it's break the bank kind of stuff. And at least at the very youngest age, you get yourself a little jersey, you find some shin pads, you can still get cleats at Walmart. And it makes it so that many children can get on the field, get on the pitch, and run and play. But does that change a lot as they start to progress and get through the ranks?
0: Well, I think you raise a great point. It's an easy entry-level sport. And what's happened with the creation of the leagues, whether it's the Northern Super League or the Canadian Premier League, for young Canadians, if you can see it, you can be it. Now, as you move through the systems, it takes resources, but those resources, I would suggest, are more your human commitment to do it, because there are ways to do it, and there are programs around to support, you know, underprivileged and under-financed communities and players and families and those kinds of things. And we have great examples of it here in the city of Calgary with Soccer Without Borders and a lot of the great kids sports programs. So it has that much lower entry barrier than many, many other sports. And ne'er a day goes by when I come home from the office where I don't go by two or three pitches, you know, in my part of the city, where there's kids out 1, 2, 3, 10, you know, playing soccer, just a free play, not in an organized structure, just out, you know, imitating their heroes and doing that and recognizing, you know, in Calgary FC, we start six players that came through Calgary Minor Soccer. And that's a pretty interesting stat that we're very proud of. And then those that we've moved on to other leagues and other teams within the CPL. So while there are, you know, obviously there's going to be some costs as you move forward, but through scholarship systems, support systems, and ID programs, there are pathways that are certainly attainable.
1: Top five favorite sports in this country, brand new data: football, basketball, baseball has slipped to 3, soccer is now number 2, and then hockey number 1. We're talking with Ian Allison, the club president of Cavalry FC, on this rise to the second part of the podium now. It is up there as number 2. Why do you love soccer? Why is it your number 1?
0: Well, to me, you know, I was a bit of an outlier back in the 60s. I played soccer in Calgary, and I had to ride my bike quite a ways to find a club. But I think one of the things that is the accessibility, it's the diversity, it's the inclusiveness. When I look through our locker room every day and I see kids from every stage, every background, you can imagine how they come together to play this game. They commit to themselves. You know, we have a diversity from teenagers to players that are married with children, and there's a community within themselves. And then there's this entire ecosystem around the game that I think people are maybe waking up to. You know, at Cavalry, we have a what we call a sunset sunrise program for players that are finished their playing days, go on into other elements of the sport and the ecosystem, whether it be scouting or the front office or management. And I think it's got a really, really, unique flavor to it as a sport that way, because as I was mentioning to someone during the World Cup, and, you know, there was lots of discussion about FIFA and all this type of thing, you know, but there's 212 member countries of FIFA. It's bigger than the UN. There's going to be some familial, you know, disputes at times, but it is truly a global game, and it's a global language. And, you know, I was in the airport in Amsterdam recently, and someone came up to me with a Cavalry kit on. Same thing in New Zealand. There was people on the Jumbotron at a Barcelona game recently wearing their Cavalry kit. So your brand goes out, and it's one of the things we really try to do at Cavalry is, create a DNA that's inclusive of the entire community. And you don't have to be a player to enjoy the game, and indeed, much of our fan base are not people that you would frame up as former soccer players. But it's got a spirit and a community, and when you get to the supporters group culture and all of these types of things, you know, the foot soldiers have been incredible in their support of Cavalry and following us across the country, and indeed into CONCACAF and down into Mexico City. And it really has a sense of community that is hard to describe. I was in New York for the final, and the Argentinian fans, despite their disappointment, had this huge celebratory spirit around them, you know, just around the game and the culture and that type of thing. And it really struck me.
1: Well, I feel like soccer is like this show. We try and be a place where everyone can find a place to land. Love checking in on it being the number two sport now, our favorite sport in our lives. Ian Allison from Cavalry FC, thanks so much for sharing the love today. I appreciate it.
0: My pleasure, Sarah. Have a good day.
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14: This is Global News. I'm Zach Ferguson. It is 10 degrees at 9 o'clock here in Calgary with some mostly cloudy skies. Late last night, 4 people were killed and 4 people were injured in a collision on Stoney Trail north of 90th Avenue Southwest. Officials say just before 11 p.m. on Stoney Trail North, just south of Glenmore Trail, a vehicle was traveling south in the northbound lanes of Stoney Trail when it collided with multiple vehicles driving north. A total of 3 vehicles were involved, 2 of which caught fire. 2 adults were taken to Foothills Hospital and 2 kids were taken to the Alberta Children's Hospital. The extent of their injuries is unknown. The police's traffic unit is investigating. 6 people were sent to hospital after a fire downtown yesterday. Emergency crews responded to the 400 block of McLeod Trail Southeast just before 12:30 p.m. The fire department says there was a fire in a suite in a residential building and a second alarm was called. Crews evacuated several people from the building. The blaze was contained to the single suite, which was significantly impacted. While smoke damaged other parts of the building, EHS says they brought 6 people to hospital, 1 in critical condition, 2 with serious injuries, while 3 others were stable. Cause of the fire is still under investigation. WestJet and the Canadian Union of Public Employees, representing 4,400 striking flight attendants, have reached a tentative contract agreement earlier this morning that will get operations rolling again.
15: The announcement out of negotiations in Calgary brings an end to the day-old job action, with both the union's strike notice and the company's lockout notice being withdrawn. A statement from QP1825 says since the strike is now over, flight attendants will be returning to work. There's no word yet on when the airline's operations will get back up to speed, but a separate statement from WestJet says it will share further details when they become available. Contract talks have been ongoing since January, with both sides at odds over wage increases and the cabin crew's claim of unpaid groundwork. The agreement will next go to WestJet cabin crew for a ratification vote. Rob Westgate, The Canadian Press.
14: The BC Wildfire Services are recommending that British Columbians be prepared for a quick departure, even if wildfires aren't threatening their areas. On Saturday, fire forced more than 5,000 people from their homes in the span of 24 hours. A wildfire fanned by 115 kilometers per hour winds razed homes along the west side of British Columbia's Okanagan Lake. As of yesterday morning, there were 42 separate evacuation orders for communities across the province and another 40 alerts. Hundreds of demonstrators turned out on Sunday to protest Meta's plan for a massive data center north of Edmonton.
16: The tech giant behind Facebook and Instagram plans to build a massive 1-gigawatt data center in Alberta's Sturgeon County. Data centers house the computing hardware needed for artificial intelligence. Protesters' concerns include power and water demands. Premier Danielle Smith has said this data center will have its own gas power plant and will use a closed-loop cooling system to not draw up the area's water. But protesters also fear AI's expansion will threaten jobs. The protest is the latest in a wave of pushback against data centers across the country. Jason White, The Canadian Press.
14: Looking into sports and baseball, teams have until 6 p.m. Eastern time today to trade any players. Blue Jays got ahead of the deadline yesterday by acquiring 34-year-old right-handed pitcher Jameson Taillon from the Chicago Cubs. Then, in a separate deal, the Jays sent pitcher Kevin Gausman to the Cubs for two prospects. Looking into Global News Sky Tracker weather, we do have some periods of rain here in Calgary that will move to some sun and clouds as we get up to a high at 20 degrees. Tonight, dropping down to an overnight low of 10 with some clearer skies. And then tomorrow, a high at 24 degrees, some mainly sunny weather that will carry over into Wednesday, a high at 25 degrees, and then Thursday, more sun and a high at 27. Right now, though, here in Calgary, we're sitting at 10 degrees. Breaking news when it happens. Our next scheduled newscast will be at 10. I'm Zach Ferguson.
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18: The love that brings two radio stations together every weekday at this time. The 9 a.m. free-for-all, 880 CHED, along with QR Calgary, coming together in a time where people need us the most as they're in their car or wherever they happen to be between 9 and 10. And it is the love between two cities that are bringing Calgary crews up the QE2 to help us in our time of need to clean up downed trees, branches. There's a whole host of work to do that apparently we can't do ourselves, and we need your help. And I want to say thank you, Calgary.
1: I mean, I'm just talking about it. I'm not lifting the branches, but Mayor Jeremy Farkas and Mayor Andrew Knack had a long conversation last night. And as soon as that conversation happened, Mayor Jeremy jumped on his social media and explained from beginning to end all the expertise, the people, the resources Calgary is sending Edmonton to deal with the aftermath of the crazy weather and storms and wind and chaos that has just pounded your city over and over and over and over again.
18: And we appreciate it. We will not likely cheer for your hockey team or your football team, but we do thank you for all of the help that you are bringing us. In fact, Chris says, hey, I just saw the Calgary Cavalry. They're heading north. I think they just passed Bowden. So apparently they're going in like some sort of convoy almost coming up to help us out for the next week or so. Of course, Calgary not paying the bill. We're paying the bill. You're going to be talking about that a little bit later. Apparently the mayor's getting a little bit of backlash for helping Edmonton. Come on. Come on. It's all about love. It's all about neighbors helping neighbors. And I really appreciate it. Hey, today we're not getting any rain. So I'm here to celebrate a little bit.
1: Which is funny because when you look at olden days and pivotal moments in movies, people always do the rain dance, asking for the rain, praying for the crops. You need the moisture. You're doing the dance of, hey, it's dry. What a gorgeous Wednesday it is.
18: Tomorrow, not so much, but we're going to celebrate today for the dryness that we have. Yeah, just looking towards the long weekend, looking like we could see some more rain. Yesterday was a pretty unique storm. We got rain for about 15, 20 minutes. And we're talking about 100 kilometer an hour winds. We were all on edge because they're talking about tornadoes, tornado warnings, orange, yellow. I still don't even know what orange and yellow and red exactly mean, but obviously, if you're issuing a warning, then we're going to pay attention. And it lasted about 15 minutes or so, dumped some rain. But it was so weird because on my back deck, there was not a cloud in the sky. Mm-hmm. It was quite light. But the front of my house, black as black can be. It was ebony on the other side of the house. So it was just once again, just sort of the randomness of these weather systems that are rolling through. And I can't imagine being a bride planning my wedding, my outdoor wedding this weekend, or somebody who is helping organize the Heritage Festival, which brings up to 300,000 people to Horlack Park celebrating Edmonton's culture, or the Big Valley Jamboree that have already in the past dealt with severe weather. In fact, a woman was killed when a storm went through and part of the stage fell on top of her. So it's concerning. Like, I can't imagine, you know, making sure that the protocols are in there and that an emergency, I guess, evacuation plan is in place.
8: We actually talked about that this week here in Calgary with our weather guy, Bad Weather Kyle. He's Kyle Britton. And he said, it's going to be years to look at whether you need to move comedy festivals and music shows and concerts indoors. So you got to look at statistical data and say, is the weather changing? But what he did say, he said the onus should be on people, whether you're going to a festival or a concert, to know, does the venue have a severe weather policy? What is the route to get out? Have you figured out a way home? Because he said this has happened with Matt Rife in Edmonton and obviously with Post Malone in Edmonton. And so do you know your venue's plans if there's severe weather? And have you ever thought, what door, what gate would I leave? And how am I getting home? And he said, this is the conversation with weather that crashes into our life. So we have to figure out how we plan our Friday and Saturdays.
18: No, I don't think. Do you think even most people check the forecast?
8: No.
18: Carefully when no. they go to an event? And how do you move a big, massive concert like Big Valley Jamboree inside? I don't think you can. The Heritage Festival, which is spread across this massive park, how do you move that inside? You don't, right? And I love this. The city of Edmonton talked about the Heritage Festival this weekend. It's been 3 years since it's been in this park before it was sort of, it had to be moved because there was renovations to the park. But the city is warning that should this weekend bring more crazy weather, people shouldn't shelter in place in a tent because of the metal rods. Stay away from trees and open spaces. Mm-hmm. Where else are you supposed to go? Like, that's pretty much it. There's really no indoor spaces that could accommodate 100,000 people at one time. I guess a bus, but I think it's, as you mentioned, Kyle Britton, the severe weather expert that you talked to, it's incumbent on us to have a plan, mm-hmm. right? How am I going to get out there? So if I'm going to Uber, like I think there's so many people, thousands of people said, I'll just Uber home from the Post Malone concert. Well, all the streets are flooded. Maybe LRT might have been a better option, but this year, that's top of mind. There's people who are armchair meteorologists now. I've never looked at a weather radar map before in my life. This year they are.
8: Because what helps us and hampers us as a province all at the same time is the idea of you don't like the weather, wait 3 minutes, it will change. Which is why I said I don't think people often check forecasts for what's happening 2 days from now, 3 days from now. Because anything past 3 days out, it's a guess. But even this afternoon, you can say it should be this, it should be that. And if you don't like it, the hail, the rain, it'll blow by, it'll blow through. And then you can have a totally different night. That's what makes it so fun and so tricky to call this province home.
18: Yeah. Did you have an outdoor wedding?
8: No. I got married in Vegas in a black dress with four people, and my son was my walker up the aisle. So nothing was conventional or normal about my wedding.
18: Mine was an outdoor wedding. It was in Jasper, and it rained. And this is I'm sort of feeling for the brides that are holding an outdoor wedding this weekend. You're just like, I don't know what's going to happen. I like, what contingency plans? So I woke up, and it was raining. And I'm so really surprised that I wasn't bothered by it. I'm like, it will stop. And then it didn't stop, and it didn't stop. And the wedding planner's like, hey, I had 14 people at my wedding, so 10 more in my wedding. And the person's like, hey, do you want to move this into the restaurant? I'm like, nope. I don't want to get married in a restaurant. That sucks. I want to be married here. It's really pretty. Mountains. lake I want here. Well, I had a harpist for 14 people. I don't know. I needed something, I guess, or a DJ. And, they won't play in the rain. And I said, well, I guess we'll have to wait and see. And so there was a wedding right beside me about a half an hour before me. And so they were all in, umbrellas. And I'm like, it's going to clear up. And it did. It cleared up. It was beautiful. The sun came out. it was a stunning wedding. So just my luck. But, you know, there had to be a plan in place to go to the restaurant. And I guess that's what brides are doing right now, just on pins and needles, whether you're hosting a 14-person event or a massive 100,000-person event. This is something we definitely have our eyes on. I talked about this yesterday, about so many pictures and video of cars being stuck in flash floods here in the city, where they're sort of just floating on top. And I did find an expert to talk about how wet your car can get. How much can it handle if you get stuck? And I actually talked to a CHED staff member here. She's iconic, Eileen Bell. And she told me the most incredible story about her car getting wet and what happened. It was not in these recent floods. It was about 10 years ago. But she had this instance where it was flooding. It is the most incredible story, and she's going to tell it next.
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18: Welcome back to the 9 a.m. Free For All. Yeah, we've seen all of these photos and videos of cars flooded. There almost seems to be floating on flooded underpasses here in the city, and it just happens so fast, these flash floods. But how much water can your car handle? And if you're in it, what do you do? Right? Like, are you going to try to gun it through the water? Do you go slow? Do you back up? What do you think you would do if it came across that suddenly and you're in it and you're like, oh, geez, and it's usually at night, right? Where you can't really see how deep the puddle is. Is it going to consume my car or is it just going to sort of get the undercarriage wet?
1: You know, when you see people and they see ride checks and then they try and turn around and you think, I see you trying to U-turn that. If I can't U-turn towards a pool, a puddle, or a flash flood, I am someone who is so cautious and nervous, Nelly, in my life. I'm going to crawl through that sucker. I am going 1 kilometer an hour. I am barely moving.
18: Yeah. So I talked to Rob Kruger today. He's a manager at Westside Automotive here in Edmonton. And I asked him, you know, do you go fast? Do you go slow? He says, go very slow if you have to go through it. But I asked him, how deep of water can a car drive through?
9: I mean, a rule of thumb I find is that if the water is not touching the bottom of your car and you can go very, very slow, you're probably going to be okay to take your time and go through carefully. But if there's any risk at all, it is not worth it. The damage that can be done on these modern vehicles is astronomical and in most cases going to likely cause your vehicle to be written off. And obviously that's a huge inconvenience.
18: So what point is the water too high? You said if it's not hitting like your door frame or when is too high?
9: Yeah, a little bit below the door frame. We don't want any water going into the car at all. The main reason for that is that even though you might think that just your carpets are getting wet, below your carpets in a lot of these vehicles, there's modules, there's wiring, there's high voltage systems now on hybrids and EVs. It's really not worth it. So better play it safe. Worst case scenario, if you decide you're not going to go through that puddle, maybe you got to call for a ride, but it's certainly better than having to replace your car.
18: Yeah, it would be written off like that.
1: The thing, though, is one of our listeners, Darcy, sent a message yesterday and said, yeah, but how often does this happen? Like, the water pipe exploding in Calgary is different. But there was a flash storm here a couple years ago. I was on TransCanada out by Windsport in northwest Calgary, and the water came so quickly that people who were just driving on 16... We're honestly in a pool and the cars just had to stop. So sometimes it's not about, should I drive through the puddle? It's that the storm comes so fast, so ferocious, it does consume you. And then you either have to try and crawl through it or just leave your car there.
18: Yeah, I asked Rob that question. So what happens if you can't back up or turn around?
9: Well, at that point, if you're already in the thick of things, really your only option, would be probably to try to go through. Once again, go very slow. I guess the only thing, and this is a major, this would be an emergency situation. If your car shuts off while you're going through that puddle, worst case scenario, the worst thing that you could do at that point is to try to restart it. Because if water has entered the engine, if the engine shuts off, the damage may already be done, but if you try to restart it, guaranteed the damage is going to be done.
18: Game over. Yeah. So we were talking about this on the air yesterday, and a colleague, Eileen Bell, she's an icon here in the city of Edmonton, and she's like, you know, this happened to me in 2012. And I said, what? And she told me this story, and I stopped in my tracks, and I'm like, what? What happened? Well, in 2012, she noticed a storm at night. She, you know, slept through it, like I've slept through the last couple of them. Didn't think it was that bad, right? She has her car. She lives in an apartment. She's got her car in the parkade. And then she goes on to fill in the details, what she woke up to in terms of her car.
10: About 9:30 or so, I'm heading out to be at work for 10, and I see a bathtub ring around the outside of my car above the wheel wells. I get to my car, I open the driver's door, and this water comes out at me. And what had happened overnight was that the sewer duct for my parking lot had filled to above my wheel well. I run in the house, I get an empty cottage cheese container to use as a baler bucket, and a ShamWow because they can suck up all the fluid you can find,
18: oh,
10: right?
18: Somebody gets sucked in by the infomercials.
10: Exactly. So I run into my car with my ShamWow and my cottage cheese container, and I'm bailing out my car, and I get to the point where I can sit in the car and drive it, and I think, well, that's fine. Car started up just fine, and I backed up, and I heard all the water go under the floorboards, and I turn around, and I go out into the street, and I accelerate, and it all goes to the front again, and every stop sign, everything, I'm coming down the way, everybody goes,
18: are your feet wet?
10: No, because I had bailed out the floor.
18: Okay.
10: But
18: so where's the water?
10: It's under the floorboards.
18: Oh.
10: So I drive to work. I drive home that night. Same thing. Just every stop sign. Drive into work the next morning. I thought, okay, I'm really worried about the carpets. So I call my insurance agent, and I said, what happened? She goes, do not even start that car.
18: Oh.
10: She said the airbag could have gone off at any time in your face as you were driving, because all the electronics for it are under the floorboards.
1: So you have expert and Eileen Bell confirming the good stuff of the car. You think it's up by your steering wheel and your eyeballs, but it's under your feet. And that's the stuff that's getting wet and then can get totally ruined.
18: Yeah. So I'm like, where's this coming from? You know, I can picture it. I can hear it in my mind, the water going back and forth as she's stopping at a red light. And I'm like, where was that water? I'm like, is it the trunk? Is it on your feet? She goes, no, it was underneath. She goes, much different than my 1968 Mustang she was talking about, where it was so old that you could actually see the road beneath the feet because it was all rusted out. No, cars nowadays made much differently,
1: yeah,
18: than they used to. And so there's all these, we love the benefits of everything that we get from our cars now, but there's more doodads, there's more electronics, there's more panels that are hidden right around the car. And I was thinking about mold and mildew too, right? Like, how do you air out a car? You know, it's not so simple. Just throw your phone into a bag of rice. It's just not that simple. But it could have turned deadly if that airbag went off on the white mud or on a freeway, right?
1: Think also just on the smell. Anyone who has put a bunch of groceries in your SUV and the milk or the cheese or something rolls out of the bag. And then weeks later you think, what is that smell? You never truly get the original car smell back. You've always got the taint of the smell in your car.
18: Yeah, I love that she grabbed a cottage cheese container, bailing out her car, and decided to go to work. Right? I might have made different choices. I don't know what I would have done at that point. I'd be like, what am I supposed to do? I'm sort of stuck here. And her ShamWow, Vince would be very proud.
1: Oh, well, the ShamWow. My mother buys everything off of those commercials. She is a hot diggity dogger. She has special microwave paper. We have the ShamWows. We're one of those families too.
18: But you can, it's a testament from Eileen Bell that the ShamWow will mop up your car. I don't know. But when she told that story, I'm like, that is such a delicious story. Funny, but not funny. Mm-hmm. I get it. Well, we do have to thank Calgary for sending in some help to help us clean up after all of those storms. But you know what? Calgary's mayor, Jeremy Farkas, getting some backlash for the kind thing the city is doing, helping Edmonton. Come on. That's coming up after your news.
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12: 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It is believed Parker entered into a deep culvert on the west side of Deerfoot Trail, where he traveled into a network of pipes that crossed under Deerfoot Trail. His body was found in a small pipe on the east side of Deerfoot Trail.
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1: 9:32 on the dot on your Wednesday heading into a long weekend. Welcome to the 9 a.m. free-for-all. Valerie sent me a message earlier today and said, love the conversation between 9 and 10 with Stacey and Sarah linking our two cities. Love it. Now, Valerie, keep those vibes because we're about to talk about the linking of the two cities, the camaraderie or the competition that exists between the YEG and the YYC, and how really competitive we are and sometimes when we need to dig a little deeper to find that community. The big news in our city last night was Mayor Jeremy Farkas announced we are sending people and help to Edmonton because Edmonton has been pounded by wild storms and wicked winds, and your city has downed trees and washed out roads. Mm-hmm. And a little help is needed to get everything functioning again as you prepare for more rain.
18: Well, we need, I don't know. I didn't know we needed more help. This is not something that was sort of made public, but obviously we do. There was a conversation and Jeremy Farkas is like, we got some peeps. It's not going to affect us at all because we're not dealing with what you're doing. We can lend them for a week. So they're coming your way.
1: So here's the list. He went through the list on his social media. Here's the list of all the people who pulled out of Calgary and are right now on the highway headed to Edmonton.
0: Our first deployment includes 12 certified urban forestry staff, including arborists, technical tree fallers, forestry ground crews, horticulturists, and trained laborers. They'll work alongside Edmonton crews to remove dangerous trees, clear debris, reopen public spaces, and help limit the spread of Dutch elm disease. Over the coming days, Calgary will also deploy 10 mobility operators and a foreman with specialized equipment, along with 3 waste and recycling operators and a rear loading compactor truck supported by fleet and inventory.
1: So my question to you this morning is, in your heart, be honest. Don't be like, oh, it's all about community and camaraderie. In your heart, Edmonton and Calgary, how much disdain do you actually have for the other city versus it's all in good fun? It's all play. It's all make-believe. And when you need us for the pipe or when we need you, vice versa, we'll be there to help. Because Jeremy Farkas was on the show today, Mayor Jeremy, and he said he's had some pushback to us sending you resources. And I think that's so interesting in the time of, I think, Calgary feeling the surge of support while thousands of people are still looking for the 11-year-old missing Parker, nonverbal, neurodivergent, to actually have some real people push back and say, hey, why are we sending help to Edmonton? What's that all about? What do you think, Stacey, is the real relationship between our two cities?
18: I really think it's probably the sports rivalry that has sort of bled into real life. Because I'm just looking at the comments to his video, and I don't see a lot of pushback. So he obviously must have had this not just on his Twitter account, but somewhere else. And I just do think that it's sort of sports, hockey, so vital to Canadian culture, to Alberta culture. And I think that that's sort of just spilling over. And you know what? You get negative Nellies all of the time. But when push comes to shove, would I go and help out my Calgary neighbors? 100%. I've lived in Calgary before. I have family in Calgary. Of course. I would step up and Edmonton helped you, I'm sure, during your big floods as well and all of the things that you've had to do. So really, I think it's just sort of a spillover from some pretty heated rivalry, although there hasn't been a heated rivalry between Edmonton and Calgary for a little while. Sorry, Flames fans. But I think that that's kind of where it is. I don't think it's real.
1: 780-451-8800 in Edmonton, or text or call us here right now, 403-974-8255. Here's Mayor Farkas on him saying, we're going to share the resources and share the people, even if there's been some pushback already this morning.
4: Yeah, last night I was on the phone with Edmonton Mayor Andrew Knack, and it's just been absolutely devastating. Mm-hmm. I believe they've had something like a year and a half's worth of rain in something like 3 weeks. Mm-hmm. So it's been torrential. It's been biblical up there. And it's hard for us to imagine. It's been like bone dry, 30 degrees, smoky for the last week. But they've just been hammered and hammered and hammered. And it's the type of event that no city has enough capacity for. So it's down trees. So we're sending many of our arborists up to be able to manage some of the tree fall, clear many of the roadways. We have waste and recycling teams as well. They're going to be heading up, and I think they're going to be arriving this morning. So, you know, as Albertans, we have each other's back. As Canadians, we have each other's back. Edmonton's been there for us. Let's leave the rivalry to the sports teams. Mm-hmm. But I think I saw on my Facebook, there's some Calgarians questioning, you know, why are we doing this? Like, we can't afford not to do this, right? Because Calgary's going to be in trouble. Who knows what the next emergency is going to be? And here in Alberta, we support each other. And, you know, that even applies to our American friends, you know, mm-hmm. even the politics aside, the BS we're hearing about the forest fire response, you know, our teams have gone down south. Their teams have come here. And that's just how we operate.
1: And that's just how we operate. So we have one message on our text line saying, why are people so petty? I don't know, because I do talk with Mayor Jeremy Farkas every Wednesday, and he is every week singing the song of better together, inclusivity, community, and trying to stitch together the divisiveness that feels like it can sometimes rip us apart. Almost every week, somehow he works in stronger together emotionally, families, the economy, and we've got to find some source of kindness in our heart, even when we feel like turning the other way.
18: 100%. And just a reminder, Edmonton's paying for it, not Calgary. So the bill is on us for those 26 people, their hotel rooms. I'm sure they're not bunking with families. They're staying in hotels, and Edmonton taxpayers will be paying for it as the roads get cleaned up and, they make for safe passage around the city. But you know what? Rage is a diet for some people, and they just consume it. And that's how they live. And there is no light. They don't allow light because this is what they see. Their algorithms. This is what they're tuned to. This is what they see. And I think this is a really small majority, of people, a handful of people who are just like, why would you send it to Edmonton? They don't know the facts. It's just a knee jerk. And their default is negativity and rage.
1: On that note, a little funny inside look at something. If you think, all right, fine, Jeremy's singing the song, but does the mayor walk the walk? Every Wednesday morning, Mayor Jeremy Farkas comes in the studio with a cup of hot coffee. And we talk about coffee, how who's drinking coffee, what coffee we're having. And this morning, he comes in with this iced, fluffy, frothy thing with a giant straw in it. And I said, what is up with your coffee? Why are you drinking that sweet attack when we normally all have coffees and we chat about our coffee? This is, I think, an interesting tale of two types of people in the world. You take it and you go on about your day, or you send it back. A young employee gave him the wrong coffee today. And instead of saying, this isn't my coffee, where's my coffee? This is the conversation. The mayor just saying, this is what I get. Mayor Farkas just walked in with an iced coffee. And I said, of all the days we've had these discussions, every Wednesday morning, you never drink that. Where's your hot coffee? Where's the warm beverage? You don't have to out the place, but out the story.
4: You know, I was taught as a kid, you never complain. And I'd say working in service industry as a barista or busboy or server, and I've had those jobs, is probably one of the world's worst job. And I, to just take it as a surprise. So, you know, if I don't get what I asked for, like my granny Liz taught me that. And she said, I think experience is what you get when you don't get what you want. So, yes, I think you just got to roll with it.
1: So he's drinking the wrong coffee. No hot coffee. He's drinking this fluffy, frothy ice thing. And his granny's motto is sort of what my mom used to say. My mom used to say, you get what you get and you don't get upset and just move on. So no, I can see, though, I can see Stacey is giving me death eyes right now. Like, the love between the cities not so strong, because right now the vibe from Edmonton is a scowl at the Jeremy drinking the wrong coffee story.
18: Okay, Jeremy Farkas is the mayor. So, of course, he's not going to complain, right? He's not going to say, excuse me, I didn't order this. I ordered just black coffee. He's not going to raise a fuss because people are going to be like, did you hear what the mayor did? The mayor came up here and got the wrong coffee and he made a fuss. And because that's what happens. Sort of the wrong story gets amplified and changed. And so he's a public person. And he decided to just take his lumps and drink the frou-frou coffee. But I'm sorry, there's a difference between complaining and making service people's lives miserable and getting what you paid for and asking, hey, this isn't what I ordered. I ordered this. Can I have that? You can do it politely. You can do it kindly. Because everyone's probably had a turn in the service industry and you don't want to be treated like garbage. Don't treat them like garbage, but you should get what you get and what you paid for and what you want. I would hold my own on that one. I think you need to stand up sometimes. And they made a mistake, and it's not going to come off their paycheck. God forbid. I don't know what the boss would take it off their paycheck. They would go, oh, I made a mistake. Okay, well, yeah, I'll fix that for you. No problem. If you treat them kind and just point out the mistake and just you just have to wait and you're not going to call them names and you're going to handle this like a kind person because you know that you've been in that spot before, I don't think there's anything wrong with getting what you paid for.
1: I think there are times you have to read the room and read the situation. And an example of this is during Calgary Stampede, my husband and I went out for breakfast. And there was no one on this patio. There was like two other people. It was not busy. It took forever to get our breakfast. And then when I got my poached eggs, no hollandaise, because I don't like hollandaise on Eggs Benedict. When I got my poached eggs, they were stone cold and really overcooked. And the server brought it. And I think maybe she saw some like mom kindness in my face because she said, oh,

0: send the coffee back. But on that morning, I was like, I can just suck these cold balls back and deal with them.
1: Yeah, and I've probably done the same too, right? If I'm not too fussy about whether I wanted my matcha cold or hot, then I'm going to suck it up. And 100% I've done that as well. But there was one friend that I had that we passed by a place, and that place is good. I ordered a pie there, and I said, oh, was it good? He goes, well, it had mold on it. I'm like, oh, well, you sent it back? He goes, no, I ate around the mold.
0: No. That's
1: so how far are you willing to go? I'm like, that's insane. You ate around the mold? No, you send it back. I also had a boyfriend that just couldn't wait to complain, too. So he didn't last very long. But, you know, oh, where's my mustard? Where's my mustard? I didn't get mustard. You said it was mustard. I think he got some thrill out of complaining and making lives a little bit miserable. So I think that there's sort of a happy medium, and you can be kind to people who've made a mistake, because we all know that we've made a mistake in the past. But I do think it is... after not all of my life, I have been kind of a pushover for a lot of my life, where you turn 40 and you just don't care anymore. And this is, you sort of say, I want what I want and what I get, but I can do that in a kind, polite manner.
0: To be very clear, mold is a different situation than hot or cold coffee or my eggs aren't well done. If I get something with mold, yeah, the mold is going back. I'm not eating around anyone's mold. Mold is like tie-dye. It spreads. You can't eat around mold. It might be visible on one clump, but the smell and the infiltration is there. I'm with you on the mold.
1: What about the servers? Exhausted. The server's exhausted, Sarah Crosby.
0: No.
1: And she's been working off her feet.
0: No.
1: She didn't know that there was mold on it.
0: There's
1: certain situations. Okay, mold is your hard line.
0: Mold is my hard line. And I will tell you this. I have a special nose because I can taste the mold before I can see the mold.
1: What?
0: No, I do. My husband will certify this is real. Someone else in our listener group can do this too. I will bite a piece of bread and go... ugh. And I can taste the mold. There's no mold. It's not blue. It's not green. It's not fuzzy. But the mold, my nose, my mouth can understand the mold is in there. And then he will mock me. And then 17 minutes later, it blooms and you can see the mold. I should have been a like crime sniffing dog in my life, because I've got thin gums, thick thighs. But man, I've got like the perfect sniffer. I missed out on a career doing something. I can sense the mold before the mold is there. I know that sounds crazy, but I promise you it's true.
1: Oh, you're a fun guy.
0: 947. You can text our shows anytime. Love to hear from you. Be like listener Valerie, who says they never miss the 9 a.m. free for all. Coming up next, share the truth. Are you not going to the United States because of all the chaos of the White House and Donald Trump and tariffs? Or does it just come down to the value of the dollar? Conversation on why you're traveling or not this summer, this long weekend, coming up next.
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10: 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In Edmonton, 780-451-8800. The messages are coming in, Stacey Bratzel.
11: Yeah, and specifically about the mold. And somebody's like, Sarah, what are you talking about? You just cut the mold off cheese, you go around it. That's what you do. Mm-mm. You don't cut the mold off cheese?
10: Well, my husband says it just proves it's even older and better. And he cuts the mold off cheese and then eats it.
11: Yeah, me too.
10: No. I leave it for my husband, or I would throw it in the green bin. Cheese doesn't last long in my house. I'm a cheese fiend. I will eat that up pretty quickly. I'm not eating around the mold. I can't. I won't. I don't.
11: Apparently, you can cut the mold off of hard cheeses, but not off of soft cheeses. But I'm working on a guest right now after this conversation to come on to talk about the mold and food and what you can eat and what you can't eat.
10: I can smell the mold before the mold appears. That is fact. I don't know if I'm a freak of science. I've also never had COVID, so maybe that is just my natural body, alien. I don't know, but I promise you that is true. 9:53. Think about this. We had a interesting conversation today with a Democratic senator. His name is Peter Welch from Vermont. And he is asking for you to find it in your heart, take a listen, to understand the little people running the ski resorts and the coffee shops and the restaurants in the United States are not the White House. And they would like you to consider traveling there again this summer.
12: I mean, put the shoe on the other foot. If the Canadian Prime Minister was insulting us, Vermonters should get upset. So we understand, you know, when the president calls Canada the 51st state and the governor of Canada rhetoric, then we totally understand. And when there's retaliation on your side to actions, tariff actions that the president takes, we understand that. But despite that, you know, we're doing everything we can as a state. Our governor very much among them. You know, he's very, very positive about Canada to try to convey something we hope Canadians understand, and that is what the president is doing is what the president's doing, and we don't like it. But we in Vermont and most of, and I would say all along the northern border states, have an enormous affection for the relationship we've had with Canadians, really for decades and decades. And this is a blip, we hope, but we know it's a problem we have to deal with both economically, but also emotionally. You know, we're close and we want to get back to that.
10: So the people who are not traveling, their tourism in Vermont specifically, and he said we get most of our travel from Quebec, a little from Ontario, but he said we as Americans are hurting not having you. Mike sent us a text here on the show, and Mike said, Sarah, this has nothing to do for me, my family, my friends about Donald Trump or the White House. Mike says it's the exchange rate. Flat, simple. It's the exchange rate. The Canadian dollar is super weak. You need $1.45 for every dollar spent. It has nothing to do with tariffs, nothing to do with Trump. It's the dollar.
11: It's been like that for years. And you know what? I don't care if they're suffering down there. I really don't care about the little people running the coffee shops, because there's little people here running coffee shops and small businesses hurt by Donald Trump and their actions. And I get Vermont probably voted Democrat. And I know California, they're saying, drink our wines, please. We didn't vote for him. I don't care. I don't care. I will focus on what's happening here in this country, damaged by the policies there. And don't tell me we're doing everything we can. No, you're not. I don't think you're not. Are you going out in the streets? What disruption are you causing? You're just going, oh, please don't do that, Mr. Trump. You know, civil rights, changed because people took to the streets and demanded change. And I don't see that necessarily here. I think there's enough Americans there that support what the president's doing and support the president that they're not going to get my money.
10: Amen to that. I'm also not going to the States, by the way. Last year I went to Winnipeg. I don't even know where I'm going this summer. The sexy vacation of visiting my parents in Ontario, yet to be plotted and planned. Always send us your messages. We'll be back tomorrow morning. It's the 9 a.m. free-for-all.
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24: This is Global News. I'm Zach Ferguson. It is 12 degrees at 10 o'clock here in Calgary with some partly cloudy skies. Late last night, four people were killed and four people were injured in a collision on Stoney Trail north of 90th Avenue Southwest. Officials say just before 11 p.m. on Stoney Trail North, just south of Glenmore Trail, a vehicle was traveling south in the northbound lanes of Stoney Trail when it collided with multiple vehicles driving north. A total of three vehicles were involved, two of which caught fire. Two adults were taken to Foothills Hospital and two kids were taken to the Alberta Children's Hospital. The extent of their injuries is unknown. The police's traffic unit is investigating. And six people were sent to hospital after a fire downtown yesterday. Emergency crews responded to the 400 block of McLeod Trail southeast just before 12:30 p.m. The fire department says there was a fire in a suite in a residential building and a second alarm was called. Crews evacuated several people from the building. The blaze was contained to the single suite, which was significantly impacted while smoke damaged other parts of the building. EHS says they brought six people to hospital, one in critical condition, two with serious injuries, while the three other were in stable condition. The cause of the fire is under investigation. A tentative agreement has been reached between WestJet and the union representing about 4,400 flight attendants. The Canadian Union of Public Employees says the tentative agreement will be presented to its members for a ratification vote. In the meantime, flight attendants will return to work. There was no word on when the airline would be able to resume its normal operations and schedule, but WestJet says it will share details as they become available. It seems some Canadians feel quite at home with the federal government's preference for British spelling. Canadian press reporter Lisa Laporte has more.
25: A flurry of emails to Prime Minister Mark Carney followed news last December that promoters of Canadian English objected to the federal government's use of British spelling in official documents. Messages to Carney on the matter show several correspondents see the affectation as a way of countering U.S. cultural dominance.
24: Dozens of pages of messages were also released to the Canadian press in response to an access to information request. While some writers flatly objected to the federal shift, others applauded it as patriotic. Hundreds of residents in rural Alberta are protesting Meta's plan for a massive data center north of Edmonton. Protesters in Morinville chanted, quote, "down with corporations," unquote, outside a county office yesterday. Looking down south, AP Washington correspondent Sagar Magani reports U.S. President Donald Trump says he held off on striking Iran again.
26: President Trump says he's holding off on more strikes against Iran at the urging of Gulf allies. The president says he planned to attack yesterday.
27: It was going to be an attack that would have been by far the biggest attack since World War II.
26: But scrapped that after hearing from key Gulf allies, including Saudi Arabia.
27: The Crown Prince, I said, "What would you rather do? Would you rather have us do this or not?" They said, "We would much prefer a deal."
26: The president says he expected talks to resume today after announcing an emerging deal to end the Iran war. His remarks on Air Force One yesterday were yet another shift, a day after saying he was losing faith in negotiations.
3: Teams have until 6 p.m. Eastern time to trade players today. The Blue Jays got ahead of the deadline yesterday by acquiring a 34-year-old right-handed pitcher, Jameson Taillon, from the Chicago Cubs. And then in a separate deal, the Jays sent pitcher Kevin Gausman into the Cubs for two prospects. Global News Kind Tracker weather. We do have some mainly clear skies here in Calgary, up to a high of 20 degrees. And then tonight, getting down to an overnight low of 10. Tomorrow, up to a high of 24, mainly clear skies. Wednesday, more sun and a high of 25. Thursday continues the sunny streak. High of 27 degrees is inbound. Right now, though, in Calgary, sitting at 12 degrees. Breaking news when it happens. Our next scheduled newscast will be at 11. I'm Zach Ferguson.
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5: It's time for us to get into our political panel conversation. And joining us today, we have Melissa Cowett. Melissa is principal at MC Consulting and the founder of Pocket Lobbyist. We also have Colin Aitchison with us today. As per usual, Colin is Managing Director for Western Canada at Enterprise Canada, also a strategic advisor at Creative Currency, formerly a staff member in the Jason Kenney and Danielle Smith and Doug Ford governments, two well-established political pundits. Well, typically, guys, first of all, thank you for being here. I always look forward to chatting with you two. But typically, we would have Shannon Greer joining us. Today, we don't have Shannon Greer. She's unable to make it. Guys, I think the stampede might have got her. I think she's got stampede events. You know how it goes, right? That's where I want to start. We've all been around politics in Alberta for a good long while now. We know how stampede works, how important it is for politicians to make an appearance. And boy, have they this year. I mean, you name it. Mark Carney, Pierre Pauly, of Daniel Smith, Doug Ford, Sean Fraser, Francois-Philippe Champagne, you name, they've all been there. They've all turned out. What is it? Colin, why? Why is it sort of the kickoff to the summer barbecue circuit? Why is Stampede sort of must attend for politicians in this country?
6: Yeah, it's essentially become Canada's political Super Bowl, for lack of a better equivalent. And the value isn't just the pancake breakfast and the receptions anymore. Yes, those are great. And politicians and business leaders make important connections at them. But at the core of it, it's the concentration of decision makers from across the country. You can have a dozen bilateral meetings. You can bump into CEOs, premiers, and federal ministers, and can shape conversations that might otherwise take months to even just arrange a phone call. This year alone, premiers from as far away as Newfoundland and Labrador were here. You saw foreign ambassadors. You saw U.S. politicians who made the trip. And it really underscored to me how the Stampede has become one of the few events that draws Canada's entire political and business class to one place. The other part to me that I really found interesting about this year, more so than previous years, is the evolution of governments treating Stampede as a bit of a policy launching pad.
5: Yeah.
6: I think that's the bigger story from this week, is we used to just use Stampede for networking. You wouldn't hear much from government, especially the Alberta government this week. And now I think that governments recognize that everyone is already paying attention. So why not make news while the country's political and business media are all gathered here? And we saw that today with the pipeline announcements, for example. So,
5: I think we'll get to some of those announcements in a second, but you're right. That's not typically what plays out at Stampede. But it is interesting, Melissa, it has changed a little bit in terms of we're seeing some policy announcements or proposal announcements. And then it's always fascinating to see, you know, politics make strange bedfellows. And boy, does it ever at Stampede, where you, like, I saw Jeremy Farkas, Daniel Smith, and Champagne on the stage at the same time. You know what I mean? Like, it really is a melting pot. Like, everybody just ends up in the same place at the same time. It's amazing.
7: It's amazing energy. It's an amazing opportunity to connect with people. And I think, you know, when I first entered my career, my professional career, it was not uncommon to be on a plane quite a bit, going to different places around the country. And post-COVID, we obviously do so much more virtually. And I think Stampede gives what so many of us crave, which is that in-person connection. And, you know, it's pretty difficult to not be willing to see somebody else's point of view when you're sitting there having a beer yeah. or at a great reception where there's the sun is shining. Like, the environment itself really lends itself to just those conversations that need to happen and to get to know people and be curious about people. And I think that's part of what draws people to this part of the country from all over the world during this time. And there's also just a spirit of getting things done. That's a very Alberta spirit. It's a very Stampede spirit, the entrepreneurial spirit. And I think that unless you live in Alberta or in Calgary, you don't necessarily realize how infectious that is until you experience it. And I think that keeps people wanting to come back every year.
5: Yeah, I think you're right. Yeah, it is. It's an entirely different situation. Is it different this year, Melissa? And Colin, I'll ask you too, because every one of them talked about how the Stampede is Canadian, how important it is for Canada, and how Alberta, you know, making a case for Canada was something that all of these politicians talked about while they were in Alberta. Not surprising, it is the predominant issue, but it was different because that separation referendum looms large over everything, doesn't it?
7: Yes, and I think that it's really important that all of these politicians are talking about Canada and unity. And it's okay for us to also have conversations that broach into the context of what does Canada look like and what kind of policies should Canada have. You know, you can stay within Canada and have that very unity federalist perspective, but that doesn't mean that you don't have conversations as well of how it can be better. But I'm definitely, there's definitely no mainstream politicians or business people that are outwardly, you know, championing separatism or not being in Canada. That's for sure. Not in my experience this year.
5: Yeah, no, Colin, it seemed like everybody was singing from the same book. Everybody coming there and sort of making the same presentation. I know Keith Wilson was there and he said he had some great conversations with people who were very much opposed to separation, but he said they were very civil and polite conversations. But it seemed like the messaging, I don't know if it was decided or just they felt they needed to do it, but everybody was talking about it.
6: It's one of the few events in the country where Canada completely comes together organically. Yes, it's hosted in Alberta. It's always been hosted in Alberta. It's a great showcase of Western culture, Alberta pride, and everything else. But where else are you going to find folks from British Columbia to Newfoundland and Labrador and everywhere in between, whether it's from the business community, whether it's politicians all at once? It's not a government conference. It's not a partisan event. It's a celebration of Alberta pride and national pride. And it creates conversations that don't happen as easily in more formal settings. So I think it makes sense that all of these politicians were hitting on those kind of notes. I mean, we saw Pierre Poilievre do it as well. And I don't think there's any better place to kind of show that message of Canadian unity than a Western event where, yes, the West has felt alienated and a lot of those other conversations are happening out here. But it is a collection of Canada coming together every single year. And it's a great place to kind of have that message of unity.
5: It's hard to get the message out, though, guys, because there are so many receptions and appearances and there's so many people in town and different politicians. I mean, you know, you're the premier, Pierre Poilievre. Of course, the spotlight's a little bit brighter. But for other MPs and MLAs, is it a little tougher to sort of cut through because there's so much happening?
7: Well, I think just being present and engaging with all these different types of people is important. Like, there's only so much time in a day. So, yes, as a politician, you always have to make choices of what you're going to attend and where you're going to spend time. Frankly, as a business person and a person in the community, you have to make those same choices, too, because there's just so much on offer. But I think that's also a message that I hope the rest of Canada and people who maybe don't know Alberta or Calgary as well are seeing, too, that there's not just one shade or type of Albertan or, you know, Western Canadian. And I think that sometimes, especially when we get into topics of separatism or, you know, alienation, things that can be a little bit more heated, you get sometimes impressions coming from other parts of the country or the world that Alberta is just one way, but there's diversity here in opinion, in thought, in the types of people. And that is definitely reflected in the Stampede events. And I hope that's what some people who are coming here from other parts of the country are seeing.
5: And, And Colin, for, I mean, a lot of, you take a look at a lot of MPs and a lot of, there's a lot of very quiet MLAs. There have been some, but there's a lot of Alberta MLAs that are, I think are still, they recognize full well that the people that vote for them are probably predominantly in favor of, it's very, very tricky. And I think some of them kept a pretty low profile. There's a lot of MLAs that you really didn't hear much from at all this week. It's a tricky spot for some of them, isn't it?
6: Yeah, I mean, look, like, national unity isn't built in, like, big speeches or on social media posts that these MLAs are saying. It's built one conversation at a time. I think the government and the provincial MLAs, mostly on the conservative side, have been very clear about where the government stands and where the conservative caucus stands. And I think that's why simply showing up matters. So, I mean, yes, there are some MLAs who are going to have a difficult time, given where some members of the UCP base lean in terms of separation. But every single conversation that these MLAs who have committed to being part of a Federalist Party have, and if it's a conversation with someone one-on-one at a reception, it doesn't have to be a massive speech. It doesn't have to be a big skeptical. These conversations matter. Unity isn't only built in legislatures or in debates. It's built in conversations, and I think that's what makes the Calgary Stampede so special, and I'm pretty confident. I mean, in the conversations I had with conservative MLAs throughout the weekend, but even New Democratic MLAs, Liberal MPs, folks from other parts of the country, these conversations were happening, and I think those individual conversations are very important at a time like this.
5: Yeah, hugely important.
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5: All right, we're chatting with Colin Acheson and Melissa Cowett, our provincial politics panel. It's been a busy week in provincial politics. It is every time the stampede rolls around. Lots happens. Guys, of course, it kicked off last week on Friday. We had the Prime Minister and the Premier. It took a little while to get everything sorted out. There was some weather in Ottawa and there was events in other places. But at the end of the day, we had the Prime Minister and the Premier on, actually, they were at a pipeline facility, talking about the new pipeline proposal, which is something we've been waiting on. Colin, I think some people were curious about where the route might be going. Looks like it's going to the south. I think that makes sense for a lot of different reasons. What did you make of the announcement and the plan as we now see it put forward?
6: Yeah, you know, it's good news. I think it's great news. I think for years our province has been making the case that if Canada wants a stronger economy, we have to be willing to build major projects, move our resources to global markets, and kind of create conditions where government and private sector can work together. And last week's announcement, and even other announcements this week, it feels like people are finally listening. I think there's been a broader shift in thinking that economic growth doesn't happen by accident, and we're seeing not just a relationship between Ottawa and Alberta where they kind of fight with each other, agree to disagree, et cetera, but where they actually are working together. And Mark Carney has kind of put some of his political capital on the line, and he's been willing to kind of negotiate deals across the country to make this happen. I mean, David Eby, Friday morning before this announcement came out, had backed down saying, I'm not going to fight this. Like, I'm going to let this move forward. There was some compromise on the tanker ban. And we have governments of different political stripes working together to get projects built across the country and in Alberta. And I think that's great news, not just for us, but for the rest of Canada as well.
5: Yeah, it's definitely another step forward. I guess the question, Melissa, is, there are still people, as you know, and we hear from them all the time. And Peter Polyev, again, I spoke with him yesterday, and he's softened a little bit. He said, okay, but at the same time, he still questions whether this will actually get done and how long it might take. Where are you? Do you think we're actually, have we reached the tipping point where we'll actually see shovels in the ground at some point here?
7: I really hope so. I think it does appear that everybody around the table on this particular project wants it to be built. And I think that to say that that's anything other than a good thing for Canada would be mistaken. However, you know, with all of these projects and the Major Projects Office and anything that we're looking at in terms of how Carney is doing things differently, what I always look like is what has changed about the directional sort of pattern and policy frameworks that businesses have faced for years. You know, we were talking earlier about Stampede. You know, you have a lot of conversations during Stampede, not just with government folks or with people in the comms world that are looking at how things appear, but with business owners and shareholders and people who are making decisions about where to allocate billions of dollars in capital. And what I am just concerned about, or just keeping an eye on, is whether or not anything has actually changed, broadly speaking, not just specifically for this project, when it comes to people who are making those capital allocation decisions and shareholders who are looking at where the best jurisdictions in the world to invest in. Has anything changed from that? Because this project is fantastic. I think I probably am on side with a lot of Albertans and Canadians when we're really excited about it and it seems very positive. But one project doesn't make mm-hmm. an entire economy. And so we need to make sure that the direction that we're moving in is this project and the changes and policy adjustments that need to be made so that dozens more like it can come to Canada and that Canadians can benefit from that. And I just am cautious about being too excited about whether the needle on that has been fully moved. But fully great announcement. I'm not going to be a hater on it.
5: No, and you make an excellent point in terms of, then you can take a look at industry that, you know, sticking a toe in the water if you're Pembina, nobody else at this point. And again, it's a proposal. It's still a long way from, I think, for a lot of people, especially people that have to sink in untold billions of dollars to be in a place where they're like, yeah, okay, looks like, hey, this is going to happen. In terms of those kinds of projects, proposals, pipe dreams, as Pierre Poilievre has called them, what do you make, Colin, of the announcement that I think kind of came out of the blue? I had no inkling that Doug Ford and Premier Smith were going to pitch a pipeline to the east ending in Sarnia. Surprised me. What did you think by that announcement?
6: Yeah, I had heard rumblings that something was going to happen. I had no idea it was going to be the second pipeline announcement. I think, like, as someone who's from Ontario originally before I moved west, I think this was actually a very important announcement because it shows it's not just a Western Canadian energy-producing province conversation anymore. When Ontario and Doug Ford are starting to map a west-east pipeline, it really signals that energy security and internal trade are becoming national priorities. And I think it's a smart idea. I mean, there's a lot to still to be worked out. We were just talking about how there's a lot to go on the West Coast pipeline. This is way even earlier in the stages of anything even potentially becoming real. But, I mean, a project like this would strengthen Canada's internal energy market. And instead of relying on imported oil in parts of Eastern Canada, there's an opportunity to move more Canadian energy across Canadian borders. But I think the importance to me, and even if this doesn't end up actually going anywhere, because you have to negotiate with Saskatchewan, who I think will be on board, Manitoba, a bit of a different conversation that I think has to be up there, but it reflects a broader recognition that pipelines aren't just Alberta infrastructure, they're national economic infrastructure, much like railways, like ports, like transmission lines. And if Canada as a country is serious about becoming an energy superpower, east-west infrastructure has to be part of that conversation.
5: You're absolutely right, and that kind of fits into, people say, well, you already have one that goes to Ontario. It does, but it passes through the United States, and we've seen the governor of Michigan playing politics with that before, and this would insulate us from that, Melissa. I mean, it makes a lot of sense, but I think a lot of people are like, yeah, this is never going to happen. Were you surprised? What do you think of this project?
7: I was surprised. It's not, you know, it's been some time in Canada where we've had two pipeline announcements within a week happen, regardless of how far along they are. So, you know, notionally, it's exciting to see that these conversations are happening. It's also just exciting to see, you know, maybe I'm reading too much into this, but it's just further proof to me that we don't have a premier that wants to separate from Canada. We have a premier who's actually trying to work within Confederation with other provinces, you know, despite some of the criticism that she gets. You know, you're not going to try and spearhead these kinds of projects if your plan is to, you know, exit stage left from the country. So that in and of itself as well makes me happy. And I think the more interconnected and sort of collaborative that we become as provinces, the more the case for Canada, for even the most, you know, excited skeptics about Canada, it's undeniable that proves to be additional evidence as to why Confederation can still work. So from that lens, it makes me happy.
5: Yeah, I think you're right. It's more evidence. And, you know, like you say, it's in its absolute infancy. So we'll have to see where it goes. Colin, Melissa, thank you both so much for your time. As always, appreciate the chat.
7: Thanks,
5: Jay. Have guys. Melissa Cowette and Colin Aitchison. Melissa is with MC Consulting. She's the principal there. She's the founder of Pocket Lobbyist. Colin is managing director for Western Canada Enterprise Canada and also a strategic advisor at Creative Currency. And two super sharp political pundits here in the province of Alberta. And I think, you know what, they both make some really good points in terms of, you can get wrapped up in, oh, this will never happen, oh, this will never happen, and people do, and rightfully so. I mean, there's skeptics that are, you know, out there for good reason. Like, the skepticism is well-earned, don't get me wrong. But there's also certain factions of this that are almost cheering against it because it really undercuts the whole separatism argument, right? Which is what the premier, she's really staked to the future of Alberta in Canada. She's really said, this is the evidence that you need to show that it's not the same as it was. This is, this project going forward is kind of, look, Canada can still work for Alberta. Alberta can still work within Canada. She's got everything wrapped up into it. So if you're on the pro-separatism side, this is a big argument against it. So I understand, you know, you want to see more than we've seen, perhaps. Like Pierre Polyev said, we've still got this thing moving forward. We've got projects, we've got proposals, but we still don't have... And we don't have final approval even, and that process is going to take time. So, like I say, the skepticism is well earned. Personally, I think just take a look at the way Carney handled EB in British Columbia. Shows me he's willing to do what needs to be done to make this happen. Still a long way to go. Don't get me wrong, but up until this point, I can look at what Carney has done and say, okay. It seems like he's headed in the right direction here. We've got to take a break.
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5: The NATO meetings, as you know, announced some pretty major defense policy moves for Canada. The agreement with Germany to have 12 new submarines built, resupplying our fleet, which frankly we don't have right now. It's one particular submarine, and it can't even really do what we need it to do at this point in time. It's basically used for training and not much else. But we have seen now that Canada has stepped up and we have hit our 2% of GDP target on defense spending. Carney talking about that today and saying that, you know, this, yeah, he said, he actually said, you know, Trump didn't, he's not winning the argument. He's won the argument. Trump has been saying for years that NATO countries need to step up and commit more funding to their defense. And Carney said today that Trump raised that and he's trying to get some of the burden of basically, you know, NATO shifted off of the U.S.
1: That's part of the point I made to President Trump when we spoke a few days ago, is that it's not just he's winning the argument, he's won the argument. Countries recognize that they need to take more responsibility, see the direct threats.
5: So Canada, one of those countries, because we were laggards. There's no other way to put it. We were absolutely laggards when it came to defense spending for a very, very, very long time. And our forces reflect that, right? We just have not done what we need to do to keep our forces equipped, supplied, recruiting, anything, you name it. It's kind of sad. It's very sad. I had a chance this morning to speak with Stephen Maher about it. Stephen is an award-winning journalist. He's been a journalist for years and years and years. He's written three novels. He's also written The Prince, The Turbulent Reign of Justin Trudeau. And he wrote a piece in Maclean's magazine about what we're seeing with Canada and defense now and how things have changed. There's no question about it. We're pledging to spend all kind of money in all kinds of different ways, which is something that we just didn't do in this country for a long, long, long, long time. So we're in a new place. The question is, will we be able to capitalize on that momentum? Will we keep it going? Here's our chat from earlier today. Stephen, as you point out in the piece, Canada has announced a lot of defense spending, most recently plans to build a new submarine fleet. Great news, I think, for people who want to see our military rebuilt. But you also go into just how shocking it is. I think people of a certain age, you're a little older than me, but there's a recollection of what defense in Canada used to look like, what our military used to look like. And when you lay it out, the deterioration really is shocking, isn't it? Like, we've slipped a long, long way from where we were really not all that long ago.
2: No, that's right. I mean, we used to have an aircraft carrier. We used to have cutting-edge fighter jets. And now we've got one submarine that works. And antique fighter jets, no aircraft carrier. So it got a lot worse in recent years, but it's been a steady decline since the 1960s. And you can blame Justin Trudeau, if you want. You can blame Stephen Harper, if you want. But really, it's Canadian voters who just kept not voting for national defense.
5: Well, that's the thing I've always talked about is, like, you know, if you take a look at any election campaign that you want to pick in the United States, defense is always something that all of the candidates talk about. It's a debate topic. It's a priority. It never has been in Canada in my lifetime. We have never put a focus, and therefore, of course, politicians haven't, because, like you say, voters didn't make them.
2: No, I mean, that's... I could really see it clearly. I was covering Harper's government in Ottawa, and you could really see it clearly in that case. And that he first got elected, promising to do things about defense. And over time, he kind of quietly moved away from that. And you could see that, you know, he wanted to win elections, and it wasn't helping him. Right? So, you know, these people respond to the public mood. And for a long, long time, we had Three Oceans and the friendly Americans around us.
5: Yeah.
2: And now the Americans aren't so friendly. So I think you can argue that Trudeau probably should have got the message and started to do something more urgently when Putin invaded Ukraine. Yeah, but... the good news is, I guess, that Canadians are now showing strong support for increased military spending.
5: Yeah, Canadians are, no question. And I think, you know, politically, it's a much easier move to make. And I think, at least in terms of the pledges, we've made that. Carney has talked about it. And like I say, the submarine fleet, I assume sooner or later we're going to make an announcement on fighter jets. But there's all kinds of spending that has been promised. But you know, Stephen, I talked to Pierre Polyev yesterday on the show. And he he said, and I think he's accurate in a lot of ways, that these announcements are all great, but will it ever happen? And he says it with good reason, because in this country, we have a really strong history of failing to deliver on all defense promises. Even just spending the money that has been pledged is a difficult thing to do.
2: Yeah, well, that's absolutely true. And I could point to something I mentioned in the article, was a military base in Nakivik, if I'm saying that correctly, up in the eastern Arctic, that Harper announced while he was prime minister. And eventually it was just sort of abandoned, partly because of logistical difficulties up there. But when governments change, you know, the horizon for big procurements is much longer than the political mandate of one government. So, you know, we've been talking about new fighter jets now through three or four different prime ministers, and you get the policies changing. And so Polyev has a point that we'll have to wait and see. Mm-hmm. But some of these things that Carney's locking in, you know, once we sign a contract, we haven't signed a contract yet. To sign a contract for the submarine. But, you know, you got to think that some of these things will go ahead. Yeah. And I, more than thinking about whether the government loses focus, to me the question is, will voters lose focus ultimately? This is unusual, the kind of polling we're seeing now on military affairs. It's unusual in Canada. I don't think it's going to disappear immediately. But there is a reckoning coming. We're spending more money than we can afford to be spending right now. And at some point, that's going to become evident, and Canadians are going to have to decide, do they want to sustain, you know, this percentage of spending? And I think that we'll be tempted, if the circumstances change, to dial it back a little bit.
5: Part of that, Stephen, and part of the calculation and what the government has said and will continue to say is we're going to build an industry in Canada. And in the piece, you go into how we have a fledgling, I think, defense industry in some areas. But, you know, we currently spend about 3/4 of our defense dollars in the United States. And Carney says he wants to change that and spend more at home. That's going to be a challenge. It's a great idea, fantastic, but not easy to do, right? And we have failed to actually advance so many smaller companies to the stage where they can actually be part of that.
2: Yeah, well, and that's something that's happening now, is that they're trying to change that. But there's a sort of fight going on about what is a Canadian defense company. I'll give you an example. Something I mentioned in the article is General Dynamics Canada. It's a wholly owned subsidiary of an American company, and it is, legally speaking, a Canadian company. So when Carney says that he's going to spend the money with Canadian companies, does he include companies like that? And we won't know that until we see the sort of fine print and see who gets the contract. But they just received a large grant, really, to build a factory to produce ammunition in Quebec. And I know that there's some people in the industry who think, well, we should be trying to build companies that are actually owned by Canadians. So that's a sort of thing to follow. Who's really going to benefit from all this?
5: Right. I mean, and there's so, like you say, we've got a contract to sign a contract, and we've got pledges and grants and things like that. And I guess for now, Stephen, that is a win, because, like we've said, we weren't talking about that. We were just watching things fall apart for years and years and years and years. At least we've turned the corner and seem to be headed in the right direction. How far we get remains to be seen, but it seems like we're in a new position. We have a new attitude about this.
2: Yeah, we do, and recruitment is up.
5: Yep.
2: And there's a new mood. So we'll see how long it lasts. We'll see how long Carney lasts. None of this is guaranteed, but it sure feels like we've changed direction.
5: It does, absolutely. Stephen, thanks so much for joining us today. Great piece. Enjoyed it, and we'll talk again soon. Thank you.
2: Enjoyed it. Take care. Bye.
5: Yeah, thanks so much, Stephen. Great chat as always. And I think he's right. I think we are in a new position. And I'm glad he raised that point about how we got there. And people will point fingers, like you can point your finger at Stephen Harper or Justin Trudeau, like he said, anybody. You can go back a long, long way. And people will. People will go back to Pierre Trudeau, as a matter of fact. And sure, every one of those prime ministers and the governments that they led is part of sort of where we ended up when it came to our national defense. But if voters had sort of made it a priority and pushed them and pressured them, I mean, say what you will about politicians, they respond, right? I mean, they have to. So you talk, what's everybody talking about right now? Affordability. Why? Well, because that's what's affecting Canadians.
0: Since the dawn of time, humanity has been at war. It has shaped the world around us. And if it somehow feels like we've been here before, it's because we have. I'm David Boris. 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
9: One of the things that we knew we had to do in starting off on down this pathway was to de-risk the project. There are many, many pipeline projects that got underway and for one reason or another got stalled out and abandoned the regulatory process after spending either hundreds of millions or even billions of dollars. That was the environment we found ourselves in. So I would say that having both the federal government and the provincial government at the table as partners with Pembina, they give us the certainty that it is a financially viable project from a private sector perspective, and we give them the certainty that because we're partnering with them, that it's going to get built in a timely way.
10: That is Premier Danielle Smith last week at the announcement of the new pipeline route and the proposal, the project proposal that's now with the Major Projects Office. Explaining why the federal government and the provincial government are essentially the financial backers of this project. As you heard, Pembina is involved, very, very small stake, and it's kind of as a project manager. It's not necessarily in the construction phase or anything like that. The Premier continues to say that that could change. We think it will change. You know, once we sort of show that this is viable and doable, it'll be easier to get private involvement and private money into the building of a project that by some estimates could top $40 billion. It's a lot of your money at this point. And a lot of people are starting to say, wait a minute, do we want to buy another pipeline? Among them, Tegan Hill, the director of Alberta Policy at Fraser Institute. And Tegan joins us now. Hi, Tegan. Thanks for being here.
11: Of course, happy to be here.
10: So as it stands right now, like I say, there's a little bit of private industry involvement, but there's very little cash on the table that isn't taxpayers, right? It is almost entirely public money at this stage of the game.
11: Absolutely. So as you said, the pipeline is estimated to cost between about $35 billion to $44 billion. There's just 10% private stake in that. The rest is the federal government via Trans Mountain Corp, which is a federal crown corporation, and then the provincial government. And when I say federal or provincial government, that really means federal taxpayers across the country, and then Alberta taxpayers, unfortunately.
10: Yeah, to the tune of tens of billions of dollars, obviously. Now, the Premier has said repeatedly private money could arrive eventually. She thinks it will arrive eventually. She said, as you heard, governments need to back it at this stage. We need to remove the uncertainty. Do you think that's true? Do you think we might see at some point private industry ride to our rescue here?
11: I mean, the outlook isn't encouraging. If there was an investment to be made, if there was a profitable investment to be made, private companies would have made it. So

0: instead, now the pipeline is going to be financed on the backs of taxpayers, again, hoping to increase private investment. But it's pretty clear the private sector isn't interested, and it's no surprise why. There's still a slew of damaging federal policies in the way, policies that add to the cost of producing, transporting oil and gas. And until those are dealt with, I'm not convinced that we will see greater private partnership in this pipeline.
1: So as the Premier says, and as the Prime Minister has said, we're doing this. We need to build better. We've got the project that was pitched. Now we've got the proposal. We've actually got a route. It's with the Major Projects Office. The Prime Minister has until October 1st to say yay or nay as to whether or not it's in the national interest, and then fast-track it for final approval by September 1st of next year. That's not enough? Like, you think the questions still remain? That is, you know, like the Premier has said repeatedly, that is significant movement. It's something that's never happened before in this province.
0: So there is, you know, the chance, and it's looking likely that it could be fast tracked, right? And that is a huge benefit for any industry company to say, okay, at least we know we can get this approved. But they still have to get that approval. And then even if it is fast-tracked, the new pipeline is subject to several very costly conditions and regulations. So there is an extensive carbon capture storage project that is tied to this pipeline, which is going to cost about $20 billion, estimated right now. We still have the industrial carbon tax, and that makes Alberta uncompetitive with jurisdictions like New Mexico and Texas, where companies can instead put that investment, put that money. I think that Trans Mountain, what happened there, it would be very concerning to any industry company, even if it is getting that backed support from government, costs skyrocketed nearly sixfold for that project, reaching $34 billion. And then there's still Bill C-48. Now that bans large tanker bans from BC's northern coast.
1: Yep.
0: This is going to go to a southern port, but that's going to add transit time, and it's going to add more costs again to getting that oil to market. So it's just a slew of conditions, a slew of regulations that are still adding to the cost, which means reducing the profitability of this pipeline.
1: And that's the issue, right? And I think, you know, we've talked a lot about this on the air, and I've spoken with a number of guests who said, yeah, there's good things here. And like you say, you know, I mean, we haven't got this far down the road before, not in a long time anyway. So there are certainly some positives to the way things are going. But these things that are still in place, you know, and I've spoken with like Heather Exner-Perot, who said, well, why would they not just run go to the United States where they don't have to worry about the $20 billion carbon capture program? So, I mean, do you think those issues remain? I don't know what the Prime Minister's thinking is, but like you say, they seem to be pretty sizable barriers that could possibly cause big issues here.
0: Yeah, well, these were part of, you know, these discussions happened prior to this announcement, right? They confirmed what the carbon tax is going to look like and that it is going to increase and it is going to be in place. With this announcement, they confirmed Bill C-48, that tanker ban, is staying in place. Yep. So they're really actually reinforcing all of those regulations and all of those costs, which do make Alberta uncompetitive. And so again, that's why I'm really not surprised that there's not a private proponent, because if it was profitable, we would see private industry coming to be involved. We would see that, but we're still not. And so that's why this is a little bit more disappointing for me.
1: Yeah, I think not just you. I think there's a lot of people with a lot of questions as to why some of these irritants, if you want to call it that, remain in place. Tegan, as always, thanks so much for your time. I appreciate the chat.
0: Thanks for having me.
1: You bet. Tegan Hill, Director of the Alberta Policy at the Fraser Institute. And we've talked about that on this show a lot, right? Like, and I've said repeatedly, if Carney absolutely wants to change the tune and change the entire positioning of so many people in this province and, you know, right across this country, the easy thing to do is to just say the tanker ban's gone. The carbon tax, the emissions tax, whatever, gone. Like, if you really wanted to make this easy on yourself, you could do that. But at the same time, there are considerations to be made for, there are two sides to this argument, I think, economically speaking. And I do believe that Mark Carney recognizes that economically speaking, it doesn't make sense not to do this. It's just too much of a hit which we have sustained year after year after year after year, this needs to happen. So I think he's tried to thread the needle and sort of go to David Eby and say, listen, we're not going to go to the north. Don't worry about it. You got your hair on fire about the tanker ban in the north. Keep it. We don't care. We're not going to the north. We're going to the south. So just stand down. And he did. And he also gave him a bunch of cash for infrastructure projects. So I think he's taken the David Eby piece off the table. That's not something he's worried about anymore. But the big issue here is with so many projects that have failed over the years and not been able to be completed, right? And we can go through the list of them. There's been a ton. Is this enough to show that private industry can make a go of it here? The premier was talking about that, saying, well, look where we are, okay? Look how far we've come. And she has said repeatedly, we've come a long way. But we're not all the way there, and she's not surprised that at this point in time, we're not seeing private industry step up, at least not yet.
2: I would say that we did have a number of projects, and I can elaborate on them. I mean, we did have Northern Gateway that had all of its approvals, and they were then canceled. We did have Keystone XL, who had all of its approvals and were starting to build pipelines across the border, and a presidential permit was canceled. We had Energy East that was $1 billion into a regulatory approval process and couldn't see the way to a finish line, so it was canceled. So we have pipeline companies that have literally spent billions of dollars in recent years on failed regulatory approval processes. That's the environment we're finding ourselves in. And so it does take some work, I think, to make sure that the private sector proponents understand that this is a real process. There's a real commitment on the part of all three parties, myself, as well as the Premier of British Columbia, as well as the Prime Minister, to get this project to the finish line. So what the share of the private sector stake will be, that remains to be seen. Maybe over time, as more and more certainty comes in, maybe we'll be talking with Scott about him wanting to take on a larger and larger share. But we want to make sure that a company knows that we're walking this path with them, so that we can get it to the end. And I would say.
1: And as she said, there's still a ways to go yet, but it's up to you to determine how many steps have been taken, if any. 780-451-8800, 403-974-8255. People want to talk about this. Do you think that actually happens?
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12: This is Global News. I'm Zach Ferguson. It is 14 degrees at 11 o'clock here in Calgary with some partly cloudy skies. Late last night, four people were killed and four people were injured in a collision on Stony Trail North of 90th Avenue Southwest. Officials say just before 11 p.m. on Stony Trail North, just south of Glenmore Trail, a vehicle was traveling south in the northbound lanes on Stony Trail when it collided with multiple vehicles driving north. A total of three vehicles were involved, two of which caught fire. Two adults were taken to the Foothills Hospital, and two kids were taken to the Alberta Children's Hospital. The extent of their injuries is unknown. The police's traffic unit is investigating. Six people were also sent to hospital after a fire downtown yesterday. Emergency crews responded to the 400 block of McLeod Trail Southeast just before 12:30 p.m. The fire department says there was a fire in a suite in a residential building, and a second alarm was called. Crews evacuated several people from the building. The blaze was contained to a single suite, which was significantly impacted, while smoke damaged other parts of the building. EHS says they brought six people to hospital, one in critical condition, two with severe injuries, while three others were in stable condition. The cause of the fire is still under investigation. WestJet reached a tentative deal with flight attendants after a brief strike snarled some traffic. Julie Walker reports.
13: Canada's second largest airline, WestJet, agreed to a tentative deal with flight attendants to end a strike that led to almost 500 flight cancellations alone Sunday. The union representing the flight attendants said Monday that if the deal is ratified, the agreement will provide for a duty period premium that recognizes more of the work cabin crew are required to perform and increases compensation for that work. The deal comes after 250,000 travelers had their trips canceled, according to WestJet. I'm Julie Walker.
12: BC officials say intense winds and changing conditions have complicated the emergency response to raging wildfires. Lakeside homes in the province's Okanagan Lake area have been destroyed as growing fires have prompted more evacuation orders. Chief Dan Wilson of the Okanagan Indian Band Reserve says they don't know how many homes or community buildings have been destroyed. The province says it is still too dangerous for officials to go into the fire areas to assess the damages. Bringing it back here to Calgary, the Fringe Theatre Festival is underway for another year. Events are taking place at theatres all over the city, including Penny Ashton's one-woman show, Promise and Promiscuity, a musical based on the works of famed author Jane Austen. Ashton traveled from New Zealand to put on the show, which she's performed in several other countries around the world.
14: I play nine characters in the style of Jane Austen, but it's a brand new story. Some Bon Jovi and some Beethoven play the ukulele. Kimberline Kardashian, the etiquette coach.
15: Cordelia is the sister and she talks like this, and the lead character is much more centered. And then we have a very snobby old lady and things. So yeah, the audiences are reacting really well.
12: Ashton says she's performed at Calgary's Fringe twice before. Shows for the festival run until August 8th. Looking at baseball, the teams have until 6 p.m. Eastern time to trade any last players they want. The Blue Jays got ahead of the deadline yesterday by acquiring a 34-year-old right-handed pitcher, Jameson Taillon of the Chicago Cubs. Then, in a separate deal, the Jays sent a pitcher, Kevin Gausman, to the Cubs for a couple prospects. Staying with the Jays, the team will open up a three-game series in Houston tonight up against the AL West-leading Astros. Global News. Sky Tracker weather. We do have some periods of rain in Calgary that will move into some more sun and clouds as we get up to a high of 20 degrees. Tonight, we're going to get down to an overnight low of 10 with some clearer skies. Tomorrow, up to a high of 24 degrees, mainly sunny skies. Wednesday, it's a high of 25 with some mainly sunny skies as well. Thursday, high of 27, again, some more sunny skies. Right now, though, in Calgary, sitting at 14 degrees. Breaking news when it happens. Our next scheduled newscast will be at noon. I'm Zach Ferguson.
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1: I spoke with Steve Youngblood this morning. Steve is president of CGC Incorporated, which is one of Canada's leading building materials manufacturer. That's one of the issues, building materials. We may not have enough, but we got into a bunch of interesting stuff. Let's just start with where we are and how things have changed, given the flurry of announcements from not just federal government, but all levels of government, but primarily the federal government in terms of how we're going to build. We're going to build better. We're going to build bigger, all these sorts of things. You say in the article that's sort of changed where we are, right? It's no longer about funding. Now it's a matter of, do we have the capacity? Are we able to capitalize on some of these plans, right? Is that the situation you find us in now?
19: Yeah, for sure. I think that's part of the struggle. And I think, I can only speak to probably myself and our industry and our business a little bit better, obviously. But if you look specifically at the drywall business, which is our core business at CGC, the capacity within the industry right now can probably only complete close to 230,000 to 240,000 homes. We have introduced some new capacity that will help move the needle on that for about 50,000 homes, but it's still a far cry from where these federal goals are long-term and the housing starts that they're acknowledging. And I think equally as important as that is the labor behind it. So there is some good news there. Obviously, we're seeing some federal initiatives around the labor, which will help, but that is as big as an issue, I would say, as the capacity. So to get into the vicinity of 400 plus thousand housing starts right now, we're just a little over halfway there, so we're going to need some help for sure on both sides with domestic production and the labor side of the equation.
1: Yeah, let's go through those two in a little more detail here. That labor shortage is something that comes up all the time, right? We know skilled trade shortages, all these sorts of things. How big of an issue is that, and how do we tackle it?
19: Yeah, and I think, like, even looking, you know, some of the markets that are unionized and have done some market studies, like even in the province of Ontario, where we have a little bit better intel, we know we're like 100,000 people short in that industry. So how do you attract those people? How do you get them skilled? How do you get them trained, kind of thing? That's going to be the big task. But I would say that delta, you know, is going to be equal per capita in all of the markets. So, you know, Alberta's got a pretty big boom, we think, is coming here. They've actually done a nicer job, I think, in the grand scheme of things, like the cost of living, overall, some of the subsidies that are put forth the federal municipal governments in that market. It's a little more attractive, but I think it's still a big mountain to climb for the labor situation there as well.
1: You know, the materials one was interesting in reading your piece, and like you say, you're involved in drywall and stuff, and that's a big part of this, right? Manufacturing capacity, getting the materials, those sorts of things. I don't know how many Canadians are aware that that could be a real constraint on what we're trying to do. It's a bit of an issue, right?
19: Yeah, absolutely. Like I was saying earlier, like I think when we got into the really, really heavy building periods just after COVID, when we had like 280-ish thousand starts, we were only able to complete 230,000 homes with competing priorities, of course, commercial opportunity, repair and renovation, schools, hospitals, all of that. And what was happening, to give you an example, is customers that we would ship within a 40-hour window all the time, we had out 14 days, 3 weeks type of thing. And those problems were just growing worse day by day until the market started to cool. So that kind of tells us we hit the brink on our capacity within the wallboard business. But we weren't alone. We were hearing the same thing from windows. We were hearing the same thing from doors. You know, part of the lumber, as far as the trusses and manufactured beams, everyone was in the same boat. So it's not just a drywall problem. It's investment needed right across the board.
1: And Steve, is that happening? Are we scaling that up? Are you seeing any of that in your industry or any of the other ones that you mentioned?
19: I would say people are scaling up. People like us, like one of our biggest pushes to build the Wheatland plant that we just had our grand opening for in Alberta was to control our own destiny. And that's really due to a situation in 2015, 2016, when an anti-dumping case was filed, which turned into a tariff on gypsum board. So that's one situation, pretty, you know, isolated to our situation. But, you know, all of the trade tension that we've seen recently, specifically between us and the U.S., really has people thinking that way, wanting to control their own destiny, wanting to invest into Canada. But I think these people need some help along the way from the provincial, municipal, and federal governments, because these are big ticket items. Like, you look at the investment we made, that was $210 million. And, you know, there's all kinds of people looking at those types of things, those types of investment to make across Canada, making sure they have a return and support on those initiatives.
1: You know, Steve, one of the things you mentioned in the article that you wrote, and I hear it from so many other people in all areas, is all of these plans are great and it's fantastic. And like you say, there are limitations, but industry will do what needs to be done to try and meet them as best they can. But one of the biggest issues we face is permitting. Regulatory, red tape barriers, and that is at play here, right? That red tape is also going to be an issue.
19: Yeah. And again, I think Alberta did a great job. And one of the great things about the municipality, Wheatland, that we are working in and the province of Alberta was there was actually great communication. I think we probably had the best case scenario. Having said that, you know, we still had to work through well over a year, 86 permits, and the cost attached to working through those permits was millions of dollars. So to help speed up that process and to eliminate some of that red tape, both time and the cost of these permits, I think are really important. Now, we're seeing some of that happen on the residential side of the business, probably more predominantly than the commercial side of the business, but that's really positive. We're seeing some of that happen at the federal, provincial level, and then municipalities are kicking in and making decisions there. So hopefully that's not just for a moment in time or in a bit of a tough spot in the housing industry in Canada, but hopefully there's things that we can learn there for, you know, the decades ahead.
1: You mentioned another thing that, you know, is sort of whenever we talk about the world these days, this whole tariff situation. And I mean, does that play, like, I know the Prime Minister is focused on trying to build local industry, your local industry, but nobody is completely isolated, right? We're all intertied. I mean, does the tariff situation also play into this at all?
19: Yeah, absolutely. We're in other businesses too outside of gypsum or drywall. We own a steel stud manufacturing business called Imperial Building Products. Then in Oakville, Ontario, we make ceiling grid for suspended ceilings and specialty ceilings, which are primarily aluminum. So we've had heavy impact on those sides of the business, and that's been really challenging, and I think it's been on both sides of the border. It can be completely fair. Some of the rules implemented in Canada have been punitive to us as well. But that's something we really need to look at. That is driving a lot of incremental costs through Canadian manufacturers, and we have nothing, no other choice but to try to pass that through. So at the end of the day, it's making building more expensive, and it's making a tougher situation on the consumers.
1: If you were advising the government, and you know, not just the feds, but all levels of government here, and saying, okay, we like what you're saying, and the funding is part of the puzzle, what do we need to do? Is it the red tape? I mean, is it scaling up? Is it labor? Like, there's a lot of things at play here. Where do we need to start? What needs to happen right away here, Steve?
19: Yeah, unfortunately, it's all those things, because if you don't have one with the other, you're not going to make any significant progress. So it's the labor. That's absolutely a huge one. It's the investment in domestic Canadian manufacturing so we can raise our GDP and be more self-sufficient within our industry. And absolutely the red tape reduction and just the cost that goes along. You know, we have several partners that are involved in condo development, commercial development, and the amount of cost that these people take on and the amount of risk to bond these jobs and secure these jobs is becoming very nerve-wracking, I think, for these people, but very, very expensive. So the honest answer, it's not a very clear definitive one.
1: Right,
19: it's got to be all of those things have to work together.
1: Right? Yeah, exactly. They're all of them fit together, and you can't really address one without the other, or nothing moves forward. Steve, fantastic chat. Thank you so much for your time today. I really do appreciate it.
19: Yeah, thank you very much. Thanks for your time.
1: Yeah, that was great. Steve Youngblood, president of CGC Incorporated, Canada's leading building materials manufacturer. And that's an issue we're going to have to solve, right? There's so many issues. There's so many barriers. It can get discouraging. There's no question when we have these conversations and then, you know, the data comes out and tells us that it's clear. Canadians are really having a tough go.
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1: Canada hits 3.2%, as we've talked about so many times. 1 to 3 is sort of the sweet spot. That's where the Bank of Canada wants inflation to be. Why did we go up to 3.2? Well, they're saying the price of gas, which is up 33% year over year, and that's primarily the driving feature of what's going on with inflation. Now, interestingly, last week, the U.S. inflation numbers came out. And what were they? 4.2%. Sounds like Canada's doing a much better job on the inflation front than the United States is. But when you look at the numbers and you take a closer look, is that true? We're going to chat with Trevor Toom, who is a professor of economics at the University of Calgary and the director of fiscal and economic policy at the School of Public Policy, also a senior fellow at the McDonald Laurier Institute and a fellow at the Public Policy Forum. Trevor, thanks for your time. I appreciate you joining us today.
2: My pleasure. Thanks for having me on.
1: So we watch inflation really closely. We report the numbers all the time. And in large part, it's because we know Canadians right now are really overwhelmed by the cost of living. I mean, poll after poll shows this is the issue of the day. People want to see a change in direction when it comes to this, right?
2: Yeah, no question. I think there's a recent Abacus poll showing that two-thirds of Canadians listed as among their top priorities, which is roughly double the share that lists other things like healthcare, you know, standard top priorities that usually top list on those polls. So cost of living looms very large right now.
1: Yeah, no question about it. So everyone will be looking today and seeing the new inflation numbers come out, and it's 3.2, so it's up again. It continues to tick up. Like I say, 1 to 3 is the target range, so now we've left that for the first time in a while. Not great, right? I mean, like I say, it's not runaway like we've seen before, but we're continually seeing it go up, which will cause concern.
2: Yeah, it's been rising pretty consistently now since the beginning of the year. Back in January, inflation was, for example, about 2.3%, which is much closer to where we'd like to see it. But of course, the big change between then and now was the U.S.-Iran war and the consequent disruption to supply through the Strait of Hormuz for several months now, and oil prices rising much higher than they used to be. May, for example, had oil prices that were in Canadian dollar terms nearly $60 a barrel above where they were the previous year. And that is the story here behind why inflation has risen so much.
1: Yeah, no question. And I don't know if it'll come. Eventually, it'll come down, you have to think. But who knows when that's going to happen. But interestingly, and you did a great piece about this that our readers can find if they want to check it out at thehub.ca. The United States put out their numbers last week, Trevor, and they're at 4.2%. So you look at it and say, oh, poor saps in the U.S., we're killing them on the inflation front. Seems like much worse, right?
2: Yeah, and it's not just that their inflation rate is higher. Their change from January also much bigger. They started back in January at 2.4%, basically identical to where Canada was. They've since nearly doubled their inflation rate, whereas we've increased by only about 0.9 percentage points. So that's a meaningful change for Canada, but a much larger increase in the States, even though we're both experiencing increases in the cost of food and increases in the cost of energy, like world oil prices. These are world prices, and all countries are exposed to them. And it's not as though Canada is insulated from these changes. That's not the piece explaining this big gap between us and them that makes it look like Canada's situation is a little bit better. It turns out not to be the case. It actually depends on how we calculate inflation. You know, prices are rising here as much as there, but we calculate it differently. In particular, we calculate the cost of home ownership differently. That's the big reason for the gap between us and them. Had we measured things the same way as them, we'd be very close to them right now.
1: Where's that difference come in? I mean, you'd think the price of housing is the price of housing. How do we do it differently from them?
2: Well, what makes housing different from, say, groceries that you buy and consume is that you don't consume your house. It is an asset that lasts a long time. You consume the services of the roof over your head, but it's an asset and you can resell it in the future. And so it's not really a consumption good in the same way that clothing, food, most things that we buy are. And that makes it tricky. So there's no obviously right or wrong way. So how Canada does things is we ask, well, how much are you spending on property taxes, on maintenance and repairs of the home, on, you know, the cost of operating your home, like utilities, things like that. We also try and measure the cost of what's called depreciation, which is basically just your house wearing out. And we try and estimate those costs. Whereas in the States, they do it fundamentally different. They ask, if you're living in your house, well, you're not renting it out. So you are incurring an opportunity cost of foregoing the chance to have rented your home. In effect, you're renting it to yourself.
1: Okay.
2: And how much does that cost? Well, it turns out rent is rising a little bit faster than other these kind of direct home ownership costs are. And so in the States, they measure the cost of home ownership to be higher and rising faster than what we do in the state here in Canada.
1: Did you have a chance, like, if we ran the numbers the same way they run the numbers, would we be on par? Would we be in that 4.2 range just like they are last week?
2: Yeah, if we were to calculate things in the same way as the U.S. does, we would today basically be at roughly 3.9%.
1: Okay.
2: So it's a little bit lower than the States. And the reason for that remaining gap is the federal government suspended the gasoline tax. And that's but 10 cents a liter might not sound like much, but that shaves about 0.2 percentage points off of overall inflation. So it's really about that federal tax change making up the residual there of the gap between us and them.
1: Well, Trevor, as you know what they say about stats. How significant is it? How important is that? Does it matter, I guess, when you take a look at, fiscal policy, anything? Does this fundamentally change things for the good or the better or the worse, I should say? I mean, or is it really just sort of an interesting, you know, anomaly?
2: Yeah, I think it does matter. I mean, people are experiencing price increases in our day-to-day lives. You don't need this inflation metric change that experience. And so this is really just a summary calculation. What I meant to do in the piece was to ensure that people are just aware of this big gap between Canada and the U.S. is not because prices are rising more slowly in Canada than in the States. It's just because of a difference in how we calculate things. And that makes, that's important because you might, and I've seen claims or stories saying that Canada's doing better than the States. Look at our inflation being lower than theirs. And that's, I think we should just be on guard for those claims. It's really not the case when you dig under the hood. And I don't mean to, this is not Statistics Canada doing something wrong. I mean, there's legitimate pros and cons of all these approaches, but we should be aware that Canada's not in a better place than the States right now.
1: Excellent analysis. Trevor, thanks so much for spending some time with us today. I do appreciate it.
2: My pleasure. Take care.
1: You too. Trevor Toome, Professor of Economics, University of Calgary, and the Director of Fiscal and Economic Policy at the School of Public Policy at the University of Calgary. It is significant, I think, because he's right. You do hear people talk about how Canada is doing better, and look at the United States. However, you know, it depends on how you calculate these figures, and we're not. And you, like I say, you just take a look at it. Go to the grocery store and just... I talked to a guy. I was at Costco on the weekend, and we were thinking maybe it's Father's Day, or maybe we'd get some steaks. It was raining. Buckets, so we probably weren't going to barbecue anyway. But I thought I'd check, and they had some strip loins, and they were like $75 a tray. They didn't have any of the ribeyes left, so I noticed the guy. He went over and asked the dude to give him some ribeyes. So he comes. I said, "Did you get some?" He said, "Yeah, I did." He said, "I didn't know I'd have to take a mortgage out to get them." We looked at the tray of he had three. I mean, they're nice big Costco ribeye steaks, but it was $90. So it's $30 a steak. And I don't spend 10 minutes in a grocery store and you'll talk to fellow Canadians who look at the prices and go, what in the hell's going on here? This is this is crazy. So I think Trevor makes a really good point. Like, those numbers, when they come out and say, hey, the rate of inflation is within the target range, or we're not as high in terms of the rate of inflation as the United States is, the bottom line is, if you're a Canadian going to the grocery store or going to the gas pump or going anywhere else, you don't care much.
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3: 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We don't have enough techs for them right now.
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33: Our government will identify and prioritize projects based on local needs, ensuring that municipalities, rural communities, and Indigenous communities can access the infrastructure funding that they need to maintain existing systems and support housing growth and economic development.
1: Premier Danielle Smith yesterday in Red Deer talking about how $1 billion is going to be spent on housing and other infrastructure in the province of Alberta over the next 8 years. Mark Carney was with her. He announced that the feds are putting in $500 million over 8 years for water and wastewater projects, and Premier Smith says her government will kick in $428 million for qualifying projects. And as you heard, $100 million will be allocated to rural and Indigenous communities. But it's just the latest announcement of a whole bunch of money out of Ottawa. I mean, a whole bunch of money. I mean, we're not $500 million. It's almost $100 million a year. It's just, you know, it's Wednesday. But there was a time not that long ago where the thought of having the Prime Minister and the Premier of Alberta side by side announcing any kind of agreement was unlikely at best. Think about, you know, pharmacare, dental care, child care, all those ones, all fought tooth and nail by the province of Alberta. Things have changed quite a bit. We're going to chat with Melissa Cowett. You know Melissa? Speak to her often. She's the principal at MC Consulting and founder of Pocket Lobbyist. Melissa, thanks for joining us. Always nice to chat.
12: Thanks so much for having me, Shay.
1: You know, it is kind of interesting. You see the two of them there and talking about this major announcement. Like I say, it's another $1 billion that the government just somehow manages to come up with. That's a whole other show. But regardless, you've got the two of them standing there, all friendly and making this announcement. Not that long ago, that seemed almost inconceivable, didn't it?
12: It did, and I think that even the dynamic between the federal government and the provincial government with this premier, it's come a long way. And, like, don't forget the money that was announced this week was from a budget commitment back in 2024. Mark Carney wasn't even the prime minister when this was announced. So Alberta, it's been a hot topic issue back and forth for Alberta. And the thing that's interesting to me is they were up on stage, they were getting along, you know, making jokes, seeming to be working collaboratively. And it's not just the money that I look at because money is one thing, but Alberta, you know, we have all these issues with equalization and of course we want to be treated fairly, but the crux of Alberta's issues on so many federal provincial issues, and especially this one, is about decision-making power and how money is allocated. So that was a really interesting aspect to this announcement as well that I appreciated.
1: And like you say, this announcement, when it actually was conceptualized, when we first heard it, it goes back a couple of years before Carney was even on the scene. This isn't about appeasement. This isn't about trying to, you know, throw more money at Alberta to quiet down the separatists. This was in place before. Maybe the announcement, there was some of that involved. I don't know. But like you say, this was in the works for longer than that.
12: It was in the works for longer than that, but the key sticking point and the reason why Alberta didn't quite have an agreement, as many other provinces have finalized their agreement, is really because Alberta does not necessarily want the federal government to be skipping an order of government and working directly with municipalities. Alberta wants to be present at those discussions and have decision-making power. And it looks like what they've discussed and what they've agreed to gives them that, which I just think is such an important point because it's not just about give us more money. It's give us fair amounts of money. But also when you're going to allocate federal funds, we want to be at the table because one of the things that federal governments can do, and you know, Alberta's addressed this in pieces of legislation like Bill 18, et cetera, is if they don't like what a province is doing or the political elk of a province, they can just go directly to municipalities, organizations, or whatever. And so that's sort of a way around it. So I thought that was meaningful in terms of what was announced.
1: You mentioned equalization, and you know, as reporters were asking their questions, the separatism question came up, equalization came up as part of that, along with some other things. And the premier was talking about equalization in this context, saying, you know, we don't need to get rid of equalization. There's parts of it that she likes, there's parts that she doesn't.
33: You can imagine that those who are benefiting from equalization want to keep the program as it is, but it's not fair because the growth in the program grows with the size of the economy, which is kind of counterintuitive because if the economy is growing and everybody's doing better, they should be less reliant on the equalization program.
1: And the premier says it's not the program, it's the fact that as things get better, it doesn't keep up. She talks about the escalator clause that's built in here.
33: My pitch to my fellow premiers and now my pitch to the prime minister is let's just get rid of that escalator. Let's equalize to the point of need. And then let's take the excess that's in that fund and distribute it back to the provinces on an equal per capita basis. That'll help us with our funding pressures.
1: So Melissa, when I was listening to some of the comments that she made and some of the reaction to it, a lot of people were saying, what's going on? We don't want equalization. Is this a change in position from Premier Smith? I mean, I don't know if she's ever advocated completely throwing out equalization, has she?
12: I don't think so. And just to be clear about the way in which that would happen, that is a constitutional discussion that we're having. So, like, I mean, again, the question of separation and equalization aren't the same level of discussion because they're sort of different in how they're built into our constitution. But this is not just something that the liberals have created and they just won't get rid of. So I don't think it's actually smart for her to advocate eliminating it. There is obviously a case for equalization in certain parts of the province, and I don't think, or certain parts of the country, rather, and I don't think that anyone was ever advocating against it. I think there's just a layer and layer and layer of issues of, you know, the provinces who end up getting a lot of equalization, you know, take, you know, the bigger ones like Quebec and Ontario. There's a lot of murkiness in terms of those provinces also have a lot of seats, and the federal government tends to sort of cater policies towards them. And you can make an argument that there's like just a bit of a moral hazard program how incentivized are provinces going to be to stand up to the federal government on certain things when they benefit quite a lot. And I think you can sort of see that even on the tariff discussions happening with Ontario, for example.
1: For sure.
12: But for sure, like Alberta also, I like to be accurate and correct on these things. Equalization is also about how provinces are maximizing their tax ability with provinces. So, you know, again, I'm not necessarily saying Alberta should absolutely pursue a PST or something like that, but if equalization is enough of a big deal, then Alberta could consider lowering personal or corporate taxes more and then supplementing that with a modest PST. And that could, you know, that could do something with the formula possibly. So I mean, Alberta does have choices as well, but I'm definitely not advocating for additional taxes. But if Alberta's number one priority was to like get in on equalization, which it's not, I don't think it is, there's ways in which we could adjust that slightly, but we would never be a have-not province in the way that others are.
1: No, definitely not. That doesn't happen. I'm sure you've seen the reaction online from some right-wing pundits and commentators, and you know, it's starting to get more and more polarized as we get closer and closer to the separation. But you know, what happened to Danielle Smith? This isn't the Danielle Smith we voted for. She's up there with Carney and they're getting along, and she's sort of saying, yeah, equalization has its finer points. And you know, I mean, do you think there's been, I mean, has she changed? Is this a different Danielle Smith? I mean, she's got the referendum, she's got the governing to do. There's a lot happening there. Do you think there's been a marked shift in the way that she's handling things?
12: Well, don't forget, Danielle Smith has always been a self-proclaimed libertarian populist. And populism is not a specific set of political beliefs or approaches. Populism is very much a response to what is going on in the public and sort of current circumstances. So I suppose if you are a strong libertarian, very principled conservative, you may have an issue with some of the things that she's doing from a purely ideological perspective. But I don't think Danielle Smith has ever marketed herself as a small C conservative. She's marketed herself as a populist. So you can't expect a politician to not be the thing that they have told you that they are. And in this environment, it is actually, from my perspective, in Alberta's best interest to be actively negotiating with the federal government, because again, I'm not at a point personally where I think that there's all hope is lost in our confederation. So yeah, I suppose she has changed from your perspective of her if you thought she was a small C conservative, but I don't think she's fundamentally changed. And I think she's trying to be pragmatic. And I think that nothing she does will be good enough for people who have already arrived at the solution.
1: I think you're right. So. Yeah, I think you're right, Melissa. I think if you're just looking at this with cold, calculated political analysis and you're Premier Smith, you look at it and say, it's like, there's a certain segment of Albertans who, like you say, and I don't know, put whatever number you want to put on it, that there's no bringing them back from we need to separate. They're there. So, you know, in the meantime, she's, you know, trying to get the best deal for Alberta that she thinks she can. And so I don't know if she feels like, well, I'm at risk of alienating these people. They're already alienated. She's already lost them by not giving them the referendum question that they wanted.
12: It seems like that. And I think that, again, if your position is that Alberta needs to just stop playing nice and focus solely on separating, then like in that world, the premier should never talk to the prime minister lost cause.
1: Exactly.
12: And so is that realistic? No. So again, like I understand if you're that person, why you'd be frustrated, but like, again, I'm unsure as to the viability of separation from a constitutional and legal perspective as well. I'm not a lawyer. I wouldn't proclaim to know those things. But I just think that, like, if you can have a better relationship, I always like to say, why cut a cord that you can untie? And I think that's what she's trying to do in a way that is balanced and best for Albertans. And I respect it. No doubt she's in a tough position. She is, yeah. And there's really no right answers here.
1: Yeah, you're absolutely right. Melissa, great analysis as always. Thank you so much for joining us this morning. Appreciate it.
12: Thanks, Jay. Take care.
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8: We have had more than a dozen polls done on where Albertans stand on the referendum issue. And I don't know if that's good or bad. I like polls. I've told you before. I don't tend to look at any one poll as being the be-all and end-all. I like to see an accumulation and see if there's a trend line that emerges, and then I can go, oh, okay, that's interesting. But maybe we're going to have really clear trend lines when you sort of mash all these polls together and come out to see if all of them sort of agree on the same thing. And to be fair, they don't. Generally speaking, they do. The majority are opposed to separation. But from there, you can get into some pretty interesting avenues of analysis. So I spoke with Robson Fletcher today. He's a data strategist with Probe Research, and that's what he does. He's breaking down all these polls. So what does it tell you, Robson?
9: Robson, let's just start with the fact that there is no shortage of data to dive into with this particular issue, right? We have seen a lot of polling around the question of Alberta separating from Canada, haven't we?
10: Yeah, absolutely. I think at last count, there were at least 16 separate polls that have been conducted this calendar year in Alberta on the question of separation or you know, some of these adjacent questions. And that's a lot. I mean, that includes a lot of these big national pollsters asking questions in Alberta. So it's been interesting, but it's also been good to see this, you know, attention on what Albertans are thinking and feeling in the past 5 or 6 months here.
9: Does that amount of data, that amount of polling, does that help or can it be more confusing for people who sort of like you who analyze that data? Is it good to have 16 different polls or do you get a clearer picture that way?
10: Yeah, you know what? I'm a data guy. I work as a data and communications consultant, and I always say the more data, the better. But you do raise a good point in that sometimes it can be confusing if you're getting multiple polls that have different results. But in this case, we're seeing pretty consistent results from those 16 polls, and that's, you know, a strong majority of Albertans are saying that they are opposed to separation.
9: Where do you think that number lands? Because, I mean, there's been a couple that have had it very, very low, some that had it a little higher, depending on how the question was asked. Like, if you had to boil it down and say, okay, this is where I think that number probably lies, what would you say?
10: Yeah, so, I mean, among these polls, we've seen pretty consistent numbers in the range of around 65 to 70% of Albertans saying no to separation. Although, as you mentioned there, the way the question is asked is particularly important because we've only actually had a clear question on separation for around a month, right? It's been, it's only been about a month since Premier Danielle Smith, revealed that we definitely are having a vote on separation, and B, what the wording of that question is. And a lot of these polls were conducted prior to that happening, so they were asking either hypothetical questions about a hypothetical

0: referendum, or asking more, you know, general in principle questions like, you know, how do you feel about separation? Would you agree or disagree with Alberta separating, that type of thing? But now we have a clear question on the ballot. So,
1: and one of the polls that came right after the question was sort of formulated and finalized really showed a jump in the I'm kind of leaning in that way, like not the rock solid I'm voting to separate no matter what the question is, but those who are kind of like, you know what? And I think that's indicative, right? Because the question doesn't even talk about separating. It talks about another referendum on separating.
0: Right. I call this a soft question because it really is a referendum on holding another referendum. And that's pretty different from, you know, a lot of the hypothetical questions that were asked in some of these polls earlier in the year. So, for example, one of the polls that I conducted with my partners at Probe Research, we asked what I think a lot of pollsters asked at the time, which was a hypothetical question. And it was a hard hypothetical question. So we asked, you know, if a referendum were held tomorrow on Alberta separating, how would you vote? And we found about 70% of people, when faced with that hard hypothetical question, would vote no. But now Albertans are facing this sort of soft question, which is, you know, would you prefer to see, you know, Alberta have a referendum in the future on separating or no referendum? And it's when you ask that question, I think there were some more recent polls that had in more like 65% of people saying no referendum, please, we just want to stay in Canada. But you do get maybe as high as 35% of people saying, yeah, you know what, I'd be open to having another referendum in the future. But that's a very different question, of course, than asking, do you want to separate from Canada right now?
1: I mean, how big is that at play piece, I guess, and how much do you think that can change, given that we've still got, I don't know, 4 or 5 months of this to try and get through? But there are some in there that are kind of leaning one way or the other, but not firmly committed, right? The soft center, if you want to call them. How big do you think that is?
0: Yeah, I think in the previous polling we saw, we get a good indication of that too, because you had a lot of people who were either unsure or said that they were leaning one way or another, and that was a consistent, I would say, 10 to 15% of Albertans in a number of the polls that we saw this year. So that 10 to 15% could possibly shift one way or another, depending on, you know, exactly how they interpret the question, you know, exactly maybe how their thinking is influenced over the next several months here with various groups campaigning on both sides. So there's a lot of time between now and October for people to really think about this, clarify their position on it, and also to hear arguments for and against from the various groups that are going to be campaigning between now and October.
1: One of the interesting data points that you pulled out in the piece that you wrote is sort of where some of these fault lines lie. And we know there's an urban and rural split, and obviously there's an NDP and a UCP split. I think everybody understands that. But there's also an educational split that I found really interesting, right? Walk us through that.
0: Yeah, so this is something that we see quite consistently along a range of issues from all sorts of pollsters, you know, in Canada, in the United States, in Europe. And one of the bigger dividing lines these days when it comes to people's opinions is education. And it can be a touchy subject to discuss because sometimes people get their backs up a little bit. And I want to be clear that, you know, education is not the same thing as intelligence. Yeah. I think it has more to do with social circles that you're in,
1: yeah,
0: right?
1: Yeah.
0: So people with similar levels of education are often in similar social circles, are involved in, you know, consuming similar types of media in the fragmented media ecosystem we all live in these days. But you see pretty sharp divides along these lines on a number of issues, and separation is no exception. So we do find that one of the differences with a statistically significant difference in Alberta is that people with, say, a high school education or less tend to be a bit more pro-separation than people, say, with a university degree.
1: And like you're saying, I think that's an important point. It's not about educational level or smart or not. It's about bubbles, for lack of a better term. And you see, this conversation largely goes on inside of bubbles. And seriously, Robson, depending on your circles and, frankly, your social media profile, you're living in two different worlds, really and truly.
0: Yeah, that's certainly my experience of it and my intuitive sense of it. I think it's something that needs to be studied a little bit more in detail, but I would certainly guess that that plays a big role in how people's opinions form these days. we certainly live in these, siloed information ecosystems these days. And I think that has a big effect on, you know, how we think about things and the opinions that we hold.
1: And there will be no slowdown in the polling and the data, right? For people like us who love going through this stuff, we can expect there will be a lot more of it before we get to a referendum day in October.
0: Yeah, I certainly expect between now and then there will be a ton of, you know, internal polling that, you know, political parties who are involved in this and these various third-party advertisers that are cropping up and raising money. A big chunk of that money that they're raising will be devoted to polling, I'm sure, in the next several months here. So we'll be hearing about, you know, some of these internal polls, I'm sure, but we'll also be seeing some public-facing ones. And it'll be really interesting to watch, you know, if and how public opinion changes on this between now and the actual vote.
1: Yeah, it's going to be a busy few months. Robson, thanks so much for your time. I enjoyed it. Thank you.
0: Hey, thanks for having me. It was a good chat.
1: Yeah, it's going to be interesting to see because, like I say, we've got about 4 months left of this, and there will be poll after poll after poll after poll, and we'll see where it lands. I think at the end of the day, we've seen enough polling that, you know, if they hold up and things don't change drastically between now and then, I would say 70-30, 75-25 seems to be sort of what the pollsters are looking at right now. I know both sides are sort of wanting to see that move, obviously. And I think, you know, the Stay in Canada group, they got to be careful they don't get too complacent. And, you know, I've heard a lot of talk of, well, we're going to win, but we got to win by a certain margin now just in order to put this to rest, right? Like, we don't, like, 50% is not going to cut it. No. That we'll win. We know that. But we need to get, like, 75, 80% and just sort of squash this so we don't have to deal with it again. And I understand the sentiment, and I understand how that's what the polling sort of indicates it's going to shake out as. But I would not take anything for certain.
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16: This is Global News. I'm Zach Ferguson. It is 15 degrees at noon here in Calgary with some mostly cloudy skies. More information has been given on the tentative deal between WestJet and the union representing about 4,400 flight attendants.
17: The two sides reached a tentative contract agreement early Monday morning, ending a job action that halted flights across the country and left many travelers in limbo. In a news release, WestJet says the deal includes a 13% pay increase starting in October, then a 2.5% increase in each of the next 3 years. The airline also says it includes a new duty pay premium, equivalent to another 12% salary increase, which WestJet said is designed to solve the cabin crew's claim of unpaid work. As well, the deal includes retro pay back to the beginning of the year, a 13% increase in meal allowances, and more healthcare spending. The union said it would present the deal to its members to vote on, but hasn't said when that vote will happen.
16: Late last night, 4 people were killed and 4 people were injured in a collision on Stoney Trail North on 90th Avenue Southwest. Officials say just before 11 p.m. on Stoney Trail North, just south of Glenmore Trail, a vehicle was traveling south in the northbound lanes on Stoney Trail when it collided with multiple vehicles driving north. A total of 3 vehicles were involved, 2 of which caught fire. 2 adults were taken to Foothills Hospital and 2 kids were taken to the Alberta Children's Hospital. The extent of their injuries is unknown. The police's traffic unit is investigating. And 6 people were sent to hospital after a fire downtown yesterday. Emergency crews responded to the 400 block of McLeod Trail southeast just before 12:30 p.m. The fire department says there was a fire in a suite in a residential building and a second alarm was called. Crews evacuated several people from the building. The blaze was contained to a single suite, which was significantly impacted, while smoke damaged other parts of the building. EHS says they brought 6 people to hospital, 1 in critical condition, 2 with serious injuries, while 3 others were stable. Cause the fire is still under investigation. Hundreds of demonstrators turned out on Sunday's protests for Meta's plan for a massive data center north of Edmonton.
18: The tech giant behind Facebook and Instagram plans to build a massive 1-gigawatt data center in Alberta's Sturgeon County. Data centers house the computing hardware needed for artificial intelligence. Protesters' concerns include power and water demands. Premier Danielle Smith has said this data center will have its own gas power plant and will use a closed-loop cooling system to not draw up the area's water. But protesters also fear AI's expansion will threaten jobs. The protest is the latest in a wave of pushback against data centers across the country.
16: It was another magical moment for the Make-A-Wish Foundation. A miniature movie made at Stampede Park allowed a critically ill Calgary boy to become a junior Ghostbuster and save the city last week. 7-year-old Brent is a big fan of the Ghostbusters movie franchise, and he wanted to be in a Ghostbusters movie wearing the flight suit, goggles, and a proton pack. Jacqueline Burt with the Alberta Ghostbusters group says their members handmade the costume for the tiny Ghostbuster.
19: We love details from the movie. The pack was also custom made. One of our members in Edmonton came down for that one. So shout out to Steve, who did the pack, and Tracy, who did the flight suit. It's those small touches that really make it feel authentic and immersive.
16: In addition to the Ghostbuster, the movie featured the Calgary Police, paramedics, and the Marshmallow Man with the slamming of Calgary Mayor Jeremy Farkas. Looking into sports and in baseball, teams have until 6 p.m. Eastern time to get their trades in. The Toronto Blue Jays have acquired right-handed pitcher Jose Soriano from the Los Angeles Angels for 3 prospects. Global News, Guy Tracker weather. We do have some sun and clouds in Calgary, up to a high of 20 degrees. Tonight dropping down to an overnight low of 10 with some clearer skies. Tomorrow up to a high of 24, some mainly sunny skies. Wednesday, a high of 25 with some sun. Finally on Thursday, a high of 27 with some more sunny skies. Right now, though, in Calgary, we're sitting at 15 degrees. Breaking news when it happens. Our next scheduled newscast will be at 1. I'm Zach Ferguson.
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1: So as we move through the summer months, we will be talking about the referendum discussion in our province, and it all builds to October the 19th. As you know, we've now got the province announcing the panel that they've put together to try and come up with an estimated cost. Like, what are some of the financial numbers behind this? And immediately, once the panel is announced, you know how it goes, right? People reject it because it's too partisan, because Jack Mintz is on it. Other people reject it because Janice McKay. I mean, we will reject things before they even happen based on whether or not they sort of confirm what we already believe. This is part of the world that we live in now, and this is not unique to this referendum situation, but it's just sort of the reality now. We don't necessarily change our viewpoints based on the information that comes to us. We change the information based on our viewpoints. It's all backwards, and it's going to be really interesting, and I think in some ways dangerous, to see how that plays out in this conversation. And a great column this weekend by Keith Durine, columnist with the Edmonton Journal, writing about the very same thing. And Keith joins us now. Keith, thanks for being with us. I appreciate your time.
21: Yeah, good morning.
1: Great piece. You make the point that I don't think enough people are making, that this referendum is different from the other ones we've seen in Canada in one really important way. It's happening at a time, a toxic time, you know, politically, societally, however you want to characterize it, where there are no bounds on what's acceptable in terms of communication anymore. And I don't just mean, you know, like prejudice and, you know, just the way we speak to each other, but dishonesty and sort of reality, right? Like, all of those things seem to be gone as we have conversations about, well, really anything, really.
21: Yeah, I mean, this is I think, the reason why I'm worried this particular referendum could be quite destructive and dangerous, because, yeah, we're in a time where the social contract just isn't what it was anymore, where people are just sort of abandoning basic respect. It happens on a, you know, a personal level with everyday interactions, but also at government levels, which kind of set an example for the rest of us. And then, of course, a lot of our communication is on social media these days, which is still very much a tire fire of hate and misinformation. Mm-hmm. We've got nefarious AI to pile on top of that, foreign interference. And so, yeah, I am sort of worried that we could emerge from this really, really hating each other, which is a bad idea. And it's part of my anger, unfortunately, as to why we're putting ourselves through this at this sort of time. But we've got to try to get through it together in some ways, because we've all got to live with each other at the end of this.
1: You talk about honesty, and that's sort of the theme of the piece that you wrote. We need to have honest discussions, honest arguments. That's good. Let's have a debate. Let's have a conversation. You're willing to have that conversation if it's based on honesty, right? You're not a separatist, as you've said, but you're willing to have a conversation.
21: Yeah, I want to understand the mentality of folks who believe that Alberta is better off on its own. So I am not going to join that mindset. I am a Canadian. I am an Albertan. I consider those identities indistinguishable. So that's my honesty, is I'm not joining the separatist side. But I do want to understand what has led people to come to a different conclusion. But I really think it starts with self-honesty. And so self-honesty is, you know, really examining the origins of your feelings, but also critically analyzing the solutions as well, right? Do we really have it so bad in Canada right now? And is this imagined utopia of a separate country, is this realistic, right? And so far, I don't think the separatist movement has answered either of those questions very well.
1: Is it possible, I guess, is the question, like, do you think, some people can, I think, Keith, but you know, and as you say, social media, I think, is the key piece here. And let's be honest, that's where this movement lives. If you take, I mean, at least in my experience, that's where a lot of this happens, and you've got that bubble that exists, and it's not a unique bubble. There's all kinds of bubbles. But do you think it's possible? And if so, how? How do you honestly, you know, have honesty prevail here?
21: Yeah, it's a great question. So hopefully it happens through real everyday conversations, not the social media types where people just tend to want to scream at each other.
1: It's
21: hard to have a conversation in the character limits that social media allows. And so I would really encourage people to try to talk with their neighbors. You know, probably a lot of us have family and friends who are in the separatist camp as well. So take some time and actually have those physical conversations. I have somebody who's in the separatist camp, a longtime source who I meet with for coffee every so often, and we hash it out. And it does lead to empathy. Hopefully this will lead to detente at the end of this, no matter how it turns out. We disagree completely on everything on that issue, but at least I understand where he's coming from. And so that's what I would encourage people to do.
1: Yeah, I was mentioning it a minute ago. We got the panel that the province has put together to come up with some numbers, to come up with some economic realities around this, some economic honesty. I think that is the goal. But before they've even actually held their first meeting, Keith, you see this. You see, oh, it's Jack Mintz. It's Jack Mintz. You can't. We don't even know what Jack Mintz is going to say. Janice McKinnon is on there. I mean, so we already have this sort of built-in reaction to anything like this. And I think, you know, if you're the province, you try and recognize that. And they, okay, we're going to get an NDP finance minister from Saskatchewan. We're going to get Jack Mintz because we need a little credibility with that crowd. Like, I think they're trying. My concern is I don't know if it works. Do you know what I mean? Because we've already decided that we're in that position. Like, if we immediately reject information before it's even been developed, let alone presented, do you think the province, what's their role in this? Like, this panel, I think, is a good thing to do, and I understand what they were trying to do with the makeup of it, but then you see the reaction. Like, what's the role for elected leaders in this?
21: Yeah, it's a great question. And I mean, Danielle Smith is in a particularly strange position, considering that she's, you know, been seen to be kind of enabling the separatist movement all along, and now sort of coming out with more pro-Canada comments and putting together this panel to try to get some actual costs for setting up a new country. I think some people would say it's, you know, it's a little late at this point. You've already let the tiger out of the cage. How do you find independent people, truly independent people out there these days, even in academia, right? We used to have no problem, right? We used to have respect for people in positions of expertise, especially in post-secondary. And it's just hard to find these days. Everybody seems to have a bias or a perceived bias. Jack Mintz is certainly in that category. Janice McKinnon certainly in that category. Could they have tried to find people with sort of less political baggage around them? Perhaps. But I don't think these are easy people to find these days. No. So I'm of the position, let's actually judge the work before the people actually do it, and hopefully we'll get a good costing there, and others will be able to judge it. So if they come out with numbers that don't seem realistic or seem one-sided, I think we'll hear that from other people at some point as well. So I think it's a good idea in general. Let's judge the work before.
1: Yeah.
21: Before,
1: I agree.
21: Rather than judge it before.
1: Couldn't agree more. Keith, as always, thanks for your time. I appreciate you being with us.
21: No problem. Take care.
1: Yeah, have a great day. That is Keith Ryan, who's a columnist with the Edmonton Journal. And I think that's sort of where I'm at. I get it, right? And I think, you know, if you take a look at the makeup of this panel, Jack Mintz, I mean, if you're not familiar with Jack Mintz, he's done all kinds of work with the province. And he's been involved in other arguments about separatism and Western fire. He's been a big Western guy. I don't know if he's actually come out in favor of separatism, but whatever. But people are saying, we already know what he thinks because he's written papers on it before. Then you got Janice McKinnon, who is an NDP finance minister in the Roy Romano government, right? You got Adam Legg, the business council of Alberta. We have him on all the time. There's a bunch of other people that are on this panel. And I think what the province tried to do is head off some of this, you can't believe anything that they said because it's Jack Mintz or it's Janice McKinnon. Okay, well, we've also got, you know, the other side of this preconceived bias argument that people are going to automatically layer on top of anything that comes out of this panel, but they are anyway, right? So I think Keith is right, and a lot of Albertans will do this. They will judge the work on its merits. It'll be run through by other experts and other analysts, and we'll have an opportunity to examine it. But far too many people are eager to decide the merit of this exercise before it even happens. Like, this is the thing. And, you know, the people right now who are deriding this and calling this a disaster and it's preconceived and all the rest. Now, if that report comes back and confirms what they do believe, they'll be singing an entirely different tune. Now, they'll love it. And that's not the way this needs to work. You need to make your decision based on evidence, right? But we're backwards.
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1: All right, Shea Ganim with you. As we move into a new area here, well, it's kind of new. We've talked about it before, but it's not getting any better. In fact, based on the latest numbers that we've seen, it's only getting worse. And what we're talking about is the cost of living and the effect that it's having on Canadians. We're starting to see it now as people find that their struggle with debt, they're losing. And it's just... not hard to see why. We all know what's going on, and we know what's happening with the cost of living, but we've got some new data out showing that it's getting bad out there. And a lot of people are really having a hard time trying to keep up. And in fact, a lot of people, as I say, are losing the battle altogether. And we're going to check in now with Moshe Lander and get his take on this. Moshe is a Concordia University economics professor. Moshe, thanks for joining us. As always, appreciate your time, sir.
4: Hello.
1: So the latest numbers that we're seeing here, we got about one in every $7 of disposable income in this country is now going just to service debt. From an economist's perspective, are we getting into a dangerous area? We're hearing about increasing insolvencies. I mean, debt is becoming a major, major problem in Canada, isn't it?
4: It is. And that's the average, right?
1: Yeah.
4: So for people who are on the wrong side of the average, that means that more than one in seven, that's 15% and up of your income, is just going to finance the interest on the debt. That's not even paying it down. I'm reminded of a former federal conservative finance minister lecturing us from the floor of the House of Commons, saying, you're living on too much debt. You can't do this. It's irresponsible. Smarten up. And obviously, everybody in Alberta knows how long it's been since we've had a federal conservative finance minister. So we're talking about something that was recognized as a problem 15, 20 years ago and is now really starting to catch up more and more people.
1: When you see the insolvencies, we're seeing more and more homeowners filing for insolvency. In other words, they're done. They can't do it anymore. These are homeowners, Moshe. Typically, that hasn't been a big of an issue for homeowners. You've got, in some cases, equity. You've got the asset. Now that we're seeing it move more into homeowners saying, that's it, I'm done, does that signal something new?
4: Well, it means that unless the housing market recovers, this insolvency is not going to go away. Keep in mind that part of what was able to keep people protected from insolvency or from financial distress was that while housing prices, true, were going up consistently for the last 75 years,
1: yeah,
4: our incomes were rising faster. And so if I told you when I first moved to Edmonton 25 years ago, my first house was up on 118,000 Avenue and 97th Street. I bought it for $55,000.
1: Wow, yeah.
4: If you imagine 25 years ago what my income would have been, that was very easily affordable.
1: Yep.
4: But housing prices in that 25 years have gone so far above what my income pace was, you know, everybody else is probably going to say, yeah, I had a similar experience, and I'm sure you could kill the rest of your show if you wanted to. So taking calls from people who are going to say, yeah, I remember. That's the type of situation then that if your income can grow faster, then your debt can actually grow, and it's not a problem. It's when it's the other way around that, yeah, homeowners are going to say, I'm stuck. And beyond that, I'm also immobilized now. You can't move to another region for a different job because you're now saddled with this home that you have to keep financing.
1: You're absolutely right. I bought my house 25 years ago, still in it, $130,000, Moshe. Now you can get into my neighborhood for under $500,000. So it's more than tripled. My wages have maybe doubled, kind of a thing. Like they, and you know, most cases, that's the thing where, you know, house prices have gone up 3, 4, 5 times and wages, yeah, maybe they've doubled over the last, like, they're not even in the same ballpark anymore. I don't know how kids or young people are, how we're expecting them to be able to do it.
4: Yeah, and so where we're talking about how difficult it is for people with debt, there is that entire generation that doesn't even have the capacity to acquire an asset.
1: Yeah,
4: you're absolutely right. If you go back to that turn of the century, for perspective, housing prices on average have quadrupled in that time, and our incomes have doubled.
1: Right. Yeah.
4: So that's the average experience, right? So for sure, then people are going to find that it's almost impossible to find a way out of this, even if housing prices were to stay still for the next 25 years. Our incomes would have to grow about 3 to 4% per year on average just to get back to where we were at the turn of the century. So, you know, we're talking about an entire generation that's going to get lost here, and I don't see any escape for them. The funny thing is that for all of the talk that we keep devoting to inflation and cost of living and affordability, it's all true. It's all an issue. But the problem is the income side of the story has been grossly neglected. neglected for 35 years now. This is not a liberal problem. This is not a Trudeau problem. This is both parties going back to Mulroney have neglected how to get our incomes to grow, to at minimum keep pace with inflation so that we're accumulating purchasing power. And that would allow us to be able to finance our debt more easily. So inflation is low. And even with the numbers yesterday that showed Alberta has the highest inflation in Canada, less than 4% is nothing to lose our collective minds over.
1: Yeah.
4: The problem is that our incomes aren't anywhere near growing by 3.7%. So we're just handing away purchasing power. That's not the federal Liberal fault. That's not the Bank of Canada fault. That's a problem with Canadian governments for 35 years neglecting laying the groundwork for our incomes to grow.
1: So what's the fix? Like, we see governments throwing in one program after another. Carney's got an announcement every day about housing crisis. The list goes on and on. Nothing seems to be getting better. In fact, it only seems to be getting worse, Moshe. And I know there's all the geopolitical. Okay, fine. But I mean, how do we fix this?
4: Yeah, you're absolutely right. And so $100 in our pockets, Danny dollars,
1: call
4: them, you know, that's not the solution.
1: No.
4: That's, you know, what's the old phrase? You give someone a fish, they eat for a day, teach them the fish, they eat for a lifetime.
1: Yeah.
4: This is short term. Canada's problem is our productivity has been flat to falling for 35 years. We need to unlock the productivity puzzle that plagued this country. That requires industries need to be exposed to competition. It's as simple as that. And for 35 years, both governments, left and right, have allowed mergers to erode the competitive nature of our market. If you remember a year ago, I was on your show and we were talking about interprovincial barriers and how those go. Right. Nobody's talking about that anymore. But guess what? They're still there, including in Alberta, including, by our government. And so, talk of separation, that's not going to create competition. That's going to make things worse. There's so many things that we could be doing to allow competition to thrive. And, you know, I want people to think about airlines, banks, cell phone service providers, donut shops, food services, grocery stores, gas stations. I mean, we could go through the alphabet.
1: Mm-hmm.
4: And we're going to have industries that are dominated by a handful of firms. What governments need to do is basically go say, you are not behaving in a competitive way. We're going to pry open this industry. And if anybody wants to come in, Canadian or otherwise, to compete for our custom, welcome aboard, folks. And guess what you have when you have competition? You get lower prices. You have a greater diversity of goods. And that's going to allow us then to be able to recover our purchasing power. It's also going to allow the Bank of Canada to be able to control inflation even easier, which means that interest rates will be even lower than they are now to maintain the same level of inflation. And that means then that less money is going to be devoted to debt financing and actually to enjoying life.
1: Yeah, yeah. It's a long way to go, though. That's the thing. I mean, none of these things are easy. Moshe, always easy chatting to you, though. I do appreciate your time, sir.
4: Anytime.
1: Thanks so much. Moshe Lander, Concordia University economics professor. Always, always great insight from Moshe. I don't know. I don't know what we do here. You know, there's other pieces of that thing I didn't even get into with Moshe. And this is the scary one, right? And I think, you know, a lot of people are familiar with this at some stage in their lives. But Canadians more and more are reporting that they're now relying on credit cards, not just, you know, for their basic necessities, groceries, utilities, things like that. They're putting it on credit cards. You got to eat. I get it, but there is no worse way of handling things than that. I guess if that's your last resort, that's your last resort. But we know what happens then, right? It's just things only get worse. So it's not good.
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1: All across Alberta right now, we've got people standing in basements up to their ankles in water, or worse. It's, I mean, hey, especially in the Edmonton area after this weekend, countless people. It's just all over social media. So if that's you, what do you do? We're going to chat with Juan Rojas, who is president and CEO of Avalon Foundation Repairs. This is what they do. Juan's been at it a long time. Juan, how are you, sir?
16: How are you? Good. How are you?
1: Good. It's been a long time. Like I told you, I used to dig holes for Juan way back when, when I was much younger. Okay. So Juan, let's start with what's going on. If you're standing in your basement wondering what the hell is happening, there's a few different ways that water can get in there, right? Not every case is the same.
16: That's right. Basically, you've got water can come in so many different places, right? You can have window wells that fill up. So for that, I would say, you know, make sure that your window wells are clear, clean, that there isn't any toys or garbage in there. Make sure that your sump pumps are plugged in, right? And not just plugged in, but that the lines that lead the water out, that they're clear and that there's nothing blocking them. And then, you know, just try to do everything that you can to keep water away from close to your foundation. Now, if you get the downpours that we've had, so Avalon's been around for 56 years. We've got an office in Winnipeg, Edmonton, Calgary, and we've had horror stories. On June 9th, Winnipeg flooded. Saturday here in Calgary, we had 4 inches of hail. Yesterday, there was 4 inches of rain in Edmonton. We've got hundreds of calls, and yeah, this is definitely devastating, because
1: it,
16: you know, water gets into your basement and it's not fun.
1: No, it isn't. And the worst part is, there's, like you say, there's not a lot you can do. If you're lucky and it's an eaves trough or something and you can get it away from the house, that's fixable. If you need a new sump pump, if you can find one, I know they've been flying off the shelves, that might fix it. But in a lot of places, you could have like cracks in the foundation. Then you're into another area, right?
16: Well, that's right, you know, and then get professional help, right? There's a lot of, you can go to, you know, your regular home hardware store or whatever type of hardware store you've got nearby and go buy yourself a chisel and try to chip out the crack, it's not going to work. You know, water, you've got to tackle water from the outside most of the time. So get a professional company to look at it, you know, and, you know, get a couple of different quotes. There's a lot of people, you know, that are circling the wagons right now because there's panic going on. So, yeah. You know, try to deal with companies that are reputable. You know, don't allow people to, you know, do the high pressure sales on you, or if they're asking for a deposit, if, you know, they say they can give you a deal if you sign right now, be careful, run. Okay.
1: Yeah.
16: So, yes, you need to get professional help, because it might not just be a crack. There could be water coming from underneath, mm-hmm. You know, and it's just better to get a professional opinion.
1: Juan, in the meantime, is there anything you can do? I mean, like, you see that water and it, you know, maybe you got an inch, 2 inches, and you see it. I mean, like, you got the sump pump, if it's doing what it can and it can't keep up, I know people are grabbing shop vacs. Like, that's really about all you can, like, there's not much you can do to sort of protect your home if it's got to that point, is there? Like, in that immediate instance where, oh God, here comes the water.
16: Well, you know, I'll the one thing that I'll throw out there is a caution. So in the building code is really funny, because it's the building code isn't the same everywhere. And we can say that because we've got the three different offices.
1: Yeah.
16: And I know that if you have a house here in Calgary, you might not have weeping tiles. The house could be like 5 years old, three years old, 10 years old. And a lot of people want to take out the sewer clean out to let the water in there, right? Which is fine. It's going to let some water in there so it doesn't totally flood your basement, but it can also let sewer gases in. So, you know, it could kill you, right?
1: Yeah.
16: So if you're going to open that as an emergency, open a window, put a fan in, and then close it, right? Okay. Sometimes people use towels, as you know, instead of sandbag or something. They'll use towels and they'll have the water leak towards the floor drain or something, right? I'd say that if you have anything that's, you know, boxes, just get them out of the way. Anything that, you know, that could potentially turn into mold later, right? And if you've got a leak coming from underneath a window or something, you might have to rip the drywall off because it's probably wet anyways.
1: Yeah.
16: And then basically just try to get to bare concrete, so that then you have a fighting chance of not creating a bigger problem, which is mold. Okay.
1: Yeah. Okay. So call Juan. How busy are you, Juan? Like, like, no one's coming to see you today, probably, right?
16: Well, I've got the owner of the Edmonton office offering me cookies and stuff if I can send my crew over there.
1: Yeah.
16: That's not going to happen because we're busy. I'm trying to get Winnipeg to come help us. We're very busy. Last night there was 270 messages that were left in the Edmonton office email, and 60 calls this morning. We've had hundreds of calls. Winnipeg, hundreds of calls. We're booking work into, you know, August now, but there's a lot of stuff that we can get to right now as well, so that, you know, we prioritize. If there's things that are real emergency, might have a single mother that has a baby crib or something in the basement or something, that's priority for us, right?
1: You're going to get out and fix it. Okay.
16: Yeah.
1: All right, Juan, thanks so much for popping in this morning. I really do appreciate it, sir.
16: Yeah, and thank you. And you know what? I always knew you were going to be famous.
1: Oh, did you? You could have been famous. Juan's a big personality.
16: I actually saw you on a stage with a guitar, to tell you the truth.
1: Thanks, Juan. Appreciate it, bud.
16: Okay. Thank you so much.
1: Talk to you later. That's Juan Rojas, President and CEO of Avalon Foundation Repairs. And like I say, him and my dad ran Avalon up here in Edmonton. I was like high school and university in the summers, and what he's talking about, you fix it from the outside. I gained 30 pounds of muscle one summer because if you've got a leaky, like a crack in your foundation, Juan will send a guy out, or two guys if you're lucky, and they will dig a hole right down under your foundation and then patch it. It's awful work. It really is. But they got guys that can dig. Like, I was never very good at it, but some of these guys, you'd be amazed. They'll dig these holes out and sometimes dig all the way around the house. Like, it can be a big job, but it might not be. But like Juan said, get professional help, and Avalon's a good place to start. 780-451-8800, 403-974-8255. Let's go to Ray in Edmonton. Hey, Ray, you're on the air.
0: Hi.
1: Hey.
0: I'm watching all this rain that's coming down in Edmonton. I'm from Vancouver.
1: Yeah.
0: Well, I was raised in Vancouver.
1: Yeah.
0: I came here in 78, but... And I watched where, like, everybody's saying it's raining so hard, but every intersection was like a 2 foot.
1: Yeah.
0: Drip through. And I lived on the Sunshine Coast for 2 years.
1: Yeah.
0: And I remember that there was 31 days of straight rain.
1: Yep. Yeah, I believe it.
0: And everybody here is getting all excited about a storm.
1: Yeah, well, they're getting excited about it, Ray, because things are flooding. Not the rain. If the rain wasn't flooding basements and overflowing wastewater sewer systems and all the rest of that stuff, nobody would be excited at all. I mean, good for you, Ray. You handled it well back on the Sunshine Coast in a bloody rainforest. What's the point you're trying to make?
0: Well, the point was I don't understand how we have not... How does people here not think that that won't happen here?
1: Because it doesn't happen here, Ray. That's the entire point of the conversation. It's not a rainforest like the British Columbia coast is. This is the most rain. We got a month's worth of rain in 2 days. We're not splitting the atom here. Keep up, Ray. Joe in Edmonton, you're on the air. Hey, Joe.
2: Hi, Shay. I was listening to a show about flood mitigation and stuff like that.
1: Yeah, yeah.
2: Last guest there, Abilene, was it? Okay, there's also Shields, and you'll see, the name, the former guy from Kissin or whatever.
1: They're great. They're fantastic. Yeah, there's a bunch.
2: Yeah, my neighbor had that done something a while back. And what I got done was when I had a problem, something similar, and my thing, service link sort of backed up a bit, and it was kind of muddy and stuff, so I had to rip that basement. The insurance covered it.
1: Yep.
2: And I was wondering if there was some kind of a program that the government would sponsor, you know, like... And then I found out that EPCOR does. I don't know if it was a provincial government or municipal government or federal or something, that if you spent some money to prevent something, then they would give you like a rebate. So
1: okay.
2: They didn't have a program at that time. And I'm going back a couple of years.
1: Yeah, yeah.
2: So, so what I found out was EPCOR, somebody mentioned that EPCOR had a rebate program if you install a so-called backflow valve.
1: Yeah.
2: Yeah. So I had that done. So they had to come out and dig up the front from the, you know, the front part of the house.
1: Yeah, yeah, yeah.
2: I'm living on like the old neighborhoods in the south side. Just so they all, the service lines go out towards the road. And then your water line comes in, sort of, mine is right beside each other, sort of. And so when they dug that up, then they installed the backflow valve. There's a couple of different models, and I picked the one, and I believe it was sort of like about $1,400 or something.
1: Yeah,
2: and I
1: got
2: $800 back for a rebate from EPCOR.
1: Oh, wow, okay.
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2: So they did it. We talked about it last Friday, and we got a couple of reports. We finally did get confirmation from somebody in Fort McMurray that, yeah, there were crews out on Highway 63 as it runs through town taking road repairs into their own hands. There's a group of concerned Fort McMurray residents that have been trying to get someone to fix the roads. And there's been all kinds of damaged vehicles, potholes. Like, we heard horror stories about how bad this road had become. So it got to the point where a local group said, well, to hell with this, we'll do it ourselves. So they did. They went out Friday morning and hired some professionals and took part themselves and started filling potholes on Highway 63. And now there's a whole bunch of, well, how did we get here? Who dropped the ball? Did anybody? I mean, what happened? So let's find out. We're going to chat with Sandy Bowman, who is the mayor of Fort McMurray and the regional municipality of Wood Buffalo. Mayor, thank you for joining us. Appreciate your time.
3: Oh, thank you. Thanks for
2: let's start there. What happened? Like I say, everyone who's been in this area recently has confirmed that the road was a nightmare. I don't know how much better it is after the repairs. It's, you know, all kinds of vehicles have been damaged, thousands of dollars. What's going on? What happened?
3: So this isn't a new issue. We've been communicating with the province for the last 2 years since, I guess, early spring of 2025. But the condition of the highway going through Fort McMurray, it's not new at all. I've been in constant dialogue with the minister, needing to change things. This highway going through here isn't admissible. It's a provincial highway, and they give the contract to the group, the company that does the repairs, and it's been terrible for 2 years. So this isn't a new thing. We can't condone, I guess, the public going out and fixing the road themselves. But at the same time, we understand why. They've been emailing me. I've been getting phone calls. And again, it's not our responsibility. So we go to the province and we direct them to go to their local MLAs, go to the province as well, and go directly to the minister to get some answers here, and even the contractor. And we haven't seen too much change. And I guess they took it on themselves to make a change. And I believe they did. I'm going to just a rough estimate, about 2 kilometers on the southbound lane is what they did do. Mm-hmm. And that's what they did that last Friday. And since then, we've seen a lot of potholes filled in the community, as well as ours, as the asphalt plant did open last week. So we've been on it. The province has been on it on that highway, as well as line paintings. We're seeing some work being done. Okay. But this isn't new at all. And it's why we've been advocating to the province for us to take over this stretch of highway through our community.
2: Okay.
3: For a lot of different reasons.
2: So in terms of that jurisdiction piece, because, you know, the residents that we talked to last week said, you know, we've called the province, we've called the municipality, it goes back and forth, no one takes responsibility. It's a provincial highway that runs through Fort McMurray. So ultimately, it does fall on the province to maintain that roadway, correct?
3: Absolutely. And I would question the province at any time they put it back to us, because that highway going through here, all the overpasses, the bridges, all the exits, that's all the province. And I would definitely challenge the province on then putting that back in us. We're not even allowed to actually do the work on the road. Okay. And just a shout out to our municipal employees. We actually, the last 2 years, have done all the garbage collection on that highway. Through town, about 18 kilometers. Last year, 33,000 kilograms of garbage was collected. This year, 18,000 kilograms of garbage was collected. And that's by our municipal employees, which the province contracts someone else to do that work.
2: Okay. For 2 years, you've been talking to the province about the state of that road. What have you been asking them to fix it? Have you been saying, let us fix it? And what response have you gotten from them up till now?
3: It's been both. We've been asking, we've been asking to take it over. We've been asking them to get it fixed, to do for the contractor to do their job. And we get constant back and forth with myself in the minister's office. That's in letters, official letters. That's in phone calls. That's in meetings. Everything. And speaking to them on Thursday, we had a meeting last Thursday where they're amenable now to us taking it over, and they will work out an agreement with our administration and their administration that they'll of course pay us to do the work, but we also want to take over spring and summer maintenance, whether it's beautification,

0: It's the bridges, overpasses, the highway repair, line painting, and cleaning. Because that's another thing that's not even mentioned in that. We've got a foot of sand in every intersection in the community that's been neglected as well, and I'll break through this highway. So there's quite a few issues. And so the public going out and doing this last Friday, honestly, it's kind of where it's at with the community. They're fed up, and it shows why they did it, is they're looking for answers and not getting it.
1: Do you think there'll be a resolution here? Because like you say, I know the minister, he sent out a statement saying, you know, that we've talked to the province or we've talked to the municipality, they want to take it over. That might be an option, something that they're open to. It sounds like a pretty urgent situation. Mayor, do you think there's going to be the kind of progress that you need to see here anytime soon?
0: Yeah, I think so. We've got our administration talk to their ministers right now to work out how it will work and how we can take it over and be funded. So I want to reassure the residents that it won't affect the taxes. They already paid provincial taxes, so they're already paying for the condition of the highway now. So we want to make sure that's clear to everybody. But we'll definitely, I would think we'll have it by next spring.
1: Okay.
0: This taking over, that's what I'm working on, and I hope that's where it gets resolved. But we want to expedite it as fast as possible because it's, as you mentioned, the amount of damage the vehicles on, and most of it's been crossing over the bridges has been most of the damage. We want to make sure it's safe to the community, and I've stated that in several letters with the minister's office in the province. It's literally, it's not safe at all for a motorcycle on this highway, and not only in Fort McMurray. We go south on this side of Wandering River. You've got 100 kilometers on the southbound lane that's absolutely treacherous. So it's not a just McMurray problem. This is an Alberta problem, I think.
1: No, you know, Mayor, as you say, we started talking about this last week, and a bunch of people phoned in, because like you say, it's a busy highway. There's a lot of people that go up and down there, you know, a couple times a week kind of thing. And they're saying, like you say, yeah, sure, you're dealing with the part that's, you know, within the, you know, the jurisdiction, that within the municipality that you're mayor of. But you go south on your way to Edmonton, and it just gets, there's some places where it's almost impassable. They say, you know, there are certain lanes of the road where it literally is to the point where you're going to destroy your car in some cases.
0: Yeah, it's that bad south of here that it's unavoidable in some sections. So that's a definite safety issue, absolutely. And we recognize across the province. And honestly, I mean, Alberta being the economic driver of pretty much the country, we shouldn't have these problems in Alberta. So
1: no.
0: I'm hoping that in our community, we're able to come with a solution where we're taking care of this highway. Then people can call us and we can take care of issues. It's a bad position to be in when you're asked to take care of problems and take care of things that doesn't fall under our jurisdiction. And it's frustrating to keep calling the problems on the same things over and over. But hats off, Minister Dreesen did come to the call a meeting on Thursday, myself and him, and we did come up with this. And I hope administrations can work together to kind of expedite the process for us to take on the summer and spring maintenance of Highway 63 through Fort McMurray.
1: Yeah, it sounds like a win-win for sure. Mayor, thank you so much for giving us a few minutes of your time today. I appreciate you clarifying things for us.
0: No, thank you. Really appreciate it.
1: Yep. Thank you, sir. Sandy Bowman, Mayor of Fort McMurray and the Regional Municipality of Wood Buffalo. So there you go. That's the lay of the land up there. That's the situation. And as he said, you know, and Minister Dreesen said that, you know, we're working with the municipality, and perhaps we can come up with an agreement where they take over control of this, which, as you heard, is what the municipality wants to do. We told you last week that we would reach out to the mayor, and we did. Sarah also reached out to the minister, but he was booked on the Calgary Morning Show today, I believe. But they didn't get into the Highway 63 conversation, unfortunately. So we can just go to the statement that he put out last week, which was, yeah, working with the municipality. The premier was asked about it this weekend as part of Your Province, Your Premier on these stations. She said it's the weather.
2: Well, I can tell you we're coming off the winter season. You can't fill potholes in the when the roads are covered in ice and snow. And often it's the winter that causes the issues that we're seeing with the heaving and the breakages. So I did ask my transportation minister about this. He said that on Highway 63, they've already completed about 120,000 kilograms of pothole repair since April 1st in the urban services area. Washing infrastructure and sweeping is currently ongoing. So again, that gets to the issue of trying to deal with the debris that comes about during winter. Line painting is supposed to start tomorrow, subject to the weather, and there's also a new pothole work order that was issued on June the 4th. That's already 3,400 kilograms that's been built to it, and more work is ongoing. So it is... some of these regions almost like a constant battle each year to keep up with the road repair.
1: It's constant battle everywhere in Alberta. I mean, the roads are a nightmare most places, and the potholes are bad. I mean, and yes, it's related to the weather, but that's kind of like saying snow removal is a tough gig because it keeps snowing. Like, well, yeah, that's the job. The road maintenance, it's something, I mean, come on. Of course it's the weather. We know why it's like that. But to say, well, the weather's been bad, so we haven't been able to do the work, doesn't make any sense.
3: The government of Canada is taking stronger action on bail laws, reforming the system to keep repeat offenders off the streets so you're safer at home. Learn more at canada.ca/safer-canada. A message from the Government of Canada.
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17: From the National Newsroom of the Canadian Press, I'm Naira Ahmed. More information has been given on the tentative deal between WestJet and the union representing about 4,400 flight attendants.
18: The two sides reached a tentative contract agreement early Monday morning, ending a job action that halted flights across the country and left many travelers in limbo. In a news release, WestJet says the deal includes a 13% pay increase starting in October, then a 2.5% increase in each of the next 3 years. The airline also says it includes a new duty pay premium equivalent to another 12% salary increase, which WestJet said is designed to solve the cabin crew's claim of unpaid work. As well, the deal includes retro pay back to the beginning of the year, a 13% increase in meal allowances, and more healthcare spending. The union said it would present the deal to its members to vote on, but hasn't said when that vote will happen. Hannah Stolz, The Canadian Press.
17: In Gaza now, hot weather is making living conditions even worse.
19: Soaring summer temperatures in Gaza have turned the makeshift tents sheltering hundreds of thousands of displaced Palestinians into suffocating ovens. Adia Abu Hadisha, a woman displaced from Rafah, now in Khan Yunis, tells the AP, "The weather's unbearably hot. We can't sit in the tents. Our tent is made of nylon and is torn, and our situation is dire." Adisha adds, she tries to cool her children with cardboard and water. "Every day, my children and I gather around a bucket of water and I splash them with it." While Sabrina Hilal, also displaced from Rafah, tells the AP, "The tents are worn out from the sun. We've been in this situation for 3 years. They're useless in both winter and summer. The extreme heat compounds an already dire humanitarian crisis. With limited access to clean water, electricity and sanitation, overcrowded camps are grappling with flies, mosquitoes and other insects. 2 years of war have left much of Gaza in ruins. Even after the ceasefire, residents say there's little sense of safety as near-daily Israeli strikes continue in the enclave." I'm Charles de Ledesma.
17: It seems some Canadians feel quite at home with the federal government's preference for British spelling. Canadian Press reporter Lisa Laporte has more.
20: A flurry of emails to Prime Minister Mark Carney followed news last December that promoters of Canadian English objected to the federal government's use of British spelling in official documents. Messages to Carney on the matter show several correspondents see the affectation as a way of countering U.S. cultural dominance.
17: Dozens of pages of messages were released to the Canadian press in response to an access to information request. While some writers flatly object to the federal shift, others applaud it as patriotic. And three people have died in a single-vehicle rollover collision in south-central Saskatchewan.
21: RCMP say they were called out to a grid road on George Gordon First Nation shortly before 3 a.m. Sunday morning. Police say two 43-year-old men and a 42-year-old woman, all from George Gordon First Nation, were pronounced dead at the scene. Two others who were in the vehicle were transported to hospital by EMS with injuries described as minor. Police say they're still investigating. Don Mitchell, The Canadian Press.
17: This is The Canadian Press. In sports, the Toronto Blue Jays have acquired right-handed pitcher Jose Soriano from the Los Angeles Angels for three prospects. The 27-year-old from Santo Domingo, Dominican Republic, has a 9-6 record with a 3.29 earned run average over 22 starts this season for the Angels. Major League Baseball's trade deadline is today. The Blue Jays are in Houston to face the Astros. In the NHL, the Toronto Maple Leafs have made Andy O'Brien the team's vice president of sport performance. O'Brien will oversee the NHL club's strength and conditioning, sports science and nutrition, injury rehabilitation, and mental performance. The 48-year-old from Charlottetown has been a personal trainer of Sidney Crosby. And rain continues to wreak havoc at the National Bank Open in Montreal to further disrupt a backlogged men's schedule. A downpour that started before play was set to get underway at 11 a.m. local time prompted officials to delay until noon and then push the start time back again. From the Canadian Press, I'm Naira Ahmed.
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25: So we were talking about the heroes of the FIFA. The villain was definitely Argentina. I didn't even know that until right before the finals. I think, the Argentina versus England. When they're re-prosecuting the Falklands War, which is insane. If you know anything about the Falklands War, you know that the people of the Falkland Islands enjoy being British citizens. But whatever. A petition to kick them out of the World Cup exploded online. They got 23.3 million signatures across 170 countries. Do you have any idea how hard it is to get 170 countries and 23 million people to agree on anything? I guess they didn't like Argentina. I guess they all agreed on that. And then they fell short of the record of 24 million, but it closed right after Spain beat them in the final, saying FIFA ignored us, but Spain kept its promise.
26: Yeah, the Argentinians were the bad guy.
25: Yeah, they were
26: the bad guy. Their fans were horrific, yelling terrible things and being, Yeah. They're rowdier than the English fans.
25: Yeah, yeah. Speaking of bad guys, do you remember the last election campaign where Pierre Poilievre had that story about how the vast majority of crime in Canada is committed by a very small number of criminals? And he cited Vancouver as an example. And he said that they had to arrest 40 specific offenders 6,000 times in a single year, averaging about 150 crimes per person. If you got rid of those people, if you kept them in jail, crime would go down precipitously. Remember that story you kept telling?
26: Yeah. Well, this next guy, hold my beer.
25: Yeah, this next guy. Exactly. So there's a guy from Kelowna. I don't know the story as well as you. So you help me with this.
26: Well, actually, we have a report here from Global BC, which is going to play it out. And I'm going to pause it in a few points because it's a lot to take in.
25: Okay.
26: A lot of information.
25: Yeah.
26: So we're going to just listen to it and then rehash it as it goes. And believe me, you're going to think it's over. Oh, he did this. No, it's going to go on for a bit.
25: Okay.
26: Here we go.
0: On
25: February, you turned it down. You turned it
0: Court
25: down.
0: Justin
25: yeah,
0: Wayne.
25: Start over.
26: Here. Okay, here we go.
0: On February 16th, 3 days after he got out of jail, Crown told the court Justin Wayne Collins climbed under a fence at the Delta Grand Hotel.
1: Is this the hot tub?
2: Oh, yes.
0: Stripped naked and got in the hot tub, where he was spotted by a woman heading to the outdoor spa with her two young children.
3: That was crazy.
4: I think it's unheard of. I think it's ridiculous.
25: Okay. You get naked in front of kids? I kind of throw you in jail. That's what I would do.
26: But you think that's it?
25: It's Canada in 2026. Of course it's not it. Of course it's not it. Give me more.
0: On March 3rd, court heard Collins showed up at the hotel's coffee shop trying to steal food. Staff suspected he'd urinated on the floor and smoked crack in the bathroom.
25: Oh, wow. Well, that's a triple threat. Steal food, smoke crack, and pee everywhere. That's the holy trinity of gross crimes. Okay.
0: After they locked the door, Collins stood outside yelling. He was arrested 2 weeks later and released on bail.
4: We have a system that just catch and release.
25: Okay. Yeah.
26: Released on bail.
25: Released on
26: Surprise?
25: Bail. It's disappointed, but no.
0: In late April, court heard Collins entered the TD Bank and stole a mini couch cushion.
25: What?
0: He was arrested May 13th.
25: Okay. It seems like at every opportunity when he's got a fork in the road and he could just walk away or do something illegal, he picks the illegal route. Okay.
3: They got to put him away. They just can't let him out.
0: Earlier this month, Collins was sentenced to 6 months in jail after pleading guilty to committing an indecent act, mischief, and theft.
25: Okay. And so 6 months in jail, but something tells me he didn't spend much time in jail.
0: He has 66 convictions, including robberies, attempted robbery, assaults causing bodily harm and with a weapon, break and enter, and multiple thefts.
25: Yeah. So he listen. So I'm going to say this.
26: Let's break that down again.
25: Yeah.
26: That was how many?
25: 66.
26: 66. Oh, I see.
0: Robberies, attempted robbery, assaults causing bodily harm and with a weapon.
25: Yeah. Okay. Look, is there more or are we good?
26: I told you.
25: Oh, there's more. Okay, go.
0: Break and enter and multiple thefts. Since 2022, Crown says Collins has never lasted out of jail more than 40 days without committing a new offense.
25: And sometimes three in one day, as we just heard.
26: There you go. But listen to that number. Yeah. So this is the key here.
25: Yeah.
0: Lasted out of jail more than 40 days without committing a new offense.
26: He hasn't gone 40 days.
25: He is
26: without committing an offense that he was caught
25: for. Exactly. Look, we're living in a time where there are forces in our country obsessed with removing responsibility from the criminal. It's society's fault. Okay, to those people, if you want me to condemn society, I condemn society. Society failed this man. Can we now put that aside and deal with the failed man? Because he's a failed man. He's a failed man. He's needed help. He either got it or didn't want it. He is a man who he's broken. He's a bad seed, whatever you want. It's either nurture or nature. I don't care.
26: The chance of recidivism.
25: Yeah. I care 100%. About the people at the beginning of the story. The mom and her two kids that just wanted to go to the hot tub. Those are the people I care about now. If you want me to say it's society's fault, bad society. Shame on you, society. And now we got this guy who's showing his schlong to kids who just want to go into the hot tub. And we're also a society that loves peddling trauma. Those kids could be traumatized. This guy needs to be put away. There's no chance he won't break the law again. Zero. Zero.
26: So what do you do? What do you do with that? Because you're right. At some point, you have to say, you know what? You're going to jail for rehabilitation. There's no rehabilitating this guy. Okay. 66 convictions.
25: Yes.
26: But remember, there's 420 cases against the guy overall.
25: So, look, I think I said this last week or 2 weeks ago. If the excuse as to why he's not in jail is there's no room in the jail, then find somebody who's in that jail who's not as bad as this guy and send him off and put this guy in jail until there's a chance to throw him into prison. That's it. I don't know what you do with a guy like this.
26: How much more proof do you need when somebody cannot function within society and needs to be taken away from society for the good of society?
25: It is not. As I say all the time, we want to help those who need our help, but we also want to help those who want our help. And this guy, whether he needs it or not, clearly doesn't want it. And In that case, if you are telling me that I have to pick between this dude and the victims of this dude, I'm picking the victims every time. And unfortunately, I'm going to have to pick a lot because he's going to do this again and again and again. I don't know what we have to do to our judiciary and the judges who aren't slapping more heavy penalties on this guy. I don't know. I don't know what we have to do.
26: You put this before the most left-leaning person, the most progressive person when it comes to, we need to work.
25: They're going
26: to
25: blame his
26: How could you possibly defend this?
25: Because they'll blame his addiction or his trauma or the fact that he was beaten by his dad. And I'm telling you, back in the day, what they would say is there are plenty of people who've had bad upbringings and have trauma in their past who do not resort to this. Those are choices. If you can tell me that every single person with trauma in their past does this, then okay, that's a conversation to have. But there are people who rise above their trauma. There are people who better themselves. There are people who ask for help and then receive that help. There are people who do the hard work and are rewarded with peace in their soul, and we have peace in our streets. And then there are guys like this. And this is not a guy that you can help. He is actually a problem that needs to be overcome. And the only way to overcome it is to put him away for a long time. Because right now we're joking about it because no kid was hurt. But what happens the next time? What if the mom wasn't there and he's in that hot tub with two young kids? What's this crack-addled guy going to do? I don't know, and I don't want to find out. And sadly, we're not living in a place where the urgency is being felt by those who have the power to change it. All right, we are going to take a break. And when we come back, our good friend David Cooper joins us for a conversation. I love talking to him because he brings up stuff I never would. That's coming up next on the Ben Mulrooney Show.
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1: So when I was on E! Talk doing the entertainment TV, right before I went out to host the live red carpet of the very first Junos that we were covering, and the host was Russell Peters, my producer comes up to me and says, whatever you do, don't call him Russell Simmons. And I looked at her and I said, why would you say that? Like, that wasn't even in my head. And now that's all I can think about. And he shows up, and what do? I don't just call him Russell Peters. I give him a Def Comedy Jam intro. And it, give it up for Russell Simmons. And ever since then, he makes fun of me for that. He always calls me Benedict Martin Paul Mulrooney, to prove that he knows my whole name and I couldn't get his name right once. All that to say, sometimes someone puts something in your head and it pops in. Like, don't think of a pink elephant. What do you think about a pink elephant? Well, apparently, David Cooper.
2: Yes.
1: The host of, what is it, The Last Show.
2: With yeah, that's the one.
1: The best show, the last show.
2: Right? Whatever.
1: You have an inability to think of something if somebody says so.
2: I'm glad you believe me, because when I tell my friends this, they think I'm making it up until they look it up and see it's a real thing.
1: Well, I mean, if I believe one thing, I have to also have to believe the counter of it, right?
2: Yeah.
1: So what is it?
2: Well, let's start with something called a red apple test. Okay. So picture a red, delicious apple hanging on it. Can you picture the tree?
1: Course.
2: Can you picture the leaves?
1: Mm-hmm.
2: Okay. I thought when we used the word picture growing up, we just meant in metaphor. I thought picture meant think about. I didn't think it meant actually try to picture something in your head, because I can't do that.
1: So does that mean you don't have an imagination?
2: I do, but it's not a visual imagination. I suppose, like, maybe it's similar to what a blind person has.
1: Okay, so if I said to you, though, I want you to picture the words, picture a red apple.
2: Mm-hmm.
1: Can you picture the words P-I-C-T-U-R-E-T-H-E-W-O-R-D-S, red, R-E-D, apple?
2: Yeah. Let me ask you this. When you imagine something, is it like in your same field of vision, or do you have this other second field of vision where you can put things in?
1: It's not right.
2: It's like you have two screens right now. You have the real screen.
1: Correct.
2: And the imaginary screen. Well, someone turn the imaginary screen off for me.
1: Someone turned it off. Okay.
2: So to answer the question, I think of the words. I know what it means to think of words. I can think of each letter, but I can even draw the shapes, but I can't see the shapes.
1: And what does that translate into? Like in reality for you as you live your life.
2: Well, I almost got dumped because of it, because I was about a month or two in to a very, I don't know, passionate relationship with my now long-term partner. And I said to her, I knew I liked her eyes. When I see her eyes, I like them. I said, you have beautiful green eyes. And she said, who else are you dating right now? And I said, well, what color are they? She said, blue. She said, but I can't picture anyone's eyes. Why are you getting so upset? And she's like, well, what color are your brother's eyes? And I said, I have no idea. She's like, what are you talking about? Your brother has these brilliant eyes. I've met him once. I remember them. And I'm like, I can't picture anything.
1: So like if I asked you to when I say talk about your mother, for example, what do you think of
2: you
1: when
2: get
1: I,
2: her words out of your mouth? No, I'm kidding. Get her name out of your mouth.
1: So what do you think of when you think of your mother?
2: A person who I love.
1: Okay, and if I show you a picture of your mother.
2: Yes.
1: You know that that's your...
2: So for a long time, I thought it was something called face blindness, which is a real thing. That's people who simply cannot recognize faces.
1: Yeah.
2: I don't have that. Okay. I can remember the patterns if I see them long enough. Similar to, like, there's a song that you might not remember the melody to, but once you hear it, you recognize it for the song that it is.
3: I have mild face blindness, I think.
2: Yeah.
3: I really do.
1: Yeah,
3: I meet so many people that I just, being, I go, ah.
1: Or you might not just be good with faces or names.
2: Maybe you're just rude.
3: No, but, I had too many concussions.
1: The reason I was asking about, like, the knock-on effect and, like, how does it manifest practically in your life is because during the pandemic, I lost my sense of smell.
2: Oh.
1: I have zero sense of smell.
2: Did you remember what things smelled like?
1: Well, every now and then, I think I get something, and I can't remember whether, I don't know whether I'm smelling it and something's coming back, or it's the memory of the smell.
2: Mm-hmm.
1: And the reason it's concerning for me, the reason I asked you the question, is because I read this piece in the Washington Post that said that there are a few people who, because of the pandemic, and maybe, I don't know if it's a combination of things, but they lost that sense of smell, and they believe it happened at the genetic level, which means you're probably never going to get it back.
2: Genetic? That's terrifying.
1: It's like a genetic change. And they're concerned because they have no long-term studies, but they do know that smell is the sense that's most connected to accessing memory quickly.
2: Yeah, like when I walk into my childhood home, that's that smell of home.
1: So
2: you know, really,
1: what's going to happen in terms of like cognition later on in life?
2: I don't know. But apparently, we people with aphantasia, those who don't have a mind's eye, we apparently have poor autobiographical memory, which means every time I go on a rant and tell the same story on the radio over the years, and it gets more exaggerated, and I'm portrayed as more the hero. Maybe I'm not just full of it. Maybe it's because I'm different than you.
1: Okay, that's cool.
2: Yeah. Like
1: that's,
2: so when you exaggerate a story, you're guilty.
1: I'm just an ass.
2: I'm just an ass.
1: Exactly.
2: I have a cognitive... It's not a disability. It's just a difference, I guess.
1: But that leads into this next question, which is, you know, we talk about people who do CrossFit. They love talking about CrossFit.
2: Oh, God.
1: And vegans, you know they're a vegan because they tell you they're a vegan. I used to think that it was because they were
2: so
1: self-centered.
2: So annoying.
1: I think that some of them... it's because they're proud that they're accomplishing something. But most of them, I just assumed it was because they're into themselves.
2: Yeah.
1: But you can broaden it out. Like just a few days ago, I heard a couple of songs I really loved. And the first thing I thought was,
2: tell your friend, share
1: them with my sister and my brother.
2: Yeah.
1: I never get a response when I send it to them, but that's why I do that. What are the studies showing about that?
2: Yeah. So I talked to someone who studied this. I was particularly interested because I have a group of friends who are into Dungeons and Dragons, and I know that's lame. And when they talk about it, I just want to be mean. Like I want to be a bully. Instead, I smile and I say, that's so interesting because I'm a good person.
1: Yeah.
2: But when people share things with you, even if it seems annoying, even if it's yes, they joined a CrossFit gym, it's because they want to bond with you. And it's like taking a sort of social risk. And if you validate them, it can bring you closer to them.
1: Yeah. So,
2: but there's something interesting here, which is like all someone wants is to bond, feel liked, form a community with you. But in doing so, in telling you about CrossFit or their new vegan diet, they're doing the opposite. There's something ugly about human psychology where someone's so desperate to be a thing. And in that desperation, you don't like them. So the next time someone tries to share something annoying with you, just know it's because they like you. They think you would like it too.
1: But how much of it do you think is like our negative reaction? How much of it do you think is us projecting what we think? Well, if I were doing this, I would be doing it for all of these really shady motivations. Mm-hmm. So I just have to assume that that's why that person is doing it.
2: I worry this happens on my show because I find topics like astronomy interesting. I find topics like biology interesting. Most people do.
1: Yeah.
2: But for a small fraction of people, they're like, that's boring. Yeah. Science sucks. And here I am on the air trying to share it with people. I do it anyway, but maybe it is about people who've tried to share what they love. They've gotten a negative reaction. Now they're angry at everyone else when they do it. I don't know.
1: You know, when you said astronomy, I heard you. And I was like, please don't say astrology, because when I first started in TV, and I'll see if I can get this in before the break. When I first started in TV, because I was the last guy hired, I had the crap segment on Friday nights. I had to do an interview with a pet psychic, and it was a live show. And so that was my job. I talked to a pet psychic, and my parents watched me from Montreal. And my youngest brother, Nick, was such a little shiz disturber that he would call up and pretend to be somebody with a pet.
2: I love that.
1: And the pet psychic is there. She doesn't know it's my brother. She doesn't know it's a fake pet. There's no Sparky. And that's not John from Thunder Bay. That's Nick, my brother, who's pretending that he has a dead pet that this woman is communing with. And I would have to sit there staring in the camera, knowing that this entire thing is a farce. I couldn't call her out on TV. And the reason I did is because my producer was huge into this sort of thing. And I want to keep...
2: Didn't want to be mean.
1: Anyway, my dad thought that this was the funniest way to spend his Friday nights watching me twist in the wind.
2: Well, your siblings tortured you. I love it.
1: Oh, they do.
2: That's family.
1: And I love them for it. David Cooper, don't go anywhere, because when we come back, we're going to talk about how your cat can kill you, and then after they kill you, they can eat you. Because cats are, I guess, awesome. Don't go anywhere. This is Ben Mulrooney Show.
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1: Welcome back. I'm speaking with the most fascinating person I've met thus far today, David Cooper. I've met him before, but
2: who are you talking to today that I'm the most fascinating?
1: Drolet.
2: Okay.
1: So you're an engineer by trade?
2: So I studied software engineering at University of Toronto, yeah. And then I moved to Silicon Valley to San Francisco, worked there for 10 years.
1: Yeah.
2: And then, well, if my mom was telling this story, she would say, one day I woke up and decided that I hated money, and that's right. How I ended up in radio.
1: Yes. Yeah, that's
2: no, how. But about 6 years ago, I switched careers.
1: And never looked back?
2: No. And now with AI, I feel like I can't look back. I left that industry just before AI.
1: Good for you. What kind of work did you do?
2: I was doing architecture software, and then I was only okay at that, so they let me manage eight engineers.
1: There you go.
2: I was managing engineers.
1: Those who can't manage.
2: Mm-hmm.
1: Mm-hmm. You love your cat.
2: I do.
1: Except cats can kill you.
2: Well, not exactly, although I do like the way you framed that before the break.
1: Yes.
2: Cats have a parasite in them. Many of them do, like some high number, maybe 60%. It's called toxoplasmosis.
1: Sure. Yeah.
2: I always called it a fungus, but a scientist corrected me and said it's a parasite. But I'm just going to call it a fungus because that sounds crazy.
1: And but it's transmissible.
2: Not only that, about a third of all human beings on this earth have either had it or continue to have it. Some people's immune system will clear it. Some people's will never.
1: Yeah.
2: If you are – like if you have lupus, if you have an immune disorder, it actually can harm you. It can kill you. But for the average person
1: – yeah.
2: We'll get to how it changes them because it's fascinating.
1: But they always say if you have a newborn, you've got to get rid of the cat for a while,
2: or like wash your hands after you clean its disgusting box. Here's how it works. It's even crazy. It's you think this parasite would just go from cat to cat. The cat coughs, another cat gets it.
1: Yeah,
2: not how it works at all.
1: Okay,
2: it can only reproduce in a cat's stomach.
1: Okay.
2: So what does this parasite do a million years ago? What does it think to do? Okay, how can I get from cat stomach to cat stomach? Well, I'll infect mice.
1: Oh, that's devious.
2: Yes, and it infects mice from the poop of the cat, which can contaminate water, food, this kind of stuff. So, but it can infect all mammals, okay?
1: Okay.
2: How, if you're a parasite infecting a mouse to try to get all the bird, to catch the worm, to catch the fly, I don't know. Anyway, if you're a mouse, a parasite in a mouse who wants to get in a cat's belly so it can reproduce, what do? You alter the behavior of the mouse to make it attracted to cats. This parasite affects the brain of a mouse to rewire the brain.
1: So instead of fleeing,
2: to be attracted to the smell of cat urine. This parasite can modify a mammal's behavior in its brain.
1: Can it do that to humans?
2: Well, funny you should ask. I believe they've done studies. I don't think it makes humans like cat urine.
1: It doesn't make us want to like drive into incoming traffic or anything like that.
2: But higher than like statistically significant, people who are infected with this are more likely to speed in their cars, are more likely to skydive, are more likely to take risks than they would before they had the parasite.
1: See, this is what you're doing is you are setting up or the cat is now setting up a whole new legal defense for anybody who's caught doing something reckless.
2: So
1: say, well, his brain was rotted by toxoplasmosis.
2: Toxo. And it's so wild. But the whole reason it affects our brain is because it adapted to affect mice brains. We have similar brains. We're mammals. You know, that's why we have lab rats, this, that, and the other. And the whole reason is this parasite, why wouldn't it just transmit through the air? Why does it have to go through a mouse, to the belly, through the urine, and da-da-da? It's wild. And the fact, and in warmer climates, more people have it. So I think up to like half the people in Brazil have it. So
1: I just had an epiphany about this.
2: Yeah.
1: This is why people are cat people.
2: Well,
1: because it's reckless, dangerous behavior. You literally have something in your home that can put a fungus in you, and it's self-reinforcing. There's no reason for anyone to like a cat. The cats are not likable. And yet you do.
2: Yeah.
1: Maybe.
2: No, he bites. My cat bites, and I still like him.
1: Maybe you have a toxoplasmosis-riddled brain.
2: I probably do.
1: That's what it is. And I know it is. It's the only explanation.
2: And what you're saying, I know you're being silly, but there is some truth to it. The crazy cat lady, you know, the stereotype of the older. Some experts, like actual scientists, say this may be the reason for the stereotype because the parasite may actually make us like cats a little more.
1: I knew it!
2: Yes. And that's not just us being silly. And it's just so wild that parasites can affect the way we behave.
1: Yeah.
2: You'd think like, oh, it'll make you sick. It'll give you a cough. It'll poison your blood. It'll give you cancer. No, no. It changes your brain. And the odds are you might have it, Ben.
1: No, I do not. I know I don't.
2: Contaminated food from you know.
1: From what?
2: Mammals can mammals that have it can contaminate other mammals who have it through the poop.
1: I don't have it.
2: How can you know that?
1: I know I do.
2: Oh, come on.
1: I would feel it. I would feel the weakness.
2: You're a brave performer. You don't mind public speaking.
1: Yeah,
2: people who get infected are more likely to like public speaking because it's a risk.
1: Yeah.
2: It's just fascinating. But for those at home scared, do I have a parasite in my brain? Should I get rid of my cat? No, don't get rid of your cat. Be nice to your cat. Unless you have a serious...
1: Like a RFK. Do you think he has the toxoplasma?
2: Oh, brainworm? Probably. I think that would follow the worm to catch the...
1: Hey, when you were a manager, were you somebody who gave a lot of feedback?
2: Yes, I was. I thought it was important. And I worked in Silicon Valley in the heyday of like, it's a great company.
1: Yeah.
2: Everyone's so nice. Now with AI, it's like, oh, we'll fire you. Who cares?
1: But yeah, but it's about transmitting culture as well, right? Like imprinting culture on them as well.
2: Mm-hmm.
1: and teaching them. So how is it that one in four managers withholds feedback, even if it's positive?
2: I don't know. Some researchers did a study. They interviewed managers and they found that like managers pretty much don't give feedback, even though they say they're supposed to.
1: Yeah. So like if you're not doing a big chunk of your job, then who's managing the managers?
2: Right?
1: Yeah.
2: and it goes against their own best interest because good feedback means like good employees.
1: Yeah.
2: And it affects women more. Like women are less likely to get good feedback, according to this study. And it was just kind of interesting. Like, why don't people give feedback when the feedback's good? And these researchers that I interviewed on the show, they didn't really have a good answer to that question. They just saw that it happened.
1: Did they break down the difference between male and female managers and which ones were more likely? It feels to me like women would probably be as... You know, whether people like it or not, study after study shows women are more nurturing than men.
2: Yeah.
1: You would think that as a manager, there would almost be that dynamic.
2: We did not get into that. I think gut feeling on this. Yeah, women are probably better about that stuff.
1: Yeah.
2: We should catch up.
1: I think so. Hey, do you believe in aliens?
2: In the sense that I think they're out there in the cosmos, but not that they've visited us.
1: Yeah, I don't. Although, what happened in New Jersey? Remember New Jersey last
2: summer? Oh, the drones.
1: Was that drones?
2: I don't know.
1: No one has given us, we just all saw it and then never talked about it again.
2: I don't know. I think it was just like a media frenzy and then off to the next topic, like we do all the time.
1: You don't think that there are elements of reverse engineered alien technology that the military has been using?
2: I see no good evidence to agree with that claim, but if I saw good evidence for it, I would agree with that. So that's I'm a skeptic, right?
1: Yeah.
2: Like if I found out the aliens visited us and gave us the iPhone and there was incontrovertible evidence, I would believe it.
1: Yeah.
2: Just like I'm not religious, but if I died and I was up there at the pearly gates and there's St. Peter with the roll, is that how it works?
1: I think so. Yeah. But you know what it is? Did you see the movie Contact?
2: Yes.
1: Great movie.
2: Oh.
1: Right? Great movie. And it the way it juxtaposes faith and science and faith in science. And it was brilliant. I loved it. But the line that always sticks with me is when they say, do you believe that there are aliens? Well, all I know is if we're the only life out here in this giant expanse of space, that's a pretty big waste of space.
2: It is a lot of space for a little amount of life.
1: Exactly. So I like living in a world where it's out there, but I agree with you. I haven't seen evidence of it.
2: Do we have got a little time to tell you about an exciting alien story?
1: Yes.
2: Now, a planet was discovered about 50 light years away with it's in the what's called the Goldilocks zone of a star. You know, like Mercury's too close to the sun. It's too hot. Mars is too far. It's too cold. You get steam water. Yeah. You get ice water. But there's a special zone where Earth is called the Goldilocks zone, and a planet was discovered in a star's orbit, and a gas that may be conducive to life was discovered. It's very exciting, like astrobiologists. Yeah, I'm having one on the show tonight to talk about it.
1: I love it.
2: But she basically said it's not aliens, but it's very exciting, and it could be.
1: I love it's the potential, it's the possibility. David Cooper, thank you very much. Love having you in studio.
2: Yeah, it's a pleasure. Last show tonight at 7 p.m.
1: There we go. Got to get the plug in. I appreciate it. When we come back, what are we talking about? Oh, yeah, we're continuing our conversation with comedians. Comedians in studio having water with Ben. That's next.
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13: Feeling wonderfully wicked or gloriously

0: there, Canada. This summer, we've been doing something really fun on Thursdays, which is indulging in my affinity to explore the minds of stand-up comics, because I find there is what they do. They work so hard to make it look like they're not working. That it's just top that. But I know how hard they work because I worked at Just for Laughs for 3 summers. And I know how hard a stand-up comic works to make it look like they're not working. And so please, on that note, welcome a man who works harder than me, Patrick. Hey, welcome.
1: What's up? How you guys doing?
0: Good, good, good. You've got your grandpa glasses on.
1: I do. Yeah, I do. Yeah. Readers, man. Can't fight the clock.
0: Yeah, I know.
2: Where'd you pull those from? I didn't see those come out.
1: Yeah.
2: Nice.
1: Only for the phone, man. I can't fight the clock.
0: How old are you? Because I do appreciate the black does, in fact, not crack.
1: Why are you all up in my business?
0: Yeah. Because I want to know how long you've been doing this for.
1: I've been doing it a long time.
0: Yeah?
1: A long time. Almost 20 now.
0: Do you,
1: 19 years now. 19.
0: Do you remember the day that you broke the tough news to your family that you were going to be a stand-up comic?
1: Yeah, it wasn't after the first time up on stage.
0: No.
1: The first time up on stage, I didn't tell nobody.
0: Yeah, yeah.
1: Right? It's like, if this goes bad, I'm going to take this to the grave. Yeah, I ain't saying nothing to nobody. It was a good, probably a few weeks.
0: Yeah.
2: Right? Did you use your real name?
1: Yeah. Yeah.
2: You didn't go up there as Dirk Dangerous or something like that?
1: No alias. My own name the whole time.
0: Well, that's why Jamie Foxx is called Jamie Foxx.
1: Yeah.
0: You know the story, right? He realized that there weren't as many women signing up. For slots.
1: Mm-hmm.
0: And so if he put down a name that sounded like a women's name, he was more likely to be given a slot.
1: And they called those women.
0: And they called him up.
1: Yeah, they called those names first. Yep.
0: Yeah, I love that.
1: Yeah.
0: You got to hustle, right?
1: It's the grind. Yeah, it's man. He played the game. And it's like, yeah, it worked out awesome for him.
0: What's your favorite part of doing what you do?
1: Oh, the laughter.
0: Yeah.
1: The laughter. We've all been in those times where you hang with friends and you hit a joke, you hit the joke and everyone's laughing. Imagine doing that in front of a room full of people you don't know.
0: Have you ever, because I know how sometimes you got to workshop something, right?
1: Yeah.
0: And you go on and you try something out, you write something and it's not great yet.
1: Yeah.
0: Have you watched the evolution of laughter as you like, okay, here's version A.
1: Yeah.
0: And then, okay, I got a laugh that was a 4. So, and then I'm going to tweak it and it becomes a 6. And then you hit that 10. Have you done that? Like, is that something that happens?
1: Yeah. That's constant the way
0: that's awesome.
1: So many jokes work.
0: That's
1: and
0: awesome.
1: A lot of times where you might think is funny is not where the audience thinks is funny.
0: Yeah.
1: Like you'll hit part of the setup and then the audience busts out laughing. It's like, oh, that's the joke.
0: Yeah.
1: So they actually help rewrite the joke. Like, okay, I need to end it on that line because that's where they think the humor is. Like, all right, okay. But it's a process. It's an awesome process. Yeah.
0: So where, what kind of crowds, where are the crowds going to see you this summer?
1: This weekend, Saturday, I'm actually at the Yuck Yucks in Oshawa.
0: Yeah.
1: I'm headlining that show. That should be fun. And in another 3 weeks, I'm headlining the Yuck Yucks in Burlington.
0: Nice.
1: So that's August 7, 8.
0: That's a newer one there in Burlington, I think.
1: The Burlington one it's probably like six years, seven years, something like that. Yeah.
0: Good.
1: But that's actually out of the Yucks comics, that's our favorite club.
0: Oh, yeah?
1: Yeah.
0: Oh, that's good to
1: just
0: know.
1: Just the energy in that room and the way it's set up, that's one of the fun ones.
0: And if people want to find you, how can they find you?
1: Easiest way, my website, patrickhaye.com.
0: And it's H-A-Y-E.
1: H-A-Y-E. Awesome. Everything is there. Yeah.
0: Patrick. Good Irish name. Good.
1: The luck is there.
0: Yeah.
1: The luck is there.
0: There it is. So I saw this story. I don't know if you, this story of a guy who ran into a pet shop and stole a 5-month-old kitten.
1: Yeah.
0: And then used the kitten. I don't know how he used the kitten, but used the kitten to
1: rob a bank. That's
0: like,
1: crazy.
0: Yeah, it's not armed robbery. It's for feline.
1: It just goes to what I've always been saying, man. Cat people are strange people, man.
0: We just talked about it.
1: Cat people are strange people, man.
2: I'm sorry. I have to jump in here because we did just get a text. I don't know. Were you just talking about cats before?
0: Yes.
2: Okay.
0: Yeah.
2: I love you, Ben, but quit the cat hate.
0: No. Nope.
2: The king of the animal world is a cat, I swear to God.
0: Let me be very clear. My problem with cats, the reason I dislike cats as much as I do, is because God put in me a genetic aversion to the cat. I'm allergic to every aspect of that cat. Like I will break out in hives immediately.
1: For real?
0: Yeah, yeah. If you leave me in a room for long enough with a cat, I'll wheeze. I'll stop breathing.
1: I just think they're strange, man. They're just strange. Like cats.

0: If a cat was a person, a cat would say schedule instead of schedule. You know what I mean?
1: Yeah. Like, yeah. And they don't want to be with us. They don't like us.
0: They don't like us.
1: What are we doing?
0: Feed me, but don't touch me.
1: Yeah, like, yeah, exactly.
0: That's a cat. Yeah. That's a cat.
1: But I was Googling it earlier. I was like, is the crime lesser if you rob a bank with a cat versus a gun? And the answer turns out is no.
0: For real?
1: Yeah,
0: They didn't take any mercy because he didn't have a weapon?
1: No.
0: It's still robbing a bank.
1: Yeah. Apparently he took the cat and gave it to the teller. And while the teller was holding the cat, he wrote out a note, said, give me all your money.
2: Well, hey, cat scratch fever, toxic plasmosis, you know, you get sick from cats.
0: Did he threaten at all that he had a weapon?
1: No. But that's that's bad. If you do that, if you insinuate that you have a weapon, that's worse. Yeah.
0: So she gave him the money.
1: No, they came. They showed up before.
0: They showed up before
1: any of it happened. Fortunately, the woman was not put to the. I don't know if it was a woman. Just tell her the person was not put to the test. It's crazy.
2: How fun would it be if he actually was just meowing as he was meow money meow give me more.
1: Did you see that video of the guy who got stopped by the cops and he identified as a cat? And so they called animal control on him?
0: I saw that. Yeah.
1: Yeah, well, I don't know if it was really funny.
0: Yeah, the cops started to break down the laws if you were a cat.
1: Yeah, exactly.
0: You know, how you'd have to call animal control because animals aren't allowed to drive a vehicle. Like, it just went down.
1: Yeah, I loved it. Apparently, the kitten was unharmed, which is, I don't know what it is. I don't know why when we watch movies and we see, like, a dog get run over by a car, we all have nightmares for weeks. But when we see a human being get exploded by a landmine, we just move on.
0: Dogs are spirit animals, man.
1: Yeah.
0: There's a difference.
1: So, I'm a dog.
0: The way they communicate with us, the way they feel us out, it's different.
1: So I'm wearing this brand new shirt, and I loved it. Mm-hmm. And I saw my dog this morning, and she jumped all over me, and with her paw, she ruined the shirt. It's the first time I wear it. It's also the last time I wear it. But she looked at me like I had just come home from the front.
0: Yeah.
1: And made it all worth it. I was like, all right, I'll never wear this shirt again. But gosh, she loves me so much.
0: See?
1: Yeah. And no toxoplasmosis. And if I were to die in her presence, she would lie next to me until someone came to take the body away, as opposed to a cat, which would
0: probably eat your face.
1: Eat your face.
2: You talk to paramedics?
1: Yeah.
2: That happens.
1: I know.
0: Yeah.
2: It happens all the time.
1: I don't know how much more evidence people need that cats just do not. Cats don't want to be with us.
0: They're just waiting.
1: They're biding their time until we die, and then they can feast.
0: They don't like us.
1: Yeah.
0: They don't. Yeah. Like, have you ever been rushing towards the elevator and someone's on the elevator?
2: Yeah.
1: Yeah.
0: And they see you coming and they let the doors close anyway?
1: That's a cat.
0: That's what a cat would do.
1: That's exactly right.
2: Well, maybe you should have a cat show and now we feast. Just sort of like the.
1: Yeah. No. And like
2: instead of chicken wings.
1: The fact that if I were going to have my dog, I take her outside and she does her business and we go back inside like civilized, you know, man and dog. But this idea that there's this open air like pee pad and litter boxes. What are we doing here?
0: Yeah.
1: What are we doing here?
0: Yeah.
1: Unacceptable. Unacceptable.
0: Just wrong.
1: Yeah.
0: Just wrong.
1: But Magnolia, I was wrong. She wasn't 5 months old. She was 3 months. And I will say this. I'll give you the caveat. Kittens are cute. Kittens are very cute.
0: Kittens are cute.
1: Yeah.
0: Kittens are cute. Somewhere along the way.
1: the devil gets them. Yeah.
0: They just change.
1: Yeah. They just change. The devil gets them, and then that's it. They get a hold of it. Yeah.
0: It's like all of them become, it's like an initiation process.
1: Yeah.
0: I guess at like a year or 2 years old, they just become possessed.
1: Yeah, and I don't know if it's a year or two.
0: They just turn evil.
1: Yeah, they just turn evil. We haven't even talked about the hairless cats, which are demon spawn.
0: Oh, those look demonic, yep. For real.
1: They look inside out.
2: Can you pet those?
1: I wouldn't.
0: I don't know.
2: How do you do that?
1: You don't.
2: What do you do?
1: No, you run away. You put it down.
0: Yeah.
1: And you go somewhere else. But don't go don't go anywhere else. When we come back, We've got a study that I'd like to file under no shiz, Sherlock. Apparently, cannibalism is unhealthy. And we're going to talk about that when we come back. Don't go anywhere. This is the Ben Mulrooney Show.
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18: From the National Newsroom of the Canadian Press, I'm Naira Ahmed. More information has been given on the tentative deal between WestJet and the union representing about 4,400 flight attendants.
19: The two sides reached a tentative contract agreement early Monday morning, ending a job action that halted flights across the country and left many travelers in limbo. In a news release, WestJet says the deal includes a 13% pay increase starting in October, then a 2.5% increase in each of the next 3 years. The airline also says it includes a new duty pay premium equivalent to another 12% salary increase, which WestJet said is designed to solve the cabin crew's claim of unpaid work. As well, the deal includes retro pay back to the beginning of the year, a 13% increase in meal allowances, and more healthcare spending. The union said it would present the deal to its members to vote on, but hasn't said when that vote will happen. Hannah Stolz, The Canadian Press.
18: Still, many passengers are left frustrated by the company's customer service through the work stoppage. In Halifax, Reveline Carr says she spent hours on the phone on hold with WestJet, trying to get her travel home to India rebooked without answers. So she showed up at the airport in hopes someone could help figure out the new flights.
20: I just tried calling them right now. There's a line. Either they say we are unable to take your call right now because of the high call volume, or either they say holding, we go through the voice system with 1, 2, 3, whatever options you choose, and then they end up saying, oh, your estimated wait time is 6 hours.
18: Carr says she was told by staff at the WestJet counter to continue trying the phone lines in order to get her travel rebooked. Three people have died in a single vehicle rollover in south central Saskatchewan.
21: RCMP say they were called out to a grid road on George Gordon First Nation shortly before 3 a.m. Sunday morning. Police say two 43-year-old men and a 42-year-old woman, all from George Gordon First Nation, were pronounced dead at the scene. Two others who were in the vehicle were transported to hospital by EMS with injuries described as minor. Police say they're still investigating. Don Mitchell, The Canadian Press.
18: Meanwhile, four people were killed in a three-vehicle collision in Calgary last night. Calgary's fire department says four others were injured in the fiery crash when officers responded just before 11 p.m. on a southwest highway. It is extending its condolences to the loved ones of those who've died, and Calgary police are investigating. And in British Columbia, more evacuation alerts and orders have been issued as wildfires burning on the west and north end of Okanagan Lake in BC continue to rage. Central Okanagan Emergency Management has issued a further evacuation order because of the Quilpic Creek wildfire. That brings the total number of properties evacuated under its jurisdiction to more than 2,200 properties. Further up the lake, the Regional District of North Okanagan has expanded its evacuation orders and alerts yesterday for dozens of properties because of the Bradley Creek wildfire, as many residents rushed to escape over the weekend. This is the Canadian Press. In sports, the Toronto Blue Jays have acquired right-handed pitcher Jose Soriano from the Los Angeles Angels for three prospects. The 27-year-old from Santo Domingo, Dominican Republic, has a 9-6 record with a 3.29 earned run average over 22 starts this season for the Angels. Major League Baseball's trade deadline is today. The Blue Jays are in Houston to face the Astros. In the NHL, the Toronto Maple Leafs have made Andy O'Brien the team's vice president of sport performance. O'Brien will oversee the NHL club's strength and conditioning, sports science and nutrition, injury rehabilitation, and mental performance. The 48-year-old from Charlottetown has been a personal trainer of Sidney Crosby. And rain continues to wreak havoc at the National Bank Open in Montreal to further disrupt a backlogged men's schedule. A downpour that started before play was set to get underway at 11 a.m. local time prompted officials to delay until noon and then push the start time back again. From the Canadian Press, I'm Naira Ahmed.
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23: Welcome back to the Ben Mulrooney Show. Very happy that Patrick Hay, stand-up comic extraordinaire, has stuck around for a second segment.
24: Yeah.
23: Did you know that cannibalism was unhealthy?
0: I did not.
23: Yeah.
0: How did they find that out? How many people did they did they taste?
23: Yeah. researchers found that cannibalism likely became taboo, not because we aren't delicious, but because it increased the spread of fatal diseases. But it begs the question, Patrick, which people do you think are the tastiest people?
0: Which? I'd go Jamaica. Jamaica, the jerk seasoning?
23: We
0: marinating from the inside. We're the tastiest.
23: And with the weather being what it is, it's not like, certain parts of the United States which is too fatty, or certain parts of like Northern Europe which would be too gamey.
0: Right?
23: Right? Yeah, so just the outdoor
0: European country, pierogies all day?
23: Yeah.
0: Come on, man.
23: They said the human body provides a moderate source of calories. Consuming human tissue can transmit deadly prion diseases such as something called Kuru, which supports the idea that avoiding cannibalism became an evolutionary safeguard, not just that it's icky, right?
0: What if they, like, grasping?
23: Yeah, free range.
1: Free range.
0: With the chickens, right?
1: Taste like, if they're vegan.
0: Grass-fed, yeah. Like, does that...
23: Taste if they're vegan.
0: If they just grass-fed ate broccoli humans. All day, like, would that make a difference?
1: I can't imagine.
23: But maybe other parts too.
1: it wouldn't be like Wagyu beef or anything. No.
23: I used to no. Wagyu beef. You know how they do the Wagyu beef, right?
1: Mm, they massage it.
23: They massage it. They feed a nothing but beer and really high fat foods, and they play it. Play music. Yeah, music
0: like symphony music
23: yeah,
0: and stuff.
23: Yeah,
0: like,
23: that's how they get it to be that way.
1: So what's the Wagyu beef of human?
23: Carnies.
1: Carnies, people who go to spas a lot.
23: But I used to joke all the time that if I were in a lost situation and I end up on a desert island because I have no survival skills or anything. I mean, as a TV radio host, I can't help you do anything. The best thing I could do for my fellow survivors would be to offer myself up as food.
0: Sacrifice.
23: Yeah, absolutely.
0: Take me out.
23: I can't help. I'm going to drag you down. Yeah. I'm just going to be a source of eating. Eat me instead.
0: Yeah. Like that movie years ago, Alive. Remember that?
23: Yeah.
0: Yeah. Take me out. I don't even want to try to live through that.
23: But in that movie, because all the non-survivors were dead, like dead, face down, and they would take bits out of the butt.
0: That's so wrong.
23: And it looked like pulled chicken.
1: Yeah, well, that's what they ate first was the butt, right?
23: I don't know how if a first. I don't know if
0: I'm not sure if that was the first place that day.
1: It seems that's where I remember the movie, and they were just. I think that's where they.
23: Well, that's what we saw.
0: Yeah, that's what it looked like.
23: Yeah,
0: I would assume leg.
1: Yeah.
23: Yeah.
1: I'd use chopsticks.
23: Yeah. I don't know. But it's the diseases
0: it just
23: too.
0: Seems
23: yeah.
0: Wrong.
23: Of course, it's wrong. Everything about this conversation, Patrick, is
0: it's
23: wrong.
0: It's just wrong.
23: Like I'm waiting for the head of the network to call us up and say, "Stop, change topics."
0: And
23: now.
0: Even the whole study together, like, were they barbecuing people? Were they frying people?
23: Yeah, you would think that certain these diseases would all be cooked away. You know, it's like cooking chicken, right?
0: If
23: you,
0: something you, you in you the process. It.
23: So long as it's not pink in the middle, you're going to be fine. What?
1: Medium rare? Is that?
23: No. It's like chicken.
1: Well done.
23: No. It's not like steak. You can't have a tartare.
0: Yeah. You got to have it well done.
23: You got to have it well done.
0: You got to have it well done.
1: You guys are thinking about this.
23: Listen, what
1: are you both looking at me?
23: What I'm about to say is not racial, but we're like the other white meat.
0: Very, very far
1: other. Very far other.
23: Yeah.
1: We're like other, like fifth to the 57th degree.
23: Yeah.
0: You put jerk season on anything.
1: That's true, man.
0: That's going to set you straight.
1: Oh, if you ever go down to Louisiana, blackened anything, like the seasoning they put on there? Mm-mm.
23: Yeah.
0: After a while, you'd be like, you know what? Yeah. People ain't that bad.
23: Except redheads. Okay, except redheads. I don't know. I just figure, why not? Let's throw them in there, too. I've already alienated all the cat people. So, yeah, we'll do the redheads now, too. So do you remember the story a few months ago about how detainees in from ICE were going to be put in a prison in Florida that was going to be protected by crocodiles? By gators, gator Guantanamo, right? Well, apparently the Israeli government heard about this and said, hold my beer, because not only do they want to do the same thing, but in order to do it, they had to reclassify crocodiles into something called cultivated wild animals. So now they are allowed to use them to do something similar.
1: Does that sound like a news or nonsense bit?
23: It does sound like a news or nonsense bit.
0: That's like a moat around the prison.
23: That's exactly it.
0: Wow.
23: Which is, if you were a guard guarding a prison that was protected by gators, would you even, like, what would you do if you saw someone escape? Because I would just kind of watch.
0: Are you kidding? I would let people out.
23: Yeah.
0: Me and my guard friends, we're having bets. We got popcorn. We like, yo, watch this. Check this out, man. Open door six. I hate that guy anyway. Just watch. Look. He's going to try to run. Look.
23: Oh, he thinks he got away. No. It says that's just dark.
0: That's real dark. Yeah. Like, that's twisted.
23: Listen, if you listen to this show enough, you know that I don't want to put bad people in prison. But if somebody escapes, like Andy Dufresne style in Shawshank Redemption.
0: Yeah.
23: They deserve to get out.
0: They deserve to get
23: out. Yeah, they shouldn't be hunted like by a crocodile. Like
0: Andy Dufresne is a hero.
23: He is a hero. Mm. He is. It's practically a perfect movie.
0: Oh,
23: right? Shawshank?
0: Best. Shawshank, one of the greatest.
1: Yeah. He crawled through 500 yards of
23: human feces.
1: Of the worst man to man. That's 5 football fields.
23: Yeah. On his voice. Morgan.
0: Oh. The best narrator of all time.
1: Did you not just think that was Morgan Freeman there?
23: Exactly.
0: No.
1: You guys suck.
23: You know, when I was doing entertainment TV, every now and then there'd be a Morgan Freeman movie, and everyone wanted to interview Morgan Freeman. I only got to interview Morgan Freeman on his terrible movies.
0: Mm.
23: And I know they're terrible. I'm not. It's not even my judgment call. He made a movie called Dreamcatcher once, which was a terrible Stephen King movie. And I asked him, and I knew it was terrible. So I asked him a question, hopefully, that wouldn't make me have to lie. Mm. I was like, so why'd you make this movie? He's like, the money. And then he stared at me. And he's waiting for me to, like, agree with him. It was so uncomfortable. Come on.
0: It's just
23: come
0: like, on. Yeah, I get it.
23: Come on. Okay. I'm in on it. The money.
0: Sometimes that's what you got to do.
23: Did you hear about the Texas police that spent $4.5 million on 4 Chevy Tahoes?
0: Wow. I didn't think any Chevy Tahoe could be worth that kind of money under any circumstance.
23: they're outfitted with this technology that as they drive down the highway, they can just steal everybody's cell phone data. That's what it is. Yeah.
0: That's possible. Yeah. Like
23: So
0: you're in a certain range,
23: they just drive by you and slurp it all up. Slurp it all up.
1: It's like Batman's vehicle.
23: Yeah, it's like in Batman. Exactly. It's like in The Dark Knight.
1: Which is real.
23: Yeah, it is real.
1: Somewhat.
0: That's crazy.
23: This technology exists, right? So they got four of these guys.
0: They're just
23: driving around. They're just driving around, sucking up people's data. To what end? Can't be good.
0: It can't be good.
23: No.
0: Whatever they're doing, it can't be good. But if you're a criminal, I mean, you ain't getting away with nothing.
23: No.
0: Why would you?
23: Yeah, but no probable cause. I mean, I've watched enough Law and Order to know that's how it works. You got to have probable cause. You can't just be sucking up people's data and looking for crimes.
0: Even in Batman.
23: Yeah. Yeah.
0: Right? His Morgan's character, he said, like, this is so unethical.
23: It all comes back to Morgan.
0: back to Morgan.
23: Patrick, tell us again where you're going to be next and how people can find you.
0: I am at the Yuck Yucks in Oshawa this Saturday, 8:00. That's going to be a great show. And 3 weeks later, I'll be at the Yuck Yucks headlining in Burlington. That's going to be 2 other great shows. That's a Friday and Saturday, 8:00. And you can find me at patrickhaye.com.
23: H-A-Y-E.
0: H-A-Y-E.
23: I got to text here. Tell Patrick I say hi. We went to Williams Parkway and Bramley together.
0: What?
23: He's always been hilarious to listen to, even back in grade 6. Daryl Connor.
0: What?
23: Yeah. See, this is
1: when was the last time you saw or spoke with Daryl Connor?
0: Wow.
23: He's listening right now. Tell us, say something to him.
0: What up, D?
23: Hey,
0: been
23: Patrick.
0: So long.
23: Hey, thanks so much for coming in, man.
0: Thank you for having me.
23: Best of luck on the tour.
0: Thank you for having me.
23: All right, don't go anywhere. When we come back, I've always said my most important job is that of a dad. So we have a child behavior expert coming in for a conversation that I think we all got to hear. Don't go anywhere. This is the Ben Mulrooney Show.
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1: Well, welcome back to the Ben Mulrooney Show. And, you know, we talk politics on this show. Love politics. We talk, we talk with stand-up comics. Love stand-up comics. We talk about how important entrepreneurship is, and we like to support entrepreneurs and small business owners. We do that all the time. There is nothing more important, than the role of parents and children. And I take that very, very, very seriously as a dad. And so very happy to have a conversation with a child behavior expert. Bethaline Hart is joining us. And thank you so much for being here.
2: I'm thrilled to be here.
1: We were talking in the break about birth order.
2: Yeah.
1: And I've got identical twins. But Brian was born 1 minute before John. And he absolutely behaves like the eldest sibling.
2: The birth order is always so interesting because the parents will be like, how is it possible that I have these very different kids? And I said, it's like a job position. Mm. If the first one is responsible and reliable, that position has been filled. The next child they have to find their own identity. Mm. And that's why I always say, don't compare kids, because that just pits them against each other and creates sibling rivalry.
1: Yeah.
2: Whereas they're at least each allowed to have their own identity, whatever that is. You know, the next one might be more introverted or arty or sporty or whatever it is.
1: But because parents are in different phases of their lives as well, you're a different parent
2: absolutely
1: to your kids, right?
2: So true. Yeah. So true. It's like where you are as a person, where you are in your confidence as a parent, where you are in your relationship, all of that. So they get a different version of you.
1: I heard, a stand-up comic who was talking about how when he had his first child, he was dirt poor. Okay. And then by the time he had his last child, he was loaded to the gills. And the experience that they both had was completely different, which obviously had some impact on how they were raised and how they turned out.
2: Interesting. I mean, I've had parents where we've talked about, you know, the kids want you to buy something. And I said, there's benefit in delaying gratification.
1: Yeah. Like,
2: there was this old study done, the marshmallow study.
1: Oh, yes. People do that on social media all the time.
2: Okay. So the marshmallow study was like three marshmallows on a plate. And you say to the child, I have to go do something. I'll be right back. But don't eat any of these marshmallows. If you don't eat any of them, I'll give you two more.
1: Yeah.
2: And so you see the kids, you know, it's like a hidden camera. They smell it. They pick it up. Some can wait. Some can not.
1: Yeah.
2: And then they track these kids into adulthood.
1: Oh, wow.
2: And the kids that could delay the gratification, who could wait to have the marshmallow, were happier in life, more content, didn't feel like things were owed to them. Mm. They just were able to. That delaying the gratification just showed up in their pleasure, enjoyment in life, like willing to be more patient with things. And isn't that interesting that, right? So I'd say to parents, just because you can afford something, even if you're at the dollar store, it's okay if you don't. You can say, hey, that we'll put it on your wish list.
1: Yeah.
2: We'll put it on your wish list.
1: What do parents come to you for?
2: I am a consultant, so not just parenting, but kind of super nanny to the schools and daycares.
1: Oh, wow. Okay.
2: And been doing this like over 30 years.
1: Yeah.
2: Behavior is the number one reason. Because they're trying to figure out, why is this child behaving the way that they are?
1: Yeah.
2: And behavior is communication. Mm. But people tend to respond to the behavior instead of understanding what's underneath it.
1: Yeah.
2: And I still work in classrooms in kindergarten. I like to still know what's going on, kind of keep my finger on the pulse. And, you know, teachers are working hard. You've got so many different variety of personalities, but it's like whack-a-mole.
1: Yeah.
2: You know what I'm talking about?
1: Oh, I feel so.
2: You know,
1: so,
2: just trying to put out the fires. And there's a whole other way of handling that, which is noticing these kids before you get to that.
1: But so much has changed for teachers. I'm a big, big proponent of complete cell phone bans in schools, because I've in my life, what I've identified about cell phones is everything about them is counter. It works counter to what a teacher's trying to achieve. A teacher's trying to get people to think and work deliberately.
2: Critical thinking,
1: work in teams. And phones increase aggression. They shorten your attention span.
2: For sure.
1: And there's 30 of them in a room and you got one teacher. So that math just doesn't work in favor of the teacher.
2: And it gives you this like false dopamine.
1: Yeah.
2: It's artificial dopamine. And boredom is so important for kids. That's where you go into your critical thinking.
1: Mm-hmm.
2: That's where you go into your creativity. And it doesn't even matter the age of the child. The little ones, that's where they do their role playing and imaginary play, because that's how they make sense of the world. But even our youth and our teenagers, you know, they're trying on different identities.
1: Yeah.
2: And So I have kids. My first at 25. So I have a Ben.
1: Oh, you do?
2: I have a Ben, yeah. And I've got a couple of Ben stories for you. But I had Ben at 25, and I was like, I'll be a good mom. And then I felt stumped. You know, I just didn't have all the skills. So when my second child was born, I had Rebecca. When Rebecca was born, Ben was 3. Mm. And I went to my first parenting class with Becca in my arms, like 10 days old. And I kind of half joked and said, either the 3-year-old moves out or I move out. Because I felt ill-equipped.
1: Yeah.
2: And I didn't want to put out his fire. He had a big spirit, and I didn't want to put out that, you know, break his spirit. I didn't want to break mine either. But the parenting classes gave me a language and skills that I did not have. And it was wonderful. I loved it. And there was a quote that said, for the parent, it'll always feel like you're learning a second language because you have to do that translation in your head. But for your child, it will be their mother tongue. Mm. And the basis of the parenting classes, we didn't have the language then. It's emotional intelligence.
1: Right.
2: We didn't have, it was validate the child's feelings. Give attention where you want the energy to be. Give kids choices, all these things. And when I realized, these are transferable skills. But where I really saw it was 2 years of actively doing this type of parenting and validating feelings, allowing children to experience what they experience, not gaslighting them, not shutting them down, is we were picking up Ben's little buddy for kindergarten, a little, whatever, the carpool. And his little buddy gets in the car and he says, I hate Gabriel. He broke my transformer. And Ben says, oh, it must be hard when your little brother breaks your stuff. And his little friend, releases this stress in his body, goes, yeah. And tears are rolling down my cheeks because my child has empathy. Yeah. But it wasn't by accident. It was me modeling this language, and it was his mother tongue.
1: I think I saw a video of yours where you said your son wrote a note to you that said, I hate you, but he wrote, I hat you. And tell that story.
2: So now he's 6, and he's in grade 1. He's just learning to write. And I was separated at the time, so we're separated, lots going on, the marriage is over. And I turned off the TV, he turns it back on. Turn off the TV, turns it back on. I'm like, okay, we're not playing this game. And I just said, we both need to kind of calm our bodies. I said, why don't you go to your room and I'll calm down here. And it wasn't like, go to your room. It's just, when you're ready, why don't we come together and chat? And he was very quiet upstairs. And in the past, he would have trashed his room. Yeah. If he was mad, there, like down to the last, like holes in the wall mad. Quiet, like too quiet. So I go and check, and he's at the top of the stairs, and he throws a note down to me. And I look at the note, and it says, Moom, M-U-M-E, I hat you. He spelled the F word perfectly.
1: Yes, okay, there we go. Yeah.
2: And he's looking at me, and I said, oh, I see you decided to write me a note to tell me how you're feeling. I said, that's very mature of you.
1: Yeah.
2: I said, would you like me to read you the note? And he's like, okay. And I sit on the stairs with him and I say, Mom, I hate you. I said, you're letting me know with your words that you're feeling really angry with me. And I said, wow, I'm really impressed that you chose to write me a note. Yeah. And I said, I see you wrote me another word. I didn't say what it was. I said, but just to let you know, there's a lot of other words you can use that show that you're angry, like more mature words. And you probably heard this word on the bus with the teenagers, but they don't know this yet. But there's a whole lot of other words you can use. I'm frustrated. I'm angry. I'm upset. I said, I am so impressed. I said, you were angry and you wrote me this note. I said, do you want me to read you the note the way you wrote it? He's like, okay, Moom, I hat you. And he laughed. And I said, I'm really proud of you, Ben. And he said, can we put the note up on the fridge? can we show the note to grandma? And I said, you know what? We'll make this special between us. Mm. And because I didn't put energy at I hate you or the swear word, he gave me the language that he had as a 6-year-old.
1: Yeah.
2: It was not, you don't take it personally. No. I didn't take it personally, right? But parents will inflame them. Yeah. What do you mean you hate me? And we don't swear in this house. I didn't give energy to that.
1: Bethaline Hart is with us. She's a child behavior expert. I got so many questions. I know I only have you for another segment, and it's killing me because I could do this all day. But we want to take some calls. Give us a call, 416-870-6400 or 1-888-225-TALK. If you're a parent, if you've got questions, if you're at the end of your rope, if you are reactive when your child says, I hat you, Bethaline's here to answer your calls. Don't go anywhere.
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1: Welcome back to the Ben Mulrooney Show, and so glad that Bethaline Hart, our child behavior expert, has stuck around. We didn't even stop talking during the break because this is the stuff, right? This is the stuff that parents need. My dad told me when we found out we were having twins, I was panicking, and he looked at me and he said, Ben, it is becoming a parent is a miracle. It is an absolute miracle. It also happens probably millions of times a day to all sorts of people. In other words, it's both. And it's an everyday thing, and everybody more or less can figure it out, but that doesn't mean best practices aren't welcome. So I thank you for being here for the best practices.
2: Well, the most important thing is relationship and raising children. We're not really equipped with that until we dive into it. And so it can be hit and miss.
1: Well, we want to hear from you. Give us a call, 416-870-6400 or 1-888-225-TALK. If you've got any questions for Bethleen, you want to share a story, a concern, a worry, if something you did that you're proud of, I want to hear that too. Is emotional intelligence the same as emotional maturity? Like a child who's wise beyond their years, is that the same thing?
2: It's a little bit different. Like emotional intelligence is learning self-awareness, self-regulation, empathy, and developing relationship skills. Mature beyond their years. Sometimes it's just maybe their personality and temperament or just how they view the world. Sometimes, you know, you feel like, oh, that kid's an old soul.
1: Right.
2: But when we don't get those skills as a child, it shows up later. The deficiency shows up later as adults, like the boss in the boardroom having a meltdown or a temper tantrum, is a person who did not get those self-regulation skills when they were younger.
1: We talked about cell phones earlier on. We went through a period of, you know, participation medals for everybody. Every generation has their own thing, right? Everyone's got their thing, and older generations will look at every younger generation and complain that we did it right or we did it better. But does every generation eventually, with the best of intentions and the best of practices, do we all end up in the same place?
2: Ultimately, I think we do. But I think our reliance on technology is really interfering with relationships in general.
1: Yeah.
2: You know, you see people just glued to their phone, and mothers or parents who's with babies, learning language is a eye contact. Yeah. Baby makes a little coo, you coo back. Mm-hmm. So if you're not having that conversation, if you're lost in your phone, you're missing those cues.
1: Yeah.
2: So those are kind of important key pieces. Mm-hmm. So the technology part, you know, this is new for all of us. We don't really know what the outcome is.
1: Yeah.
2: So it is a bit of concern. Is a concern, I'd say.
1: Give us a call, 416-870-6400, or text us, 416-870-6400. Before I had kids, I used to joke. I don't know if I was joking around. I might have been serious. I was like, when I have kids, I'm not going to be wasting my money on toys. I'm gonna take them to Toys R Us, which doesn't exist anymore. I'm gonna take pictures in front of all the toys, have them sitting there with the toys, and then when they come home, I'm gonna give them a series of corks on forks. They bounce, they float, they fling in the air. They can't hurt themselves. And then I became a dad, and that didn't happen. I was like, okay, what can I do for? What do you need to do? it's an incredible thing when parenthood is foisted on you.
2: Toys R Us story. I'm not a winter sports person, and so winters were a little bit hard. So we'd go to Toys R Us, but before we left, I'd say, I'm not buying anything today. It's not a buying day, but we can look at stuff and show me things you like. And we would hang out at Toys R Us. We'd make every Elmo dance.
1: Yeah.
2: The kids would sit in the cars. Yeah. We'd just hang out. It was like a play day.
1: Yeah.
2: And they would show me things they'd liked, but we didn't buy anything. And then on occasion, I'd be like, today's a yes day. Oh, what's a yes day? I was like, you got $20. Yeah. You can go and buy whatever you want. But, you know, so it was the delay, the gratification. Mm. But it was also fun. It was like, we could have a good time here, but I don't have to buy you everything.
1: Yeah.
2: My son, Ben, it was during, like, you know, Nike shoes were like the big rage. And he wanted the $100 shoes. Well, you know, Ben, I don't have the $100, but let's save up for it.
1: Yeah.
2: And by the time he got those shoes, it meant something to him.
1: Yeah.
2: And he took really good care of them.
1: Yeah.
2: So our... You know, when our kids have to wait for something or it means more, there's more value to it.
1: Mm.
2: Even university, you put some skin in the game. You know, you feel a sense of pride when you have waited and you've earned it in some respect.
1: So I'm gonna say something to you from based on my old school upbringing. And I want you to tell me what your thoughts are, because I think as a dad that teaching kids a little bit of shame, a little bit of like, I think there's a role for that. I don't lead with it, and my household is joyful. But at one point, my son, despite getting all sorts of tutoring and help, came home he hadn't done the work. It wasn't that he got a bad grade; he hadn't done it and got a failing grade. And he came home, and I looked at him and I was like, "I'm embarrassed. You've made me look like I'm a fool. You made me look like I don't." Like, I'm not doing my job, and I'm doing my job. The failing here is you. And if you feel bad about that, I want you to hold on to that feeling. I want you to, and if it sucks, I want you to hold on to it. Remember that it sucks. And remember that you caused this feeling for yourself, because one day you're going to feel better. You're going to feel pride. And I want you to compare those two feelings. And is there a role for that? Or was I, like, when I say that, do you think I'm out of my mind? Or
2: I want to know what was the outcome of that conversation?
1: He was so proud when he came up with something else. And I always told him this, like, for me, it's not about the grades. I was terrible at certain subjects. And I worked my butt off and I just couldn't do them. I said, it's not about that. I said, the two things that we will not abide is knowing that you didn't try and ever finding out that you're a bully. Mm-hmm. Those two things I got no patience for. And
2: I'm not going to judge your parenting, Ben. Because there's no one size fits all. Mm. But I'm curious of when there's behaviors, what's the question underneath it? Why was that he didn't?
1: I think because
2: you know what I mean. Like, just going with a little bit of curiosity.
1: And I wondered whether I think I might have given him a pass. And my daughter tested these waters too, and I shut it down. I told them that I wasn't great at everything. My wife said she wasn't great at everything. And I think as soon as something was hard, they just assumed, okay, well, I get to not be good at something. And I needed to shut that down because, well, I don't know if you're not good at science. You might be incredible at science. You might just be having a tough time right now. And I don't want you to just give up and say, well, I'm just not good at it the way you weren't good at stuff. We got a call? Real quick. Ken, welcome to the show.
5: All right. Just want to be real quick. I know. Please. I only got 20 seconds, but I do want to. My grandniece out at the cottage, she won't put down the iPad. We go to a restaurant. She's got her headphones on and the iPad.
1: Yeah.
5: The mom has given up. I'm an uncle. I don't know what to say.
1: All right. Let's ask Bethlehem, what do we do?
2: You can set boundaries. It's okay to set boundaries. And it's developmentally appropriate for kids to push. How old is your niece?
1: We said goodbye to Ken.
2: Goodbye, Ken.
1: But little carrot, a little stick.
2: Okay. No, you know what? We don't need to reward. It's really it's okay, but it's good to set boundaries. You're the alpha.
1: Yeah.
2: It doesn't have to be done in a way that's shaming or rigid. It's just we give you this much time for iPad, and it's going to be put away. And if they are upset, it's okay. You can be upset about it, but it's going away.
1: Bethlehem Hart, thank you so much. Like I said, I could have done this for an hour. I hope you come back. I got so many more questions.
2: It was a pleasure. It's so much fun.
1: Thank you. All right. When we come back, that's the end of this hour. So thank you very much. And when we come back, we told you about the, you know what? It's a kid video. It's great. You're not going to want to miss it.
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0: This is the Ben Mulrooney Show.

0: as his banana pudding. So it's all going to hell in the next segment. I will not eat on air, Craig, because I've been told the sounds are disgusting. But we have a break between now and the time you leave.
1: Time will tell.
0: Yeah, I'm so glad you're here. Congratulations on all your success. And I remember the first time I interviewed you. It was on your morning when I was over at CTV.
1: Absolutely, yeah. I was like 14, I think.
0: Yeah. So you had just you had just started Craig's Cookies.
1: I had just started. Yeah, I started the whole kit and caboodle in 2013.
0: Yeah.
1: After leaving the Shaw Festival in Niagara on the Lake, and I had a month off of acting work and needed to pay my phone bill, and started selling cookies and delivering them on my bike to my friends, and here we are.
0: The story is amazing, and the fact that you're about to open your 25th location.
1: Mm-hmm.
0: Look, a lot of people have cookies. A lot of people have great cookies. For some people, it's the best cookie. Not every person with a cookie recipe can get to where you've gotten to.
1: Mm.
0: So to what do you attribute that? What's the differentiator?
1: I think a lot of ignorance, a lot of stubbornness, a lot of naivete. When I started, because it is my mom's recipe. It's very homegrown chocolate chip cookie. Yeah. It's pretty rustic. And necessity, you know, I think a lot of entrepreneurs or entrepreneurship really starts out of the need for making a living.
0: Yeah.
1: So it was pretty pragmatic for me. Like I said, I had to pay my phone bill.
0: But you know what? That might have been one of the reasons for the success because for people who don't know, like one of the things that's so great about your cookies is it's a chocolate chip cookie that you will put bits and pieces of other things in.
1: Absolutely.
0: But so at its base, it's a very plug and play sort of thing,
1: mm-hmm.
0: right? You don't have 15 different types of recipes, 15 different types of cookies requiring 15 different orders for all the different base ingredients. You've got your base cookie and the change is what you put in the cookie. So that simplicity might be one of the differentiators.
1: Exactly. Absolutely. You know, it's one of the great things about when we are putting together our teams for all of our stores, anybody can do it.
0: Yeah.
1: And it kind of made me kind of reflect that anybody can bake.
0: Yeah.
1: I mean, do you bake?
0: So I tried a viral recipe a few weeks ago where I heard that if you take a box of brownies, and the only other ingredient you add is a can of Coke.
1: Okay.
0: Have you done that?
1: No, not yet.
0: Yeah. So you take a box of like Betty Crocker brownies.
1: Yes, why?
0: And you just pour in, I used Dr. Pepper.
1: Oh.
0: And you pour that in, you mix it, you bake it, and you've got everything.
1: And you've got brownies.
0: Don't need eggs, don't need oil, don't need milk, don't need nothing.
1: Get out of here. Yeah. Okay. Yeah. I'm trying that. I'm totally trying that. But to your point, you know, we have over 80 flavors. And the fun thing is all of our guests that come in, they get to try a different cookie every time they come in.
0: Yeah.
1: So you never get kind of hopefully sick of
0: what
1: we're creating.
0: Yeah.
1: And there's nothing better than a warm baked cookie.
0: What you do is joyful. Everything from the box design to when you walk into the stores, it's joyful. And a cookie is joyful. So when you started, I know you said it was out of necessity and you didn't know what you didn't know, but did you have someone helping you with like the theme and the tone and the this?
1: Not at all.
0: Nothing. So it's nothing. All organic.
1: It's all organic. And, you know, I was telling somebody the other day that the business grew organically. And I feel kind of not ashamed, but kind of stupid saying that it grew organically, because sometimes that seems so pretentious in a way.
0: Maybe it's not organic. Maybe it's authentic.
1: Well, authentic and organic, I think, you know. But what I learned very quickly is through business, for me at least, the more you're authentically yourself and representing through your business who you are, I believe then you create a community of like-minded people and you will have success no matter what you're selling. So with the cookies, you know, I wanted my stores to feel like you're going to Nan's home. Yeah. I'm from Newfoundland. So put the hardwood floors down, put all the art up. And I wanted people to feel like they were going into somebody's home and getting a cookie. The only difference was you had to pay for it.
0: Yeah.
1: And then being a member of the queer community, I wanted that first store in Parkdale. I don't know if you've ever been there, but...
0: No, not to Parkdale.
1: I painted it all rainbow and was fierce about it and got a lot of flack for it. Got a lot of negative comments, but then got a lot of love from it as well.
0: But but part of me thinks that there's something really wholesome. There is. The business that you're in is wholesome.
1: Mm-hmm.
0: And that is sort of... I think it's something that, you know, if someone's fearful of the gay community, well, then try one of these cookies. It's a great entry point into getting to know the community. You know what I mean?
1: Absolutely. I think, you know, our spaces are open for anybody, and I'm always open to have conversations with folks. Yeah. And I think one of the best things about being

0: alive right now is how do we find ways to communicate with each other if we don't agree?
1: Yeah.
0: Because we have to find a way to do that. Mm-hmm. You know, just because we don't agree with everything that we, my values or your values are, doesn't mean that we can't be friends and have love in the middle of it. Do you know what I mean?
1: That's how it used to be.
0: Mm-hmm. Right? Yeah.
1: That's, I mean, we talk about it all the time. We that's what we want on this show all the time. And there's some people who just can't see that conversation is essential and necessary.
0: Well, I think we've lost the ability to debate.
1: Yeah.
0: And, you know, I've done a lot of Shaw plays or Stratford plays, as Shakespeare plays. And rhetoric is the art form of just sitting around and talking for like an hour and a half.
1: Sorry, Craig, you didn't know that I'm a Nazi? You didn't hear that?
0: I had no idea. Yeah, no,
2: I thought I put that in the notes.
0: Yeah. How did you come to that through your path of life?
1: Well, you know, just because of, you know, some of my positions on the fact that I think Canada can do better.
0: That's
1: kind of it. That's pretty much it that we can have a more successful economy, and that economy can then take care of everyone. That's apparently a Nazi position.
0: Well, I think Canada can do better.
1: Yeah.
0: Absolutely. Because I think once you realize that you can do better, you try to do better. And it doesn't mean that anybody's made mistakes or you own up to the mistakes of the past, but then you always...
1: I like to point at the people I think that made the mistakes.
0: Yes, exactly. Exactly.
1: We don't have a lot of time left in this segment, so I want to end on this. 24 locations. You're going to open your 25th, but what did it mean to you to open a Craig's Cookies in your hometown?
0: It meant the world to me.
1: Yeah.
0: You know, to have my family
1: take
0: come
1: me back
0: by.
1: That day.
0: Oh my God. This was the fall of 2023, I believe, or 2022. My God, time flies. And it was fall is my favorite time in St. John's. You know, it's just before the snow hits for the next 9 months. And it just was, it felt, I don't feel pride a lot. I'm not sure if you do, like true pride, but I was so proud to be a Newfoundlander.
1: Yeah.
0: And proud to have grown up in a family that of entrepreneurs that also work their butts off, and to be able to welcome my friends and family into that story, it meant the world to me.
1: Yeah, so you've got your family recipe and you stake your claim, and then it's successful, and then you're able to bring that success home, and so essentially bringing your family's success back to them.
0: Yeah, absolutely. And then sharing it with them, you know, and I think that's what food's about, is just sharing food, which then means you share memories, nostalgia, you share love, and you have great chats.
1: So the cookie recipe is a family one. What about the banana pudding?
0: The banana pudding. So I had banana pudding first in New York.
1: Yeah.
0: At this place called Magnolia Bakery.
1: They're coming here, by the way.
0: They're coming here. So months ago, I was like, I want banana pudding at our shops because I love banana pudding. And I thought we could just use our own cookies in the recipe. Yeah. And bananas. And so now we have banana pudding. We launched about 2 months ago. We have the banana flavor all the time and a feature flavor every month. Next month is going to be delicious. It's s'mores with like actual toasted marshmallows inside. And ultimately, I want to become like synonymous with banana pudding in Toronto.
1: Well, we are going to help you get
0: before there. The Americans come with their banana pudding.
1: All right. So when we come back, I do want to talk about that. It's a crowded space, the sweets, right?
0: Mm-hmm.
1: And not only are you here, but you're thriving. We've celebrated entrepreneurs on this show as much as we possibly can. And I think you have some wisdom to impart on how can you thrive in 2026 as an entrepreneur in Canada. So much more to discuss with Craig Pike, the founder of Craig's Cookies, right here on the Ben Mulrooney Show.
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16: From the National Newsroom of the Canadian Press, I'm Naira Ahmed. WestJet and the Canadian Union of Public Employees have reached a tentative agreement following a strike by about 4,400 flight attendants that disrupted travel over the long weekend. The airline canceled flights and grounded its fleet, leaving passengers scrambling to rebook or seek refunds. One WestJet passenger is traveling to Edmonton, but is currently stranded at Toronto Pearson with her infant and says she has not received any special treatment.
17: We were assigned another flight for tomorrow. A very long flight from here to Waterloo, then Waterloo to Calgary, Calgary to Edmonton, in each of them 8 hours layover, which is very hard with a newborn baby. She's only 4 months old. I think that's an impossible journey for her.
16: FETCO is a transportation employers association whose members include WestJet. It says the one-day strike shows the federally regulated private sector's collective bargaining system needs to change. Another Canadian astronaut is preparing for a mission in space. Just months after Artemis II's lunar flyby, now Joshua Kutrick from Fort Saskatchewan, Alberta, is one of four members assigned to NASA's SpaceX Crew 13 mission. The Canadian Space Agency says it will be Kutrick's first time in space. The mission will see them spending 6 months at the International Space Station and includes a Canadian-led study on how space travel and microgravity can affect human health. They are set to take off on the SpaceX Dragon spacecraft from NASA's Kennedy Space Center in Florida on September 12th. Donald Trump spoke to reporters this afternoon and gave an update on talks with Iran. Trump says newly planned talks with Tehran are the, quote, last chance for Iran to forge a deal and avoid an escalation of U.S. strikes on the country. He spoke at the Oval Office, saying he expects negotiations that will reopen the Strait of Hormuz and create a pathway for Iran to address U.S. concerns about its nuclear program, which will begin in the next day or two. He said the plan was in place for U.S. forces to carry out the, quote, biggest attack since World War II on Sunday, but he decided to scrap the plan and give diplomacy more time to play out after hearing from key Gulf leaders. And Spider-Man beat the Avengers at the box office. Spider-Man Brand New Day broke the Avengers Endgame record for the biggest North American opening weekend with $360 million in ticket sales from theaters in Canada and the U.S. Sony Pictures projected yesterday that Spider-Man would net an estimated $355 million in his first weekend playing in close to around 4,500 theaters. That would have just barely missed the 2019 Avengers Endgame record of $357 million. But the fourth Spider-Man movie starring Tom Holland had a stronger than expected Sunday and ultimately came in ahead. This is the Canadian Press. In sports, the Toronto Blue Jays have acquired right-handed pitcher Jose Soriano from the Los Angeles Angels for three prospects. The 27-year-old from Santo Domingo, Dominican Republic, has a 9-6 record with a 3.29 earned run average over 22 starts this season for the Angels. Major League Baseball's trade deadline is today. The Blue Jays are in Houston to face the Astros. In the NHL, the Toronto Maple Leafs have made Andy O'Brien the team's vice president of sport performance. O'Brien will oversee the NHL club's strength and conditioning, sports science and nutrition, injury rehabilitation, and mental performance. The 48-year-old from Charlottetown has been a personal trainer of Sidney Crosby. And rain continues to wreak havoc at the National Bank Open in Montreal to further disrupt a backlogged men's schedule. A downpour that started before play was set to get underway at 11 a.m. local time prompted officials to delay until noon and then push the start time back again. From the Canadian Press, I'm Naira Ahmed.
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20: You know, ticks are no longer just one of those summertime nuisances. Experts say warmer winters are helping disease-carrying ticks survive farther north, and it's driving a sharp rise in Lyme disease and other tick-borne illnesses across the country and here in Alberta. Janet Sperling is an entomologist and president of CanLyme, the Canadian Lyme Disease Foundation. She joins us to talk about the tick situation both here and across the country. Janet, welcome to the show.
21: Thank you. Happy to be here.
20: Janet, you know, growing up, I don't remember ticks being much of an issue at all. I was living out in the East when I was a kid, but in the last decade or two, it seems like there's been an explosion in the tick population in Canada. Am I imagining that, or have we seen an increase in ticks?
21: No, absolutely, we're seeing more ticks. And I want to say, first of all, that when we're talking about ticks, there's a big distinction between the wood tick, which is the one you're more likely to run into in Calgary and in the mountains, and the Lyme disease tick. So the Lyme disease tick is the one that's really increased most recently, which is why you're hearing so much about it.
20: You know, warmer winters are a big part of this. They're not uncommon here in Alberta, and it's happening elsewhere in Canada these days because of climate change. How much has that had an impact on the tick population in Canada?
21: Huge, yeah. So it's definitely one of the main factors. But you'll be happy to know that I just read a really interesting report today where they were talking about the really wet weather. It's really hard on ticks. So this particular report came out of Ohio, and it does make you feel better. I mean, for all that we're talking about mudslides and terrible things, you know, a lot of flooding, ticks don't like that any better than we do. So that's the good news.
20: Well, it's certainly not an issue here in Alberta the last few weeks. We've had a lot of rain here, but I know it's starting to get a change in the weather come next week. But talking about these tick-borne illnesses and what they carry, we know in particular Lyme disease, those numbers are on the rise, up from 917 cases in 2015 to more than 5,200 preliminary cases in 2024, according to some of the data I found from the Public Health Agency of Canada. But that number is likely higher, isn't it? Because a lot of these cases go unreported.
21: Absolutely, yeah. There's a lot of people, first of all, they don't even recognize that they were bitten by a tick, right? So that a lot of these people have never even considered Lyme disease. And also, the numbers are an underestimate because they're only the ones that are reported. So you take whatever number there is and then multiply it easily by about 10, and that gives you a sort of an approximation of how many cases there really are.
20: And Lyme disease isn't the only concern when it comes to diseases spread by ticks. I mean, here in beef and cattle country in Alberta, there's something called the alpha-gal syndrome, which is spread by a certain type of tick, which can trigger an allergy to red meat. So can you talk about that and some of the other diseases and concerns?
21: Sure. So the alpha-gal, that's primarily a different tick. So there's a third type of tick. It can happen sometimes with that Lyme disease tick. There's a report from Maine where it was linked back to the Lyme disease tick. But basically, it's the tick saliva in that case. So it's not exactly a disease. And the big thing there is we don't want the amblyomma tick, the one that causes alpha-gal, to get established. We're going to have to learn to live with the Lyme disease tick because it's already here. We're stuck. We're going to have to learn to live with it. But there's lots of ways that we can avoid letting the tick attach to us. So that's the good news.
20: That particular tick, the one that can trigger that allergy to red meats, that's the Lone Star tick, correct?
21: That's right, yeah.
20: And they have made their way into Canada because they were normally in the U.S. South, but I believe they've started making their way up this way, haven't they?
21: Yeah, well, they've always had a few, there's no question, and they're coming up on the migratory birds. So there's no doubt that we've had this amblyomma, but if I were to be, like, just kind of wandering around, and if I checked out in Calgary, I would most likely expect to see a wood tick, a Rocky Mountain wood tick, then less likely a Lyme disease tick. But I would be kind of surprised if I saw one of the Lone Star ticks.
20: Now, in Alberta, the ticks that we have here, the wood ticks, they do also carry other tick-borne illnesses, correct?
21: Oh, yeah. Oh, yeah. I would worry a lot about Rocky Mountain spotted fever, and it's another thing called rabbit fever. There's a lot of things that you can get off a tick. So you don't want the tick to attach to you at all. However, if I had a choice between being bitten by a wood tick or a Lyme tick, I would definitely take the wood tick over the Lyme tick.
20: Is there more of an issue with ticks in rural areas where people are working more outdoors, like farms and ranches, or does that even matter? Like, regardless of whether you're in a rural region or an urban region, ticks are going to be there?
21: Yeah, I would say that used to be that people thought, oh, as long as you're in the city, you're okay, surrounded by cement, but not anymore. No, there's no question. So if you're out in the country and you know you're entering into a place that you're likely to run into ticks, you better make sure that you're wearing your proper, like, tick-proof clothing. But even in the city, you should still be doing a tick check.
20: You know, if you find a tick on you, what's the best way to remove it?
21: Yeah, you would try to remove it directly. So you want to, say, fine-pointed tweezers, or sometimes there's little tick tools, there's tick scoops and things like that. And you want to grab the mouth parts close to the skin and then lift straight up And then don't jerk and don't twist, but count to I don't know, as high as you can possibly count. The tick will eventually release its mouth parts. So that way you know you've got all the mouth parts and you don't have to worry. And then make sure you save that tick, because I think saving the tick is really important in case you get sick later on. We can test the tick and tell you what you were most likely exposed to.
20: And I guess when it comes to Lyme disease or any other tick-borne illness, what symptoms should you be looking for? I guess yes. Lyme disease in particular.
21: That's a really tough one. If you're lucky, you're going to see a rash that expands. So that's really good because that gives you the diagnosis. But a lot of people don't even get the rash. So they just get this kind of flu-like symptom and they think, oh, I feel like I've been run over by a truck. Often they'll have like migrating pain. You know, one day it's their shoulder hurts, the next day it's their knee. And there's all sorts of symptoms, and it makes it a really difficult diagnosis for the doctor.
20: Some important information here. Thank you so much, Janet, for sharing the insights and information here. Thank you for joining us today.
21: My pleasure.
20: That is Janet Sperling. She is an entomologist and president of CanLyme, the Canadian Lyme Disease Foundation, talking about the tick situation both here in Alberta and across the country. I mean, they're everywhere now. They seem to be, they're surviving farther north in particular because of climate change, and they are bringing with them Lyme disease and other tick-borne illnesses. So be careful out there if you are, if you find a tick on you, make sure you do what she said and then take it out with a pair of tweezers and try to save it in case you do get sick a little later on. Throw it in an old pill bottle or something.
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20: You know, social media has become so commonplace in our lives that we probably don't give it much thought once we're done with our doom scrolling. But once you pass away, your social media accounts are part of your digital legacy. And there's a new wave of AI companies capitalizing on that by turning grief into a subscription service to reincarnate dead loved ones into AI chatbots. I'm not kidding. They're called grief bots. Chatbots built from your old texts, your emails, voicemails, social media posts and photos and other digital memories and footprints that they can find online if a loved one wants to continue having conversations with you after death. So they can give these to these AI companies, or they can just say, hey, scour the internet for anything. But regardless, this raises a number of questions, both personal and legal, about who gets to decide to, what happens to your digital identity after you die. Aaron Burry is the CEO of online will creation platform Willful. I talked to her earlier today to talk about these grief bots. Aaron, welcome to the show.
4: Thanks for having me, Tim.
20: Let's talk about the rise of grief bots. This is AI companies are turning essentially grief into a subscription service to reincarnate dead loved ones into AI chatbots. This sounds so very science fiction-like, and yet here we are.
4: Well, it does sound like science fiction, so much that my favorite show, Black Mirror, had an episode exactly about this, where they took all of the text messages and written content publicly available from a loved one who passed away and kind of brought them back to life, so to speak, as this digital chatbot. And, you know, I watched that a few years ago thinking it seemed very far off, but here we are, where we're actually at a point where AI can do this, can take our digital footprint, our text messages, our emails, our social media posts, and bring us back to life after we're gone.
20: So I guess this is something that if you, as the family member or the partner left behind, fed all that information to the AI, it would generate this chatbot?
4: Exactly. So the idea is that you can take someone's library of content, their footprint of any publicly available posts or writing, blog posts, whatever that might be, and feed it into an AI engine. I mean, you could even do this with ChatGPT or Claude and say, okay, talk to me, you know, understand this person's tone of voice and have a conversation with me as if you are this person. I mean, I've even asked AI, I've taught it a skill where it can write in my voice. So you can do this for living people with AI right now too. But I think the idea behind the grief bots is that when someone passes away, we don't get to have conversations with them anymore. So as a way to work through the grief, is it actually helpful to talk back and forth and almost feel like you can still engage with them? I don't know. I haven't lost a loved one where I would face this dilemma, but I would imagine, you know, there's an example of a woman who did this with her dad. And she said, actually, I had to stop chatting after an hour or two because it just made me sad because I know I'm not talking to the real him.
20: Yeah. And I want to get into some of the legal issues on this, but I mean, I guess you have looked at some of the studies here, and from an Alberta's perspective, not a lot of interest in doing this with a family member or a loved one or a partner. They are just not interested in doing this.
4: Absolutely. So only 7% of Albertans said that they would want their partner or spouse to be personified into an AI chatbot after they pass away. The overwhelming majority of people said no. And, you know, there's also, it's not just the grief bot, it's your digital footprint as a whole. You know, we've all seen someone pop up in our social media feeds who's passed away, and it feels very weird to see their name and, you know, pop up because it's their birthday and you know that they're gone. And so 24% of Albertans said that they would want their partner to close their social media accounts. But most people haven't had that conversation. You know, have you had that conversation with your family? Would you want your social media account shut down? It's something that's a little bit taboo.
20: And I think that's something that a lot of people tend to forget when they're thinking about their legacy or their estate or whatever they're going to leave behind. What are some of the concerns when it comes to that? If this is something you don't want to have happen, can you put that into your will?
4: Yeah, it's a great question. I mean, my days are spent trying to inform people about how important a will is and what happens if you don't have one. And the reality is that if you don't document your wishes, no one knows them and no one can put them into action. So, today it's very common, and our wills on Willful have a digital assets clause. And this basically says my executor, the person in charge of wrapping up my life, has the authority to deal with my digital footprint. What it doesn't say necessarily is, they can't use my messages to make a grief bot. I want them to shut down my Facebook, but keep my Instagram active. And some of these providers actually give you that option directly, right? Apple and Google and Facebook all allow you to appoint a legacy contact, and in some cases to say what you would want done with the account. So I think where it really starts is if you have a strong opinion on this, if you have those wishes, make sure you've written them down either in a will or in a letter of instructions next to it, or make sure that you've given people the authority directly on the accounts to do those things for you.
20: What about Canada's privacy laws? What do they cover? What don't they cover when it comes to your passing away and your digital footprint and legacy?
4: Tim, that's a great question that I do not know the answer to. I mean, it's interesting because when you think about things like copyright, often when someone passes away, those things expire, right? And so you've actually seen celebrities now starting to put clauses into their will or addressing things like, you cannot use my digital likeness for AI. And some of these celebrities like Scarlett Johansson have been very, vocal in saying, I don't want any of my likeness, my voice, nothing to be used for AI purposes. Many authors are saying, don't crawl this book. Don't use my content to inform LLMs or to build on AI brains, right? So, I would imagine that this is something that the privacy commissioner is probably grappling with. How do you put some guardrails around this when it's changing so quickly? I mean, truly, every new model of an LLM that comes out seems to be leaps and bounds ahead of the one before, and it really changes the goalposts for how we put rules and governance in place around this.
20: I mean, do you field a lot of questions about that nowadays and in this AI era that we're living in? Are you getting more and more questions about that when it comes to people putting together their estates?
4: It's a great question. And so we partner with the state lawyers in each province who draft all of our legal documents. And this is something I ask them, hey, are you actually getting questions about AI and how people might address it in their wills? And the answer today is no, not really. Digital assets and digital footprint, definitely. But, I don't want you to use my likeness for AI is not really something that the average person is thinking about. Now, again, the average person doesn't make millions of dollars off of their likeness like Scarlett Johansson. So there's a reason that she's probably thinking about it. But I think in 5 years, in 10 years, this will probably be something commonplace, just a boilerplate clause in the will. In 1990, there was no digital assets clause in a will because we didn't have digital assets. We didn't have a digital footprint at all. And now, obviously, think about everything you have from email accounts to e-commerce to social media. You probably have 100 different logins that your loved ones or executor would have to deal with. So I imagine as the space evolves, we will see some standard clauses put into wills or people asking about that more often. But today, not so much.
20: Aaron, before I let you go, what are some practical steps people can take to protect themselves after they pass when it comes to their digital footprint?
4: Well, again, the first thing you can do is, if possible, through tools like Apple, Google, and Facebook, appoint that legacy contact right on the account and specify what you want to happen to it. That means they're not going to have to reach out to that provider after you pass, which can mean navigating customer service departments, and it can take months. The second thing would be to document your wishes in a will. It's not enough to say it out loud or to, take a note in your iPhone. Having a legal will means that someone's going to have the authority to make these decisions for you. And then the third piece would just be to think about documenting your digital footprint, right? We have a tool called the Estate Inventory on Willful, which allows you to say all of your accounts and, you know, all the key contacts like your financial advisors or anyone else, so that your executor and your family knows where to look after you pass away, and it's easier for them to wrap things up.
20: Some really important information here, Erin. Thanks so much for joining us today.
4: Thanks for having me, Tim.
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16: I think we can all agree we've reached the point of no return when it comes to student usage of AI. In Canada, nearly 73% of students rely on generative AI for schoolwork, up from 53% just 2 years ago. And while many universities and university professors consider student use of AI cheating, others suggest these institutes of higher learning need to stop treating AI as a cheating problem and start adapting to it. Anna Yon is the executive director of the Center for Media, Technology, and Democracy at McGill University. Max Bell School of Public Policy, and she joins us. Anna, welcome to the show.
17: Hi.
16: Let me ask you right off the top, do you believe using AI is cheating when it comes to students at university, or I guess at any school level, using ChatGPT or whatever? Is it? Do you consider that cheating?
17: Well, actually, I mean, I would probably say it's the wrong question to ask. But I would no longer consider it cheating, given that this is now something that more than 70% of all students in Canada are using on a daily basis. And it is an amazing tool. It is an amazing tool that I think students and everyone should take advantage of. But it means that our institutions and our universities really need to adjust to it. And they can no longer see it as cheating or not cheating, but rather thinking about how do they need to completely actually rethink on how they teach and how our children, you know, learn in schools and then later in universities, and how they also teach AI as a tool. Because I think it's something that ultimately everyone will need to master and need to figure out and how we use it effectively.
16: Yeah, and that question off the top is because I've had university professors on this very subject who do consider it cheating. To your point, though, it seems like it's going to be impossible to stop this. I mean, the tidal wave of AI is not only formed, it has landed. It has come down on the ground. Like, it is a tsunami, really. And a lot of Canadian students are turning to it as a tool and to use it to improve their schoolwork.
17: Yeah, I mean, absolutely. And that's exactly what we see in the numbers. Any surveys we're seeing is that students, but also, frankly, I mean, professors, researchers have adopted this tool. So in a way, therefore, I would say it's here. And we can kind of put it back in some box. And we can just treat it as something that is cheating or what we shouldn't be using, especially because I think all the students that will then enter the labor market after they graduated, they will be expected to actually know how these tools work. Because a lot of what I hear a lot of from employers is that they're expecting the young people to know these tools when they hire them. And so we're not doing, I think, students a service by either just like, you know, prohibiting it as a tool. But I think there are some real concerns, and this is what I tried to kind of put in my op-ed a bit more, is that I think a lot of students are eager, of course, and are using it already and are eager to use it more, but they also realize that it actually really prohibits them from learning well. And they're really worried that they're not learning the right things, and that by using the tool, they're in a way, making it a lot harder for them to effectively learn, or at least how what we thought of what good learning looks like. And so that's why I think we really need to be more ambitious on how we think about this challenge. And as you said, it's here, so we might as well address it. And, you know, universities are really big, big institutions. It's really hard for them to change, but it's really going to be necessary in this case.
16: Why is there such resistance to AI at academia?
17: Well, I think in some ways there isn't resistance, right? Like there isn't resistance, I think, at least a lot of people that I talk to. A lot of people are using it and see the huge potential on the opportunity here. There is resistance, I think. I mean, so frankly, there is a bit often, I think, a generational challenge. I think older generations and generations that are now in leadership positions at universities don't know this tool, are maybe reluctant to try it out, have a hard time maybe knowing what it is, really. And so there's a bit of a generational, I think, gap here. So that's partly where some of the reluctance comes in. The other reluctance, I think, is about it's ultimately challenging how universities are assessing performance of their students. So not only is it like challenging the way, you know, we teach and we learn, but it is the one thing that ultimately you need to show in order to get a degree for students is you need to prove that you mastered the knowledge that you were so supposed to learn. And AI is challenging this in a massive way. And so this is why this has been kind of so far seen as a cheating, but really, like, we don't know how to assess students anymore, because they, by using these tools, of course, they are using assistance that wasn't there before. And so it's a really, really, I think, difficult challenge. And I think a lot of universities rather try to prohibit it or create policies that say, like, you can't use it, as opposed to embracing it.
16: One thing that you brought up in your piece was just about students who, that nearly half of Canadian students say their critical thinking has deteriorated since they started using AI, which has been a concern of mine personally in terms of how AI is being used or perhaps misused. How vital is it to include that critical thinking aspect when you're using AI?
17: I mean, it's even more critical, I would say, right? Because you're using a tool that just gives you answers or puts something out, content out for you, that your biggest, in a way, addition and value as a human is actually to judge whether this is the right thing that it put out. So in many ways, AI is challenging us even more to think critically and to develop really good judgment. And that's a really, I think that's a core skill that we all obviously have learned to develop, because we all had opportunities. I mean, when I say we, I mean the generation that grew up without the tool. Because we had to, and we had opportunities to learn judgment. But what I'm so worried about, that this skill of critical thinking and judgment is actually really hard to develop if you're using AI tools, which you need even more, right? Like, so as you said, it's a really, really critical skill, and it's even more important than ever. It's also ultimately what is going to distinguish humans from AI systems. And so I think all societies really need to figure out, how do we develop the skills? How do we make sure that our students, our children, know how to think critically and develop good judgment to live in the world?
16: Sounds like there's an opportunity here for universities to create a course on AI usage and critical thinking, blend it all together, so it gives the students the tools and the skills to use both their critical thinking and AI.
17: Yeah, absolutely. I think there's a huge opportunity, but I would say it needs to go beyond that. It needs to be a rethink of every single undergrad program and every master's program and on how what they identify actually as the critical pieces of knowledge and the critical thinking skills they need specifically for their department and their programs. So I don't think it's the solution is to just add one course. It is a complete, I think, rethink. And this is a bit what I'm proposing in my piece, is that we could start thinking about it by saying, here are the things that actually we want to shield from AI, right? Like here are the pieces of knowledge and transfer and critical thinking development that where we don't want actually any AI involved, and where we want to make sure that we have smaller classes and really good conversations and discussions that challenge everyone's, frankly, cognitive abilities. And then at the same time, we want to make sure that we also, though, then expose students to these amazing tools and make sure that they understand what they can do and how they can use them.
16: But before I let you go, Anna, do you believe that the universities that embrace AI and adapt to that change, are they going to be further ahead than the schools that don't? Do they risk falling behind? And by that, I mean the students as well?
17: So I think every university, I think it's about embracing AI, but more importantly, embracing the big challenge of that AI poses to society and frankly, the education sector. So it's by embracing really transformational change that comes with AI, those universities and those institutions will be absolutely ahead. And not only that, they will be the ones that will be able to really prove value to students. Because my biggest worry is that more and more children graduating from high school are no longer thinking that they're actually going to learn anything at university. And so they won't even go to it. And I think if these institutions want to survive, they really need to think about their value proposition really, really well. And so those who are doing that and who are thinking about what are the skills that our students actually need for also a labor market that is going to change dramatically, they will be ahead.
16: Anna, I appreciate your insights this afternoon. Thanks so much for joining me.
17: Thank you so much for having me.
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8: Family, friends, and the city continue to mourn the death of 11-year-old Parker. The community rallied and tried to find him, and the outcome certainly was heartbreaking and not what anyone wanted. The emotions are real, and our kids have been feeling it too. Earlier, I spoke with Counseling Calgary's Sharona Pellmeister about speaking to our kids about Parker. Sharona, thank you for joining me today.
9: Thank you for having me.
8: It's such a devastating and sad story with Parker. I think it's a story and a situation that affected everyone in our city, because I think we were so hopeful this would end with a positive outcome. And there is this feeling of community grief today and sadness for the whole city.
9: Yes, there sure is.
8: How do these tragedies affect our communities, our community as a whole?
9: You know, I think in part, whether or not we knew Parker, we knew of him, and there were pictures circulating and lots of content online about perhaps where he is or what's going on. And, you know, just the human empathy of considering the family and what they're going through could do that.
8: Yeah. You know, one aspect of this, Sharona, like my boys were invested in this as well. They're 16 and 13. They were sad to hear the outcome yesterday. I'm sure there are a lot of parents out there struggling with their own emotions and then also trying to support their kids. How can parents talk to their kids about this situation and this tragedy?
9: Yes, that's a good question. I think what comes up first is just reminding parents and caregivers that you are still human and things are allowed to touch you. And perhaps maybe you're crying and you're not used to crying or something like that. And I just want to normalize it and say that, you know, for the most part, healthy adult emotion is not going to scar your children, right? In fact, it might actually help them feel supported and not alone in their grief. But in terms of specific things that we can do to support kids, is being direct is really important about what has happened. It sounds like, Tim, you have shared with your kids specifically what happened. And I would encourage other folks to do the same. Using ambiguous language might feel like the right thing to do, but kids really do thrive on having accurate and direct information about a loss like this. And of course, making it age appropriate. You would talk to a toddler, for example, differently than you would talk to a teenager. Perhaps

0: a safe place, like with their parents and at their home, where if perhaps they're having an emotional response, they can do that in the safety of their space, as opposed to, say, finding out at school.
1: Right. What are some maybe mistakes well-meaning parents make trying to comfort their kids? What's some advice you could maybe give them on that?
0: Yeah, I think that a lot of us are, you know, we all experience grief at some point in our lives, and perhaps some parents might want to protect their kids from it in the sense that maybe if we don't talk about Parker, that will be better. But in reality, I think for the most part, it's on their mind anyway. And if we can normalize emotions and we can talk about emotions and we can think about Parker as just to keep him in our thoughts and talk about him, especially if kiddos went to school with him, you know, perhaps inviting them to talk about memories they have with him, as opposed to doing the opposite of thinking that we shouldn't talk about death and we shouldn't talk about this loss.
1: You know, many of us never met Parker, and yet his death feels so personal for us. Like, why do we grieve someone that we've never known?
0: I think it's human nature. I think it's, you know, all of us have lost people, or if we haven't, we know that that's a tragedy that happens. And our human brains are just primed towards it. I think we have this empathy. The humanity of the situation is that an 11-year-old boy lost his life. And I think that even if we don't know him, it's just a sadness.
1: You know, the work that you do, I have to imagine, is incredibly emotional work, and you do work with neurodivergent youth yourself. How are you dealing with this situation in this story?
0: I think that I'm probably dealing with it the same way that everyone else is, in the sense that it's, you know, I'm holding back tears right now. You know, I also didn't know Parker, but just the thought of something like this happening to any family is just really devastating. And then thinking about the families who are raising neurodivergent kids and the fear that this must bring up in them, I expect to have a lot of those types of conversations in the next couple weeks with the families I work with.
1: You know, if there's one message that perhaps you want every parent in Calgary right now to hear, what would it be?
0: I think I would want parents to remember how important community is. Remember, you know, your family and your community and perhaps your religion have ideas of what grief is like and how we manage grief. And I encourage folks to lean into that. And I encourage folks to chat with their kids about how their culture and their family and perhaps their religion deals with grief, and include the kids in that. Whatever that looks like.
1: As someone who works with grief every day, what have you noticed, perhaps, the way Calgary responded to Parker's story?
0: I think it's really beautiful. I think that a lot of people come into counseling, especially, I would say, in North America, with this idea that death and loss is something that we keep to ourselves and we don't talk about. And I just think that it is so magical to see folks that maybe it's really hard for some people to talk about death, and yet they're doing it in open spaces. I just think it's so wonderful that we're able to collectively grieve and collectively have this emotional experience together, as opposed to separately in our own homes, pretending like it's not happening.
1: Sharona, are there some tips that you can share that that parents can use to start these conversations with their kids?
0: Yes, absolutely. I think that one excellent tool to use, of course, depending on your child's age, is a feeling wheel. You can look it up online. It's free to find. And it just has a bunch of different emotion words on it, which can be a really helpful way for kids to kind of more clearly identify what they're feeling. And then it could lead to more kind of specific conversations. I also would like to remind parents that something like death doesn't quite click in a child's brain very quickly necessarily. And so I want to encourage parents to have patience with their kids

0: you know, kiddos might continue to ask you about this over and over, maybe 10 or 20 times a day, or perhaps, you know, over the next couple of weeks, just wrapping their heads around it. And just I'm encouraging kind of soft, calm responses when you can. I'm also wondering for folks whose kids are just really struggling with the grief aspect, I do recommend if your family or your culture don't have specific ideas for how to manage grief, perhaps encouraging the child or doing this as a family, writing a card for Parker, whether or not you ever give it to the family doesn't really matter. It's about the process of thinking about him. Similarly, you can choose to create art about, you know, how the child is feeling and what all of this means. For older kids, perhaps they want to write a letter and, you know, it'll be up to the family whether they would like to receive such items. But again, it's just about kind of getting the words out for the kid.
1: Going through that process.
0: Totally. And I was also wanting to recommend, I think I mentioned this earlier in the interview, but sharing memories, you know, perhaps if your child does know Parker, you can ask them to share like a funny moment they remember or a time where Parker was really kind or something like that, could be really wonderful as a way to kind of connect them not just to the loss, but to the fact that Parker is a being. He's 11. He's lived long enough to have made a positive impact on people and to encourage our kids and our families to see that.
1: Sharona, before I let you go, are there some resources Yes. people can go to and draw some advice from?
0: Absolutely. So I do recommend that folks check out the Victim Assistance Support Team. This is through Calgary Police Service. I just have their phone number here, 403-428-8398. I would also encourage folks to consider calling the Distress Center in case they need it. This is a crisis resource available 24/7. That number is 403-266-4357. Lastly, if you would like to access a support, Calgary Counseling Center is available. You can go online or call our intake department to put in an intake. And for general resources, you can always go to 211. You can either call them or you can go online for their website, and they've got plenty of resources.
1: Sharona, thank you so much for the information and advice today. It's very much appreciated.
0: Of course, and my heart is really with everyone in Calgary right now. I'll be thinking of everyone as we go through this.
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16: From the National Newsroom of the Canadian Press, I'm Naira Ahmed. WestJet passengers are still decisively frustrated as they scramble to change their travel plans after a deal was reached between the airline and the union representing flight attendants. In Halifax, Raveline Carr says she spent hours on the phone on hold with WestJet, trying to get her travel home to India rebooked without answers. So she showed up to the airport in hopes someone could help her sort out the new flights.
17: I just tried calling them right now. There's a line. Either they say we are unable to take your call right now because of the high call volume, or either they say holding, we go through the West system with 1, 2, 3, whatever options you choose, and then they end up saying, oh, your estimated wait time is 6 hours.
16: Carr says she was told by staff at the WestJet counter to continue trying the phone lines in order to get her travel rebooked. At Toronto's Pearson Airport, Derek McCrimmon says his flights have been rebooked 4 separate times, including being told to drive to Ottawa. He says he hasn't slept in 2 days, calling the customer service horrible and the experience a complete nightmare. Neither WestJet nor the union representing 4,400 flight attendants is sharing specifics on the deal they reached just yet. Now the flight attendants have 30 days to ratify the agreement, and there's still no word on when the airline will be able to resume its normal operations and schedule, but flights have slowly started to resume as of Monday afternoon. Stateside now, 25 U.S. states have sued the Trump administration over its latest tariffs, which include a 50% tariff on a range of Canadian goods set to take effect later this month.
18: They say the basis that countries had not done enough to crack down on imports produced by illegal forced labor is a pretext. New York Attorney General Letitia James says after losing at the Supreme Court, the administration is once again trying to illegally raise taxes on families and businesses with a new round of tariffs. Pennsylvania Governor Josh Shapiro says the president's tariffs have injected unnecessary chaos and confusion into residents' lives and raised prices across the board. I'm Jennifer King.
16: Another Canadian astronaut is preparing for a mission in space. Just months after Artemis II's lunar flyby, now Joshua Kutrick from Fort Saskatchewan, Alberta, is one of 4 members assigned to NASA's SpaceX Crew 13 mission. The mission will see them spending 6 months at the International Space Station and includes a Canadian-led study on how space travel and microgravity can affect human health. They're set to take off on the SpaceX Dragon spacecraft from NASA's Kennedy Space Center in Florida on September 12th. And Spider-Man beat the Avengers at the box office.
19: Hi, my name is Peter Parker.
16: Spider-Man Brand New Day broke the Avengers Endgame record for the biggest North American opening weekend with $360 million in ticket sales from theaters in Canada and the U.S. This is the Canadian Press. In sports, the Toronto Blue Jays have acquired right-handed pitcher Jose Soriano from the Los Angeles Angels for three prospects. The 27-year-old from Santo Domingo, Dominican Republic, has a 9-6 record with a 3.29 earned run average over 22 starts this season for the Angels. Major League Baseball's trade deadline is today. The Blue Jays are in Houston to face the Astros. In the NHL, the Toronto Maple Leafs have made Andy O'Brien the team's vice president of sport performance. O'Brien will oversee the NHL club's strength and conditioning, sports science and nutrition, injury rehabilitation, and mental performance. The 48-year-old from Charlottetown has been a personal trainer of Sidney Crosby. And rain continues to wreak havoc at the National Bank Open in Montreal to further disrupt a backlogged men's schedule. A downpour that started before play was set to get underway at 11 a.m. local time prompted officials to delay until noon and then push the start time back again. From the Canadian Press, I'm Naira Ahmed.
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1: The decision to keep American alcohol off store shelves has proven to be one of our strongest weapons, I think, in our arsenal. And it's become a major irritant for the president and politicians south of the border. Of course, not all provinces are taking part in the alcohol ban. You can still get American hooch here in Alberta and in Saskatchewan. But despite that, the provinces have indicated they plan to maintain a united front in the face of American tariff threats and realities. And we have to maintain that if we want to secure a trade deal that benefits the entire country. That's according to Diamond Isinger, a former special advisor to former Prime Minister Justin Trudeau on Canada-U.S. relations. And she joins us. Diamond, welcome to the show.
22: Thanks for having me.
1: Obviously, this has become quite the irritant for the Americans, this decision to pull alcohol from store shelves across the country, most of the provinces.
22: Yeah, I mean, it's a tactic that's well within the bounds of what provinces and premiers can take action on. They have relatively limited tools directly at their disposal, given that trade negotiations are generally managed federally, that there is so much that the government of Canada can do comparatively. But they've been very successful for the provinces that have managed to remove American liquor from their shelves, particularly provinces that have, you know, enormous buying power. For example, the Ontario LCBO.
1: Yeah, and that's the big one. The LCBO is the big one that's been really causing them problems. And in the wake of this, and really the ongoing discussions, I guess, or trade tariffs and all of that, Donald Trump signed an executive order imposing a 50% tariff on Canadian exports within 30 days. I think so. It's August 19th. The White House specifically criticized Canadian provinces for continuing to keep American beer, wine, and spirits off their shelves. Trump saying that, you know, without us, there's no way they can survive. But those comments seem to indicate that this strategy is working.
22: Yeah, those are not comments that would be made by a president who wasn't bothered by this, and who wasn't bothered by this because he was feeling the pressure both from everyday Americans and from business leaders and government leaders across the country and the United States. They understand that Canada is a very significant customer market for them in terms of two-way trade, but certainly of selling American liquor products into Canada. So this has been one of the tactics at Canada's disposal, again, that has been relatively effective to date. And yes, we have until August 19th to potentially see these tariffs come into effect that date, if not for, in the meantime, a negotiated agreement or something that Canada and the United States are able to get to that avoids those tariffs. But certainly talk of, for example, lifting these liquor bans in hopes that that concession would make the president back down feels like a poor negotiating and positioning strategy in making yet more concessions for not necessarily a guaranteed trade-off.
1: We talk about a united front among all the provinces and premiers, but not all the provinces are taking part in the alcohol ban. I mean, Alberta put alcohol, American alcohol, back on the store shelves, Saskatchewan as well. Is that something that can hinder that united front? Is that a chink in the armor that has to be dealt with?
22: But I think really the action that's already been taken and maintained in the provinces where that is the case is clearly having an effect. Ideally, all across the country, there would be, again, that unified, united approach. Right now, President Trump is looking at this as an example of unfairness by, I suppose, Prime Minister Carney, which is simply not the case. That is very upset premiers who are seeing the economic impacts of American tariffs on Canadians in their provinces. And so really it is up to the U.S. to decide at this point whether or not they will lift some of these unfair, unjustified, quite literally illegal actions opposite Canada in favor of having these liquor restrictions lifted, as well as other actions that Canada has taken to protect itself and may take, as well as new measures between now and August 19th or beyond.
1: We've had guests on the show here who said that Canada has been slow to get to the negotiation table, and that this might just be a ploy by the Americans to this 50% tariff to get Canada back to the negotiating table and back to discussing finding a solution that benefits both countries. Do you see it that way? Are we taking our time or dragging our feet on this, or are we moving ahead to try to resolve this situation?
22: No, I don't agree with the premise of the feedback from others that you've just echoed. I think that realistically, Canada has made itself readily available and willing to have constant conversation with the U.S. whenever they are willing and able. Just this week, we've had Federal Minister Dominic LeBlanc and Canada's Chief Canada-U.S. Trade Negotiator Janice Charette down in Washington. They met with the U.S. Trade Representative. They have done similar meetings, similar conversations over the span of weeks and months. So I don't know that this is necessarily a tactic by the U.S. to bring Canada to the table. Rather, that it is a tactic to potentially hope that Canada is willing to make additional concessions. But again, we can't necessarily trust at this stage, because of the dynamic with the White House, that any agreement is actually worth, frankly, the paper that it's written on. So it's a very risky position to be in to make additional concessions in these coming weeks and hope that will be met in good faith by U.S. Lifting of their original tariffs. All really the U.S. needs to do is lift those original tariffs that were imposed a long time ago now, and premiers would be the first ones to say, sounds great, we'll be restocking your liquor tomorrow.
1: Right. You talk about the how essential this Team Canada approach is. There has been some differences of opinion when it comes to using energy as leverage. Certainly, Doug Ford has called for that in Ontario. I believe the Premier of Quebec has mentioned that they're open to that idea. Same with the Premier of New Brunswick. Alberta and Saskatchewan have said no way. Does that hurt us at all? That there is, because that is a real big piece of leverage that we have, is the energy. But there seems to be a divide in Canada about pulling the trigger on that.
22: The Prime Minister and the federal government have made clear in comments in recent days that nothing is off the table, in the sense that they are willing to consider any and all potential retaliatory options that might be required over the coming weeks or even past August 19th. Retaliation is potentially the right strategy at this point. I think we've past a point where we can simply hope to come to the table in good faith with the U.S. and get to good faith agreements that involve give and take in both directions. Retaliation and the pressure associated can be a very important tool here, particularly given that the U.S. themselves has acknowledged that energy, that our Canadian natural resources are essential to them, further in the sense that they exempted them from these latest upcoming 50% tariffs. So they already carved them out, appreciating that a massive increase in those costs of the inputs that they need would be devastating for the American economy. So there may be some diverging opinion amongst premiers, for example, and I understand that there's a lot of give and a take. There's not a perfect path forward here because retaliation can be also uncomfortable for Canadians, ranging from inconvenient in terms of, you know, the cost or the accessibility of certain products that we like, all the way up to challenging when it comes to our actual employment or our household budgets or otherwise. But these tools have to be considered so that the government of Canada can move forward in a constructive way. And whether that's, again, retaliation on resources, whether that's retaliation on a dollar-for-dollar basis of a broad list of products, as been done in the past, those may be things for the Prime Minister to contend with and, of course, deal with the dynamics in conversation with different premiers about how those may disproportionately affect positively or negatively different provinces across the country.
1: So when Mark Carney said nothing is off the table, do you believe that that is indeed the case?
22: Yeah, I absolutely believe that. Also because really at the outset of this latest tariff threat and the timeline between then and August 19th, that's a lifetime in both politics and also trade negotiation. And so we don't know what necessarily between now and that date and beyond may be necessary, may be useful. And so I think it's prudent for government to make clear that they are exploring all options. They're taking this period of time to last week meet with premiers. Of course, the Prime Minister was in Alberta just yesterday as well, meeting with Premier Smith, having lots of conversations with different folks to understand what the relative impacts of some of those different options could look like for them.
1: Now, he did say, though, that he doesn't see the value in using Canadian energy exports as a bargaining chip.
22: Yeah, as of this stage, but we'll see how that continues to develop. And I also think that Canadian public opinion is increasingly solidifying around the idea, certainly of retaliation broadly, but even of including natural resources in that equation. There have been some polls released in recent days that suggest that a vast majority of Canadians do support that retaliation, and a decent majority do support the potential of retaliation involving export tariffs on Canadian resource products.
1: You've been on the inside on some of this as a former advisor on U.S.-Canada relations to Prime Minister Justin Trudeau at the time. I mean, are there obviously, I have to imagine that there are things happening behind the scenes that are not in the headlines that Canadians are unaware of. Is that fair to say?
22: I think that's fair to say, and not in a anti-democratic or untransparent way, but just in realistically the fact that these conversations can often be moving quickly. There are a lot of different interlocutors between, for example, again, Minister LeBlanc and the U.S. Trade Representative, Jameson Greer, between the Prime Minister and the President. You know, for example, we typically get a readout of those different meetings that happen. There's something publicly released, be that a photo or a statement, but often it's quite brief or high level because the government of Canada needs to be cautious not to be negotiating in public, not to be revealing too much about its negotiating strategy, both because of the dynamic with the U.S. and the dynamic with partners all around the world. So I think government will continue to keep Canadians as updated as possible as this progresses and as different impacts arise.
1: Diamond, appreciate your insights this afternoon. Thank you for joining me.
22: Thank you.
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23: This is the Realty Minute. Gord Gillies here with Len T. Wong. Hello, Len.
24: Hi, Gord.
23: Earlier this year, we talked about how detached homes were still in pretty solid demand. Has that continued into the summer?
24: Yeah, the inventory levels aren't still high. So there's between the 600 to 800 range. It's still very steady. If you price it right, it's moving.
23: So condos still soft?
24: Yeah, the apartment condo and the townhouse condo market is probably the softest sector of all the markets. The other area that's right now is the luxury market. You know, it's been steady. It's holding the same as last year, over $1 million. So that's same, but it's still only 5% of the market.
23: Northwest, Northeast, Southwest, Southeast. What's the hot sector right now?
24: Well, I think if you price it right, I think the Northwest and Southwest sectors are strong. 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And the Northeast is still very good for affordability.
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1: Have you seen that viral video of the two hikers and their dog having a close encounter with a bear in Banff National Park? Here's a little bit of how that sounded.
26: Hey, you're too close. Look, come here. Lola, what are we going to do? We got to get off the trail. He wants the bear. Lola, come here. Come on, Lo.
1: So you can hear the hiker yelling at both the dog and at her partner. And if you've seen the video, I mean, the bear is very close. And certainly the dog has gotten the attention of the bear. And the other hiker is trying to spook the bear away. Now, the video has sparked conversations about the dangers of having dogs off leash in national parks. And that's not a suggestion, by the way. Parks Canada mandates that all dogs be on a leash measuring 3 meters or less while in a national park. And failure to comply can lead to charges under the Canada National Parks Act and a fine of up to $25,000. In this case, we do know that the hikers it was determined who they were. National Parks did investigate and they did determine who they were, and there were charges laid against the two hikers for having their dog off leash. Samantha McLean is a dog trainer. She's the owner of Suns Out, Paws Out dog training and pet care business. She joins us to talk about this. Samantha, welcome to the show.
27: Hi, thanks for having me.
1: It's that video was making the rounds, I guess, late last week, and certainly got a lot of attention around the world. I know I saw it on TikTok. I saw it on Instagram. It was everywhere. What was your thought when you saw that video?
27: Are you kidding me? that was my first instinct, especially because the dog was off leash and the fact that it would be so easy for them to put him on a leash. And just remove themselves from the situation without having to scream at the dog and kind of escalate the situation for what it is.
1: And obviously, like we said, this is a requirement in a national park. You're not supposed to have your dogs off leash.
27: Yeah, and it's a requirement in the city as well, but that doesn't stop people.
1: Well, yeah, I guess as a dog trainer, I mean, there's this mentality, I think, among, and I'm not going to tar every dog owner with the same brush here, but there's certainly a mentality that, oh, my dog's friendly, my dog listens, my dog is fine, my dog, you know, he doesn't need the leash all the time. What's your, how do you respond to that? How do you talk to your customers who maybe have that mentality that their dog is fine?
27: I think the biggest thing is just responsibility. So I really try to drive it home with people that just because your dog is friendly, it doesn't mean every other dog is friendly. And unfortunately, in situations like I've had it where I'm dealing with a dog who maybe doesn't like other dogs, is more reactive, and the other dog comes and approaches, and they're all happy and wagging their tail and everything like that, where my dog that I have that I'm caring for is growling, snarling, trying to snap at them. If the dog that I have in my care was to bite them, it would be their fault, which is extremely frustrating because it was the irresponsibility of the other person who let their dog off leash and caused the injury, essentially. So I really just talk with my clients about the importance of not having, kind of being egotistical and saying, like, my dog can do anything. Like, not every dog is trained for every situation, no matter how hard you try. And I think it's a perfect example for the national park situation. Like, I don't know about you, but I don't know anybody that has bears that I can practice recall with my dog on.
1: Oh, no, I can't imagine. And from that perspective, I guess, if you have a dog off-leash in a national park, it can attract the attention of bears, as we've seen. And that's a provoking action for the bear, isn't it?
27: Yeah, and the sad part is that if the bear, like, in this video, you can see the bear is actually kind of, like, leisurely just walking along. Like, it doesn't, like, I'm not a bear expert by any means, but it doesn't look like it's aggressing or anything like that. But it quite easily could turn to aggression or, you know, the bear charging. And the bear would be seen by society as it's their fault, whereas this is their home that we're in, so we need to respect their space and, It's again, it comes down to entitlement, and like it's not our home, it's theirs, and we need to respect their space just as much as, you know, we hope that they respect ours.
1: Now, I guess from a dog's perspective, or I guess the dog, it can go into like a protective mode? Is that what it's trying to do when it has a larger predator at it? Because, I mean, you know, looking at that video, you see the dog seems to be conflicted almost, going back to its owner or barking at the bear. I'm just curious, do the dogs get into a defensive mindset?
27: It depends on kind of which way you look at it. In my opinion, it's more arousal based. So, you know, the dog has never seen this type of animal before. So it could be fear based. It could be a mix of both, right? So it's kind of curious. We call it approach avoidance. So it wants to go and say hi, but it's also very nervous and unsure. So that's where you see kind of that back and forth. We actually see it with dogs who are afraid of people as well. Or other dogs. So it's quite common. And then you see the arousal level increase in the dog. And arousal can easily turn into aggression if it tips too far.
1: Now, when it gets to that arousal level on the dog, that means it's going to be harder to predict how the dog is going to react to an unexpected high-stress situation, correct?
27: Correct, yeah. And a lot of the time when they're in that situation, it's really hard to get their attention and really hard to get them to what we call disengage, which essentially just means leave the trigger alone. I look at it in the sense of a thermometer. So green is kind of their cool, calm, and collected. You know, they can answer and respond. Yellow is where they're a little heightened, and red is just their, you know, full panic mode. They don't have the ability to really respond in that state.
1: So in by that measurement, looking at that video, would you say that dog was in yellow mode because it was kind of hesitant, didn't know which way to go?
27: I would say it was like very little yellow and potentially more red.
1: Right.
27: Because the dog wasn't really responding to the human. It was kind of going back and forth, in my opinion. I mean, it didn't just like full on blow off the owner and go towards the bear, but it also, I think, to be honest with you, it was more interested in going in between the two humans
1: right, than
27: going and approaching the bear, because the other human was quite far ahead, in between kind of the bear and the we can call it the dog mom.
1: Right. Let's circle back to what's happening here in Calgary, because there are designated off-leash areas, but otherwise dogs are required to be on a leash in public spaces. What happens if you don't have your dog on a leash here in Calgary, or what can happen?
27: You can get a fine from bylaw. So I don't actually know the exact amount. I always keep my dog on a leash. So
1: right.
27: I don't, haven't ever been fined for it, but I do know that you can be fined, and it can be a relatively hefty fine. And the other thing is, quite a few people don't register their dogs. So with the city of Calgary. So if you are caught having your dog off leash, and then you get a ticket for that, but you'll also get a ticket for not registering your dog, which is also a pretty hefty fine.
1: Before I let you go, Samantha, I'm just curious, do you have any tips for people who maybe have a younger dog and they're just getting the dog? They need to train it to be a little more social, better at listening. What are some things they can do?
27: My biggest tip that I have for people is build a relationship with your dog. Be the most fun thing to come back to. And you don't just have to use food as a reward. I think people get caught up in that. I'm a fear-free trainer, and there's a stereotype that, oh, you just throw treats at dogs. Well, no, we use play, we use food, we use affection. So find what works for your dog and really work with them where they're at. And start as early as you can. And don't focus so much on the obedience piece. That's my biggest. I actually just posted a video, what I would do if I adopted a dog, a puppy in particular. And trust me, the first thing I'm teaching that dog is not sit. It's going to be, how can you have life skills in the real world? So
1: right.
27: I think, build a relationship with them that lasts, and you can do anything with your dog. So that'd be my biggest tip.
1: Where can people find that video that you posted?
27: So I'm on Instagram, I'm on Facebook, and I am on TikTok. So Thumbs Out, Paws Out, YYC is my handle for pretty much all of them. And I welcome any questions. You can DM me anytime. I'm happy to help answer any questions.
1: Samantha, I appreciate you answering my questions today. Have yourself a great rest of the day.
27: Thanks so much for your time.
1: Thank you. That is Samantha McLean. She is a dog trainer and owner of Suns Out, Paws Out Dog Training and Pet Care Business. Again, you can check her out on Instagram, TikTok, and Facebook. She had mentioned that she had posted a video about what to do if you get a puppy and how to start training it properly. So check that out.
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1: Let's go a little up the Highway 2 to talk about e-bikes and e-scooters. They're everywhere these days. Can't escape them in the summer here in Calgary and all over the province. Certainly in Red Deer as well. You look around here, I mean, you see the e-scooters. They litter the sidewalks. You got kids zipping past pedestrians on the sidewalk, usually without a helmet. They've resulted in multiple injuries and hospitalizations, particularly among kids. Now, the city of Red Deer, spurred by mounting safety complaints and a recent serious collision, along with the arrival of a new e-scooter operator in the city, is asking the province to create legislation about e-scooters in Alberta. It says something needs to be done to regulate the use of these things in our province. Chad Cron is a Red Deer City Councillor. I spoke to him about the city's demand for rules around e-bikes and e-scooters that all municipalities can enforce. Chad, welcome to the show.
14: Thanks so much, Tim. Happy to be here.
1: Let's talk about e-scooters because it really is a bit of the Wild West out there. And I'm not talking just about in Red Deer or even here in Calgary or in Alberta, but really across the country. There seems to be these things exploded over the last couple of years, and there's really no kind of rules for them.
14: It's actually amazing. So as a city councillor, it's one of the things that I get to talk about every week, people being really concerned. Red Deer has a pretty incredible trail network. And for bikes and old folks walking and people walking their kids, and suddenly we have e-scooters and we have e-bikes and a couple other things. They don't even have a good category for them yet. And there just isn't really good rules for this at all right now with the province.
1: The way these things, like I said, they really kind of burst onto the scene about 5 years ago. But now, I mean, it's not just the e-scooters that you can rent off the street. I mean, people are buying these e-bikes and these e-scooters. Is it fair to say that the municipalities across the province were caught off guard by just how popular these things have become?
14: Maybe caught off guard is not quite right. But in Red Deer, it was a big deal 3 years ago when they launched the e-scooter pilot program. And we actually had six companies show up in Red Deer. So there was way too many colors of scooters and everybody had their own apps. And now this year we're down to one e-scooter company, but then everyone's just buying their own. And then we had Neuron as our scooters, but they got bought out by Lime. So now we actually have no e-scooter rentals in Red Deer until Lime finishes their agreement with the city of Red Deer. So we only have ones that are technically not permitted under the current Alberta Traffic Safety Act.
1: What does the Alberta Traffic Safety Act say when it comes to these e-scooters?
14: So it doesn't mention them at all. The Alberta Traffic Safety Act, it talks about power bicycles, which is referencing a federal definition, which is legislation that's already been repealed under the federal law. So we're really in a gray area. Even for the rental programs for e-scooters, that was a ministerial order, like an exception given for the rental programs for the e-scooters.
1: Now your community, the city of Red Deer, is looking at doing something. The mayor's calling on province-wide rules for e-scooters. You had a serious injury in June in Red Deer. A 34-year-old driver of an e-scooter was taken to the hospital. I was looking at some stats, Chad. 22%, there's been a 22% increase in e-scooter injuries with hospitalizations last year, particularly among children. We had more than 1,000 people hospitalized across the country between 2024 and 2025 because of e-scooters. That doesn't even account for those who didn't go to hospital. I mean, what kind of rules do you think need to be in place? You can speak for Red Deer, but I guess for the entire province when it comes to e-scooters.
14: So we actually had our peace officers present to city council on this and presented similar stats to what you're sharing. Hospitalizations are up, and you get these 13-year-old kids running around on these electric dirt bikes that are essentially as powerful as real dirt bikes, just bombing around. And I mean, I have a 10-year-old boy, so but 13-year-old boys, they're not always as smart as you want them to be. And this is just not safe for anybody. So when the peace officers are presenting, they're explaining their challenges, and they're going to do some awareness campaigns. They're going to do some check stops to explain to people that's actually illegal in this space. And I asked the peace officer who was in charge of the program, like, what would be the most helpful for you? And he said, oh, clear legislation. We need good rules that we can actually enforce across the province. And it's far better if that comes from the province than if it comes from the city making bylaws in terms of enforceability and in terms of which police officers can do the enforcing on that.
1: Should it be something under the Traffic Act, do you think?
14: I think that's a great place to start. Our council has had conversations with the Minister of Transportation and Economic Corridors, and he said it's something they're looking into and something that they're working on. And so one of the things that our council has done is we've put forward a resolution to Alberta Municipalities, which is the group that represents all of the municipalities, to say, we need to deal with this. And this is a big enough issue that another municipality, actually Spruce Grove, already had a resolution. And so we ended up putting them together to make sure that we capture enough of the things. And see, you don't want to just limit it to e-scooters, but e-bikes. And the blanket term is micromobility, which sounds like something a bureaucrat made up. So I don't know if that'll catch on, but it's like we need to find a better way to deal with e-scooters and e-bikes in our communities.
1: Are you anticipating any backlash? Because, like I've said, there's so many people who have these things now. There are people who rely on them to get around. Do you expect there could be some backlash if the province does implement some province-wide rules and how these things are regulated?
14: Well, I've been with government long enough that anytime you change anything, someone's going to get upset.
1: Right.
14: We need to find a way to do this safely. And some of that will be, I hope the province consults with the municipalities, consults with the police. What can we do to make this the best for everybody? I have friends that their primary vehicle is the electric bike, and that's how they get to work. And so that's easier and cheaper, but man, those things, you should have insurance for that, because if you hit something, you're going to be cooked.
1: Yeah, and I guess that's something to consider as well. If you're on an e-scooter and you bump into somebody and hurt them, you're liable for a lawsuit.
14: Mm-hmm. Which is, with the rental program, part of your rental fee was going towards insurance. So there was some insurance involved in all that. I am by no means an insurance expert, but my dad always told me, you should have some.
1: And certainly when it comes to a motorized vehicle, you definitely want one.
14: Exactly.
1: Yeah. Red Deer, not the only city in central Alberta that's raising concerns with these. Sylvan Lake as well has brought up concerns. Black Falls has brought up concerns. Is this an issue where a united front is really going to make things move faster with the Alberta government?
14: I think so. And I think I never want to assume the government isn't trying to do a good job. Like, we need to raise our voices so this raises a little bit on the priority scale for the province, because this is a big challenge. I know in Sylvan Lake and in other communities around Red Deer, they're having more discussions that golf carts should be allowed on the roadways too, which that is another piece of this whole conversation, is just adding more vehicles and things to the roads and the trails.
1: And I guess with these e-bikes and e-scooters, everything is becoming e-something or other when it comes to vehicles, it seems. So there sounds like there needs to be a law for everybody.
14: Yeah, just even clarity in what the legislation is, because as we talked about, this has kind of exploded in the last little bit, and kids are getting hurt, and people are going to get hurt too. So we need to find a way to do this safely and good for everyone. I have a friend who bikes to work old school on a pedal bike, and he says now when he's going down the trails, every turn he's dinging his bell to make sure, because the people on e-scooters, when they're going around those turns, they can't always stay to the right side if they're going too fast. And then you're going to have a head-on collision with a bike or a pedestrian, and that's not okay.
1: Yeah, and then you're just adding to those stats about the number of people hurt on e-scooters.
14: Yep.
1: Chad, I appreciate the time this afternoon. Thank you for joining me.
14: Hey, my pleasure. Let's do it again sometime.
1: That's Chad Cron. He is a city councillor in Red Deer, and that community is asking the province to create some legislation about e-scooters, because they say something needs to be done to regulate the use of these things in our province. And it's a bit of a Wild West situation out there, right? Every municipality has their own bylaws, whatever it might be, with regards to the e-scooters and the e-bikes. And Red Deer is saying something needs to be done so that all the municipalities can sort of follow the rules and follow the laws, and then these e-scooter companies as well, and those users who I mean, there's a lot of kids who have these e-bikes now, too. They all have to follow the rules of the road and the rules of law, and that's what they want to see happen across the province.
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15: Let's talk about research in North America, because if you ask any researcher in North America about funding, you'll be told right quick just how difficult it can be to get. And Daniel Blumstein had a similar issue. The professor in the Department of Ecology and Evolutionary Biology at UCLA for his long-term study of the yellow-bellied marmots. But he was looking to get some funding and thinking of ways to do that. And he was watching the comedy on Apple TV called Margo's Got Money Troubles, in which the character turns to the online platform OnlyFans to make ends meet. And Daniel thought, maybe we could put some of the marmots on OnlyFans and see what happens. I'll let Daniel take it from there, because Daniel is my guest. Welcome to the show.
16: Thanks for having me. What's your interest?
15: Well, I mean, marmots on OnlyFans. I mean, unorthodox way. Like, tell us how all that came about.
16: Only marms. It came about because I spent a lot of time sitting in meadows waiting for things to happen, and nothing's really happening because these aren't the most social of the marmots, but they're social. And I sort of was thinking about how the funding troubles we have. This is a long-term study. This is our 65th year. These sorts of studies are incredibly rare and really important, whether they're marmots or plants or pollinators or whatever. Long-term ecological research gives us the tools and the ability to understand change in the world and to understand evolution in action and to ask, in our case, questions about aging and senescence in a non-model system and a whole bunch of other things. So there's value to our research, but we've sort of lost our NSF funding and have been struggling to get it back. U.S. has a small portion of money they allocate to long-term ecological studies, and we've been, you know, not competing well. I co-run this project with my colleague Julian Martin at the University of Ottawa, and he was talking to our program officer, and the program officer said, well, we're never going to fund you because you have too much data. And it's like, I don't even know what that means. So I'm struggling on how we can keep funding going ahead for this project, and I'm sitting in the meadow, and I'm sort of, you know, mulling over things, and I'm like, what about an OnlyFans page? And I come back to the lab and I'm like, I think we're also right now we're collecting all these really cool videos of marmots by putting game cameras right next to their burrows. And we're seeing things that we don't normally see, and they're super cute. And it's like, maybe we can post our videos there and maybe get some money. And a student says, only marms. And one of their students says, yes. And another student says, ugh. So Emily, the student who said yes, basically logs me in and sets up an account in my name and says, you have to put in your social security number and tax, you know, and your banking details. And I'm like, oh.
15: Oh.
16: So I go and I, you know, put in my details

0: Yes, people are generous. OnlyFans takes 20%, which I think is a reasonable thing. So we've, raised about north of $3,000. Every penny counts and every penny helps. We have bait. We go through a lot of bike repairs. But this isn't the sort of money to replace government funding. What we really need is to figure out a way to get a graduate student supported. And at UCLA, that's about $75,000 to $100,000 a year. But everything helps. So people are generous. Some people don't want to log into OnlyFans, and they write us directly. And one of the reasons we went to OnlyFans was because UCLA made it exceedingly difficult to accept small donations, and they've changed their policy very recently. So we actually can get direct donations to UCLA, and they take a very small overhead cut, and the money goes directly to our lab. The OnlyFans is also challenging because right now it comes in as my income, and I've got to figure out, the tax implications of how I get the money into my UCLA account without, paying taxes on it.
1: And for those who may not know what OnlyFans is, just FYI, I mean, it's a subscription-based platform that is probably best known for sexually explicit videos and images. But I mean, the Only Marms project is a G-rated project, and you can, certainly check it out if you want to. Make sure you explain to your partner what you're doing on OnlyFans. You're looking for the Marms. But listen, all this being said, Daniel, it's kind of amusing, but it does speak to a bigger problem in the science and research communities about funding.
0: Yeah, I mean, as Arlo Guthrie said in Alice's Restaurant, but this isn't a song about Alice, but this isn't a song about Marmots. It's a story about the sad state of funding in the United States, where long-term ecological research, environmental research is all under threat by 1,000 cuts, actually. And that's kind of silly. I mean, the research that we've been doing in the U.S. since World War II, and the research infrastructure that partnered with universities to do broad research and educated people from all over the world, made us wealthy, advanced our knowledge. And in a time of rapid environmental change, we need all hands on deck to come up with ways to understand the world around us and manage that. And I think this is very short-sighted, what our government's doing. And, at some level, this is a funny protest against that.
1: And you touched on this already, but I'm sure there's people out there saying, why should we care about marmots? But as you mentioned, your study's been running for more than 60 years. And so if it ended tomorrow because of funding, what is some of the irreplaceable knowledge that we could lose?
0: Well, I mean, we can mine our data set for many years and ask questions with our current data, and we continue to do that. But what's really important in order to understand how organisms respond to things like environmental change or aging or other things is to understand whether marmots hibernate. So whether they survive the winter, whether they're killed during the summer, how much mass they gain. We're doing a bunch of genomic stuff now, looking at epigenetic modification of the genome, which is telling us about aging and sort of molecular aging. So the really important data streams, being able to be out here for 5 months a year and get the data for survival and trap the marmots regularly and follow their mass gain and follow the soap opera, because we do a lot with social behavior as well, would be lost. These projects when something goes extinct, it often doesn't go extinct immediately. It whimpers out. And I suspect we could cobble this thing along, but having it whimper out would be, a loss. And it's not just one data set at risk. It's many data sets, many other people's data sets at risk with this, ill-sighted, ill-thought-out view of kind of eliminating environmental research in the U.S.
1: Daniel, I guess in some respects, you're somewhat fortunate in that you've got those videos, cute animal videos, always do well. They're social media friendly videos, and certainly that helps. But I mean, there's a lot of equally important research that's perhaps less photogenic that's getting ignored right now. Are you worried about how that we're moving sort of towards this model where it's almost like you guys have to become social media influencers to get some funding?
0: Well, again, if this communication works out, maybe people will sort of lobby for supporting long-term ecological research in general. And speaking of photogenic, we are having a Fat Marmot Week starting now, that we're running out of our Instagram. My students are enthusiastic, and we've been wanting to

0: this for a while. I'm like, and we're so exhausted by July and August because it's a long field season. And they're like, we're going to do it. We're going to do it. They're doing a great job with it. And we've just started releasing the contendants, the marmots, 2 a week. And then on August 21st, we're going to have a public vote off on who's the fattest marmot. So we love Fat Bear Week. And I think, things like this can raise awareness of marmots and hibernation and biology and what you learn from long-term research, including understanding who these individuals are and knowing about them.
1: You know, I guess there's also a benefit to having some of the university students in your, who grew up in a world of social media and know how to use it to help this account and generate some additional funds for the university and for this study.
0: I'm blessed by being surrounded by brilliant and exciting and enthusiastic students. But, the graduate education is really what's at risk. Part of the Trump administration cuts and attacks on universities, including and especially UCLA, is making it so UCLA is admitting fewer graduate students. Our department has lost a third of our TA-ships, which is an important form of support for our students, which means we can admit fewer students. So where I might have been getting a really good student every couple of years, now it's going to be every 3 to 4 years. And that's not enough to keep the intellectual legacy of how things are done and make sure we're collecting data in consistent ways going. We need overlapping generations of students in the field as well. I'm in the field 2.5 months, but my students are here for 5 months, and that's what's really necessary. So, we're facing unprecedented challenges, and the risk is destroying a lot of stuff that certainly made America wealthy and smart, but also has led to benefits all around the world. Science is an international game. As I said, I collaborate and help, my colleague who runs this project with me is a University of Ottawa professor. People come from all over the world to work on this project, and we've been welcoming them, and they've been bringing great things to us, and we've been sharing great things with them. So that's what's really at risk when we begin destroying the funding for ecological field research and long-term research.
1: Daniel, I wish you well on the OnlyFans and the OnlyMarms, and good luck. I hope this does bear some fruit for you guys.
0: Thank you very much. Thanks for having me, and thanks for caring.
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15: From the national newsroom of the Canadian Press, I'm Naira Ahmed. WestJet and QP have reached a tentative agreement following a strike by about 4,400 flight attendants, which disrupted travel over the long weekend. The airline canceled flights and grounded its fleet, leaving passengers scrambling to rebook or seek refunds. WestJet passenger Emma Shilaji is traveling home to Vancouver through Montreal and says getting home is all she cares about now.
16: If it takes a couple days, it takes a couple days. Everybody's trying to get home at this point, so I don't blame the airport for having a big influx of people all trying to get somewhere, because it's not really fair to blame the airline per se, but at the same time, they're striking for a reason.
15: The airline has not said when it expects to return to its regular schedule, although flights have slowly begun to resume. In Calgary, three adults and a child are dead after a car going the wrong way on a highway slammed into another vehicle last night. Police say two of the three cars involved in the crash were in flames when firefighters responded to the scene just before 11 p.m. on a southwest highway. Calgary police believe a 30-year-old man driving a southbound Mercedes-Benz in the wrong lane with a woman and child crashed into a Subaru with just the 43-year-old male driver before both vehicles caught fire. They were all pronounced dead at the scene. An SUV driven by a 52-year-old woman with three youth passengers also struck the Mercedes-Benz. They were all taken to hospital, including one with life-altering, non-life-threatening injuries. Police are investigating. Ontario Provincial Police say the bodies of two people have been recovered from a popular lake in central Ontario's Muskoka region following a boating crash late Friday night.
17: Bracebridge OPP say officers were called to Lake Rosso in Cottage Country, about a 2 hours drive north of Toronto, and found a severely damaged boat resting on a rock ledge. Officers said two people believed to have been aboard that boat were missing. The OPP's underwater search and recovery unit helped retrieve the missing boaters on Saturday. Police later confirmed the deaths of a 32-year-old man and a 30-year-old woman, both from Toronto. Investigators are still working to figure out what led up to the collision, and they're asking anyone with information to contact Bracebridge OPP. Karen Rebo, The Canadian Press.
15: And more evacuation alerts and orders have been issued as the wildfires burning on the west and north end of Okanagan Lake in British Columbia continue to rage. Central Okanagan Emergency Management has issued a further evacuation order because of the Kilpiktik Creek wildfire. That brings the total number of properties evacuated under its jurisdiction to more than 2,200 properties. Further up the lake, the Regional District of North Okanagan expanded evacuation orders and alerts yesterday for dozens of properties because of the Bradley Creek wildfire, as many residents rushed to escape over the weekend. This is the Canadian Press. In sports, the Toronto Blue Jays made some big moves before the MLB trade deadline. Center fielder Dalton Varsho has been traded to the AL West leading Houston Astros and is said to be available for the team in their game against the Jays tonight. The Jays got right-handed Spencer Arrighetti. Earlier, the Jays acquired right-handed pitcher Jose Soriano from the Los Angeles Angels and a couple of prospects from the Texas Rangers. Canada's Kayla Cross has her first WTA victory. The tennis player from London, Ontario, upset Britain's Katie Bolter in straight sets to reach the second round of the National Bank Open in Toronto. Cross entered the tournament as a wild card. Rain continued to interrupt the schedule at the National Bank Open's men's tennis tournament in Montreal. First round matches were delayed today. And Ottawa Rapid FC had a 3-2 quarterfinal win over the Halifax Tides in the W Canadian Championship. From the Canadian Press, I'm Naira Ahmed.
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1: You know, for decades, we've looked at Europe, we've looked at Japan, we look at their passenger rail services and maybe wondered why we never made that a bigger part of our transportation system outside of perhaps the Quebec City to Windsor corridor. Today, the federal government announced a major investment, roughly $1.9 billion, to replace Via Rail's aging fleet with new trains. Some supporters say it's a long overdue step to modernizing Canada's rail networks. Some others argue that that new trains alone won't solve the bigger problem, that the system has been underfunded and left behind for a very long time. Joining me to discuss this is Maddie Simaticki. He is a professor and infrastructure expert at the University of Toronto. Maddie, thanks for being here.
21: Yeah, you bet. Thanks for having me.
1: Let's start with the big picture on this. It's a hefty investment. That's $1.9 billion. Is this a meaningful shift in how we're starting to think about passenger rail, or is it something that just, are we just replacing old equipment that probably should have been replaced years ago?
21: I think, as you said in your intro, I think two things can be true at once. We desperately need new rail cars on this line. For those who have ridden it, and I have ridden this corridor in southern Ontario and Quebec over the last year, some of the trains are brand new with the Siemens trains, but some of them are ancient. They're quaint. The service is friendly, but really it feels like it's of another time. And those trains have all sorts of issues with them. So they needed to be upgraded urgently so that it feels like a modern service. At the same time, there are many other issues facing VIA, certainly in the Windsor to Quebec City corridor, primarily that VIA doesn't own all of the track. So even if you have brand new trains running on there, the new trains will still be stuck behind freight trains, and it'll still be a long and sometimes delayed and frustrating trip. So really two things are true. We need new trains. It needs to feel like a modern experience. And at the same time, it will not solve all the problems that have been identified by the Auditor General and by everyday passengers.
1: But is this an investment in trains only for Ontario and Quebec? Because, I mean, they've scaled back on VIA passenger service across the country. I can think of here in Alberta, it's almost non-existent. In a lot of other communities, it's been taken away from them. Like, if they're going to make this kind of big investment, should it not be something they're looking at nationwide and maybe bringing back some of the lines that were taken away? I understand that the freight trains and sharing the line makes that difficult, but the rest of the country could see this, oh good, Quebec City in the Windsor corridor gets all the benefit and no one else does.
21: 100%. That's always been the issue in recent years, that the majority of passenger rail is in Ontario and Quebec. And really, there's been an issue of viability and cost competitiveness. I mean, people have moved towards traveling by car and longer distance by plane. Train is not as competitive. It's expensive to keep these in a state of good repair. And at the same time, a lot of the lines have turned into freight lines where we are moving a lot of highly valuable cargo, often at a profit. So this really is a shift. But you're starting to see, I mean, you'll know better than I will, but I mean, Alberta is looking at revisiting, bringing passenger rail back, and so are other parts of the country. So it comes up, but it always has to be framed as an economic argument. Does it actually work? I mean, I know there's nostalgia. I know people, we can hearken back to our history, but these lines still need to function, and they need to be able to pay at least close to what their costs are. And in many cases, including in the Windsor to Quebec City corridor, they're not doing that at present.
1: Is it a matter of changing a system that could genuinely change how people travel? I mean, I know we are a massive landmass when you compare to it. You know, you look at Japan or you look at Europe where they have some high speed rail, you know, and that's essentially what they're looking at doing with the Quebec City Windsor corridor, is making a high speed rail link there. Is that what we need to be looking at in order to change how people travel in this country and look at a rail system? Or is it just too costly an endeavor?
21: I think you put your finger on it, that you have to look at this country regionally. I mean, the idea that we're going to now redevelop a transcontinental railway and that's going to be how people travel from west to east in this country is just not realistic to modern travel with airplanes and everything else. So, but it doesn't mean that in local markets for some types of trips that passenger rail might not be competitive. And we should also be looking at the role of buses. We are always comparing ourselves, for example, to Japan with their extensive and incredible high-speed rail network, or to Spain, where I just was and used their trains. But those are much smaller land masses than us. And I think because of it, we have to be thinking of it in a regional way. There may be areas in Alberta that do work. The other point is about high-speed versus a more integrated fine-grained network. And you're seeing that playing out in debates of what should be done with what's called the Aalto project, the high-speed rail project here. And I'm sure that will come up also in discussions about what happens with Calgary, Edmonton, Banff, and some of the other cities in the Alberta context too.
1: Is it better to privatize it in that regard then in these regional corridors, I think from Calgary to Edmonton or, maybe Winnipeg to Regina or something along those lines? Is that something that perhaps we should be looking at to improve the rail system in this country?
21: Who operates and owns it is really secondary to whether it actually makes money. Like, there's no privatization without huge subsidies if the line doesn't make money. And in most of these cases, including in the Quebec City to Windsor corridor, they are not making money. I mean, the last time I looked at their books, they were losing $400 million just on operations per year between Quebec City and Windsor. So, you know, these are big numbers of subsidies. No private business is taking that on to lose money. There are examples in the United States where private businesses in shorter corridors have brought in services. Often they've bought out lines that were taken out of service and they've tried to rehabilitate them so the upfront costs aren't as expensive. And then they bring on trains and they run them frequently and they can come close to making money or in some cases make money. So there might be corridors where it makes sense, but there is not a private solution in a context where the lines don't make money. That's not how business works.
1: How come North America never really embraced trains the way Europe and Asia did?
21: Yeah, I mean, we did at the turn of the 19th century, I mean,
1: right.
21: That's what the robber barons were, but it fell out of fashion here, and the automobile really dominated and took over in North America, and you can see the difference just if you travel to other countries, whether it's, you know, Japan or Spain or Italy. Like, the density of their cities and the density of their urban public transit networks are much greater, and it's not that they don't have cars there. We should be clear about that. I mean, Japan has one of the biggest, if not the biggest, auto manufacturer in the world in Toyota, and Germany is a really, is tied to the car manufacturing as well. And yet their cities remained much denser and people still walked and took public transit and they invested in those. Whereas we sprawled outwards primarily into single family home neighborhoods. Two thirds of Canadians live in a suburb that is hard to get around by anything other than the car. And so we've just, over time, it's become much more difficult to have mass transit, both at a local level and in terms of interregional travel too.
1: Before I let you go, Maddie, I mean, talking about that, you know, this has to make money. It has to. There has to be a financial incentive here in order for it to make sense. Do you think that we've kind of the country has missed its chance? You know, our cities were built around cars. Our population density doesn't really support a European style rail network. Is it fair to make that argument?
21: You know, I think we're actually rebuilding our urban infrastructure and our urban transit infrastructure. I think that's what's been so interesting. And I know it's happening in Edmonton where they've done it. I know in Calgary, you've had a significant investment in light rail and then building the housing around it. So we are trying to retrofit cities that were built around the car and trying to make them more walkable and more transit oriented because it gives people more choice and it enables more people to get around without the same amount of gridlock. So we're trying, but it's an uphill battle and it's expensive. I mean, once you build lower density cities and everyone's getting around in the car, it's hard to retrofit them. And we're kind of swimming against the current on it. We're making big investments. And this is the intercity part of that puzzle. And we'll see if we can get there. But it's a huge investment that's needed given where we're at now with the densities and the types of cities we've built.
1: Maddie, I appreciate the time this afternoon. Thanks for joining me.
21: Yeah, you bet. Thanks for having me.
1: That is Maddie Simiotiki. He is with the University of Toronto. He is a professor and infrastructure expert talking about today's Via Real announcement.
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1: Calgary police found Parker's body yesterday afternoon in a labyrinth of water pipes under Deerfoot, nearly 2 weeks after he was first reported missing from a Northside day home. Parker was autistic and nonverbal. The massive search raised questions about how to alert the public when vulnerable children disappear. The National Autism Network says emergency alert systems and first responder training need urgent change for vulnerable children and their families. Maddie DeVere is the chair of the National Autism Network and joins us. Maddie, welcome to the show.
3: Thank you for inviting me.
1: Maddie, let me ask you a question off the top here, seriously. What was your take with the emergency alert for Parker in that it took 48 hours for an alert to go out?
3: It's always a surprise when we find out that Amber Alerts are not as widespread as we think they might be, being only for kids who are kidnapped and whatnot. When we know in the first day, the first even 12 hours is when there's the best chance of finding kids who are missing. There's a lot in the story. Like, it's, I feel for the parents. I'm an autistic. I'm also a parent of four autistics who are now adults, but in their youth, we've had experiences with them wandering, being lost, and having to call police, and it just brings you right back. It's the fear that we have, but it's a surprise how little there is in terms of being able to get out in that first short time to alert that there's a child that's missing, especially a vulnerable child.
1: I think it's fairly interesting in that in Parker's situation, a lot of people were unaware that the Amber Alert system is meant specifically for children who are abducted and in imminent danger. I think there is an assumption, probably by a lot of people, that when an Amber Alert goes out, it is for a missing child, regardless of reason. But that is not the case.
3: Yeah, I think many of us have heard stories of autistics going missing, and stories similar to this where autistics have ended up passing away from this. I think what's really pressing about now is that lack of alert, that the confusion in the system, the expectation that we've had that just wasn't there. I think it's really pressing a lot of people that we need to make a change. We need to find the solutions that are going to be able to be there for those who are not abducted, but still vulnerable and missing, and in many cases unable to be able to seek help if they're missing.
1: We know that this question was asked of Premier Danielle Smith here on QR Calgary on her show, Your Province, Your Premier, about changes to the Amber Alert system. And she has indicated that they are open to looking at that. Today, Public Safety Minister Mike Ellis said the same thing, that they would be looking at how the system and the emergency systems work and operate in our province. There is now a federal call for this. Is this something that should be left up to the provinces to decide how to do it, or should this be a national initiative to create a program or an alert system?
3: I think that we have 13 different ways of handling emergencies and the alert systems, and it's, I think there's a place for coming together to find the best solution, the what's the best standard that's going to actually keep people alive. So I'm hoping that in the midst of this horrible tragedy, there's this conversation can not just take place but lead to an action. And I think that, you know, with the steps that the Premier did in terms of actually making an exception in this case, realizing that should this be an exception, that question is the door opening to seeing a different path that I think will have the support of a lot of people right now across the country.
1: Yeah, I can't imagine that this is just going to be something one province is going to take on. It sounds like certainly in the wake of Parker's story, which made national headlines, and his unfortunate death and announcement of that yesterday, there seems to be a real focus on this. Is that, in your mind, a positive that may come out of all of this?
3: Yeah, there is. I mean, one of the things that our network is responsible for is engaging with community and on issues about autism, so that we can inform initially the federal government in terms of how they can implement the National Autism Strategy. Something like this, this is the time we have in order. We're all aware of this. The emotions are high. We need to capture not only the stories that people have had similar to this, but we also need to, you know, what are solutions? You know, there's a lot of people that have talked about a lot of different things, and the ideas are great, but we need them. We need to collate them. We need to actually move on them. And I think that this is the time to do this. When we heard about this for the last 2 weeks, we've been hanging on hope that he would be found. Yesterday, that hope was dissipated, but I'm really riding on a different hope now. That hope for change, that hope, that willingness that people are seeing that this is not an exception, but also everything around it. How do we support? How do first responders are become more capable to support those, you know, autistics and otherwise who have challenges, to be folks with dementia? How do we not have this happen again? I do see right now that there's a move, there's a willingness to connect the dots and make change.
1: Yeah, and I've been in this business long enough that I know politicians do talk and they react to, you know, what's making news. But this is something that I think has touched a lot of people. Yeah. And I'm hoping that the public pressure continues, because I think that's the only way something could get done. Because in my mind, it seems ludicrous that we don't have a system already in place. And I think about the amount of stories I've covered of dementia patients, like you mentioned, who've gone wandering off, and the tragedy that befalls them. And then what happened with Parker. It seems ludicrous to me that we don't have a system already in place.
3: Yeah. And, you know, when the premier acknowledges that there's a gap, that says a lot. And I really hope that we can follow up with that and keep the pressure on in this particular area, but the wider gaps that we have with probably being able to support first responders to support those of us that are in crisis in the community.
1: Maddie, keep up the good work and keep up the fight. Hopefully we will have an emergency system in place sooner rather than later for our most vulnerable people in our society.
3: Well, thank you for the invitation to speak.
1: Thanks, Maddie. That is the chair of the National Autism Network, Maddie DeVer. He is talking about the questions that are being raised now and calling for a better emergency alert system for missing vulnerable individuals in our country in the wake of the death of Parker that was announced yesterday by Calgary Police.
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1: I am a retro gamer. I love the old 8-bit games from the old Nintendo Entertainment System, and I've still got an original Nintendo at home that still works, and yeah, I still have to blow in the cartridges sometimes, but it still does work. Recently, there was an incredible find in a warehouse in Wisconsin, a stash of rare Super Mario Brothers Duck Hunt cartridges. And if you know anything about the old retro games, I mean, Super Mario Brothers and Duck Hunt were some of the very original first games that came out with the NES. But these ones were very rare, very unique, and quite valuable. Now, Jason Ganos was one of the first to lay eyes on this game stash. He's the owner of the website Nintendo Wire. He's also an avid Nintendo fan, and he joins us. Jason, welcome to the show.
19: Hey, it's good to be here, Tim.
1: Listen, I'm kind of jealous of this story, just as a retro game fan myself. But let's talk about this particular discovery, because you found there was 97 cartridges. And now, 97. Was it the dual cartridge of Super Mario Brothers and Duck Hunt?
19: That's exactly what it is. So the box itself that we found read 100 cards. So three are missing. No idea where they went. But the box that we found was 97 pristine in baggies with manuals, brand new copies of Super Mario Duck Hunt, but with a bit of a twist.
1: Yeah, what is that twist? Because, I mean, I have a copy of, you know, Super Mario Brothers and Duck Hunt at home on that single cartridge, but this is not that. This is something very different.
19: It is. I mean, functionally, it's going to be the same game if you plug it in and you play it. But what's different about it is almost everything else. The manual has different language in it, text is in different places. The back of the card itself has a multilingual sticker, which this game never had before. And one of the most interesting things is the actual system board itself is different than any system board that this game has had before. I'd say the coolest thing about it is the date stamp, which reads the end of 1993 when it says that this game was produced. Before this, the last previously known manufacture date of this game was 1991. So at this point, the Super Nintendo has already been out. So the question is, why were these even made in the first place?
1: Have you been able to answer that question? Because like you said, in 1993, Super Nintendo had already become the dominant Nintendo platform and system out there. The old NES was pretty much in its dying days at that point. Any indication why these were made?
19: So we have theories. So we've talked to a few people in the retro gaming space, the game preservation space. There's two working theories right now. The first is that they may have been made as replacement stock for warranty repairs for refurbished systems that may come through Nintendo of America. But the other theory is that a major retailer may have ordered a bundle that just never got produced. So these sat in a warehouse for about 2 years before they were sent off to essentially be destroyed. And in my opinion, that's the coolest part of the story.
1: Now, to be clear, these were never actually released to the public.
19: They were not.
1: So that in and of itself makes that a very rare thing.
19: And it does, yeah. And the way that this ended up in the possession of Kevin Braun, a shop owner of a place called One Stop Wonders, is that somebody had brought it in whose grandfather worked for a precious metal recovery service. So essentially, old electronic boards would come in. He would then melt them down and get the gold off of the pins. So apparently one of the clients of him was Nintendo, and they wanted these carts destroyed, got rid of. They were supposed to be harvested for gold, and for whatever reason, instead of being harvested, they sat in a warehouse for almost 20 years.
1: Maybe those three missing cartridges were harvested for gold.
19: It's a possibility. I wouldn't be surprised if they pop up someday.
1: So. Right. Let me ask you, take me back to the moment where Braun asks you to help him unload some video games that's been languishing in his stock, and he opens up that box. What went through your mind when you saw that?
19: So he could tell right away. I couldn't breathe. So I've been in the retro gaming space and game collecting for over 20 years. I have seen some crazy stuff, but not anything quite like this. When I first saw the box is what stuck out to me. I mean, it was Japanese writing on one sticker, Nintendo of America being referenced on another sticker. I mean, it's just something you don't see. And I've seen a lot. So it was hard for me to breathe.
1: I imagine. Do you have them still?
19: I do. So the 97 games, some of them are with me, some of them are with Kevin, some of them are actually with an auction house. We're going to be auctioning off three of these with Golden Auctions on August 12th. But yes, they are with me right now. I'm looking at one as we speak.
1: I'm totally jealous. I'd love to see this. But that being said, I mean, it is a rarity, and we know that the video game market and rare video games, they do really well. What are you anticipating in terms of selling these, the ones that you are selling or putting up for auction? What are you anticipating on getting for them?
19: We have no idea. So because these are so unique, the market doesn't really know what to make of it.
1: Right.
19: We did have them graded. We do have five of these cards that came back as a world's first PSA 10 for an NES cartridge. So five of them are 10s, and there's never been a 10 before. So that's going to definitely help. But at this point, I have no idea. I don't want to get too excited about it, to be honest. But whatever happens. And we're going to be essentially auctioning some of these off for charity down the line as well. So hopefully they do well. So when we do our charity auctions, those hopefully will do well as well.
1: That's awesome. I play retro games. I'm a retro gamer myself. I prefer the old Nintendo 8-bits personally. But, for a lot of people, I don't think they realize that some of those game cartridges, the old Ataris, the Intellivision, the old Nintendos. I mean, those have become collectible on the level of baseball cards and comic books.
19: Oh, absolutely. And the retro space, I mean, it's pretty much, for me myself, I've been collecting for about 20 years. It's the nerds that are collecting it. I was a nerd growing up. I was in the chess club. I'm not calling you a nerd. I'm sure you're not.
1: Oh, no, I freely go right ahead. There's no problem there. It's never bothered me.
19: But it's when you look at the people who are buying some of these ridiculously expensive games, like there was a Mario that sold for over $3 million not that long ago, it's the people who are working in the tech industry, the people that were nerds, you know, playing these games when they were growing up. So it's not shocking, because I think a lot of the people who have the money to buy very expensive, very rare things, you know, they were just like me. They were sitting in a basement playing Mario.
1: Yeah, for sure. You know, for someone listening who still has some old NES cartridges at home, like, they, to be clear, not every old NES game is a worthy of auction.
19: Yeah, that's correct. I mean, there's so many copies of Mario Duck Hunt that exist that if you wanted to pick up, you know, a copy of this game and play it right now, you could probably go to a retro shop and get it for $5 or $10, you know, in 5 or 10 minutes. I mean, almost every retro shop is going to have this game. So there's obviously very rare circumstances where something like this might happen. But it's definitely a first for me. I've never heard of quite this many cartridges being discovered at the same time.
1: Out of curiosity, I mean, you and I know Nintendo has been very protective of its history and its intellectual property. Have you heard from them at all on this?
19: So we have not heard from them at this point, but I think the big distinction that I would want to make with this is that the game itself is identical. So if we were hoarding like this brand new unreleased, you know, version of Super Mario Brothers Duck Hunt from a software perspective, I'm sure they'd be knocking on our door saying, hey, we'd like that back. In this instance, what's different about it is the variants. It's the language that's on the label. It's the circuit board itself. But functionally, the game is the same.
1: Have you actually played one of the cartridges?
19: I have, yes. And that was one of the very first things that I did.
1: And again, it's no different from if I went to the store and picked up one for $10. It would be the exact same game?
19: Not that we could see. So we are actually working with somebody who works in game preservation, who's going to help us dump one of these cartridges so we can make sure bit by bit that it is identical. But everything that we can see in the manual, on the board, the revision number for the game, it's the same Mario Duck Hunt that's always been out there.
1: What an incredible find. That's so awesome. And I admit, really, a little bit jealous, because that would be just, for me, it's not even about the money. It's just having that little piece of history, unique history of Nintendo that, you know, very few people would be able to ever hold in their hands.
19: Well, I look, you're only a short 23-hour drive southeast from where I am. So, I mean, feel free to come on down. We can play.
1: Yeah, you know what? I may take you up on that offer down the road at some point. We'll put it into the old NES and get it running. Jason, love it. Thanks so much for joining me this afternoon. Appreciate
19: that. Of course.
1: Thank you. That's Jason Ganos. He is the owner of the website Nintendo Wire, an avid Nintendo fan and retro gamer who stumbled upon a stash of 97 very rare Super Mario Brothers Duck Hunt cartridges. And as you heard him mention, it was more not so much the game itself, the gameplay that was different. It was the way it was packaged and how it was created. A very unique situation. Some of them are up for auction and they will go on, he said, an auction on August 12th. So you can bet that's probably going to bring in some fair amount of money, because the retro game market is a big deal, and these unique games are something that everyone loves to try to cherish. If you got the money, might be worth the investment.
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20: It is with profound sadness that I can confirm that we have found the body of a small child, which we believe to be Parker. It is believed Parker entered into a deep culvert on the west side of Deerfoot Trail, where he traveled into a network of pipes that crossed under Deerfoot Trail. His body was found in a small pipe on the east side of Deerfoot Trail.
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1: As a kid, my dad used to bring home Omni magazine. Do you remember Omni magazine? It was like this weird kind of sci-fi thing. They always had some really funky covers. But I bring that up because I think about those weird sci-fi covers that we saw in the magazines back in the 70s and 80s. And the U.S. has just approved a giant space mirror. It's a giant mirror to create sunlight on demand. It was just approved by the U.S. FCC, the Federal Communications Commission. That's despite opposition from astronomers and the public. And there are some safety concerns here as well. Joining me to discuss this is Samantha Lawler. She is an associate professor of astronomy at the University of Regina. Samantha, welcome to the show.
26: Hi, thanks for having me.
1: This is kind of like, it's weird. Like, we're getting into this weird science fiction phase of existence, it seems, because, you know, you talk about AI and all that kind of craziness, and now we've got this giant mirror in space. Tell us about this thing.
26: Yeah, so this is, I mean, it sounds like a neat idea at first, right? Okay, put mirrors in orbit, they shine down on solar panels on the ground, and you can have solar power at night, right? But when you actually do the math, it doesn't work. It's a science fiction idea.
1: Right.
26: In order to actually, this test mirror will be a few times brighter than the full moon, which is bright enough to cause ecological damage, possibly eye damage and problems for astronomy, but not bright enough to actually run solar panels.
1: So to be clear, if this thing does go into orbit, and it sounds like they've approved this, are we going to see this thing in the sky or the light from it?
26: Sorry, I dropped out for just a moment.
1: Oh, no worries. I was asking, like, is if this thing is dropped into a low Earth orbit and it is reflecting sunlight, are we going to see this in the sky?
26: Oh, yeah. It will be, several times brighter than the full moon, but like a point. And moving across the sky. So, anybody who has gone out to a fairly dark place anytime recently, you have seen satellites, right? They look like stars that are moving across the sky. So this will be in low Earth orbit. So it will be an incredibly bright light moving across the sky. And if you accidentally look at it with a decent sized amateur telescope, you could actually go blind, which is really quite scary.
1: It's like looking at an eclipse through a telescope. You're looking at a low Earth orbit satellite mirror.
26: Yeah. Yeah. And concerns like this were addressed to the FCC, but the FCC, right? So the Federal Communications Commission, they said, all of the concerns have to do with optical reflected light. We only deal with radio. And they said, whatever, it's fine. And that just, it really shows how bad the regulatory system is for anything that launches into space.
1: So Reflect Orbital is the company that is doing this. They are going to have this one test satellite, I believe, called Arendelle 1, and it's

0: but like it's a moving light source.
1: Where you're cutting out on us a little bit there, Samantha.
0: Can you imagine searching a disaster area and having your light source moving, right? The shadows would be moving across the ground, and you know that doesn't seem like a very useful, right? You can bring in lights, you can use batteries for solar power, right? Like there's lots of other options here that we already have the technology for.
1: I think of one other option, and that would be, and you're an astronomer, so tell me if I'm off base here, but I'm thinking the sun seems like a pretty good option here.
0: Yeah, exactly. The sun works really well, and we're getting better and better. Our battery technology is getting to be amazing, right? You charge up batteries during the day, use them all night. There you go, solar power at night.
1: It's bizarre to me that this would get approved or that there is a lot of opposition. And I guess maybe you touched on it a little bit, but what are some of the concerns that astronomers have, and maybe what are some of the concerns that the public has?
0: So for astronomy, this is devastating, right? The thousands of satellites that are already in orbit are very faint, right? Like they look like stars moving across the sky, and that is already causing huge problems for astronomy. If you have one satellite that's multiple times the brightness of the moon, that you can't do astronomy. You can't do astronomy research. So that is, and if you have 50,000 of them, astronomy's over, right? Like right. There's just no way. Other concerns are ecological effects, right? Like there are all plants, all animals depend on a day-night cycle, right? This is what we've evolved for here. So there's huge issues that could come up that have not been studied at all.
1: I also think like one issue that was brought up, and this one seems like a no-brainer to me, considering how often the FCC and law enforcement have cracked down on this, shining a light into planes. Yeah. And yes. A laser light, like, would this not have a similar effect if it happened to just go by somebody's windscreen in a 747?
0: Yeah. I mean, if nothing else, it could flash blind the pilot, right? Or someone driving a car on the ground, right? There was a letter of concern submitted to the FCC from the Airline Pilots Association, right? Like, they don't want this. Nobody wants this, right? Like, this is, it's just a huge regulatory hole with no safety oversight. It's really quite scary.
1: What is with this bizarre push, I guess, from some companies to get into space? Like, I understand, like, I love space stuff. I love exploring it. I love hearing about these new discoveries and stuff like that. But there seems to be this weird, like, it's like a science, it's a science fiction race. Like, let's make the craziest stuff and throw it into orbit and see what happens. That's how what it feels like.
0: It really does feel like that. And part of that is because of the lack of regulation, right? Like nobody is saying, actually, a mirror in space would have all of these downsides, so you shouldn't do it, right? Like there's actually no government agency that has the power to shut this down, apparently. So I think a big part of it is, science fiction. And a lot of these ideas seem to be from people who read the science fiction novels and missed the lessons that were being taught by the science fiction novels, right? Like a lot of science fiction is, here's this terrible thing that happened, don't do it,
1: right?
0: And they just like didn't get the second part of the message. So
1: with the FCC approving this, though, I mean, this is the night sky, and the night sky is in every part of the world. So are there other governments that might say, hey, we don't want this flying over our territory, or we don't want this causing any problems for us? Has there been any other, I mean, the FCC has approved it, which is the United States, but Canada, the EU, I'm thinking of any other countries that might want to say, hey, wait a second.
0: That is an extremely good question, right? Like this is a sovereignty issue. Is a small company from California approved by the U.S. government allowed to shine light on Canada? This is actually a serious issue that our lawmakers should be talking about. Right now there are discussions that are happening at the U.N. level. There's a conference paper that's been put forward in some subcommittee of the U.N. About putting reflected light on purpose from satellites on the same level as space advertising, which is specifically banned in the U.S., but it's also slow, right? Like everything.

0: so there has to be international regulation, but it's so slow. And, you know, meanwhile, you know, Starlink is launching 100 satellites a week. Companies are proposing mirrors. Companies are proposing other crazy ideas. There's no enforcement mechanism. So everything's going into orbit, yeah. And we will see what happens.
1: Like, I don't want to make light of this. It is a pretty serious situation, but it feels like it almost feels to me like they're doing this because at some point we're going to start seeing billboards in space.
0: Yeah.
1: Beaming
0: yeah,
1: down to the planet.
0: And that's- Yeah, exactly. And that's, I really don't want to, I don't want to see mirrors. I don't want to see satellites, right? Like, satellites are incredibly useful. We do rely on them every day, but we are reaching hard limits to how much stuff we can have in orbit safely. And there are starting to be real consequences on the ground. And we need regulation at all levels of government.
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0: tragedy on this holiday-long weekend. Four people, including one child, are dead following a multi-vehicle crash involving a car driving on the wrong side of the highway. 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
1: It was a cool start to the day. 8 degrees. Thank goodness we have doubled that for the daytime high, and it's going to get a lot more comfortable this upcoming work week.
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0: Good evening and thanks for joining us. I'm Bianca Millions. We begin with a tragic multi-vehicle accident in the city's southwest. The Calgary Police Traffic Unit are investigating a fiery crash last night that killed four people, including a child. It happened shortly before 11 p.m. along Stoney Trail after police say a car struck multiple vehicles while driving the wrong way on the highway. Craig Momney has the latest.
3: This stretch of Stoney Trail is now open to drivers after it was closed for nearly 12 hours as police investigated a deadly crash Sunday night.
4: We had a report of a three-car collision.
3: It happened around 11 p.m. between 90th Avenue Southwest and Sutina Parkway. That's where police believe a 2011 Mercedes-Benz C350 was traveling southbound in the northbound lanes when it struck a 2016 Subaru Impreza. Both Calgary Police and Calgary Fire arriving shortly after.
4: On arrival, units found that there was two cars engulfed in flames.
5: And began a rapid, aggressive fire attack and search of those vehicles.
3: Police say the driver of the Mercedes, a 30-year-old man who was with a woman and child, were all pronounced dead at the scene. A 43-year-old man who was the lone occupant of the Subaru also died. A 52-year-old woman and three youth suffered injuries after police say their Chevy Equinox collided with the Mercedes.
4: All four of them went in with what we believe to be serious conditions. By the time they got to the hospital, they were reassessed. And certainly one of them is life-altering, I can tell you that much.
3: A difficult scene for first responders.
5: Those events build up, but like I said, with our peer supports and psychological help, we manage those things as best we can.
3: Police confirmed that several 911 calls came in reporting that a vehicle was seen driving the wrong way on Stoney Trail just moments before the crash.
4: That description of a vehicle was a white or silver vehicle. And one of the vehicles involved in the collision was a silver vehicle. Trying to get ahead of it is very, very difficult. You know, you would have to have a police vehicle in the right location at the right time, and that just didn't happen.
3: Now police are looking into both speed and impairment as contributing factors into this crash, but they won't know for sure until the autopsy report comes back for the driver of the Mercedes. They are still investigating and are asking anyone with information to give them or Crime Stoppers a call. Craig Momney, Global News.
0: WestJet has reached a tentative deal with the Canadian Union of Public Employees, ending a brief strike that saw about 4,400 flight attendants walk off the job yesterday, grounding flights over the long weekend. While WestJet says it's now working to restore service, as Sean O'Shea reports, it will take time to clear the backlog.
6: They made the deal early Monday morning, just a day after WestJet flight attendants set up picket lines. It's a strike that saw thousands of passengers stranded or delayed.
7: I'm trying to get home right now, so it'd definitely be nice to get back.
8: I understand that it's hard to come to a contract agreement, but when it puts so many people out and all you need to do is like pay your flight attendants better.
6: After signing a deal, WestJet CEO said the company was pleased to have reached a tentative agreement that reflects the hard work and professionalism of cabin crew, acknowledging we know this disruption has been frustrating for our guests. Canada's jobs minister said the federal government and Canadians welcome the news that the parties